0: and Bruce Smith, Lonnie and Gary Gwynn, and Ron and Noel Burgett. For complete obituary, go to PiersbachFuneralHome.com. Also, from Martinsdale, S. Ann Smith passed away Tuesday, July 14th, at her home with family at her side. Services will be held 10:30 tomorrow morning, Monday, July 20th, at Overton Funeral Home. Cremation will follow services. Private interment will be held in the Norwalk Cemetery at a later date. Visitation will be held 1 to 4 p.m. today, Sunday, July 19th, at the funeral home. And memorial contributions may be made to Martinsdale Fire Association or the Lynn Grove United Methodist Church in her memory. To sign an online condolence, visit our website at theovertonfuneralhomes.com. And from Iowa City, Margaret Anna Burton passed away on July 11th at 91. She was born on November 13th, 1934, to Georgia Margaret Billing in Cumberland, Maryland, which she fondly called the town they built a highway over. Her family moved to Baltimore when she was a teenager, and she graduated from Catholic High School in 1952. As a young woman, she worked in the security office for the Martin Company and as a librarian. And she married Donald Burton on June 21 of 1958 at St. Dominic's Catholic Church in Baltimore. And after living in Ithaca, New York, and West Lafayette, Indiana, they settled in Iowa City in 1962. Marge liked to joke that when Donald said they were moving to Iowa, she had to look it up on a map. Despite being East Coast transplants, they made Iowa home for the rest of their lives, raising five children and building a wide community of friends through church, school, work, and social groups. When the children were older, she worked at Donald's office assistant till his retirement in 2007. And they cherished their close circle of friends, with whom she played bridge, bowled for many years, enjoyed trips to the casino. And in lieu of flowers, the families request donations to the Donald J. Burton and Margaret A. Burton Scholarship, care of the University of Iowa Foundation, P.O. Box 4550, Iowa City, Iowa 52244. Established by their five children upon Don and Marge's retirement, its scholarship is awarded annually to an undergraduate chemistry major who demonstrates outstanding academic achievement and a passion for chemistry. Visitation will be held Wednesday, July 22nd from 4 to 6 p.m. at Lansing Funeral Home, 605 Kirkwood Avenue, Iowa City. The funeral mass will be held on Thursday, July 23rd at 11 at St. Patrick Catholic Church, 4330 St. Patrick's Drive, Iowa City, with a luncheon and church to follow. Online condolences and memories may be shared at Lansing Funeral Home. From Des Moines, Chris Finaro Waters, 66, was born May 20th, 1960, and she passed away on July 9th at the University of Iowa Hospital. Chris was the first double lung and kidney transplant recipient the hospital ever performed that procedure on. She was diagnosed with pulmonary fibrosis in May 2025. She had a great desire for life and knew this was her only chance. She had laid the foundation for all who will follow along her same journey. Chris retired after 30-plus years of service from the United States Postal Service. Chris was loved and cherished by all who knew her. She had a very gentle soul, was there to support those around her. She loved the beach, farmers markets, shopping, craft shows, and attending her grandchildren's events. She enjoyed watching fever games, her soap opera, and football. Chris treasured her friendships greatly. She was blessed with three wonderful friends of whom she shared over 50 years of fun and memories with: Diane Kirkpatrick Stefani, Carol Tanner, and Tina Hertz. Her greatest joy was watching her family grow, as they were her greatest accomplishment. And she was preceded in death by her parents, John and Thelma. A celebration of life will be held at a later date. Thank you for all who encouraged, supported, and prayed for Chrissy. In her memory, please consider organ donation, as she was a donor and a recipient. We witnessed the miracle. From Des Moines, Felicia Ann Williams, lovingly known as Fee, passed away on July 13th in Des Moines at the age of 54. Born August 5, 1971, Felicia brought light and joy to all who knew her. She attended Moulton Elementary and Hoover High School, was a home health care nurse before pursuing a career as a massage therapist. She was dedicated to her craft and found fulfillment in helping others. Through her work, she was the owner and operator of Repose Massage Therapy. Her greatest joy came from spending time with her loving husband and surrounded by family. And if Fee could leave us with one final message, we are sure it would have been included something like this. Remember how much we loved one another. Cherish your family always. Make a time to gather. Laugh often. Create beautiful memories and never take each other for granted. Life is precious, but the love we share is what lives on forever. Keep loving, keep forgiving, keep smiling, and always stay connected as a family. A celebration of life will be held in late summer or early fall of 2026 to honor Fee's remarkable life and enduring legacy. Patricia Pat Ann Poole Cochran, Des Moines, was born December 5th, 1943, and died July 12th of this year. Pat passed away peacefully, surrounded by her love of family. And celebration of life will be held from 11 to 5 p.m. on August 1 at Baldwin-Patterson Legion Hall, 2211 East 42nd Street, Des Moines, 50317. Condolence cards are welcome for the family, but contributions are not necessary.
1: Mark Craig Smith, 78, left this life on June 16, 2026, after an up-and-down battle for the last several years with cancer. Mark was born in New Hampton, Iowa, the oldest of four children. After graduating from New Hampton High School, Mark attended the University of Notre Dame and carried the spirit of Notre Dame in his heart for the rest of his life. He attended Irish football games in South Bend and all over the world. He was happy to discuss Notre Dame football anytime, any place. He remembered the games, the scores, the plays, and the weather. After college, Mark married Kay Kruger, a New Hampton classmate. They were married about 14 years and were the parents to Mark's only daughter, Shannon. Mark followed his father's footsteps, attending Drake Law School, and he was a law clerk for the U.S. Attorney Barney Donaldson, and he participated in law review and graduated with high honors. After passing the bar, he practiced law in West Des Moines with Dan Statmalos and served as a part-time prosecutor for the city of West Des Moines. Mark taught for many years at Drake Law School, and he helped to found the Elder Law Clinic there, and he spoke to many classes, groups, and organizations on ethics, wills, powers of attorney, and criminal appeals. He volunteered on boards of organizations dedicated to these topics. About 20 years before his retirement, he began working for Iowa's Indigent Defense Program, where he served as the state appellate defender and acting state public defender. Mark was a member of the Des Moines Golf and Country Club and spent countless happy hours there, at Shannon, his daughter's diving competitions, and on the green with friends. He was also a barrister at the Blackstone Inn of Court, where he could be counted on to ask a question or present a different perspective on nearly any topic. Mark's great sense of humor and dedication to the law will be remembered by many. His skills in Trivial Pursuit and Jeopardy were legendary. He was a role model, a mentor in the classroom, courtroom, or at Wellman's, Billy Joe's, or Pal Joey's. In lieu of flower, Mark's memory can be honored with contributions to your favorite cause. Some of Mark's favorites were Notre Dame, Drake's men's basketball, Blank Park Zoo, Drake Law School, Des Moines Community Playhouse, and Sacred Heart Catholic Church. Visitation will be held at McLaren's Rest Haven Chapel in West Des Moines on Wednesday, July 22nd from 4 to 7 p.m. Mass of Christian burial will be held at Sacred Heart Catholic Church in West Des Moines on Thursday, July 23rd at 11 a.m. with lunch to follow. In accordance with Mark's wishes, he will be buried privately in New Hampton, Iowa, alongside his parents. Penelope Ann Thompson Reed, 82, of Des Moines, passed away in January 2026 of complications due to pneumonia in the Dallas area. Penelope was known for her deep love of family and God. An antique dealer and historian for most of her adult life, she specialized in Depression glass and took great pride in her work. She was cremated per her wishes, and a celebration of life will be held at Bethany Full Gospel Church in Altoona on August 1st from 11:30 to 2:30. Please make your donations to a charity of your choice in Penny's name and honor. She will be missed and lovingly remembered by all who knew her. Jack and Ruby Wheatley of Ankeny will have a celebration of life held on Saturday, July 25th from 10 to 12 p.m. At the American Legion Post in 42 in Ankeny. Jack and Ruby's children welcome you to honor the memory of their parents. And for full obituaries of the two can be viewed at memorialservicesofiowa.com. Ronald Eugene Brant, 77, of Ankeny, formerly of Des Moines, passed away on Wednesday, July 15th at Taylor House Hospice in Des Moines. Funeral service and luncheon will be held at 10:30 a.m. on Wednesday, July 22nd at Trinity Lutheran Church in Des Moines, with visitation 1 hour prior from 9:30 to 10:30. A second funeral service will be held at 10:30 a.m. Friday, July 24th at Harmon Wright Mortuary Chapel in Beatrice, Nebraska, with visitation also 1 hour prior. Burial will be in the Evergreen Home Cemetery in Beatrice. Ron was born May 28th, 1949, in Beatrice, Nebraska, where he had fond memories of growing up at the farmhouse in Janson in Lincoln. He graduated from Lincoln High School in Lincoln, Nebraska in 1967. Later, he graduated from ISU with an Associate in Applied Science, Construction Technology in 1970. He enjoyed playing cribbage, shooting pool, riding his Harley-Davidson motorcycle. He was a lifelong Nebraska football fan, Go Big Red. Ron was also a Des Moines Buccaneers hockey fan and season ticket holder for over 20 years. He was a voracious reader and student of history. He loved woodworking and spending time in his garage-turned-woodshop, making projects such as a bunk bed for his boys, a magazine holder for his mom, and a doghouse for the family pooch. Red. In lieu of flowers, memorial contributions may be made to Trinity Lutheran Church in Des Moines, Iowa. Dale Brown of St. Charles died July 10, 2026, at Holland Farm Senior Living in Norwalk. Dale grew up in Grand River. He was a heavy equipment mechanic across South Dakota and helped build the Sailorville Dam. He worked for Firestone for 30 years. A celebration of life will be held later. Memorial contributions may be directed to the Pink Tractor Foundation or St. Charles Fire and Rescue in Dale's memory. Online at kale-funeralhome.com. And back to Lorraine.
0: Thank you. On the inspiration page, Warrior Wagons. Ames couple delivers support to families facing pediatric cancer from Veronica Mice. Drew had a sparkle he brought into every room he entered. His mother, Heidi, said he was a true April Fool's baby, as his playfulness mirrored his April 1, 2014 birthday. His father, Josh, said Drew's sparkle connected with other children, with his nurses, his sister, Molly, and his parents. Even after his diagnosis with stage 4 neuroblastoma on January 21, 2016, Drew's sparkle didn't go away for the following 170 days of treatment at the Mayo Clinic in Minnesota. And after his death on January 19, 2017, his sparkle continues on in the form of Warrior Wagons. Heidi and Josh Becker of Ames founded Warrior Wagons after the death of their son to help other families suffering from pediatric cancer. The organization gifts collapsible wagons with snacks, towels, filled with snacks, towels, dishware, toys, books, and more to families with children who were recently diagnosed with pediatric cancer. Since its founding in 2017, the Beckers have partnered with 11 hospitals around the country, including the Mayo Clinic, where Drew had been treated. They've given out over 800 wagons to families in those 9 years. During their journey, the couples were given a collapsible wagon they used to take Drew to and from appointments and to carry everything they needed for treatment. The gifted wagon gave them an idea on how to help other families. I think when you're in the middle of grief, taking your focus onto others and the things you can do to make the world a better place and to help others that are facing the same things you did really help pull to help pull yourself up and move forward reluctantly, Heidi said. Creating Warrior Wagons helped and still does the family process the loss of Drew. It helps to give back the kind of know that to kind of know that you're helping other people. We kind of said, how can we help other people, Josh said. Warrior Wagon started out really small and has grown over the years. I think if people really want to impact the world and do good, I think it starts with small things they can do themselves. While Drew was going through treatment, Heidi would update friends and family on his progress online. After his death, Heidi continued to write about her progression through grief. I felt like so many people were saying, oh, I just can't imagine, Heidi said, and so I wanted to say, well, here, let me tell you. People are so interested in your journey, and then when it ends, they still kind of want to know what happens next. Eventually, Heidi had the idea to write out a book, but not just Drew's journey, her own. In March of 2026, Grasping Joy was published. It's kind of a chronological story of Drew through his treatment with all the ups and downs, Heidi said. It ends, though, before he dies. The book isn't really about loss and grief. It's about life and how to have a full and meaningful life with joy during life's biggest challenges. A copy of Grasping Joy is now included in each Warrior Wagon they give to families. Heidi felt Drew's story needed to be shared. Nobody wants to talk about the possibility that their child will die. No one really knows what to say, Heidi said. I thought that if there's somebody who can share how to actually find and keep joy during that journey, it was us. And Veronica Mice is a news intern for the Des Moines Register.
1: All right, turning to the business section. Layoffs in June hit one-year peak in Iowa. This article comes to us from Israel Schumann with the Des Moines Register. Iowa employers announced more layoffs in June than they have in a year, totaling 656 workers, the most since June 2025. Most were in manufacturing. Leading the cuts, according to Iowa's Worker Adjustment and Retraining Notification, or WARN, website, are Whirlpool Corp. and the Iowa Department of Management, which announced June 9th that it would lay off 192 IT workers, effective August 3rd. Governor Kim Reynolds said the workers would receive individualized competitive job offers amid the department's privatization. Michigan-based Whirlpool's layoffs at its Middle Amana plant, which once employed 3,000, followed previous announcements as its workforce dwindles to the hundreds. The largest employer in mostly rural Iowa County, Whirlpool has sparred with the union representing its hourly workers over accusations that it was sending the jobs to plants it owns in Mexico. The company previously told the Des Moines Register it plans to invest in the coming years in the Amana facility to, quote, expand operations and upgrade types of products and produced in the facility, and that the cuts were making way for that project. Two other manufacturers announced closures affecting 133 workers. Plastic Products Company will wind down its West Branch facility in August, and truck body maker Brand FX will close its Sway City plant August 31st. Wells Fargo announced further layoffs at its Jordan Creek campus in West Des Moines, June 23rd, with the 43 employees rounding out June's job losses and bringing the total laid off at the San Francisco bank-based bank's Iowa offices to 228 since February. Wells Fargo has cut over 1,500 jobs in 99 announced layoffs in the Des Moines Metro since April 2022, according to WARN data, with many more jobs lost to attrition. Hired in 2019, CEO Charlie Scharf has led a wave of job cuts, paring down the company's workforce amid an industry shakeup brought on by factors including artificial intelligence. And we'll send it back over to Lorraine.
0: Two downtown buildings set to fall for ex-gas lamp revamp by Kate Keeley. Two vacant buildings on the same block as the former gas lamp in downtown Des Moines will soon be demolished to make way for renovation of the building that contained a music venue and a neighboring structure. The revamp of what is officially known as the Butler Building, 1501 Grand Avenue, would provide space for a restaurant where gas lamp was. The use of the building's upper three floors is still to be determined. First reported by the Des Moines Register, the project also calls for restoring the also vacant Jefferson Apartments at 1519 Grand to their original use. Before work begins on the two structures, listed among Des Moines Heritage Trust's most endangered buildings, the two other buildings on the block bounded by Grand and Ingersoll Avenues and 15th and 16th Streets will be demolished to provide parking spaces for the proposed redevelopment. The former Sherwin-Williams paint store at 515 16th Street and a smaller building at 1511 Grand Avenue that once housed five apartments were set to be raised on around July 14th, according to Krause Plus, owner of the properties. Whether for residents or music listeners, parking has been long been an issue for the property. Removing the building would free roughly 14,000 square feet, according to minutes of a preliminary permit meeting on April 28th. 15 and Grand LLC, a company connected to Krause Plus, the development arm of Krause Group, owns all four properties in downtown's Western Gateway District, just east of the Papa John's Sculpture Garden. The headquarters of the Krause Group, the former owner of the Come and Go convenience store chain, occupies the 1400 block of Grand, just across 15th Street from the Butler Building. Krause's extensive holdings in the area include the former Crescent Chevrolet building on Ingersoll, home to the Des Moines branch of Big Grove Brewery. In addition, the group has plans for extensive development centered on a professional soccer skate stadium and events plaza slated for construction just south of Western Gateway on a remediated Superfund site. The Jefferson and Butler buildings have long been part of downtown Des Moines' story. We believe this project is an opportunity to honor that legacy while creating much-needed housing and contributing to the continued revitalization of the Western Gateway for generations to come, Kyle J. Krause, CEO of Krause Group, said in a news release. While still in the planning process, both buildings have potential to serve as mixed-income housing, according to the Krause Plus news release. The four-story Butler building would get an elevator to serve its new restaurant and possible tenants, according to the April meeting minutes. Office space was among the possibilities for the upper stories, according to the minutes, but a spokesperson for Krause told the Register on July 8th the development company is still exploring options. Constructed in 1892, the building served roughly five decades as a bar and performance space before it was emptied in 2023. Its condition is normal, according to the Polk County Assessor's Office. The Jefferson Apartments building, which would be renovated and remodeled, has fallen into poor condition, assessor records show. An estimated 60 apartment units could reopen in the four-story 111-year-old building, which was previously subdivided into 70 small substandard units, development firm Simonson Plus Associates told the Register in April. Over the next 6 months, Krause Plus will work with the Iowa State Historic Preservation Office, the City of Des Moines, on the architectural plans for the Jefferson and Butler buildings, according to the news release from Krause. Historic preservation is more than restoring buildings. It's about preserving the character and history of our community while thoughtfully investing in its future, Krause said in the release.
1: All right. Unfortunately, there was no news in brief anywhere today. So we'll read a bit of this article before our shift change. More Americans are departing the workforce. Experts speculate on the main reasons for the shift. And this article comes to us from Rachel Barber with the USA Today. Over the past year, about a million U.S. workers have thrown in the towel. In June alone, 720,000 people left the workforce, the Labor Department estimated. The labor force participation rate, the percentage of those 16 or older who are working or looking for work, fell to 61.5% in June. Excluding the COVID-19 pandemic, it's the lowest rate in five decades. Experts are split on what is driving the departures. Some older employees who have benefited from a booming stock market may be retiring with their 401ks, though that doesn't explain why the participation rate for people ages 25 to 55 has fallen. A Catalyst survey earlier in 2026 found that some women left the workforce when companies imposed return-to-office mandates and they needed to care for kids at home, but that doesn't explain why the participation rate for men has also dropped. What's clear is that a sustained decline in the workforce could slow U.S. economic growth. Economic growth is a combination of the economy generating more for each hour that workers are at the job and more workers working more hours, said Bill Adams, Comerica Bank's chief U.S. economist. The first half of that productivity is still growing at a good pace, but the second half, bringing more workers into the economy, is not contributing as much to growth as it has in the past. And so with that, for the last 90 minutes, your readers have been Lorraine Nicodemus and Rebecca Cloud. It has been our absolute pleasure to read for you today, and now we'll take a short break to allow our next readers to get into the place.

0: Welcome back. Your new readers are Molly Thorson and Stacia Connerty. We'll continue with articles from the Des Moines Register and USA Today. And here's Stacia with our next article.
1: Thank you, Molly. So now we'll be moving into the opinion section. And first up, we have on the front page an editorial from the Register. It says, "The strengths of rural Iowa explain the passion to revitalize it." It's easy to list all the things afflicting rural Iowa and its residents. Population loss, with its many causes and far-reaching consequences, is well documented. The Register contributes plenty to that literature as part of its mission to describe Iowa and to share potential solutions. A topic that probably gets short shrift in those discussions is explaining exactly why the future of rural Iowa is so important to so many people, including people who left the state long ago, or urban residents, a generation or more removed from farm life. The short answer is that plenty is worth treasuring and preserving, and the tangible 50,000 odd square miles outside the bigger cities, and in the intangible, the history and ethos accumulated by those who have lived and created in rural Iowa. People care about rural Iowa because it's exceptional. For over 50 years, the staff of the Register has been a conduit to the world for what makes the state special. The state is the star. The Register's annual Great Bicycle Ride Across Iowa is a two-wheeled vehicle for spreading the stories. Iowa deserved an up-close showcase beyond the state fair, even if Register columnists John Karras and Donald Call were probably, okay, definitely, the only pair with the imagination to invite readers to join them bicycling from the Missouri to the Mississippi rivers. That whim has become a half-century tradition involving tens of thousands of riders annually. Coincidentally, part of rural Iowa's appeal is a practical factor in making RAGBRAI work as well as it does. No matter what road riders follow, another unique small town is just 10 or 15 miles away, stocked with hospitality and with pride. It's a cliche because it's true. Each little town is a vital part of the state's lifeblood. That became apparent in June to one of World Cup tourists from Europe who became a minor social media celebrity through travelogue posts. Tomo, from England, detoured through the state during a Kansas City to Chicago drive in an RV because of a severe weather forecast in mid-June. He drank in Des Moines, photographed a purplish night sky, sampled Casey's breakfast pizza, and took swigs at the Field of Dreams movie site before concluding, quote, "You'll forever be known as the unscheduled state to us, but we are so glad that we passed through," end quote. RAGBRAI visitors from throughout the world this year will start on the state's widest main street in Onowa and encounter a trove of other claims to fame over the ride's 7 days. Danish heritage sites in and around Elkhorn, the intersection of the Transcontinental Lincoln and Jefferson Highways at Colo, and yes, the Field of Dreams movie site outside Dyersville. Besides those local landmarks, each mile of the route is tied to decades of a community's story. Those stories share each themes as neighbors helping neighbors during hard times, downtown gathering places, and cherished runs to reach state basketball tournaments in Des Moines. Those memories and the pride of explaining that you come from Alta, or Andrew, or Columbus Junction, or Farley, or Sydney are part of what we all have in mind when we talk in worried tones about school consolidations, hospital closures, and barriers to entry in farming. Ensuring a brighter future for rural Iowa matters because of that bright past that makes up so much of the state's tapestry. The hunt for the answers to provide that brighter future continues after the world excuse to celebrate that is RAGBRAI.
0: Thank you, Stacia. Next up in our opinion section is a Your Turn column from guest columnist John Wills. It's titled, "Rail Plans Could Help Fuel Lower Prices, But We Need Clear Answers First." Here is the column. President Donald Trump recently praised one of the country's largest retailers for lowering prices on everyday essentials and encouraged other retailers to do the same. Every American family benefits when businesses compete to keep costs down. But while Washington is looking for ways to lower prices, another decision quietly making its way through the federal government could have the opposite effect. Union Pacific and Norfolk Southern are asking federal regulators to approve one of the largest rail mergers in modern history. If they succeed, the companies will gain unprecedented influence over how freight moves across much of the country, including the products Iowa depends on. That is why this merger deserves more than optimistic headlines and corporate promises. Before regulators approve a deal that would reshape freight rail across America, the companies must prove it will strengthen competition, improve service, and avoid raising costs for the industries that depend on rail every day. So far, the companies have fallen short.

0: and how manufacturers receive the raw materials they need. When rail service becomes less reliable or more expensive, those costs don't stay with the railroad. They move through the supply chain until businesses have little choice but to pass them along. That's why this conversation extends far beyond the rail industry. It affects farmers trying to stay profitable, manufacturers working to remain competitive, and families already stretching every dollar at the grocery store. If we're serious about lowering costs, we should also be serious about protecting the transportation networks that help keep these costs in check. Recent reports only reinforce why this review should remain thorough. Norfolk Southern says seasonal demand contributed to slower network performance, while labor organizations point to staffing shortages instead. Reports indicate the railroad's workforce has fallen to a four-year low, even as the companies continue promising billions of dollars in merger synergies. If one railroad is already struggling to maintain staffing and service today, it's reasonable to ask how combining two of the nation's largest rail systems will make those challenges easier tomorrow. Union Pacific and Norfolk Southern are asking regulators, shippers, and communities to trust that this merger will deliver the benefits they've promised. But trust should be earned with facts, not assumptions. The STB has every right to keep pressing for answers before making a final decision. For Iowa's farmers, manufacturers, small businesses, and consumers, getting this one right matters far more than getting it done quickly. And again, that opinion column came from John Wills, who is a speaker pro tempore of the Iowa House of Representatives. He is a Republican representing District 10, which includes Dickinson and Palo Alto counties, and portions of Clay and Kossuth counties. And back to you, Stacia.
1: Thanks, Molly. Now moving over to our next editorial. This comes from guest columnist Tom Vilsack, and it's titled, Feeding the World Will Take a Village. Fighting hunger is more critical than ever. On July 22, 2026, at the Norman E. Borlaug Hall of Laureates, the World Food Prize Foundation will once again, as it has for the past 20 years, host the Iowa Hunger Summit. Hunger fighters from across the state will convene to hear experts from Iowa and across the country discuss best practices for meeting the needs of a growing number of people grappling with hunger and food and nutrition insecurity. I remember well attending the announcement of the Iowa Hunger Summit in 2006 when I was governor. In 2007, I joined former governors Robert D. Ray and Terry Branstad with the newly elected governor Chet Colver at the first Iowa Hunger Summit with the goal of reducing food and nutrition insecurity in Iowa. 7 years later, we celebrated the Foundation's establishment of the Robert D. Ray Iowa Shares Humanitarian Award that has recognized an Iowan going above and beyond in an effort to feed those in need. This year's Hunger Summit comes at a critical time in the fight to end hunger in Iowa. According to Feeding America, the largest domestic hunger relief organization in America, in its latest Meal Gap report, 1 in 8 Iowans are food insecure. Even more troubling, 1 in 6 of our children face food insecurity. Sadly, in 11 Iowa counties, child food insecurity tops 20%. The challenge of ending hunger here in Iowa is likely to grow with the passage of the HF1 by Congress and signed into law on July 4, 2025. The bill, also known as the One Big Beautiful Bill, enacted the largest cut to the Supplemental Nutritional Assistance Program, or SNAP, in its history. The Congressional Budget Office projects a reduction of over $186 billion to SNAP over the next 10 years. The spending cuts used to offset tax cuts and other spending resulted in part from expanding work and training requirements to the elderly, to parents and caregivers of children over the age of 14, to homeless individuals, to veterans, and to youth transitioning out of foster care. Restrictions to accessing SNAP benefits for refugees, victims of human trafficking, and asylum seekers also contribute to the cuts. Since enactment, the Center on Budget and Policy

0: Priorities Analysis of the United States Department of Agriculture and state data indicated that participation in SNAP has fallen by 4 million people. Additional reductions in participation will likely occur as states take on a share of the cost of benefits for the first time if error rates in SNAP from overpayments or underpayments of benefits exceed 6%. In the past, states only had to pay 50% of the administrative costs to run SNAP, but now the states will be required to pay 75% of the administrative costs plus anywhere from 5% to 15% of the benefits cost, depending on the state's error rate. For Iowa, this could mean an additional cost of $50 million to $70 million that will come out of the already tight state budget if the state's error rate ever exceeds the 6% threshold. The Congressional Budget Office projects another 2 million to 4 million people will lose benefits over the next decade from work requirements alone. There is no guarantee that a reduction in SNAP participation will correspond with a reduction in food insecurity in Iowa or across the country. A more likely outcome is that the demand on other parts of the food assistance system will increase. Employers may face greater pressure to hire older adults, veterans, individuals experiencing homelessness, and others who will lose benefits. Food banks and pantries may need to expand their capacity to provide more food and improve access for those in need. Communities, in turn, may be called upon to provide greater support for local hunger relief efforts. The World Food Prize Foundation's goal is to elevate innovations and inspire action in the state, the nation, and the world where food and nutrition insecurity is a thing of the past. A lofty goal that begs the question, what can a person do in face of such a large challenge? There are four separate actions suggested by Feeding America that everyone could consider if they share the goal of ending hunger. 1. Make a contribution to an organization committed to the mission of ending hunger. 2. Organize a fundraiser or food drive at their church, workplace, or community. 3. Volunteer to sort, pack, or distribute food at a food bank or pantry. 4. Advocate for better leveraging of resources from the government, private sector, and nonprofit section to fill the gap. The World Food Prize Foundation and the Outreach Program want to help. On Tuesday, July 21st, from 9 a.m. to 1 p.m., at the Hall of Laureates at 100 Locust Street in Des Moines, Iowa, we are inviting volunteers to help pack meals to help food insecure people here and around the world. You can sign up for a shift or two at www.iowahungersummit.org/packmeals. On July 22nd, I know the World Food Prize Foundation will convene several hundred people committed to the vision of a food and nutrition sure Iowa, secure Iowa. What about the rest of us? It really does require a village. And that was written by Tom Vilsack, President and CEO of the World Food Prize Foundation, who was also the governor of Iowa from 1999 to 2002 and served 12 years as U.S. Secretary of Agriculture.
1: Thank you, Stacia. And now it is time for some letters to the editor. Our first letter to the editor comes from Jennifer Schuchman of Waukee. It's titled, Candidates O Iowans Plans to Improve OBGYN Availability. CHI Health has announced it will close its labor and delivery unit in Council Bluffs. In just the past several months, maternity services have also disappeared in Clinton and Fort Madison. Each announcement has followed a familiar pattern of disappointment, concern, and promises to support affected patients. Yet, meaningful action rarely follows. The cycle repeats when the next community loses obstetrics care. As candidates cross the state asking voters for their support in 2026, I have a simple question. What is your plan for women's health care? Don't tell us your talking points or campaign slogan. We need to hear your plan. If elected officials believe strong families are the foundation of strong Iowan communities, then they must recognize that those communities cannot thrive without access to obstetric and gynecologic care. Every labor and delivery unit that closes means longer drives for women in labor, fewer opportunities for prenatal care, more strain on neighboring hospitals, and greater pressure on the physicians still caring for Iowa's women. For years, physicians have warned that Iowa's OBGYN workforce is shrinking faster than it can be replaced. We have met with legislators, testified before committees, shared workforce data, and proposed solutions. Despite those efforts, each year the crisis deepens. Whether you are a Republican, Democrat, or independent, every Iowan deserves access to safe pregnancy care, emergency obstetric services, and routine gynecologic care. Every community deserves the opportunity to recruit physicians and keep young families. Every elected official should want Iowa to be a state where physicians choose to build their careers rather than one they choose to leave. I challenge every candidate running for office and every elected official already serving to tell Iowans what you will do. Will you support policies that recruit and retain OBGYN physicians? Will you invest in residency training? Will you address the financial pressures threatening maternity care? Will you work with physicians instead of talking about us? Simply expressing disappointment after another hospital closes its labor and delivery unit is no longer enough. The next closure is not a question of if, it is a question of when. When it happens, Iowa's women will not be asking which party was responsible. They will be asking why the people they elected failed to act when the warning signs were impossible to ignore. The time for acknowledging the crisis has passed. The time to solve it is now. And again, that came from Jennifer Shookman of Waukee. Our next letter to the editor comes from the Reverend Denny Kuhn of Ankeny, and it's titled, Trump and Musk Are Responsible for Mass Death. Here is the letter. According to Dr. Atul Gawande, former assistant administrator of global health with the U.S. Agency for International Development, it is estimated 700,000 people have died due to the barbaric decision to cut U.S. aid. This all occurred while President Donald Trump made billions off of his presidency, and Elon Musk, who is supposedly the richest man on earth and was in charge of the Department of Government Efficiency, fired hundreds of people, removed the funds, and then fled the scene of the crime. They should be arrested, charged with genocide, and sentenced to work in a hospital in Africa the rest of their lives. Am I proud to be an American? Not so much at this time in our history. We claim to be a Christian nation, but this cutting of funds that used to bring life to people has brought death. We need to elect leaders who have a conscience and life-giving values. And again, that came from the Reverend Denny Kuhn of Ankeny. And it is about time for the Dear Abby column for today. Dear Abby column today is titled, Relatives Go Out of Their Way to Hurt Woman's Feelings. Here's the first letter. Dear Abby, after many years of living near and helping my parents, I moved to another state to retire. My dad died 3 months after I moved. I begged my mother to let me fly back and help her with his arrangements, but she insisted I stay put. Some weeks later, and 2 days after we had talked on the phone, she secretly buried my dad's ashes without telling me. I was devastated to receive a pathetic video of her, my brother, and a priest conducting a private service. Though she won't admit it, I think she was punishing me for moving away. Mom is mentally ill and narcissistic, and there have been many betrayals before this one. As the eldest daughter, I appear to be her main target, and my siblings make excuses for her behavior. It has been 2 years, but she doesn't think she did anything wrong. How do I get over this? I loved my dad so much. From Mistreated in Arizona.
0: Dear Mistreated, Please accept my deepest sympathy for the loss of your father. A step in the right direction for getting past this would be to remind yourself that your mother is mentally ill and narcissistic. It appears from what you have told me that you have always been the scapegoat in the family, which may be why your brother didn't alert you to what your mother was planning. Of course you loved your father. I'm sure he loved you very much. If you know where his ashes are interred, it might be a comfort to visit there. However, if you don't know, I wouldn't blame you for moving on with your life and spending it with people who appreciate you for the fine person you are.
1: Dear Abby, I've known my wife for 22 years. We had a lot of on and off during those years. The last time we got back together, we married. It's been almost 5 years now. Recently, we had an argument that has her not wanting me to touch her. She refuses to discuss the problem. It feels like she hates me. When I asked if she wanted a divorce, she said, "I don't know." I don't want to lose her, but her actions since that argument make me think it's really over. Silence in my own house is ridiculous to me, and not even allowing me to touch her feels like she has really given up on us. I mentioned marriage counseling, and again her response was, "I don't know." I feel like I should just go file for divorce, but that's not really what I want. Please give me some advice on what to do. From Beyond Confused in Pennsylvania.
0: Dear Beyond Confused, tell your wife you are not willing to continue being married under the present circumstances. 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The two of you are at a stalemate, and without mediation, your situation won't change. 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
1: Thank you, Molly. So now we're going to move over to some sports from the Sports Extra section. And our first article in this section is by Ian Nicholas Quillen, and it's titled Argentina, Messi Chase, Repeat Title versus Spain. Lionel Messi and Argentina will try to become the first team to defend a World Cup title since 1962 in the final on Sunday against a Spanish side that could boast the next generation's greatest player in Lamine Yamal. The path to the afternoon kickoff in East Rutherford, New Jersey, has been decidedly more emotional for Argentina, who twice came from behind and twice required extra time during the knockout phase. That included two late goals assisted by the current generation's greatest player, 39-year-old Messi. Enzo Fernandez and Lautaro Martinez scored in a dramatic 2-1 win over slightly favored England in Wednesday's semifinal. But manager Lionel Scaloni said that outbursts of emotion that have accompanied each win are exactly what is needed to process such a run, which may well be Messi's last. It's also a reflection of the seismic support that has followed the Albiceleste to stadiums across the United States. Quote, "We've recovered something which is extremely valuable, which is in fact that people are watching our games on TV, wearing the Argentinian jersey and hugging each other," end quote, Scaloni said through an interpreter. Quote, "This feeling of unity, we really feel it. People are with us, supporting us, and backing us. And that's very emotional for us. And it's good to express emotions. I believe that's part of life. It's part of what we are. And that's what makes you even more human," end quote. Incredibly, Messi enters the weekend tied with France's Kylian Mbappe for the tournament lead with 8 goals, and with 4 assists is one shy of Mbappe's teammate Michael Olise. After winning Copa America titles in 2021 and 2024 with Argentina, Messi is attempting to help his homeland become the third back-to-back World Cup champion, following Italy in 1934 and 1938, and Pelé's Brazil in 1958 and 1962. Meanwhile, his teammates have been trying to embrace the moment, a luxury they didn't have in 2022 when they shouldered the pressure of ending a 36-year World Cup drought. Quote, "I'm enjoying this World Cup much more than the one in Qatar," admitted 33-year-old goalkeeper Emil Martinez through an interpreter. Quote, "And for me, being in my 5th final with a national team, well, I don't want to take the credit away from me. I am eternally thankful to my teammates, and I just want to enjoy. I'm going to jump on the pitch with a smile, as this is something that many players cannot achieve," end quote. Neither the 1938 Italy nor the 1962 Brazil national teams faced a final opponent as revered as the Spaniards, the defending European champions, and 3-time UEFA National League finalists. Other than a 0-0 draw against Cape Verde in their opener, Spain have rarely looked seriously in jeopardy and were dominant in a 2-0 semifinal victory over favored France. And they've done all of this with only 1 goal from the 18-year-old Lamine Yamal, who began the tournament still working back to 90-minute fitness after recovering from a left hamstring strain sustained in mid-April playing for FC Barcelona. The presence of Messi on the other team will bring comparisons for Lamine, whose only goal came in a 4-0 group stage win over Saudi Arabia. But Spain manager Luis de la Fuente says that comparison is unwise. Quote, "Messi is a one-of-a-time-in-history player, and he's an example, a role model for youth and younger players, his attitude and his behavior," de la Fuente said through an interpreter. Quote, "Lamine has to be Lamine Yamal himself, and the best way we can support him is by helping him be the person we know today, because he has great potential, a great future," end quote. Spain are looking for their second World Cup crown after their 2010 triumph in South Africa with an earlier generation. With Fabian Ruiz, Dani Olmo, and Rodri in midfield, this group is arguably as talented, if not necessarily as flamboyant, as that 2010 group. And they insist that they are just as determined to leave their own legacy. Quote, "We are very much satisfied with this team's process, but we are far more ambitious than this," Rodri said through an interpreter. Quote, "We have a great challenge ahead of us on Sunday, a very beautiful challenge in order to make people proud of this generation." End quote.
0: Thank you, Stacia. Keeping with World Cup news, from the third place match between England and France, Saka's hat trick powers England to victory. Bukayo Saka recorded a hat trick, and Declan Rice, Ezri Konsa, and Jude Bellingham also scored goals as England produced a wild and crazy 6-4 victory over France in the World Cup third place match on Saturday at Miami Gardens, Florida. France star Kylian Mbappe scored twice to raise his total to 10 goals in this World Cup and 22 in his World Cup career. The former gives him a 2-goal lead in the Golden Boot competition, and the latter surpasses the career mark held by Argentina's Lionel Messi. Bradley Barcola and Ousmane Dembele also scored goals for Le Bleu. Both teams fell into the third-place match after semifinal losses earlier in the week. England blew a late lead in a 2-1 loss to Argentina, and France was roundly outplayed in a 2-0 loss to Spain. It looked like another long day for France after they dug a 4-0 halftime deficit before the match switched from one-sided to pinball-like excitement. Mbappe steered France's comeback bid by putting France on the board in the 48th minute when he received a pass from Michael Olise and sent a left-footed shot past England goalkeeper Dean Henderson. 6 minutes later, the French added another as Barcola drilled a right-footed shot past Henderson. Mbappe was back in it in the 66th minute when he sent a left-footed shot into the corner of the net. That tally made him the first player to score 10 goals in a single World Cup since Germany's Gerd Müller in the 1970s. Later, Malo Gusto was called for a foul in the box with a takedown of England's Jed Spence in the 85th minute. Bellingham lined up to take the penalty kick, but then ceded to Saka, who stood at the spot in the 87th minute and sent a left-footed grounder into the right corner for the hat trick to give the England a 5-3 lead. The goal proved crucial, as Dembele knocked a left-footed shot into the left corner of the goal in the 6th minute of the second half stoppage time to make it a 1-goal match. But Bellingham put a lid on the match with a stellar drive downfield, and he navigated toward the goal and booted in a right-footed shot in the 8th minute of a stoppage time. It was Bellingham's 7th goal of the World Cup. England's first-half barrage began with Rice's goal 2 minutes 14 seconds into the match, the second-fastest tally in the country's World Cup history. Rice intercepted a soft pass by France's Désiré Doué in the midfield and dribbled in and booted a hard right-footed shot past Mike Maignan. Rice took a corner kick in the 18th minute and delivered a boot that Konsa headed inside the far post for a 2-0 lead. The Three Lions scored again on Saka's goal in the 37th minute. Maignan stopped the initial shot by Marcus Rashford, but was well out of the net. Saka took a rebound shot that hit off a defender. Rashford then had the ball and slid it over to Saka, who sent a left-footed shot off a defender close to the net, and it caromed into the goal. Saka scored again in the first minute of first half stoppage time by sending a left-footed shot into the right corner of the net. And Henderson made 5 saves for England, and Manane had 4 stops for France.
1: Thank you, Molly. Now we're going to move over to some NASCAR news. And this article is titled, Smith Races to Dominant Win at North Wilkesboro, and this is by Reed Spencer. Last year at North Wilkesboro Speedway, Chandler Smith led one lap in winning the NASCAR Craftsman Truck Series over Front Row Motorsports teammate Lane Riggs. In sharp contrast, Smith was the quintessence of dominance, on Saturday leading the final 105 laps to claim victory in the Faith Fest 250 presented by Mercer Transportation, again with series leader Riggs securing second place. Last year's race ended under caution after the trucks of Riggs and Corey Heim collided on the last lap. On Saturday, Smith ran away with the race in the final stage, beating Riggs to the finish line by 8.479 seconds, a record margin on a short track in Truck Series history. Quote, "We're ready to rip," Smith said after a race run in extreme heat on the .625-mile asphalt surface. Quote, "If the Lord wills it, we don't plan on backing down from here forward. We were just biding our time, keeping the fenders clean, and taking what the number 38 Ford would give me," end quote. Smith took the lead off pit road for a lap 152 restart to begin the final stage and never looked back. Riggs restarted eighth and worked his way to second on lap 210, but had nothing for his teammate over the final 40 circuits. The race ran without a caution for the final 99 laps. Riggs said, quote, "Part of me wanted to have a restart. Part of me knew that if something happened out there, it was probably going to be some carnage. So I was very happy just finishing the race there, knowing our teammate got the win. Congratulations to Chandler. He did a great job," end quote. Riggs, who won the opening stage and led 25 laps, had to overcome the heat to hold second over third place NASCAR Cup Series regular Shane Van Gisbergen, who matched his best NASCAR National Series finish on an oval track. Quote, "It was hot today," Riggs acknowledged. I ice bagged on every stop. My cool shirt was on. I took it off already. It was probably one of the hottest races I've ever been in. I think we need to add some heat shields to these things. But my mind stayed sharp, and I stayed in the game," end quote. Riggs extended his series lead to 59 points over 11th place finisher Caden Honeycutt. Kristen X followed fourth, followed by Landon Lewis, who scored his second straight top five finish after a runner-up run last Saturday at Lime Rock Park. The race for the final spots in the postseason chase tightened on Saturday. With 3 races left to set the chase field, Friesen and 19th place finisher Tyler Ankrum are tied for the 10th and final postseason berth, with Jake Garcia just 11 points back in 12th place after a 13th at North Wilkesboro.
0: Now for Formula One Belgian Grand Prix news, Antonelli celebrates dad's birthday with spa pole. Comes from Spa-Francorchamps, Belgium. Formula One leader Kimi Antonelli celebrated his father's birthday by taking pole position for Sunday's Belgian Grand Prix with Red Bull's Max Verstappen alongside on the front row and Mercedes teammate and title rival George Russell right behind. McLaren's reigning world champion Lando Norris was third fastest, but has a 10-place grid drop, promoting Russell with Ferrari's Charles Leclerc, winner of the previous race at Silverstone, next to him in fourth. Mercedes have taken pole for all 10 races so far this season, and 19-year-old Italian Antonelli has provided 6 of them. "Nice birthday present for your old man," his race engineer Peter Bono Bonington said over the team radio. "Yeah, happy birthday, Dad," replied the happy Italian. It was not a very straightforward session. The track changed a lot, Antonelli told reporters later. But tomorrow is another day, and obviously I have Max starting next to me. So it's going to be important to get a good start and then be ahead in turn five. The Italian has won 5 races so far and leads Russell by 25 points in the championship. He is hungry for another win to stretch that advantage after failing to score in 2 of the last 3 races. Norris has been on provisional pole after the first flying laps, but then Verstappen and Antonelli went faster, the latter producing a 1:44.361 effort around the longest and second fastest lap on the calendar. It is nice to be standing here. It is not nice knowing I have to go 10 places back tomorrow, commented Norris. It is unfortunate that it is not where we will be starting tomorrow, because it would be nice to have a little fight with these guys, but we made the most of it. Verstappen had been given an aerodynamic tow by teammate Isaac Hadjar, who had an impossible 30-place grid drop for an engine and multiple component changes, and is likely to start 21st due to other penalties. The 4-time world champion's time was still 0.317 slower than Antonelli's best. It was definitely helping me, otherwise I would not be standing here, the Belgian-born Dutch driver said of the tow. Otherwise I think I would be like P6 or something. Tomorrow I think I'll be looking in my mirrors at the people around me, but at least today we had a really good result. Ferrari's Lewis Hamilton, chasing a record 6th Belgian GP win, will start 5th with McLaren's Oscar Piastri 6th and Racing Bull's British rookie Arvid Lindblad 7th in the team's only upgraded car. Hamilton had crashed in final practice, but his mechanics had the car ready for him to start qualifying. The boys did a mega job to fix my damage after P3, third practice, said the 7-time world champion. The car was feeling amazing in P3, and I really felt confident, not that we'd be fighting for pole because I think Mercedes are too fast, but I definitely think with the car that we had in P3, we probably could have been third or something like that. Ferrari have won 2 of the last 3 races and are chasing leaders Mercedes in the constructors' standings. Audi's Gabriel Bortoleto qualified 8th, with Racing Bull's Liam Lawson set to start 9th, despite failing to make the final phase, and Alpine's Pierre Gasly 10th. Nico Hülkenberg's Audi stopped on track in the second phase with a hydraulics leak. And back to you, Stacia.
1: Thank you, Molly. Now moving over into some WNBA news. The Fever storm back to top slumping Liberty. Kelsey Mitchell scored a game-high 33 points Saturday night, and the Indiana Fever pulled away from the visiting New York Liberty in the second half to earn a 108-88 win. Mitchell rattled off 14 in the final 5 minutes and 16 seconds of the third quarter, outscoring New York by herself in the game-changing period. Indiana, who are currently 16-10 on the season, blitzed the Liberty, who are 13-12 on the season, 30-12 points in the quarter, turning a 4-point deficit at halftime into an insurmountable 75-61-point lead. Caitlin Clark, who became the first player in WNBA history to score 45 points and dish out 10 assists in a game on Friday night, contributed 17 points and 7 assists after a slow start. Aaliyah Boston added 15 points and 7 rebounds as the Fever owned the boards 47-39. Brianna Stewart scored 26 points and grabbed 8 boards for New York, but also had 4 of its 15 turnovers. Jonquel Jones netted 13 points, along with 5 turnovers, while Maureen Johannes and Sabrina Ionescu each added 12. The Liberty came into this one-off and unscheduled 5-day break after a Sunday loss to Toronto in Montreal. Their game at Dallas, scheduled for Thursday night, was postponed until Monday due to problems with their charter flight on Wednesday. Gabby Williams poured in a game-tying 18 points, including a pair of three-pointers in a 15-4 game-ending run. And Golden State won a ninth straight contest, overtaking visiting Washington in San Francisco. Veronica Burton chipped in with an 11-point, 11-assist double-double for the Valkyries, who are 19-7 on the season, who moved within one game of the Minnesota Lynx for the top record in the WNBA. Shakira Austin had 18 points and a game-high 16 rebounds for the Mystics, who are 12-12 on the season, who will get a chance to avenge the defeat when the clubs meet again in San Francisco on Monday night. A layup by Lauren Betts gave Washington a 65-59 point lead with 6 minutes and 13 seconds to go before Golden State dominated the finish at both ends of the court. The Valkyries did almost all of their late offense damage from beyond the three-point arc, with Williams, Kia Stokes, Thornton, and Burton burying consecutive bombs in a 12-0 run that flipped the 6-point deficit into a 71-65 lead with just 2 minutes and 14 seconds remaining. Williams buried one final three-pointer with 1 minute 23 seconds left, finally giving the hosts a bit of a comfort zone with a 74-67 advantage. Thornton hit three three-pointers, while Williams, Burton, and Janelle Salon dropped in two apiece for Golden State, which outscored Washington 36-18 from beyond the arc. The Valkyries hit 12 of their 33 three-point attempts, which is 36.4%. Kayla McBride scored 24 points on 9-for-14 shooting, and Minnesota held on for a win over Portland in Minneapolis. Natasha Howard added 16 points on 7-for-8 shooting for Minnesota, who are currently 20-6 on the season, which won its fifth game in a row and completed its homestand with the perfect 4-0 mark. Courtney Williams scored 15 points and dished 7 assists. Lynx rookie Olivia Miles recorded a double-double one game after she rolled her ankle on Wednesday against the Los Angeles Sparks. Miles finished with 14 points and a game-high 10 assists, but she missed 9 of 14 shots from the field. Bridget Carleton scored 22 points on an 8-for-16 shooting to lead Portland, who were 11-15 on the season, which failed in its bid for back-to-back victories. Carleton shined against her former team, which lost her to the Fire in the expansion draft during the offseason. Sarah Ashley Barker scored 21 points on 9-for-14 shooting for the Fire. Carla Lady also scored 21 points, and Emily Engsler finished with 12 points and a team-high 6 rebounds. The Lynx led 24-16 at the end of the first quarter. They grabbed a double-digit lead in the early going when McBride made a running jump shot to give Minnesota a 22-12 advantage with 1 minute 42 seconds remaining in the opening session. The Lynx outscored the Fire 28-21 in the third quarter to increase their advantage to 75-60.
0: In college football news, Belichick says UNC is way ahead of the 2025 team. Bill Belichick has plenty of reasons to be upbeat about his second season at the helm of North Carolina, including 40 true freshmen entering the program, a new offensive coordinator in Bobby Petrino, and a new starting quarterback. Following a 4-8 campaign last year that featured 70 newcomers, including 40 portal players, this year's squad has just 20 players from the portal. Speaking to the media on Friday at ACC Media Days in Charlotte, Belichick said the difference between this year's squad and last year's is night and day. Overall, as a football team, our culture, our program, our ability to operate as a team is much higher than it was a year ago, he told ESPN, and our talent level is higher. Belichick was not hired until December 11, 2024, making it extremely difficult to recruit high school players for the 2025 season. This year, of the 40 incoming freshmen, 31 enrolled early. After the spring portal last year, players moved around and it was much more difficult for programs to develop chemistry. The spring portal has since been eliminated by an NCAA vote. We had so many new players coming in that had never even been in spring ball, Belichick said. At least most of our players now have been in spring ball, so we're way ahead. We've had the same team the whole year, receiver Jordan Shipp said. We didn't get 40 guys in December, all of them leaving, and get another 50 in May. So, I mean, just being able to have the same team for the whole off season, that's what's going to really separate us from last year, being able to build that chemistry. For the second straight season, North Carolina will open against TCU, which handed Belichick and the Tar Heels a 48-14 loss to kick off his tenure on a sour note. This year, the game will be in Ireland in Week 0 and will give UNC a strong idea where it stands in 2026. It'll definitely be a challenge for us, Belichick said. They do a good job. It's the overall team competitiveness and toughness that TCU has. That's really what you've got to be ready for. Along with revealing that he reached out to Duke head coach Manny Diaz before Miami's pursuit of all-ACC quarterback Darian Mensah, Pitt head coach Pat Narduzzi said the Hurricanes tried to tamper with his star freshman QB Mason Henschel. Miami tried to get Mason Henschel Thursday before the portal closed the following day, and we were able to hang on to him and shut them down, Narduzzi told The Athletic. Shoot, I talked to Manny that Thursday afternoon, and he said, hey, watch out, I hear he's going for your guy next. And sure enough, they stole him. Diaz, on the other hand, was not as accusatory regarding Miami's pursuit of Mensah. It's an unanswerable question because ultimately what it came down to, and this is why it was never an issue for us, is you can only say what you can prove. So to me, it doesn't matter. And that's why our issue was never with any other school. The school was very consistent.
1: And now moving over to some Tour de France news. Overall leader Pogačar wins grueling Stage 14. Tadej Pogačar won his career 25th Tour de France stage and 4th in 2026 as he captured the treacherous Stage 14 and increased his overall lead on Saturday. The 155-kilometer route from Mulhouse to Le Marchstein features three difficult Category 1 climbs, and Pogačar patiently stayed with the stage leaders right in front of him until they dropped back before beginning the final assault on the hill with about 1.6 kilometers left. Pogačar needed 4 hours to win the stage, passing rival Jonas Vingegaard of Denmark, a two-time Tour de France champion, who was second in the overall standings. Pogačar of Slovenia now leads by 4.5 minutes over Vingegaard. Pogačar said, quote, it's a really perfect day. We marked the stage since the beginning. It's an incredible area for cycling, and I already had great memories from here. End quote. He is on a quest for his 5th Tour de France title, which would tie him for the most of all time. The record currently is shared by Eddy Merckx of Belgium, Miguel Indurain of Spain, and Frenchmen Jacques Anquetil and Bernard Hinault. Paul Saxis of France finished 3rd in Stage 14 and stands 4th in the overall standings, sandwiched between Remco Evenepoel of Belgium and Juan Ayuso of Spain. Sunday's Stage 15 is another exhausting test for the cyclists. The steep mountain route, rated the most difficult category, is 183.9 kilometers from Champagnole to Plateau de Solaison. Sunday is a bit more difficult, Pogačar said. Quote, it will be a hard day for us, but we will be ready to fight and see what happens. Monday is a day of rest before the final 6 days of the Tour de France. And since that was a shorter article, I'll read some tennis news. Merida wins in Umag for the first career title. Spaniard Daniel Merida converted 7 of 12 breakpoint opportunities and won his first career ATP title with a 6-1, 5-7, and 6-2 victory over Demir Žumhur of the final of the Playa Laguna Croatia Umag Open on Saturday. Merida, 21, became the third youngest champion in tournament history behind Spain's Carlos Alcaraz, age 18, in 2021, and Italy's Jannik Sinner, 20 years, 10 months, in 2022. Merida is the 8th first-time ATP champion this year. Merida had a chance to win in straight sets, but lost his service twice in 3 games at Žumhur, a Bosnian, evened the match. But after losing 2 of 3 games at the outset of the third set, Merida won the final 5 games to seal it in 1 hour, 59 minutes. Žumhur, 34, was seeking his first ATP title since 2018. He has won 3 career crowns. Number 1 seed Andrei Rublev will face second-seeded Luciano Dardari in the final Sunday after both prevailed in 3 sets in their semifinal matches in Båstad, Sweden. The Russian Rublev defeated number 3 seed Alejandro Tabilo of Chile 6-4, 4-6, and 6-4, while Italy's Dardari held off unseeded Adolfo Daniel Vallejo of Paraguay 6-4, 7-7, 11, to 6-3. The 28-year-old Rublev, who won at Båstad in 2023, will go for his 18th ATP Tour title, while the 24-year-old Dardari, the event's defending champion, will seek his 6th career victory. Advancing to his 30th tour-level final, Rublev won 77.6% of his first serve points, 38 out of 49, and posted 12 aces, including 3 in the final set. Tabilo saved 10 of 13 break points and 3 match points in a losing effort. Dardari converted his 13th set point to take the first set, then let 3 match points slip away in a second set tiebreak as Vallejo rallied to force a third set. Overall, Dardari saved 7 of 8 break points and converted 3 of 5 breakpoint opportunities. Number 7 seed Rafael Collignon of Belgium and unseeded Stefanos Tsitsipas of Greece will meet in Sunday's final after each won their semifinal matches in 3 sets at Gstaad, Switzerland. Collignon, heading to his first ATP Tour final, saved a match point before upending number 6 seed Juan Manuel Cerundolo of Spain 1-6, 7-6, 5, and 7-5, while Tsitsipas took down Alexander Shlevenko of Kazakhstan 6-4, 3-6, 6-3. The 24-year-old Collignon saved a match point on serve at 3-5 in the second set, then broke down en route to a tiebreaker victory. Down 2-5 in the decisive set, Collignon won 5 straight games to secure the win. Back in an ATP Tour final for the first time in 16 months, Tsitsipas, the former world number 3 and 12-time Tour-level champion, displayed his dominant serve in the third set to pull away. In that set, he dropped just 1 of 12 first-serve points. Maria Sakkari moved within 1 victory of lifting a trophy in her hometown, defeating Russia's Alina Korneva 6-1, 7-5 to reach the final. The 4th-seeded Sakkari controlled the opening set before Korneva provided more resistance in the second, but the Greek favorite completed the victory in 1 hour 23 minutes. Sakkari's run comes 40 years after her mother, Angeliki Kanellopoulou, reached the final of a WTA tournament in Athens. Sakkari will face number 3 seed Barbara Fredschukova of the Czech Republic, who eliminated top-seeded Clara Tassen of Denmark, 6-1, 4-6, 6-3. Krejcikova regrouped after dropping the second set to reach her first final of the season in a match that was nearly twice as long as the other semifinal at 2 hours and 45 minutes. Spain's Paula Badosa entered her winning streak to 9 matches by rallying past Slovenia's Tamara Zidancic 3-6, 7-5, 7-6, 1 in the semifinals at Iasi, Romania. Badosa recovered after dropping the opening set and was pushed deep into the next two. The former world number 2 finally took control in the crucial tiebreaker, winning 6 straight points and advancing to her second straight final after winning last week's Nordea Open. Egypt's Maher Sharif claimed the other spot in the championship match by displaying third-seeded Oleksandra Olikhovna of Ukraine, 6-3, 6-1. Sharif won 10 of the final 11 games to reach her first tour-level final in 2 years.
0: Thank you, Stacia. I'm going to switch gears here for to some smaller local stories. This next one is from our Metro in Iowa section. Setbacks at Altoona Water Treatment Plant prompt watering ban. The city of Altoona is implementing a complete lawn watering ban following setbacks from emergency repairs at a water treatment plant. Altoona began receiving water on July 14th from Des Moines Water Works to supplement the city's water supply as repairs at one of Altoona's 3 water treatment plants were underway. While receiving water from Des Moines Water Works, the city was under the water restrictions in place for communities served by Central Iowa Water Works, including an altered watering schedule. The repairs were expected to take upward of 2 weeks, according to the city's restriction announcement on Facebook on July 14th. On July 17th, however, the city implemented a complete watering ban for homes, businesses, and government properties following an unexpected setback while repairs were underway. The city's splash pads are also closed under the ban. One of the pumps broke down, Adam Bowersox, a spokesperson for the city of Altoona, told the Register. During repairs being made the evening of July 16th, crews had a mechanical setback, he said. The complete lawn watering ban is implemented solely to reduce water demand while emergency repairs are completed, according to the city's announcement. The city's drinking water remains safe. Repairs, even with the setback, are expected to be completed by next week, with crews working over the weekend to make repairs, Bowersox said. Hopefully we're out of this a little bit quicker than what it could take, Bowersox said. And in our community section, Iowa Donut Shop again rated among best in U.S. An Iowa bakery is once again getting national attention after being named one of the best donut shops in the United States. USA Today's 10 Best Reader's Choice Awards recent released its list of the best donut stores in the United States, and the Bakery Unlimited in Winterset was among the best. A panel of experts determines finalists in each category before readers vote to make the final selections. The air is sweet on the square in Winterset, Iowa, thanks to the Bakery Unlimited, USA Today's 10 Best wrote. Try the maple bacon long john or a classic apple crisp donut and expect to stand in line on Saturday mornings because their donuts are just that good. And you can visit the Bakery Unlimited in Winterset. It's approximately 45 minutes from Des Moines, and it is located at 119 North John Wayne Drive. They are open from 5:30 a.m. to 3 p.m. Tuesday through Saturday. And back to you, Stacia.
1: Thank you, Molly. Now, we're going to go into the archives a little bit. And this is from the Des Moines Register, 1956, Drake University Jr. is Miss USA. The Register reports that an Iowa woman has won the Miss USA pageant in Long Beach, California, and will compete for the title of Miss Universe, the first Iowan to compete for both titles. Carol Morris, 20 of Ottumwa, a Drake University junior, was chosen over 42

0: government sanctuaries. The Register reports that two Iowa counties have declared themselves Second Amendment sanctuaries that will stand against what they consider unconstitutional restrictions on firearms. The move by the all-Republican Jasper and Hardin County Boards of Supervisors is largely symbolic and as a reaction to concerns President Joe Biden and congressional Democrats may take steps to tighten gun ownership regulations. The Iowa counties join about 1,200 localities around the nation that have worked with the National Rifle Association to draft their measures, which call on them to mount legal challenges to anti-gun legislation or executive orders. In 2006, Principal River Walk taking shape with Garden Bridge. The Register reports that two major components of the Principal River Walk in downtown Des Moines will open this month. One is a new garden that will transform the west edge of the City Hall grounds with terraced planter walls, a staircase to the edge of the Des Moines River, and a massive sculpture by renowned artist John Shapiro. The second is the former Union Railroad Bridge, converted for pedestrian use, which connects the Court Avenue District across the river to the area around Des Moines Police Headquarters. A third piece, an ice skating rink north across Grand Avenue from City Hall, will be ready by the time the snow flies. In 1991, Avenue of the Saints Highway appears likely to get nod. The Register reports that the U.S. House of Representatives appears poised to approve $200 million to build the Iowa portion of the proposed Avenue of the Saints Highway connecting St. Louis, Missouri, and St. Paul, Minnesota. Prospects also appear good for a requested $25 million to widen U.S. 63 in Iowa to four lanes. The appropriations would be the biggest windfall for federal highway construction in Iowa history. The four-lane highway would follow a route generally past Keokuk, Mount Pleasant, Iowa City, Cedar Rapids, and Waterloo, joining Interstate 35 near Mason City. Mount Pleasant Mayor Tom Vilsack says its construction would ensure the economic development potential of our community for the next 25 years. In 1986, Winterset wages war on birds. The Register reports that Winterset officials are continuing a decades-old war on flocks of starling and sparrows that roost near the town square, peppering streets and sidewalks with their droppings. The city tried spraying a chemical on the tree branches said to aggravate the birds' feet, but it didn't work. Now sheriff's deputies, as they have at times in the past, fire shotguns into the trees each evening as the birds settle in. About a bushel and a half of dead birds have been collected, but Madison County Supervisor Gary Kiernan says that the tactic barely dented their population. A Humane Society of the United States expert suggests that covering the trees with fine netting would work better than killing the birds, which just opens the way for other birds to take their place. And lastly, in 1966, Youth Commission proposed to address scooping the loop. The Register reports that the Des Moines City Council has asked Mayor George Whitmer to appoint a Mayor's Commission on Youth to develop recreation programs to replace scooping the loop. The request comes after negative public reaction to a crackdown on youths driving around the Grand Avenue-Locust Avenue loop through downtown. Quote, the consensus seems to be that the city should take a more positive approach to the problem, says Councilmember J.W. Callison.
1: Thank you, Stacia. And now for my personal favorite section, Iowa Life. We've got 11 wild new fair foods ranked for 2026. The Iowa State Fair is gearing up for a birthday blowout, and the food vendors clearly got the memo. When the gates swing open August 13th through the 23rd, fairgoers will walk into a full-tilt celebration of America's 250th, where nightly drone shows, a 250-flag display, and the Spirit of 76 exhibit set the stage for

most chaotic, patriotic, and over-the-top menu the fair has rolled out yet. The battle for best new food at the Iowa State Fair turned into a full-blown spectacle on July 14th, when 11 vendors rolled out their wildest, most patriotic, most maximalist creations for a judging panel of more than 100 media members and celebrities. While 84 new dishes debut this year, the top 11 competed for best new food. Those dishes lean hard into the trend shaping 2026. Hyper-patriotic desserts, chocolate-covered treats, sweet heat mashups, cheese-driven indulgence, and the rise of strawberries as the breakout fruit. It's a grand concourse built for people who love novelty foods, who chase chaos creations, and who consider a day incomplete without something deep-fried, chocolate-dipped, or served on a stick. By the end of the day, three dishes emerged as finalists, earning a coveted spot in the fair's annual showdown and setting the stage for one of the most trend-driven competitions in years. Iowa State Fair CEO Jeremy Parsons said that food remains the number one reason people visit the Iowa State Fair. The 2025 Iowa State Fair drew 1,160,121 attendees, marking the third highest turnout in the fair's history, finishing roughly 22,500 visitors short of the all-time attendance record set in 2024. So what are the top 11 new foods at the Iowa State Fair in 2026? We have the Cajun Cluck and Chaos. If you see anyone walking around with this dish, you will do a double take. The fair's chaos food trend reaches its peak here. A Cajun sloppy joe on brioche gets sweet pepper slaw, spicy pickles, a skewer topped with a pickled egg, and, in true 2026 fashion, a puff of lime pickle cotton candy. It's smoky, spicy, crunchy, sweet, and sour all at once. This is engineered chaos, the kind of dish that defines the modern fair. Grab this at Cluck and Coop for $14. It's best for those who want a pickled flavor punch. It scored a 6 out of 10. It was a lot to try to eat, but don't let that stop you. 1776 Dubai Strawberries. This is the year's most glamorous entry in the hyper-patriotic dessert wave. 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It's Dubai-style decadence filtered through American birthday energy. 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
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It scored an 8 out of 10. Next up, the Star-Spangled Swine. Whatcha Smokin' Barbecue, one of USA Today's Restaurants of the Year in 2026, earned a spot in the top three new fair foods the previous 3 years, but missed the finals in 2026. This dish is a pure patriotic spectacle, the defining theme of the 250th anniversary. Prime pork belly gets an apple chipotle rub, a glaze made with Big Red soda, and a coating of blue and white honey crystals. 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It's best for pork belly and barbecue lovers. 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Its score was an 8 out of 10. The white honey crystals are a bit crunchy, my only complaint. Sweet Americana. Named the fair's best red, white, and blue new food, Sweet Americana is the year's most polished entry in the patriotic ice cream trend. 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Next, Strawberry Bliss. 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This layered treat stacks buttery shortbread, a whole peak season berry, a cloud of meringue, and a full milk chocolate shell, then finishes with white chocolate drizzle and fresh-cut strawberries. It's maximalism without the chaos. 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
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And it scored a 10 out of 10. This was a close second for me. I could not stop eating this dish. And the All-American Scrambled Egg Roll. Wynn and Sarah's Kitchen won Best New Food at the fair the past 2 years, and the restaurant out of Indianola has a shot at doing it again for the three-peat. This egg roll is a tribute to a classic American breakfast wrapped in a crispy carnival shell. Bacon, sausage, hash browns, scrambled eggs, and cheddar melt together inside a golden wrapper. Then get a drizzle of cheesy ranch. It's comfort food with a patriotic wink. The fair's love of breakfast for any meal in its most portable form. It also represents a mini trend of breakfast foods at the fair. Find it at Wynn and Sarah's Kitchen for $15. This is best for breakfast lovers who want to taste one of the best dishes at the fair, and it scored a 10 out of 10, no notes. This was my favorite dish at the tasting. And that brings us to the end of the Des Moines Register for today. I'm Molly Thorson, and my partner at the microphone has been Stacia Connery. Earlier, you heard Lorraine Nicodemus and Rebecca Cloud. 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
7: Welcome. This is Smithsonian, and I'm your reader, Julie, with the audio reading service at the Allen County Public Library in Fort Wayne, Indiana. Today I'll be opening a new edition, the summer edition, 2026 Smithsonian. The cover is decorated with flag colors. The background is blue. We see fireworks with red and white shooting up into the blue. The colors red and white paint the title Smithsonian and the Revolutionary Spark. The first article is entitled A Burst of Creativity. This was written by Deborah Rosenberg. The special commemorative issue showcases the breadth of American innovation. On the morning of January 8, 1790, the first president of the United States strode into Federal Hall in New York City to deliver a speech that would become known as the State of the Union Address. Dressed in an elegant dark suit, George Washington outlined his priorities for the young nation, calling on Congress to establish a standing army, a national currency, a post office, and an educational system. And he urged lawmakers to reward Americans for their exertions of skill and genius by adopting a system to protect new inventions, a power entrusted to Congress by the newly ratified Constitution. After Washington signed the Patent Act of 1790, he personally affixed his signature to each of the 156 patents granted during his presidency, sending a profound message. Innovation was so important to the fledgling republic that the president himself was invested in its success. This special issue of Smithsonian, published on the 250th anniversary of the Declaration of Independence, celebrates that revolutionary spark, the visionary impulse driving the dreamers and discoveries that have shaped our nation from the start. Of course, it's impossible to contain them all in one magazine. More than 10 million patents have been issued since those that Washington signed, to say nothing of the inventive thinking that birthed the Constitution and the Bill of Rights, the poetry of Emily Dickinson, or the music of Chuck Berry. We approached a wide range of writers, historians, photographers, and artists to share the breakthroughs they view as most significant. The resulting collection is often celebratory, sometimes surprising, inevitably eclectic. Smithsonian Secretary Lonnie G. Bunch III considers what has made America such fertile ground for experimentation. Historian H.W. Brands shines a light on Benjamin Franklin's greatest innovations. Novelist Geraldine Brooks evaluates the extraordinary impact of a radical work of fiction. Chef and culinary historian Michael Twitty uncovers the birth of American regional cuisine. Historian and Frederick Douglass biographer David Blight explores the most potent speech of America's preeminent orator. Peter Salk reflects on his father's determination to find a vaccine for a devastating disease. We also examine lesser-known insights, epiphanies, and efforts that transform life in America and beyond. How did we learn to fly safely through thunderstorms? Who enabled the first surgery under anesthesia? What inspired Georgia O'Keeffe to perfect the great American painting? Where did Muddy Waters hear his own voice recorded for the first time? Why are so many cultural trends driven by teenagers? And who invented the teenager anyway? You'll also learn about groundbreaking inventions housed in the Smithsonian's collections on page 43. Additionally, the issue showcases strikingly original artwork. Victoria Maxfield captures Franklin's alter egos. Tim O'Brien conjures the genius of folklorist Alan Lomax. Addison Green celebrates the allure of the soap opera. Ibrahim Rayantakathas evolves Thomas Paine's celestial inspiration. You can read more about all of our contributors on page 10. In sections broadly organized according to the founding American principles of life, liberty, and happiness, we explore many other miraculous advances in science, medicine, conservation, space exploration, education, journalism, civil rights, music, literature, technology, comics, film, sports, and so much more. Finally, on page 144, we highlight a sampling of America's most significant innovations as chosen by you, our readers. We hope you enjoy the issue. Executive Editor Deborah Rosenberg. Our first article is entitled A Common Thread. Its illustration has a blue background. On it is a white star being stitched onto the blue with a needle and thread. No one is holding the needle. The nation's innovative spirit was woven into America's cultural, social, and constitutional ideas, says Smithsonian Secretary Lonnie G. Bunch III. In the summer of 1976, I visited the National Mall as a graduate student to attend the Smithsonian's Bicentennial Folklife Festival, then called the Festival of American Folklife. It was exhilarating to sample so many foods and drinks, to observe so many styles of American music, dance, arts and crafts, bluegrass and glass blowing, square dancing, and Alabama folk painting. I witnessed the lacrosse stick making and intricate basket weaving of indigenous tribes, and I marveled at so many workers representing the country's prosperity and progress. In an essay for the festival program, famed anthropologist Margaret Mead responded to those who criticized celebrating in the aftermath of a recession, the Vietnam War, and the resignation of a disgraced president. "It is quite true we are living through difficult times, but life does not stop for difficult times," she wrote, noting the parallels to a 19th century America still divided by the Civil War and in the midst of a worldwide recession. The celebration of our 100th anniversary as a nation also took place in a time of trouble, Mead wrote. But taking pride was a good thing. We gained strength and looked to the future. The 2020s have been difficult, too. A pandemic, economic uncertainty, the proliferation of international conflict, increasing political and social strife at home. It is more urgent than ever for us to remember that the nation we forged by resilience and shaped by those who believed in its highest ideals. The 250th anniversary of American independence is the perfect time to explore and explain our country, to tell its stories, and to help the nation grapple with its complicated history. The Smithsonian is taking this moment not simply to reflect on where the nation has been, but to consider who we are as a people and where we want to go together. As the Smithsonian marks this milestone anniversary, we embrace our role as keepers of the nation's memory. That means we must tell the unvarnished histories of the extraordinary and the ordinary, the moments of glory and infamy alike. America has always been a work in progress, embodied by the notion in our Constitution's preamble that seeking a more perfect union is an underlying need for our democratic republic. An incomplete telling of our past with rough edges smoothed inhibits the country's ability to forge a better-shaped future. Since its inception, the Smithsonian has worked to capture and even contribute to the nation's innovative spirit. We have not only collected items like Thomas Edison's light bulb, Alexander Graham Bell's early sound recordings, and Grace Hopper's computer code. We have helped support and inspire innovators like the Wright brothers as they sought to expand the limits of human achievement. American creativity is not constrained to the scientific or technological, though. It is also woven into the cultural, social, and constitutional ideas that represent our willingness to take risks and challenge social norms. Think of the ways artists like Impressionist painter Mary Cassatt, writer James Baldwin, actor Paul Robeson, dancer Isadora Duncan, and boxer Muhammad Ali help people see the world anew. Musicians, including jazz pioneer Ella Fitzgerald, rock and roll legend Bruce Springsteen, and folk icon Woody Guthrie, have influenced the world in their own ways as much as any inventor. As documentarian Ken Burns remarked, trumpeter Louis Armstrong is to 20th century music what Einstein is to physics. Speaking of Einstein, how different would our nation's innovation look were it not for the immigrants who often inspire new thinking? The list of Americans, not by birth but by choice, who profoundly changed the nation is as long as it is disparate, with myriad backgrounds, ethnicities, religions, and ideologies. So many who emigrated here, drawn by the promise of freedom and opportunity, gave rise to modernity and progress in a way that would otherwise be hard to imagine. So too did many who arrived on these shores, not of their own free will, as well as their descendants, who saw in our young nation the potential to eventually become the land of freedom. Perhaps the most consequential innovation of the United States is the philosophy at the heart of our democracy, that all of us stake an equal claim to life, liberty, and the pursuit of happiness. Indeed, it is foundational to our form of governance. What is innovation if not the combination, refinement, and application of ideas to create something new? Some believe that when American colonists met at the Albany Congress of 1754 to pursue a treaty with Native Americans and to discuss centralizing the colonial governments, Benjamin Franklin took inspiration from the Six Nations of the Haudenosaunee Iroquois Confederacy, whose representatives attended. Their democratic structure, except the codifying of rights and responsibilities, provided a model for our founding documents and our system of governance, encouragement that the colonies would be stronger together than apart. One of these documents, the Declaration of Independence, was created to persuade rather than govern. Like the Constitution and the Bill of Rights, it is one of the world's most influential and enduring roadmaps. When Abraham Lincoln drafted the Gettysburg Address, he echoed the Declaration, noting that the nation had been conceived in liberty and dedicated to the proposition that all men are created equal. He once referred to the Declaration as an immortal emblem of humanity. Those ideas matter. They are the echoes of our ancestors whispering to us, urging us to embrace the better angels of our nature. We are a nation founded by people who rejected rule by monarchs, improved over time by those who believed in the ideals and potential of this bold experiment of a democratic republic governed by its citizens. The fact that we are such a disparate group of individuals, each free not only to vote for our government representatives, but also to criticize them, lends weight to the notion that America is an aspirational idea as much as it is a place. A government of the people, by the people, and for the people is as ingenious and transformative as anything that can be patented or purchased. As Meade rightfully noted, our national achievements are worth celebrating. But this milestone must be about more. It should encourage us to honor those who struggled and sacrificed along the way for liberty, equality, and justice. It should provoke us to think about what this country is and what it can become. It should challenge us to live up to the principles enshrined in our founding documents and embodied by all the people who work to make real the promise of the nation. This moment is a chance for the Smithsonian to help a nation find common ground, to reinvigorate our country's character, and to fuel the fire for freedom and democracy. It is why we are approaching the 250th with four aims: to celebrate, to contemplate, to commiserate, and to commit to our civic responsibility as Americans. And this year, for the first time, instead of bringing American culture to the nation's capital, the Folklife Festival will work with dozens of other community festivals, venturing off the mall and into parks, streets, and other public venues throughout the country. Let us embrace the moment together. Let us revel in our past and look toward the future. Now we will go to A Republic in the Stars, how Thomas Paine used Enlightenment science to make the case for revolution. This was written by Joe Marchant. In politics, as in nature, tensions can take years to build, but it takes just one stone to unleash an avalanche, one spark to ignite a wildfire. For many historians of the American Revolution, that spark was a pamphlet of fewer than 100 pages written by a newly arrived English immigrant named Thomas Paine. Throughout 1775, violent clashes between British troops and colonist rebels protesting onerous taxes inspired little talk of outright revolution. Most rebels aimed to force better terms with Britain, not sever the link. Then, in January 1776, Paine changed everything with Common Sense, a manifesto so radical that at first he didn't even dare to sign it. It was an immediate sensation, selling 120,000 copies in 3 months, in Paine's estimation, in a colonial population of just 2.5 million, and that was not counting handwritten copies and knockoff editions that swept not only through America, but all over Europe. In his plea for American independence from Britain, Paine made vivid appeals to nature. Strikingly, he envisioned global politics as an astronomical system, arguing that America, rather than orbiting the central sun of England, was large and mature enough to provide its own center of gravity. In no instance hath nature made the satellite larger than its primary planet, he wrote, and as England and America, with respect to each other, reverse the common order of nature, it is evident that they belong to different systems. He described the gravitating force binding Americans, urging them to work together to determine their own fate. We have it in our power, he wrote, to begin the world over again. Paine's astronomical vision was taken further that April in a remarkable response published in the weekly newspaper, the Pennsylvania Ledger. The writer, whose identity is lost to time, imagined taking a trip with Paine into outer space, leaving the solar system and the dull, beaten tracks of monarchy far behind. The space travelers discovered a vast cosmos not ruled by one dominant sun, but studded with innumerable suns. The universe thus revealed the blueprint for a different kind of nation, a republic amidst the stars. This was the first known expression of a symbol now instantly recognizable around the world, the United States of America as a constellation of equal stars. The imagery has since become so ubiquitous as to be almost drained of meaning, but it was born from a radical, an unprecedented shift in cosmology, a revolutionary system of the universe that Americans didn't just picture on their flag, but wove deep into the framework of the Republic. Many historical threads contributed to the making of the United States, from the democracies of ancient Greece to the religious rebels of the Protestant Reformation. But one idea, often overlooked today, despite hiding in plain sight, was completely new. In building their government, the founders aimed to mirror the equality, balance, and unifying laws that they saw in the heavens. Cosmology has always shaped politics. For millennia, from the dawn of written history and probably before, people looked up to the shining orbs in the sky and saw an eternal realm populated by spirits and powerful gods. Rulers consolidated their power by cloaking themselves in celestial imagery. In imperial China, the emperor was the Sun of Heaven, responsible for keeping society in harmony with the sky. The Babylonian king Nebuchadnezzar II styled himself as the earthly representative of the planet Jupiter, known as Marduk, king of the gods. The Maya chief lord Chuck identified himself with the planet Venus, whose appearance coincided with the rainy season, thus crediting him with bringing the rains that kept everyone alive. Many rulers associated themselves with our nearest star in practice dating at least as far back as the Egyptian pharaohs, who were seen as the sun's embodiment on earth. In ancient Rome, Nero was portrayed wearing a crown that emanated sun rays. A few centuries later, Constantine adopted a solar persona with a new religious spin, the sun as a channel for the Christian god. The Polish astronomer Nicholas Copernicus began to rewrite the principles that ruled the universe in 1543, when he argued that the earth, rather than being fixed center of the cosmos, hurtles perpetually around the sun. He used royal imagery to support this radical idea. As though seated on a royal throne, he wrote, the sun governs the family of planets revolving around it. At first, Europe's kings used this heliocentric revolution to boost their standing. There is basically no European monarch during the 16th and 17th century who was not seen as a sun or depicted in solar metaphors. Aaron Shalev, a historian of ideas at the University of Haifa in Israel, and the author of last year's The Star-Spangled Republic, A Cultural History of Early America, told me recently. That tradition continued into the 18th century with Britain's kings George II and III, described as shining sovereigns, spreading their superior rays. Even after Copernicus, the heavens still seemed to support divinely mandated rulers. But a revolution in understanding planetary motion would blow this view apart. In 1687, Isaac Newton, in Principia, still perhaps the most influential scientific work ever written, had used mathematics to show that everything in the universe, from apples and planets to grains of sand and the sun itself, is governed by the attracting force of gravity. Yes, the sun is in the center, but every other body attracts back on the sun and on each other body as well, explains Mordecai Feingold, a historian of science at Caltech and the author of The Newtonian Moment. Newton revealed the workings of the universe as a finely balanced and interdependent system, bound by rational, predictable laws. And he did it not by appealing to the authorities of the past, ancient scholars, or the church, but through his own observations and ingenuity. The physicist's ideas swept through Enlightenment Europe. He was seen as an almost divine messenger, able to unlock the mysteries of the natural world. Nature and nature's laws lay hid in night, the poet Alexander Pope wrote around 1730. God said, "Let Newton be." And all was light. Newton's ideas transformed not only his scientific field, but also society as a whole. His discovery of the law of gravity meant everything is equal. Everything operates according to the same law. Nicholas Campion, a historian of cosmology and culture at the University of Wales Trinity St. David, says, philosophers and political theorists, considering what these natural laws might mean for human affairs, began to ask, shouldn't people, even kings, be bound by common laws too? As this new unifying order in the universe was emerging, With it came a new idea, that through laws and logic, people might glean the best way to govern themselves. In Europe, this has still largely meant tinkering with existing structures by defining or limiting the monarch's power. It was thousands of miles away, in America, that a new cosmic system would take flight. Thomas Paine, the son of a corset maker in Norfolk, England, had already failed at several careers, tax collector, tobacconist, teacher, before he set sail for Philadelphia in November 1774. When he arrived in December, he was carrying little more than a letter of introduction from Benjamin Franklin, whom he'd met in London, and a bad case of typhoid fever. He found work as editor of the new Pennsylvania Magazine. With common sense, he soon became one of the best-selling authors the world had ever seen. Paine's ideas were not wholly original. Franklin, John Adams, and Samuel Adams were already discussing American independence in private. But Paine brought revolution to the masses, giving the idea a shape and precision it had lacked. It made clear to people that a choice was available to them, says Mark Phillip, a historian at the University of Warwick in the United Kingdom, and a Paine biographer. In clear, persuasive language, Paine told his fellow colonists that they could control their own future. "We have every opportunity and every encouragement before us," he wrote, "to form the noblest, purest constitution on the face of the earth." Most colonists had been reluctant to rebel. They still saw themselves as English, regardless of which side of the Atlantic they lived on. Paine reframed the conflict, working a powerful change in the minds of many men, as George Washington put it. The revolutionaries weren't traitors or tax avoiders. They were building a better kind of nation. As the Boston minister Andrew Elliott wrote to an acquaintance in London, "Independence, a year ago, could not have been publicly mentioned with impunity. Now nothing else is talked of, and I know not what can be done by Great Britain to prevent it." Paine wasn't the type to cite his sources, but biographers have seen Newtonian influences. He became hooked on astronomy as a young man in London when Newton's science and its political implications were widely discussed in coffee houses and debating clubs. Paine later wrote that when he returned from 6 months aboard a privateer in 1757, he spent his earnings on a pair of globes representing the earth and the sky, and set about mastering their use. He attended lectures on astronomy, and he met Franklin, a fellow Newtonian, who encouraged him to sail to America. In Philadelphia, Paine attended lectures at the American Philosophical Society and drank and debated at an intellectual club called the Indian Queen. And he began to write. He would have had many influences, from John Locke's discussions of natural rights to Martin Luther's rejection of papal authority. But Phillip says, "There's no doubt that he's aware that the Newtonian picture, and that it shapes the way he thinks and writes." At the time, America was often described as a planet or satellite orbiting the central sun of England. Now Paine used that same Newtonian imagery to argue that America was better understood as its own gravitational system. Americans announced their independence that July, invoking the separate and equal station to which the laws of nature and of nature's God entitle them, in the declaration originally drafted by Thomas Jefferson. Scholars endlessly debate the sources of the Declaration's self-evident truths, equality and the universal right to life, liberty and the pursuit of happiness. In addition to Locke in England, the founders certainly drew on French Enlightenment thinkers such as Jean-Jacques Rousseau, Baron de Montesquieu, and Voltaire. Classical authors including Aristotle and Cicero, the 13th century Magna Carta, and England's 1689 Bill of Rights. Several historians have pointed out that principles of limited government and citizens' rights were comparable with Protestant Calvinism, others that Franklin and other founders were keen observers of Native American self-governance, as demonstrated by the Iroquois Confederacy. But scholars familiar with Newton's work say the Declaration's debt to physics is often overlooked. the founders internalized the legacy of Newton into something much more pragmatic and political, Feingold of Caltech argues. Every Western philosopher of the time was working in Newton's shadow, and many founders were immersed in Newtonian thought. John Adams had an education in celestial mechanics. Franklin and Jefferson were prominent scientists in their own right. Franklin, who as a young man frequented Newton's favorite London tavern in the hopes of meeting him, was famous for his investigations of electricity. Jefferson, who pioneered everything from archaeological excavations to meteorological studies, had an evident and deep knowledge of Principia, and he declared Newton one of the greatest men that have ever lived. Joyce Chaplin, a historian of early America at Harvard University, says that while the founders may not have been divining mathematical laws of motion, they saw themselves as continuing the search for universal principles of nature. If you were arguing from nature, she says, you were arguing truth. After the revolution had been won, the same Newtonian ingenuity that helped the founders conceive of independence became woven into the new American government. In the 1780s, representatives to the Continental Congress debated how the newly independent states should be bound together. It was an unprecedented challenge for such a large, populous, and regionally heterodox territory. Democracy had thrived in ancient Greece, but only in small city-states. And this is not a country of small city-states, Philip said. Instead, America's founders imagined a new system combining a strong collective identity with the autonomy of independent states. Seeking a balanced structure that would prevent weak bonds, and thus disintegration on the one hand, and collapse toward a tyrannical center on the other, the delegates drew on the celestial mechanics seen in nature. Delaware's John Dickinson argued that the states, like the planets, ought to be left to move freely in their proper orbits, whereas James Madison worried they would continually fly out of these orbits without stronger ties. John Adams, commenting from London as a U.S. ambassador to Britain, feared that without a properly balanced government, America would resemble a chaotic sky filled with fiery comets. Citing Newton's third law of motion, to every action there is always opposed an equal reaction, he argued that a firm constitution was needed to control those attractions and repulsions by which the balance of nature is preserved. For Adams, that meant dividing the government into independent branches with executive, legislative, and judicial arms that would prevent any single entity from dominating the whole. The resulting separation of powers and legislature are still at the heart of American governance, a model of democracy inspired in no small part by scientific principles of equality and interconnectedness. And the founders' federal system has since been implemented in countries from Canada and Australia to Switzerland, Malaysia, India, and Brazil. As the Australian constitutional historian Winston McMinn once put it, all modern federal polities, whether their people like to be reminded of it or not, are the spiritual children of the founding fathers of the Philadelphia Convention. The new political cosmology wasn't yet complete, however. As Shalev writes in The Star-Spangled Republic, the early Americans were ultimately transcend the old celestial imagery of planets orbiting a massive sun, at last replacing it with a new symbolism. To do it, the founders combined Newtonian principles with another astronomical innovation, the telescope. Throughout the 18th century, as astronomers focused increasingly powerful lenses on the sky, more stars and galaxies kept coming into view. Space stretched deeper and farther than they had ever imagined, revealing that the sun was not, in fact, the center of the universe. It was one star among many. This was the idea expressed by the anonymous correspondent who wrote to the Pennsylvania Ledger in 1776. The writer mused that although the sun might seem to mortals in its immediate orbit as the grand monarch of the heavenly bodies, zooming out to a wider view revealed that the sky was filled with such stars, forming constellations united upon the principles of perfect equality. Instead of conceiving the universe, and in microcosm the nation, as arranged around a single gravitational center, this view showed a system governed by laws that spread authority among balanced, equal actors. For Shalhav, that symbolism represents a remarkable intellectual reconfiguration. This stellar architecture was most strikingly expressed, of course, in the new nation's flag. A resolution of the Continental Congress on June 14, 1777, had decreed that the states were to be shown as 13 stars, white in a blue field. Today, around half of the world's national flags include cosmic imagery, mostly five-pointed stars. America was the first. The very word revolution, long before it was applied to human affairs, was an astronomical concept derived from the cycles of stars. Newton's ideas traced the same journey, first rewriting physics and astronomy, and then helping reshape politics, too. And it was in the American Revolution that these ideas came to fruition, cultivated on a new understanding of the principles that should govern heaven and earth, and inspiring a model of democratic republicanism that has since been exported around the world. A quarter of a millennium on, our gaze has narrowed. We see the stars on the flag, but perhaps forget what they once meant. For citizens of the 18th century, living before the harnessing of electric power, the starry sky would have been a magnificent nightly reminder of the grander order and harmony of existence. Today, earthly lights have dimmed the sky, and science has moved on from the universal truths of the Newtonian cosmos, too. Charles Darwin transformed our conception of living beings from fixed creatures to mutable species. Albert Einstein showed that even space and time depend upon our perspective. Quantum physics has cast doubt on whether there is any solid landscape beyond us at all. These are the cosmological currents that now surround us. We live in a messier, more dynamic, and more unpredictable reality than Jefferson and Franklin hoped for, and the consequences of these intellectual changes are still playing out. But the challenge for society, in America as elsewhere, remains the same, to maintain a stable path without hurling apart into anarchy or collapsing toward a draconian center. How do we balance our creativity, our chaos, our plurality of truths and realities with our collective humanity and a shared vision that makes us more than the sum of our parts? The founders anticipated such a challenge, and they crafted a government, with its checks and balances, its safeguards and separations, that has, so far, proved uniquely well prepared to face it. To begin the section on life, from Life, Liberty, and the Pursuit of Happiness, we're going to begin with The Day the Fear Lifted. Jonas Salk's son, a physician and researcher, recalls how the first polio vaccine changed America. Written by Peter Salk, as told to Jenny Rothenberg Gritz. In 1952, around 58,000 American children contracted polio. More than 21,000 were paralyzed and 3,000 died. The disease would start like a cold, and then, all of a sudden, children couldn't breathe or couldn't move their arms and legs. Because polio epidemics happen sporadically, parents never knew when the next one would take place. Where would it happen? Would their own children be stricken? Parents lived with enormous fear. My father, Jonas Salk, shared that fear. One summer, my parents refused to take us to an amusement park in an effort to avoid exposure to polio. But my father was different from other parents in one significant way. He was working on a vaccine that could keep a polio epidemic from ever happening again. My brothers and I received our first injections of the experimental vaccine in 1953, when I was 9. My father and his team at the University of Pittsburgh had successfully completed animal studies the summer before, and they'd begun small preliminary studies with children who had already had polio and were undergoing rehabilitation. Now they were on the cusp of rolling out larger experiments in Pittsburgh schools. I imagine my mother saying to my father, "Okay, Jonas, it's time to get our own kids immunized." My father brought some vaccine home and sterilized the syringes and needles by boiling them on the stove. Then he lined us up. My brother Daryl was 6, and my brother Jonathan was just shy of 3. Like any kids, we absolutely hated getting injections. Remarkably, though, when my father inserted the needle this time, I didn't feel it. I've never forgotten that moment, standing in the kitchen, seeing the sunlight coming in through the window, and realizing that my fears had been unnecessary. My father began praying early in life that he could do something to help humanity. In 1934, during his first year at the City College of New York, he decided to study medicine. He didn't want to be a practicing physician, although he was very good with patients. He wanted to conduct research that could have a large-scale effect. In his microbiology class at New York University College of Medicine, my father's professor described vaccines that had been developed in the 1920s for 2 bacterial diseases, diphtheria and tetanus. These bacteria secrete toxins that produce severe damage in the body. However, the toxins can be chemically modified so they are no longer dangerous but will still provoke an immune response when injected. After vaccination with the altered toxins, exposure to those bacteria would not cause disease. In contrast, the professor told the students it wasn't possible to protect the body against viral diseases, such as influenza or polio, using an inactivated, killed virus. He said that viruses had to replicate in the body and cause an actual infection to produce a protective immune response. That lecture set my father on a course to challenge this long-standing dogma. While my father was still in medical school, he started working with one of his professors, Thomas Francis Jr., on methods to inactivate influenza viruses. He later continued this work at Francis's new lab at the University of Michigan. The team developed the first successful influenza vaccine using chemically inactivated influenza viruses. It was introduced first to the military, then to the general public in 1946. In 1947, my father started his own lab at the University of Pittsburgh, gathering a strong team to work toward a polio

That combinations of heat and formaldehyde solution required to kill them reliably. It was important not to alter the virus's structure so much that the immune response to the vaccine would no longer match the original virus. If that happened, the vaccine would fail to protect against the disease. Two members of the team, Elsie Ward and Julius Jungner, came up with a clever way to quickly establish whether live polioviruses were still present in test samples using a pH indicator dye. Animal cells growing in test tubes would naturally turn the medium more acidic over time as they released waste products. As the medium became more acidic, its color would change from red to yellow. However, if live poliovirus was present in the cultures, the virus would kill the cells and the medium would remain red. This at-a-glance method allowed the team to significantly speed up vaccine production and testing. The first small-scale human trials at the D.T. Watson Home for Crippled Children showed that the vaccine was safe and that it produced antibody responses in the children's blood. Further studies in the Pittsburgh area confirmed these findings. In April 1954, shortly before the summer polio season, a massive field trial began with 1.8 million children across the United States. One branch of the study was double-blind. Half of the children received the vaccine, while the other half received a placebo injection, and neither the doctors nor the families knew which group the children were in. In another branch of the study, second graders got the vaccine with parental approval, while first and third graders at the same schools remained unvaccinated and served as observed controls. Thomas Francis, my father's earlier mentor, was responsible for evaluating the data. On April 12, 1955, he announced the results. The new vaccine was safe, effective, and potent against all three strains of polio. Doctors watched the press conference on closed-circuit TV. Church bells rang out. Workplaces observed moments of silence or celebration. It was an extraordinary event in our nation's history. All the terror that accumulated for decades lifted in a single stroke. Within 7 years, enough children were inoculated that the incidence of polio in the U.S. dropped by 97%. That evening, Edward R. Murrow interviewed my father on his television program, See It Now, and asked who owned the patent for the vaccine. My father responded, "Well, the people, I would say. There is no patent. Could you patent the sun?" The American people could take great pride in the vaccine because the research and testing program had been supported by the March of Dimes, the fundraising arm of the National Foundation for Infantile Paralysis, an organization founded in 1938 by President Franklin D. Roosevelt, who himself had contracted polio in 1921. 100 million Americans across the country had contributed to the effort. The achievement belonged to everyone. The article closes with a picture of young Salk being inoculated by his father. Next to him sits his mother. Astoundingly, young Salk has a large smile on his face. The article entitled A Map of Medical Marvels is illustrated just by an outline of the human body. The first medical marvel talked about was Tommy John surgery from 1974. Frank Jobe was the orthopedic surgeon to the Los Angeles Dodgers when pitcher Tommy John tore the ulnar collateral ligament on the inside of his elbow. Jobe's revolutionary technique, rebuilding a ligament out of a tendon from another part of the body, allowed John to pitch another 14 seasons. An estimated one-third of all major league pitchers have now undergone this surgery. The next marvel, cancer immunotherapy, 1996. Cancer researcher James Allison, then at UC Berkeley, discovered that a protein on the surface of T cells acted as a brake on the immune system. Blocking this protein allowed cells originating in the lymph nodes to fight cancer. In 2018, he shared a Nobel Prize with Tatsu Hanya, who had discovered another receptor that could be blocked for immunotherapy. The next marvel was dialysis,

0: 1860. Two scientists at the University of Washington, Belding Scribner and Wayne Quinton, developed a Teflon shunt that allowed doctors to hook patients up to a dialysis machine, flushing toxins from their body without damaging arteries and veins. Their invention turned kidney failure into a manageable condition. The Marvel Prosthetic Limbs, 2009. American innovations on prosthetics goes back to the Civil War, when tens of thousands of veterans needed artificial limbs. In the early 2000s, researchers at Johns Hopkins and the Rehabilitation Institute of Chicago, supported by the U.S. Defense Advanced Research Projects Agency, developed a fully integrated system for multi-joint, brain-controlled artificial limb movement. The marvel of magnetic resonance, 1938. Columbia University physicist Isidore Rabi discovered how to make atomic nuclei give off measurable signals in a magnetic field. His work won him a Nobel Prize and laid the foundation for MRI scanners, which produce detailed images of the body's internal structures without radiation. The marvel of LASIK, 1989. Iranian-American ophthalmologist Ghulam Payman vastly improved laser eye surgery by operating beneath a thin flap of corneal tissue instead of directly on the cornea's surface. His method reduced pain and scarring while giving millions of people the gift of clear vision. The marvel of a defibrillator, 1956. After treating patients with life-threatening arrhythmias, cardiologist Paul Soule began working on a non-invasive method for correcting irregular heartbeats using electric shocks outside the chest wall. His team at Boston's Beth Israel Hospital, which included engineer Alan Belgard and surgeon Leona Norman-Zarsky, used the defibrillator successfully in 1956 and also paved the way for implanted pacemakers. The marvel of the birth control pill, 1960. The first oral contraceptive was developed by reproductive biologist Min-Chu Chang and endocrinologist Gregory Pincus at the Worcester Foundation for Experimental Biology and gynecologist John Rock at Boston's Free Hospital for Women, with extensive financial support from Catherine McCormick, an MIT-trained biologist who once had smuggled 1,000 diaphragms from Europe to the United States. The pill gave women a new level of control over their own reproduction and health.
1: That's not what it was doing? It was doing something else? Oh, okay.
0: We are going to switch to SmithsonianMag.com for our last article today, which is entitled, The Real Winnie the Pooh Lives at the New York Public Library. When Queen Camilla visited the bear, she reunited him with a dear friend. This was written by Mary Randolph. On a state visit to the United States this week, the Queen of the United Kingdom became the first British royal to visit the library as she fulfilled a mission to complete the set of toys that Christopher Robin once owned. Winnie the Pooh's entourage just got a little bit larger. In a visit to the New York Public Library Wednesday, the Queen of the United Kingdom, Camilla, returned a long-lost friend to the bear, Roo, a baby kangaroo toy missing since the 1930s. Already at home at the library are the rest of the original toys that inspired A.A. Milne's iconic books about a honey-loving bear, his animal friends, and Christopher Robin. Milne gave his son, the real-life Christopher Robin, a stuffed bear from Harrods in 1921, and the rest of the toys were additional gifts as the boy grew up. The toys, Pooh, Kanga, Piglet, Eeyore, and Tigger, toured the United States in the 1940s and were eventually donated to the New York Public Library in 1987. But somewhere along the way, Roo, Kanga's baby, was lost. According to the library, the scene of the crime was an apple orchard in the 1930s. During a state visit to the U.S. this week by the British King and Queen that also included a speech to Congress and celebrations of the 250th birthday of the U.S., Camilla extended another cultural olive branch by returning a replica of Roo to his friends. Mary thought England's oldest surviving teddy bear manufacturer created the new Roo. The new toy is probably looking a little smarter than the original Roo might, says Sarah Holmes, Merrythought's managing director, to BBC's News, Danny Pike, and Chloe Hughes. We were very lucky in the fact that we actually had what we believe is the original Kanga and Roo, or the same product, in our archives, so we could refer to that to create a really accurate recreation of Roo, she says. Fun fact. Happy birthday, Roo! Milne's story collection, Winnie the Pooh, will mark its 100th anniversary in October 2026. Although Milne published only a few Winnie the Pooh books, they've inspired a century of bedtime stories, toy replications, and films. Unlike some original stories that are eclipsed by the Disney franchises they inspired, such as the Snow Queen tale that influenced the movie Frozen, Pooh's literary legacy still looms large, reported Patrick Sauer for Smithsonian Magazine in 2017. I grew up with the books. Milne's words and E.H. Shepherd's illustrations are the fabric of British life, Simon Vaughan, who co-wrote the film Goodbye, Christopher Robin, told Sauer. As important as the bear and his friends are to British literature, some have argued that the toys should be returned to their home country, but Camilla's gift seems to cement their place at the New York Public Library. Camilla's visit was also part of her campaign to support reading and literacy, and the reception included attendees such as actress Sarah Jessica Parker, author Amor Towles, and former Vogue editor-in-chief Anna Wintour, reports Sarah Lyle for the New York Times. On behalf of the library and our millions of visitors, we thank Her Majesty's Queen Camilla, and we welcome Rue to the New York City, Anthony W. Marks, President and CEO of the New York Public Library, says in a statement. Rue will help us continue to share the wonder and magic of this timeless story with readers of all ages for generations to come. This article was written on May 1st, 2026. Well, that's all the time we have for today. This has been Julie with Smithsonian. I hope you've enjoyed today's reading from the audio reading service at the Allen County Public Library.

0: Hey, Dad, your prescription will be ready in just a minute. Hey, Dad, your laundry will be ready in just a minute. Dad, your lunch will be ready in just a minute.
1: Hey, honey, why don't you take a minute?
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It's Scott, and I am reading today from the June 26th edition of Newsweek magazine. And the first story is headlined, State of Change. Inside a Democratic Party divided by class, generation, and vision, with California's high-stakes primaries testing its future direction. It's written by Alex J. Rohande. It is the political paradox of the moment. Democrats are winning special election after special election. Their voters are turning out in record numbers, and yet the party brand is atrocious. Despite Democrats' six-point advantage in the generic ballot over Republicans, per the Real Clear polling average, their favorability rating is nearly 20 points underwater. Theories for this disconnect abound. It's because the party's too far left. It's because the party's too center. It's because they let Trump win the last time. Or, perhaps, as the recent primaries in California illustrate, it's because its boomer political leadership has done a poor job steering the party in the age of Donald Trump. And, if for no other reason than the passage of time, is losing its grip on the party's reins. Despite facing grim political numbers and grim polling numbers heading into the 2026 midterms, Republicans know who they are. They are the party of MAGA, and for now, MAGA is Trump. Whereas ever since Barack Obama left the White House, Democrats have faced something of an identity crisis and inconsistent leadership. As an opposition leader, Speaker Nancy Pelosi was able to effectively galvanize Democrats against Trump. But since Joe Biden entered the White House as a supposed transitional leader, the Democratic Party has been plagued with disunity as the faces of its current leadership, Senate Minority Leader Chuck Schumer and House Minority Leader Hakeem Jeffries, have grown grayer and their ability to galvanize weaker. For Democratic leaders, the inability to define their party's future extends throughout its own ideological divisions. The progressive wing of the party that has long been at odds with the more moderate establishment is also facing an inflection point as its two most prominent leaders, Senators Bernie Sanders and Elizabeth Warren, are reaching the twilight of their political careers. And Schumer faces just a 24% favorability rating, with several Democratic Senate candidates hoping to flip Republican seats this cycle, campaigning on the promise of not voting for him as leader if Democrats somehow pull off a long shot and win a Senate majority. As goes California, so goes the Democratic Party. The Golden State ranks as America's richest and most populous. Any path to power goes right through California. And because of those factors, running statewide in California mirrors running a presidential campaign in ways that smaller states just don't. California is geographically vast, and it's home to some of the most expensive media markets in the country. It is racially diverse. Its economic sectors are varied. However, it is also safely blue and a fundraising engine that powers Democratic campaigns across the country. According to Open Secrets, nearly $1 in every $5 raised by Democrats in federal campaigns in the 2024 cycle came from California. And so, for outsiders, the Golden State might look like the perfect encapsulation of a leaderless party hopelessly mired in disarray, but a closer look at what's happening on the ground there in this pivotal election season reveals the emergence of political forces and political dynamics that are already reshaping the Democratic Party as a whole. Nowhere is this once-in-a-generation transition more on display than in California. Nancy Pelosi's San Francisco seat, about as safe as any for Democrats in the 11th Congressional District, is up for grabs for the first time in 39 years since the former House Speaker was first elected in 1987. After announcing that she wouldn't seek re-election, she has watched her chosen successor, San Francisco Supervisor Connie Chan, struggle. In the June 2nd vote, Chan managed to surpass Saikat Chakrabarty, a self-funded tech millionaire who calls himself a class traitor and once was Alexandra Ocasio-Cortez's chief of staff, only to advance to the runoff as the underdog
against the more moderate state senator Scott Wiener. In Los Angeles, which has not elected a Republican mayor in over 25 years, Karen Bass became the first incumbent in 21 years to face a runoff against Democratic Socialist Councilwoman Nithya Raman, even though the primary ended reality TV villain Spencer Pratt's quixotic candidacy. And perhaps most glaringly, Gavin Newsom, one of the party's leading early contenders for the 2028 presidential nomination, has had little influence in the race to succeed him as California's governor. On the Democratic side, the race produced two candidates that neither progressives nor the long-running San Francisco-based establishment, political home to both Newsom and Pelosi, exactly wanted. An early progressive wing hopeful, the Gen X former Congresswoman Katie Porter, an Elizabeth Warren protege, never recovered after video of her verbally bullying a staffer went viral. Then, the establishment's first choice in the race, the charismatic millennial and former Bay Area Congressman Eric Swalwell, ended his bid after multiple women accused him of sexual misconduct, including allegations of rape, all of which he denies. In their stead, two affable but telegenically challenged 68-year-olds rose to the top. President Biden's Health and Human Services Secretary, Javier Becerra, who was dismissed as a lightweight and a boring B-lister by the Democratic Beltway crowd, and hedge fund billionaire Tom Steyer, who spent over $215 million on the race. While Steyer had long been one of the biggest super donors to progressive causes, he was unable to convince that wing of the party, skeptical of billionaires like him, that he could be their savior. Ultimately, Becerra was the candidate who inspired California Democrats, winning 28% of the vote in the gubernatorial primary total, followed by Republican Steve Hilton, who carried about 25% and will also advance to the general election in November. Steyer notched just over 22% after spending nearly two-thirds of every dollar in the race. I think a lot of people were writing off this race with no rock star names as an asterisk, but I really believe this is a generational moment in California political history that will have huge ramifications for the country, said Mike Madrid, a co-founder of the Lincoln Project and a longtime California strategist who made a career of reaching Latino voters, one of more than a dozen Democratic strategists across the state who spoke to Newsweek for this story. In many ways, he said, this was kind of a battle of a multi-ethnic working class punching back against the sort of cultural elites of wealthier white communities that have dominated the Democratic Party for a generation. California, he added, has a way of being a trendsetter for the nation. Rabid excitement fills the air of the Long Beach Arena Pacific Ballroom. Content creators are dancing in constant motion. The DJ is spinning. Supporters are continuously entering the orange and blue decorated ballroom, filling the 800 seats around a stage until the room is standing room only, with more than 1,000 people present. Somehow, this is all for Becerra. An energetic man in a pink suit asks attendees whether they're ready for the Becerra era, to which they roar in energetic approval, "Tio." He shouts into the mic, "Javier." The crowd yells back. Becerra grew up the son of Mexican-American laborers and went on to become a Los Angeles area congressman and the state's first Latino attorney general. Though he may not have thrilled national leadership and the state establishment, his American dream story is one that inspired particular devotion from Latinos in California, who make up more than 40% of the state's population and are eager to elect the state's first Latino governor in more than 150 years. By the time Becerra walks on stage to "We Are Family" by Sister Sledge, the crowd can hardly stand the pent-up enthusiasm for their candidate to take that stage. Seemingly unaccustomed to this situation, Becerra tries to calm them down, only for them to erupt in chants of "Yes, we can" in Spanish, a slogan popularized by United Farm Workers during their labor campaigns in the 1970s that President Obama revived in the 2008 presidential campaign. Competence is cool, and a healthy dose of humility is hot,
Becerra told Newsweek when he was asked about the excitement surrounding his campaign. In the weeks leading up to the June 2nd election, Newsweek was repeatedly informed of the excitement surrounding Javier's campaign, with some staffers saying they have not seen anything like it in years. From afar, those claims can be hard to understand. Much of the coverage of Becerra's campaign focused on how well he was doing in the polls, despite lacking much of a public profile. I've been the subject of teardowns in the past. I grew up with a family that often was torn down, Becerra said regarding the criticism. I don't need to try to tear someone else down. It's not my way. Becerra said that his popularity is not just about his resume, but about the person he is. He worked as a construction worker alongside his father, a union member who built the home that Becerra grew up in. Adults would tell kids, hey, study hard, because if you don't, you end up like that guy along the side of the road digging ditches. And, of course, that was my dad digging those ditches. Becerra went on to attend Stanford University for college and law school before building his long resume of achievements. That story means a lot to working-class Americans of all stripes, Becerra says, but it's California's Latino community that brought an uncommon kind of enthusiasm to his campaign. Our community has been under a lot of duress, and the fact that Becerra has the potential to be our next governor means a lot, said Dolores Huerta, the 96-year-old co-founder of the United Farm Workers. Javier has spent his entire life aligned with working people and labor. However, Becerra notes that timing also played an important factor in expanding his appeal. It's the experience of having lived through some of those rough times, and now having the experience of having been at the helm of some of the biggest public enterprises that I think has attracted attention, he said, especially in the face of the catastrophe that happened with Congressman Swalwell. With his downfall, I think people just got a little tired of the glitz, and as I've said, I'm not the richest and I'm not the slickest candidate, but I am the one that has delivered results. I think people are saying, I think I can trust results. When the Swalwell accusations emerged, a video clip went viral of Tom Steyer dancing on stage during a 2020 South Carolina presidential stop to the rapper Juvenile's hit song, Back That Ass Up, with the caption surmising, Steyer now knowing he's going to be California's next governor. At the time, Steyer was the second highest polling Democrat, while Becerra was behind Porter and the race's two leading Republicans, Steve Hilton, the Fox News personality, and Riverside County Sheriff Chad Bianco. Then something unexpected happened. The next wave of polls showed Becerra's rise by about 20%. Strategists offered a range of chicken or egg theories for that bump. Some said the polling was faulty and tricked voters and the establishment into believing Becerra had momentum, thus actually leading them toward his candidacy. Others said voters and the state's top consultants viewed him as the natural plan B to Swalwell, and that the polls were quickly reflecting that movement. Whatever the case, most agreed that Becerra's rise was unprecedented and not easily explainable. That included Becerra's senior advisor, Michael Bustamante. Nevertheless, Bustamante offered his best explanation of how their strategy may have resulted in the steep bump. The campaign concluded that voters weren't paying close attention to the race in early March, Bustamante told Newsweek, and thus it'd be better to delay spending to April. The question was when. The secretary landed on early April for running ads and bulking up social media. Then on April 10th, the Swalwell news broke and everything changed, Bustamante said. People started to pay attention to the election and people really began to think about who was best to represent them as governor. They saw Becerra as a steady hand on the wheel. Bustamante, who in March joined the team being headed by general consultant Kyle Lehman, has known Becerra since the early 1990s and admired his intelligence and his kindness. Nonetheless, his loyalty to Becerra didn't cloud his willingness to embrace the added heft the campaign attracted after those previously tied to Swalwell became free agents.
Bustamante said with the addition of these folks, the campaign became more concentrated and intense, as he put it, which he says has made all the difference in the world. Becerra made a personal call to Courtney Pugh, a lead behind the successful Proposition 50 passage and a top Newsom and Kamala Harris consultant, who joined the campaign as a senior advisor. She said her thought process behind joining the campaign post-Swalwell reflected the same reasons why voters shifted his way this election. "I think I'm like your average voter," she said. "I was disgusted, I was shocked, and I wanted someone that I knew I could trust, somebody that had a real record and who was genuine. Personally, as an Asian American, the chance to elect, like the real opportunity to elect a person of color to the most populous state in the nation, was a life goal," Pugh said. She was joined by Lindsay Cobia, Newsom's Swiss Army knife and executive director of his Campaign for Democracy, his Campaign for Democracy PAC. The orchestrator behind Becerra's energetic events, Abigail Prismet, also came from Newsom's world and tapped his past event executor E2K to pull off Becerra's attention-grabbing rallies. The state's top consulting firm, Bear Star Strategies, the operation that supported Newsom, Harris, Senator Alex Padilla, Senator Adam Schiff, and former Governor Jerry Brown, stepped in to run Becerra's Super PAC, Working Families for Healthy Communities, supporting Becerra for Governor 2026. That is a mouthful. That firm is run by Ace Smith, Sean Clegg, and Juan Rodriguez. As to why so many movements from people involved with Swalwell and linked to Newsom took place, Stephen Mavilio, a longtime state consultant in California and veteran of the former Governor Gray Davis, laid things out bluntly. Becerra was, he said, written off for dead, right? And then the establishment moved in a flash over to him because he was the most likable candidate to their interests, and they didn't see anybody else. There literally was no one else around. There was not a Gen X candidate to inherit that institutional money and backing that exists. After Swalwell, there was a need for calm, and Becerra fit that bill. Multiple people working on the California race offered Newsweek explanations similar to that one. To Kate Mader, a lead strategist for Swalwell who didn't move to Becerra, the response to Swalwell's downfall illuminated key issues regarding the Democratic Party's curation of talent. "Many saw Eric Swalwell as the future of the Democratic Party," Mader said. After the chaos of his personal implosion, the establishment was looking for the next best choice for governor. To voters, Becerra is a safe placeholder from a weak field. She added, "If there's any learning lesson for Democrats, it's that we need to invest in a new generation of leaders who can communicate with authenticity, heart, and a commanding vision for the future." This is certainly not the first time in politics that the establishment has anointed a candidate to immediate success at the behest of progressives. In 2020, Sanders once again found himself on the rise in the Democratic presidential primary, and centrists were divided without a young, charismatic Obama-Bill Clinton type to knock him off. At Jim Clyburn's world-famous fish fry, they coalesced around the experienced and affable Joe Biden. The left wasn't quite as enraged as when the establishment pulled this move against Sanders in 2016 by propping up Hillary Clinton. But since Biden faltered in the debates and the forces that be immediately rallied around Harris, only for her to lose, the Democratic Party has been in a cold and sometimes hot civil war. What is most aggravating for progressives is that they could have had this one. Becerra was supposed to be weak. They could have sent their guy to the governor's mansion in America's most important state. The only problem? They faced the same bench-building issues as the establishment, but lacked the institutional framework to get their chosen boomer across the finish line. One must not forget that the establishment is the establishment because it has established a coalition that voters find better than any other. California progressives ultimately failed to execute in breaking that coalition apart.
Becerra was bound to get more politician endorsements, but rarely do those make much difference in the race. In Democratic politics, the endorsements that really matter come from activist groups and organized labor, which deploy members to campaign on behalf of their chosen candidate. And these endorsements, particularly labor, are especially important in California, the nation's eighth most unionized state. Labor endorsements are an area where progressives can hold a key advantage over the more business-friendly establishment. Tom Steyer campaigned on holding corporations to account and requiring them to pay up taxes, calls that could have won over organized labor in wide margins. However, that was not the case. Each attracted close to the same number of union endorsements. Steyer got the California Federation of Labor Unions, AFL-CIO, endorsement, as well as the California Teachers Association and the California Nurses Association. Becerra got the State Building and Construction Trades Council, the International Longshore Workers, and the California Professional Firefighters. Notably, the two each got endorsements from Service Employees International Union, the state's largest. I think the split made all things equal, said Pugh, who was instrumental in Becerra's labor strategy. In the state of California, she said, labor is a big dog. Then the trades carry a very big stick as well. And I think they likely played the race in a way where they would be good with Steyer or Becerra. There's nobody that mobilizes for issues, for ballot measures, for issue advocacy more than organized labor. In terms of advocacy groups, Steyer attracted the Sierra Club. Becerra attracted Planned Parenthood. Again, there was no runaway victor in that arena either. Steyer bested Becerra in the cash race, but in the end, that may have worsened his prospects. Though Steyer wanted to be viewed as more than just a billionaire, that label constantly followed him. I try to think of people, including myself, as individuals, Steyer told Newsweek. So I don't want to think of myself in a category with other people. But look, it's true. I'm not taking any money from any corporations, so I don't have to do what they want. That's one of the strong points of my candidacy, that I can be truly uncomplicated and unconflicted in standing up for working people. Steyer spoke about how his mother, who once worked for Newsweek, served as a teacher for underprivileged youth in Harlem, then later educated incarcerated individuals. His brother advocated for at-risk children. Steyer said he was an outlier in his family by starting a business, but while doing that work, he became disillusioned with corporate life and felt compelled to head a more service-oriented career. Newsweek attended two Steyer town halls where he fielded questions of all kinds with ease. Progressive strategists say corporations were spending against him because they knew he would overturn the Sacramento status quo. And Our Revolution, the Sanders-affiliated outreach organization, campaigned for him because they knew he could be a progressive change agent. Steyer's campaign was active and coordinated media relations with ease. He even employed the nation's hottest progressive strategy firm, Fight Agency, which boosted New York Mayor Zoran Mamdani, Senator John Fetterman, and Senate candidate Graham Platner in Maine. Short of borrowing billionaire Illinois Governor J.B. Pritzker's playbook, Steyer told Newsweek he did not seek Pritzker's advice, he made what would seem to be all the right moves. But still, California's progressive establishment, or lack thereof, did not coalesce around him, exposing issues the movement could face come 2028. Dan Levitas, a history Ph.D. who founded L.A. Forwarded, which produces one of the city's most influential progressive voter guides, thought he was making one relatively controversial decision and one relatively uncontroversial decision this election cycle. He thought he was going to get significant pushback for recommending voters back Rahman over Bass to lock GOP reality star Pratt out of the L.A. mayoral runoff. Instead, Levitas received angry calls and had members cancel their subscriptions over the organization's decision to recommend Steyer. Normally, he said, people don't cancel their memberships over our recommendations.
I'd rather not support a billionaire, but I think he's clearly the best of the choices that we have, given the concerns I've got about Becerra and Porter. But, Levitas said, I think even though all the progressive organizations backed Steyer and Becerra has taken money from oil, it doesn't matter to people because Steyer is an old white billionaire. Along with Bernie Sanders, Elizabeth Warren has built her movement around assailing the nation's billionaire class. Her protege, Katie Porter, rose to prominence doing just that, grilling chief executive officers in congressional hearings with her once-famous whiteboard demonstrations. Central to progressivism, though, is a sense of doing good, and progressive strategist after progressive strategist told Newsweek for this story that they could not consider supporting Porter given what they knew about her treatment of staff. That reality could not have been lost on Porter, who, having served in Congress between 2019 and 2025, boasts a network in the state. In the end, her nearly 4.5% of the vote could have helped Steyer over Becerra, so why didn't she just drop out? Newsweek doesn't know why for sure. Despite multiple interview requests, Porter's team did not even provide a comment for this story. However, those within the state's progressive ecosystem have a plausible theory. Porter is stubborn, and the state's progressive establishment is not strong enough to have pushed her out. Derricka Larimore Hall, one of the state's top progressive strategists and a former state party vice chair, does not blame Porter for not dropping out, although he thinks she should have. Instead, Larimore Hall blames the inability of progressive organizations to coalesce. He says there was no process, formal or otherwise, to get the state's progressive organizations on the same page to put their joint firepower behind one single candidate. Those with the clout to lead such a process never made moves to do so, he said. It doesn't help that progressives don't have a clear leader who rank-and-file progressives can hold responsible to play that role in state politics. While Ro Khanna acts as the California version of New York's Ocasio-Cortez in the U.S. House, California doesn't have a comparable presence playing the role of New York City Mayor Mamdani in state politics. This issue is compounded by the fact that California does not have partisan primaries. Instead, it has its unwieldy so-called jungle primary. Because anyone can run as a Democrat, and these folks are mixed in with Republicans, Larimore Hall says it's harder to hold the establishment to account, given the number of factors at play. That structural difference is one of the things that makes California different from, say, Massachusetts or New York, and a reason why the state has yet to produce a Mamdani-like figure, he said. The Zohran phenomenon is a combination of a charismatic, talented, principled politician and an activist base that's been building up over multiple elections, Larimore Hall told Newsweek. We haven't had the same kind of synergy in statewide politics in California in a while. He added that because of the dominance of the Democratic Party, it's harder to pull together a coalition that's willing to consistently push for change or push for primarying underperforming Democrats, because everybody who'd be in that coalition is somewhat dependent on a good relationship with them if they win. The Steyer-Becerra matchup put that reality on display. As noted, Labor made dual endorsements and Steyer struggled to break apart the ruling coalition. Larimore Hall said California is notable in that there are clear corporate Democrats and clear left-wing progressives, but the range in the middle is quite vast. Becerra, with his working-class roots and ties to Labor, fits somewhere in that continuum, making it all the more a challenge for Steyer to sway working-class Latinos to his side. And on top of all that, Steyer didn't exactly make a full-throttle effort to knock Porter from the race. I'd never want to second-guess somebody to make decisions about how to treat things for themselves, Steyer said when asked about calling for Porter to drop out. I never think that way, he said. As far as I'm concerned, my job is to present my case to Californians. While that current generation of California leaders could very well live on at the national level with Newsom and Harris regularly leading 2028 presidential polls, come this November, the state will commence its next chapter.
In Washington, America could well see a Speaker Jeffries instead of a Speaker Pelosi. And in the Senate, there's a real chance of Democrats departing from Chuck Schumer. With the party frayed and leadership on the hot seat, what direction that party takes in this moment will prove defining ahead of 2028. The Becerra era could prove the first step in Democrats moving away from the Clinton-Obama emphasis on the professional class to embrace its working class roots, with racial pluralism in its center. Becerra made clear that he sees building the bench as a key part of his job, emphasizing, quote, to be the party of the big tent, we really have to include people who come from different parts of that tent. Someone who he sees as a future leader in that mission is California State Assembly Speaker Robert Rivas, who shares a story similar to Becerra's. Like the secretary, the 46-year-old Rivas came from modest roots, growing up under a single mother and living in farm worker housing. He struggled with a severe stutter that he still grapples with today. But nonetheless, he went on to earn a master's in public administration and was elected to public office in 2018. Multiple strategists mentioned Rivas as the future of California politics. And as they look toward him for leadership, he plans to build on the lessons that he has learned from watching Becerra. How I rose to become Speaker of the Assembly was to focus on the work. And very similar to the example that was set by Javier, I let my work do all the talking, Rivas told Newsweek. My focus is not on grabbing headlines. With Becerra's win, Rivas believes a new generation of leaders, many from their shared background, will emerge in that same mold. I think Javier's most enduring legacy is going to be something much, much bigger, Rivas said. That is that he helped a generation of young people, especially children of immigrants and working families like me, see themselves not just as these participants in democracy, but as leaders capable of shaping the future. For progressives, the situation is different. Their second choice failed to meet the moment. Internal squabbling once again prevented them from realizing their goals, and the movement has no proven roadmap on how to turn California bluer in the near future. Steyer told Newsweek that as governor, he would have focused on building the progressive bench. Without him as governor, progressives still lack a clear figure who might be able to lead that effort. Nonetheless, Assemblyman Alex Lee, the chair of the state progressive caucus and a Steyer endorser, saw in the race that Steyer's ideals inspired a competitive coalition. If the movement had coalesced, they could have delivered their candidate to victory. Heading into the future, Lee believes that Steyer's coalition can be built upon to achieve future success. The trend we're seeing is California is becoming more and more progressive, Lee told Newsweek, and its legislature is becoming more and more diverse. If California can become a true progressive fortress of so much change, he said, I think we could also see even more and more people come our way across the country. What truly constitutes working class support and what coalition holds the power to lead Democrats into the future remains uncertain. In just a few months, Los Angeles will decide between a Mayor Bass and a Mayor Rahman. They'll choose whether they want Pelosi's pick in Chan or a product of the state legislature in Wiener. No matter what happens, however, Becerra will ride his multicultural, business-friendly, working-class coalition to defeat Hilton in November and serve as a bridge between the current establishment and the party's future. What the next iteration of the establishment looks like could mirror the coalition that paved the way for Becerra's victory. Or it could revert back to the professional mold set by the longtime leaders of San Francisco. Or perhaps progressives will unify and push Becerra to embrace the ideals of Steyer. But what is clear is there are few kingmakers or ideological factions able to determine exactly what is going to be next. That future will be determined by the leaders who are able to energize the next generation. The same will be the case in 2028, except the candidate who emerges there
will face the unrestrained passion of MAGA and a successor to Donald Trump. Some stories now from the In Focus section of this issue of Newsweek. And we'll begin with an item headlined, The Coveted Perk That's Big on Shrinking. The hottest line in a job offer is not a signing bonus or even unlimited paid time off. It's a tiny weekly injection. GLP-1 coverage for drugs like Ozempic and Wegovy has quietly become the coveted perk. Roughly one in eight Americans has tried one, explaining the sudden urgency for access. The appeal is obvious. With monthly costs that often run between $900 and $1,500 without insurance, employer coverage can feel like a raise in disguise. But the math is getting a little uneasy, especially since, not long ago, many companies had a zero for weight loss drugs in their annual pharmacy budget, said Kevin Hearn, senior vice president at Eli Lilly. Others argue that the real cost is sticking with the status quo. We're already paying for it, said Dr. Lydia Alexander, who is chief medical officer at Inara Health. Obesity drives at least 250 different conditions, she said, which just defers and compounds the costs of diabetes, cardiovascular disease, and more. That tension does not stay confined to the benefits department. As more workers slim down, ripple effects are showing up in consumer behavior. Retailers are grappling with a surge of returns as shoppers order multiple outfits, then make returns weeks later. A benefits decision upstream is quietly rewriting the economics of apparel downstream. For workers, GLP-1 coverage is life-changing. For employers, it's something of a bet. Pay now or pay more later. This item is headlined, The Quiet Survival of DEI. Reports of the death of diversity, equity, and inclusion have been greatly exaggerated. What's actually dying is the acronym itself. Among Fortune 100 companies, use of the terms DEI and diversity were down 22% between 2023 and 24. During that same period, references to belonging rose 59%, according to research by Gravity Research. In 2025 Securities and Exchange Commission filings, mentions of DEI were down 55%, and diversity, equity, and inclusion were down 57%, according to Bloomberg Law. That retreat is largely a response to the Trump administration's crackdown on corporate diversity efforts, which has targeted universities, nonprofits, and almost 50 major companies. Yet the substance is not only intact, it may be more durable than what came before. A study by Thomson Reuters Foundation of nearly 3,000 global companies found that just over half reported a public DEI target, and nearly half linked executive pay to at least one workforce key performance indicator. Research from No Worker Left Behind found that job postings for VP of Talent Strategy, Belonging, and People Experience roles were up 18% year over year, as Chief Diversity Officer listings were down about 12%. That shift is not cosmetic. By folding diversity goals into core business functions, things like hiring, retention, and leadership development, companies are making them harder to isolate and harder to dismantle. PepsiCo replaced its DEI strategy with something called Inclusion for Growth, tying inclusion to business objectives. Kohl's retitled its chief DEI officer as Chief Inclusion and Belonging Officer, while expanding supplier diversity. Among firms that restructured DEI, about 62% renamed or absorbed programs. Data suggests that the rebrand is working with employees, too. A study from Catalyst and New York University found three-quarters of workers are more likely to stay long-term at companies that support inclusion programs. How these are named is likely irrelevant. The irony is sharp. Political pressure designed to kill DEI
may have actually forced companies to do it better, embedding it deeper, stripping away the performative, and tying it to outcomes rather than mere optics. Next up, a story headlined, Ranchers Beef with Fly After Rotten Year. American ranchers thought 2026 could not get any worse. Then the New World screwworm arrived, the flesh-eating fly officially eradicated in the United States 60 years ago, showed up in a Texas calf in early June, capping a brutal stretch for cattle producers. The parasite's larvae burrow into open wounds on livestock, wildlife, pets, and occasionally humans, and devour living tissue. For the state of Texas, the first confirmed case spurred a statewide disaster declaration. Officials there revived a pricey but proven tactic from the 1960s

February, which, of course, pushed up fertilizer costs. Trade has not helped. Domestic cash cattle prices were down by nearly 13% late last year after announcements about the expansion of Argentine beef imports ahead of an executive order sealing the deal in February. Farm bankruptcies up 46% year on year in 2025. And now ranchers are facing a parasite with an appetite and seemingly no relief in sight. This story from the In Focus section is headlined, "The City That's Forced to Move with the Tides." They say that moving your house is one of the most stressful things you can do. But what if the whole city of New Orleans has to move before the end of the century, before it sinks into the Louisiana Bayou? Scientists warn that scenario may no longer be so far-fetched. A recent study by researchers from multiple institutions, including the universities of Tulane, Yale, Florida State, and Coastal Carolina, suggests that the city of New Orleans could become an island by the end of the century if sea levels rise by just under 10 feet, leaving it surrounded by the Gulf of Mexico as protective wetlands disappear. The city's vulnerability is rooted in its geography. Much of it sits below sea level, relying on levees, pumps, and wetlands to keep water at bay. But these are being eroded. Researchers project that Louisiana could lose up to 75% of its remaining wetlands by the year 2070, increasing the region's exposure to flooding and storm surges. Under higher sea level projections, the outlook is even more stark. If waters were to rise by around 23 feet in the long term, no coastal defense would be effective enough to protect the city, scientists wrote, warning that the region would have crossed the point of no return. Even so, relocating roughly 360,000 people would present huge challenges. Past experience offers little guidance. Buyout programs across the United States have moved a little over 40,000 people over the last several decades, nowhere near up to the task of moving whole cities, according to one of the researchers. Experts say more likely options include gradual, managed retreat, encouraging people to move over generations, alongside continued infrastructure investment in flood defenses. Either way, it seems the debate is no longer merely hypothetical. So is Miami the new New York? Not so fast. Move over, Manhattan. Miami is having a moment. Glassy, super-tall buildings are shooting up along the waterfront. Think record-breaking projects like the Cipriani Residences and the even taller 100-story Waldorf Astoria Tower, while the city flexes its newfound swagger as a place to live and not just vacation. The pitch is seductive. Fewer constraints, more room, better weather, and a global, highly mobile crowd. Architect Samuel Sordi said that Miami is being shaped by residents who choose it as a lifestyle, not a necessity, while developers say that the city can move faster and build bigger, a more agile, efficient, luxury, and forward-looking market, as developer Murat Gulen of the Okan Group puts it. And yes, the money is following. Finance types, tech hopefuls, and remote work refugees happy to avoid state income taxes have poured into South Florida, fueling talk of Wall Street South and a city clearly on the rise. But let's not crown a new capital just yet. New York City still owns what Miami can't fake: scale, density, and a built-in grind culture that keeps industries humming year-round. Miami's appeal, Sordi notes, leans toward experience, wellness, views, over pure hustle, great for living but less proven for building ecosystems that last. The translation here? Miami is booming, glossy, and very much online. But becoming New York? That is a much tougher climb than any 100-story tower. For now, let's call it what it is. Not a replacement, but a very glamorous understudy waiting in the wings. The U.S. is in the midst of a historic decline in crime, and nearly half the country still does not believe it. The Council on Criminal Justice found the homicide rate

in the U.S. fell 21% between 2024 and 25 across 35 of the country's largest cities, projecting a national rate of roughly 4 per 100,000, a 125-year low. Preliminary FBI data released in May confirmed the picture. Murders were down an estimated 18% nationwide in 2025. And CCJ data shows murder declined in 31 of the 35 cities tracked, with Baltimore and Chicago down 31% and New York down more than 20%. 9 of 13 major crime categories dropped by 10% or more last year, and early 2026 data points to another large drop. The White House has been quick to claim credit. This dramatic decline is what happens when a president secures the border, fully mobilizes federal law enforcement to arrest violent criminals, and aggressively deports the worst of the worst illegal aliens from our country, Press Secretary Caroline Leavitt said at a February briefing. But the co-founder of AH Datalytics, Jeff Asher, told Newsweek something different. The share of Americans thinking crime has risen nationally is still higher than it should be, considering the degree of decline. Most people, Asher said, form their impressions of crime based on anecdote rather than hard data. So the gap between perception and reality persists, he said. America is safer than it's been in a century. It just doesn't feel that way. From Newsweek's culture section, this is from the Register, what's on our radar, in the category of music, from the category of movies. Ginger Minj and Jujubee are the chaotic best friend duo you didn't know you needed. The two stopped by the Parting Shot podcast to talk about Stop That Train. RuPaul is playing the President of the United States, Jujubee told Newsweek, so I think it's an aspirational film. Minj added, Jujubee spent most of the film in her underwear. Nobody ever mentioned anything about me being in my underwear, she said with a laugh. Naturally. NBC is calling it quits on a bunch of shows, some you've heard of, like The Kelly Clarkson Show, and some you definitely have not, Caramo. Law and Order, Organized Crime, Brilliant Minds, and Stumble are also out. The network told Newsweek that the cuts are to better align with the programming preferences. Translation, they want to air shows people actually watch. That is a revolutionary concept. In books, David Sedaris is back with a new essay collection entitled The Land and Its People. And honestly, thank goodness, for 30 years, Sedaris has been the funniest and most precise narrator of the human condition who is working today. Books like Me Talk Pretty One Day defined a generation of humorists, including this writer. His new one proves he's still got it. He is basically a modern-day Mark Twain, and we do not deserve him. And finally, in a celebrity item, sure, he ran a country, but she's the real star. Justin Trudeau and Katy Perry made their red carpet debut as a couple at the recent Tribeca Film Festival. Star-studded romances actually run in Justin's family. His father, Pierre, famously dated Barbara Streisand in the 1960s. Streisand wrote in her memoir that it was nice, quote, being with a man who had his own light. This time, however, Justin might have to share it. And sticking with culture for our final story in the June 26th edition of Newsweek. From the Parting Shot column, this is a feature and an interview with Gina Davis. The actress will open up about her role in Netflix's The Burrows, how advocacy work changed Hollywood, and her career. It's written by H. Allen Scott in the Q&A format. Was The Burrows an immediate yes? Gina Davis responds, oh, God, yes, it seemed tailor-made for me. It's exactly the kind of character I love, a strong one who's self-determining. A lot of the characters I've played are further along in the journey toward saying what you think in the moment, just bolder. My memoir is called Dying of Politeness, which I was, but Renee, the character, is not. What stood out about your character, Renee?
Davis answers, she feels free to be herself, and she is. For me, the journey to becoming my real self has taken a long time, and Renee has found that. She definitely has, and has had a nice effect on herself all along. The show pushes back on the culture's obsession with youth. Renee doesn't seem afraid of getting older at all. Is that true? Gina Davis responds, she does what she wants and knows what it is she wants to do. You get to that age and you don't feel different. It's not like you're actually different. It's still you. So you're like, oh, I thought this was going to be weird. It's just not. There was a period where we weren't getting a lot of Gina Davis. What happened? Gina Davis responds, it was not good. When I first started out, I heard this rumor that once you turn 40, you just don't get hired anymore. This was at a time when Meryl Streep was winning all these Oscars and Glenn Close and Sally Field. I was like, whoa, that won't be true of them. But in my 40s, I made one movie where I had been making about a movie a year. I was like, well, what the hell happened? And then people assumed I wasn't working because I had kids. But when you're an actor, you can bring the kids to the set. So, yeah, it was very discouraging. You turned that into advocacy with the Gina Davis Institute and received an honorary Oscar for it. How does that feel? Gina Davis responds, it was all because of my little toddler daughter. I picked a preschool show I thought would be very good, turned it on, and within 5 or 10 minutes, I was like, how many female characters are in this? Whenever I had a meeting with anyone in the industry, I would say, have you ever noticed how few female characters there are in movies that are made for kids? And every single person said in response, that's not true anymore. That's been fixed. So I realized, okay, this is utterly unconscious. I can go directly to the creators and share it with them. And it worked like a charm. Actually, time for one more short story from the culture section. This is entitled Hollywood's Sure Thing. Drive down Sunset Boulevard right now, and you will see billboards for Disclosure Day everywhere. Emily Blunt and Josh O'Connor star in the film, but you wouldn't know it from the marketing. Steven Spielberg's name is the only one above the title. No actors, no co-billing, just the name of the director. That seems to say everything you need to know about where Steven Spielberg sits in our culture. Name another filmmaker who can sell a movie that way. Christopher Nolan comes close, but it's still a very short list. And Spielberg built it. With Disclosure Day, Spielberg returns to Aliens, his most reliable and beloved obsession. Close Encounters of the Third Kind, E.T., War of the Worlds. He has been asking the same question for 50 years now, and audiences have never stopped answering. Each one of those films is a classic, each one a massive cultural moment that outlasted its release. What Spielberg understands better than almost any filmmaker alive is that the alien story is never really about the aliens. It is about us. It has always been about us. And if Spielberg's cinematic history is any indicator, Disclosure Day is the film of the summer, at least until Nolan's The Odyssey shows up, and that is now out in July. That is Newsweek, June 26, 2026. Thank you so much for listening and joining us. I'm Scott. Enjoy your day.

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4: 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The Surgeon General issued another warning.
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7: Mommy, I'll get it.
4: Oh, I'll be right there.
5: Me too.

0: This is the Washington Post for Friday, the 17th of July, 2026. This is Drew and Mike, and we'll be reading from the front section of today's edition. Trump approval stuck in the 30s amid pessimism on Iran and economy poll finds. This is an article by Dan Balls and Scott Clement. Americans give President Donald Trump broadly negative reviews for his handling of key issues, say they are strained by the cost of living and are pessimistic that the administration's start-and-stop negotiations with Iran will lower gas prices or prevent the Iranians from developing a nuclear weapon, according to a Washington Post Ipsos poll. Strikingly, Trump has lost enthusiasm among fellow Republicans, a core source of his power for more than a decade. Reduced enthusiasm among those base supporters jeopardizes his party's hopes of retaining control of Congress in November's midterm elections. Trump's inability to shake these negative perceptions of his presidency within the broader public, especially on the economy and the war in Iran, further clouds prospects for Republicans this fall. Republican majorities in the House and Senate are both at risk, and a Democratic takeover of either chamber or both could hamper the president and dramatically change the governing dynamics in the Capitol for the last 2 years of Trump's term. Trump's overall approval rating stands at 37%, identical to what it was in April. His disapproval is 61%, statistically unchanged from the previous poll. Among registered voters, Trump's approval is 40%, little different than in the spring. That puts Trump's approval on par with when he left office in 2021 after he lost his reelection bid and his supporters stormed the U.S. Capitol. Beneath those overall numbers are signs that Trump's base is weakening. A new low of 15% approves strongly of Trump, down from 19% in February, while 22% approves somewhat. This is the first post-Ipsos poll where significantly more than half of Trump approvers support him only somewhat rather than strongly. During his first term, about two-thirds of those who approved of his handling of the presidency did so strongly. Trump's approval among self-identified independents remains low at 26% and with only 6% strongly approving, while 71% disapprove. All are nearly identical to the assessment of independents in April. While 81% of Republicans approve of Trump's jobs performance, that drops to 52% among Republican-leaning independents. 16 months into his second term, Trump is unpopular across a range of social demographic groups, including men and women, as well as every age, education, income, and racial group. Among the exceptions, Trump's approval rating stands at 50% among rural adults, 53% among white men without college degrees, 57% among white Catholics, and 70% among white evangelical Protestants. Assessments of Trump's handling of the economy in Iran are worse than his overall ratings, with 33% of Americans saying they approve of his economic stewardship and 29% approving of his conduct in overseeing the war with Iran. Immigration is a relative strength, with 40% approving. That is unchanged from a low point in February, but significantly lower than the beginning of his current term when 50% approved of his immigration actions. During the last year of Trump's first term in office, most Americans rated Trump's handling of the economy positively. That has changed significantly in his second term. Today, the economy has become a political liability for the president and his party. The sense of pessimism about the economy comes in answers to a variety of questions in a new survey. By more than 2-to-1, Americans say they expect the economy to get worse rather than better in the next year. Most Americans now doubt their living standards will improve. Asked whether they and their families will have a good chance of improving your standard of living, 40% said yes and 59% said no. In 2018, during Trump's first term, 65% responded positively to a similar question in the long-running general social survey. A new high of 43% say they are not as well off as when Trump returned to office, a 10-point increase since February, and on par with views toward the Biden administration. In 2018, only 13% said they were worse off than when Trump began his first term. Two-thirds of Americans say groceries are unaffordable, 66%, up from 45% before the war began in February. Inflation data doesn't show a sharp increase in grocery prices, but this might reflect the broader impact of months of higher prices for gas and other items. A year ago, the Republican-controlled Congress passed and Trump signed what they called the One Big Beautiful Bill Act. The measure extended tax cuts approved during Trump's first term and included a variety of other tax and spending measures. Republicans have since begun calling the bill the Working Families Tax Cut, hoping that rebranding will reshape public opinion about the bill. The strategy is not working, with 19% saying they paid less in taxes due to the measure, while 25% think they paid more in taxes, according to the Post-Ipsos survey. Another 25% say they see no difference, and 30% say they are unsure what impact the bill had on their taxes. Even among Republicans, about as many say they saw their taxes increase or did not change as said they paid less in taxes. Average tax refunds increased by 11% this year to $3,275, driven by both tax cuts and overpayment in 2025. The Treasury Department said 97% of filers received a tax cut, compared with what would have happened if Trump's 2017 tax cuts had expired, a contrast many tax filers may not have noticed. Trump has claimed that the negotiations to bring the Iran conflict to an end, something that seems more distant today than a few weeks ago, will result in a rapid decline in gasoline prices. Most Americans are not persuaded. About 6 in 10 doubt the negotiations will bring gas prices down to normal. Gas prices averaged $3.89 this week, according to AAA, down from a peak of $4.56 in May, but still far higher than the $2.93 before the U.S. and Israel launched strikes on Iran. Trump and other officials have predicted a relatively short war, but it has dragged on for roughly 5 months. Last week, the president announced the end of a ceasefire and resumed strikes against Iran. This week, he announced the reimposition of a blockade on Iranian ports, then appeared to ease off that strategy, adding to confusion about the state of possible talks with the Iranians. All this has come in the weeks after he hailed the signing of a preliminary deal designed to move to a more serious phase of negotiations over the ultimate state of the Strait of Hormuz and Iran's nuclear program. Today, two-thirds of American adults say they're not confident that U.S. military actions or ongoing negotiations will prevent Iran from developing nuclear weapons, pessimism that has changed little since April and is similar to pessimism toward the Obama administration's nuclear deal when it was crafted in 2015. About 1 in 4 think negotiations between the U.S. and Iran will result in a better deal than the broad agreement negotiated under President Barack Obama. Nearly 4 in 10 think it will be worse, while the rest think it will be about the same or are unsure. As the war toggles repeatedly between resumptions of military strikes and efforts to stop military action in favor of negotiations, 28% of Americans say the war has been worth fighting, compared with 68% who say it was not. The assessment of this war is worse than any in post-ABC News poll during the long Iraq war and on par with the worst ratings of the war in Afghanistan, which came in July of 2013, when 28% said the conflict was worth fighting and 67% said it was not. Beyond that, slightly more than half of Americans say the country's leadership in the world has gotten weaker under Trump, while 29% say it has gotten stronger and 18% say it has remained about the same. Mike?
1: Thanks, Drew. Reflecting pool peeling probably caused by application flaws, experts say. President Donald Trump has blamed vandals, but a Washington Post analysis finds that the peeling tracks closely with stages of the renovation process by Jarrett Lay, Meg Kelly, Clara Auerbach, and Mara Judkus. The lining of the Lincoln Memorial reflecting pool peeled away in at least 7 places along seams that were created when the material was applied in large rectangular sections, indicating likely problems in how it was installed, according to a Washington Post analysis of visuals and interviews with experts. President Donald Trump has repeatedly said vandals are to blame for the damage that appeared just 2 weeks after the $14 million renovation was completed in early June. The slashes were 300 yards long, and the floor of the pool was cut and then pulled upward with great force by these thugs, he wrote in a post on his Truth Social platform on Monday. On Tuesday, photos emerged on social media that showed the pool had been drained in preparation for repairs. Interior Secretary Doug Burgum made similar claims in television interviews in early July, saying on Fox News that vandals left gashes totaling 350 feet. The lining didn't peel off, he said on CNN, adding that people were literally trying to destroy part of a monument. Post reporters visited the reflecting pool on June 25th and identified seven locations where the lining, a waterproof membrane that was painted onto the concrete basin, had partially or entirely peeled away. The peeling occurred in irregularly shaped patches that stretched alongside the long edges of the pool. The pieces range in size from a few inches to as long as 6 feet. In one case, the concrete was visible underneath. Reporters could not see the condition of the lining in the middle of the basin. By comparing the seven locations with satellite imagery, photos, and videos taken during the renovation process, the analysis found that all of the failures occurred at the seams, lines between two areas that were painted at different times. Four experts in waterproofing materials who have decades of experience and have served as educators and expert witnesses in pool-related construction lawsuits reviewed the post's findings and said the failure pattern strongly suggested errors in the application process. They said that while a precise cause cannot be determined without on-site examination and lab testing, such seams require careful attention and are especially prone to failure. When the Post shared its findings with the White House and the Interior Department, spokespeople disputed that the surface had been improperly applied. There were no missteps during the initial repairs to the pool, said White House spokeswoman Taylor Rogers. Unfortunately, deranged individuals made several gashes in the side of the pool and destroyed over 300 feet of the pool siding. Once the necessary repairs to fix this vandalism are complete, the reflecting pool will be restored to all its glory. An interior spokesperson said that the National Park Service team has walked every foot of the reflecting pool, and unlike the exorbitant Obama renovation, the reflecting pool is now leak-proof. This project was executed after consultation with the Army Corps of Engineers, Engineering Research and Design Center, and other leading experts who have experience working on the reflecting pool. Interior said, gashes are located along the edge of the pool on its perimeter expansion joint, which is where the coating is soft enough to be cut. Officials provided no evidence to support the administration's assertion that the pool was vandalized. After the concrete basin was emptied, cleaned, and dried, the reflecting pool was painted in sections. The sections were coated with two products, both made by the San Diego-based company Rhino Linings, according to the imagery, government records, and public statements by the company and contractors. The process began with Rhino 406, a light blue epoxy base coat applied on the concrete to seal surface irregularities and establish a protective barrier. Next, a thick sprayed layer of Pipeliner 5000, a dark blue hybrid polyurea, was applied to complete the waterproof membrane. First, the light blue epoxy is applied as a base coat, then the dark blue is added as a durable top layer. On May 3rd, workers applied the dark blue coating across the rectangular section of the pool. The next day, they applied the same coating to an adjacent area, producing a visible seam. This is one of the places where the coating failed. More than a week later, on May 12th, multiple sections had been sealed. The new coating failed in at least three places. By May 15th, several more sections were completed toward the east end of the pool. That coating failed in three more places. In five of the spots, the dark blue Pipeliner 5000 coating had peeled off to reveal more of the same material. Experts said this appears consistent with an adhesion failure caused by an overlap of the dark blue over a dried layer of the same material at the seams. For any overlapping pipeline or 5000 to adhere, the underlying layer would need to still be wet, or if not, steps would need to be taken to prepare the surface. Pipeline or 5000 dries within 4 hours, according to technical documents, depending on temperature and humidity. The post confirmed that in each of the five spots, 5 hours or more had elapsed between when adjacent sections were sprayed. At a sixth spot, the post identified the dark blue pipeline or 5000 had peeled back to reveal the light blue Rhino 406 primer. The pipeline or 5000 should be applied within 24 hours of the primer, according to technical specifications. Photos and videos of the renovation process show that at this location, it was applied more than 24 hours after the primer, which experts said made it less likely that the two materials bonded properly. At the seventh spot, both the dark blue coating and the light blue epoxy primer underneath had peeled away, leaving the concrete exposed. This was one of the three failure points that occurred on top of visible expansion joints built across the concrete basin, which experts said would also strain the coating. The width of the perimeter expansion joint referenced by the interior spokesperson is not clear from visuals, but at least one failure point appeared directly on the pool's edge. When applying the product, the goal should be to have the coating be as monolithic as possible and to lay down as much material at one time as possible, said Vito Mariano, president of waterproofing company Basecrete Technologies. Anytime you have to have a stop and go, you're going to open yourself up to a problem that might occur, he said. The experts agreed that the seams required special treatment, but their assessment of the best approach varied. After reviewing the post timelines, photos, and video of the peeling sections and the technical specifications of the sealants used, they said several techniques might have prevented the failures but stopped short of diagnosing a definitive cause. They have a window of time to get the next layer down. Otherwise, it's not going to adhere properly unless additional prep is done, said Rudy Stankiewicz, a pool operations expert. If a section has already cured, its edges need to be sanded to rough up the surface and cut at an angle before a new set of coatings is applied next to it. Otherwise, they will fail to bond properly along the new seam, according to Michael Bushnell, a retired certified coating inspector for the U.S. Navy. If the seams are the only place where the failure is occurring, it's strongly indicative of improper edge preparation, Bushnell said. Derek Downey, an expert in pool failure analysis who frequently testifies as an expert witness in construction defect lawsuits, recommends placing a separate material, such as tile and grout, between pool sections. That material would act as a physical barrier between separate coating applications, preventing adhesion failures when the coatings overlap. The available visuals do not show workers applying special treatment at the seams where the post found failure points, although it's possible those steps were taken but not photographed. Atlantic Industrial Coatings, the contractor responsible for the project, and Mid-America Industrial Coatings, the subcontractor whose crews helped line the basin, did not respond to questions from the post. Rhino Linings also did not respond. On June 21st, Atlantic Industrial Coatings said in a statement on its website that the company, along with the U.S. Park Service, had identified areas in the reflecting pool that needed repairs. These areas are a very small part of the massive 7-acre project and do not indicate a failure of the liner, the statement said. Rhino Linings, in a statement on its website, said the company is aware of reports regarding localized areas of finish coat separation within portions of the Washington, D.C. reflecting pool rehabilitation project. The company added that, based on information provided by the project team, the condition does not affect the underlying waterproofing membrane. New Canton, Virginia-based Atlantic Industrial Coatings was awarded a no-bid contract in April to repaint and waterproof the pool's concrete floor. A March 31st Interior Department memo justifying the sole source award said that only a limited pool of contractors possess the qualification and equipment necessary to complete the project in time for the 250th anniversary celebration. In turn, Atlantic Industrial Coatings hired the Oklahoma-based Mid-America Industrial Coatings as a subcontractor to assist in the renovation. The company advertises its prior work with Rhino Materials. Its website states that the company aimed to create a seamless protective barrier for the pool. The pool, which holds approximately 4 million gallons of water, has long had problems with algae and leaks. In 2012, it completed a two-year, $34 million renovation that shored up its floor support system to prevent the pool from sinking. For that project, contractors poured new tinted concrete for the bottom of the pool and utilized a hydrophilic joint sealing strip, Hydrotite, from the New Jersey company Sika. In June, CNN reported that Sika declined to work on Trump's renovation after being asked to do so, saying that the quick time frame and the color change made the project unfeasible. Sika did not respond for comment. In addition to the peeling paint, the pool experienced one of the biggest recorded algae blooms in years just days after its reopening. On CNN's State of the Union on July 5th, Burgum said that the pool will be partially drained and that repairs will be completed by Atlantic Industrial Coatings. We'll use the same company because they did a fantastic job, he said, noting that the repairs could cost tens of thousands of dollars. Federal authorities have charged at least four people in connection with alleged vandalism, and three of them have pleaded not guilty to misdemeanor charges after allegedly peeling paint off the bottom of the pool and being caught in possession of pieces of liner. One person has been indicted, former Olympian David Hearn, and he has pleaded not guilty to a felony vandalism charge. At a news conference on July 2nd, U.S. Attorney Jeanine Pirro said National Park Service employees witnessed Hearn forcefully and violently pulling at the liner with both hands and turning belligerent when told to stop. No one has been accused of making gashes, according to charging documents. Drew?
2: Thank you. Trump's speech stops short of offering evidence of vote tampering. The president's primetime address emphasizes vulnerabilities rather than actual tampering. This is an article by Isaac Arnsdorf and Warren P. Strobel. After almost 6 years of promises to imminently reveal smoking gun proof of tampering with the 2020 election, President Donald Trump stopped short again on Thursday in a primetime presidential address that the White House and Republican allies said would present bombshell findings from an exhaustive reexamination of law enforcement and intelligence files. Trump never claimed to have any evidence of altered votes or compromised machines. Instead, he described quote-unquote vulnerabilities in election infrastructure without alleging that the weaknesses were exploited. They're vulnerable and they're easily compromised, Trump said of electronic voting machines. Our elections were left vulnerable to be rigged and stolen, he added, using softer language than his usual insistence that the 2020 election was rigged and stolen. He accused China of an illicit acquisition of U.S. voter files, including names, addresses, phone number, and party affiliation, all of which is publicly available information. There is no evidence or intelligence that the Chinese government hacked or compromised state voter registration systems in 2020, two former U.S. officials said. In the process, Trump may have angered Chinese leaders whom he assiduously courted during a visit to Beijing in May. Trump did not mention several topics that allies had predicted he would discuss. He offered no updates on the federal investigations into 2020 voting records in Georgia and Arizona, or recent FBI interviews with former election officials in Milwaukee. He did cite a Department of Homeland Security report that claimed officials had discovered a large number of non-citizens registered to vote in California and three other states. But the administration did not release evidence to back up that assertion. Past claims of non-citizen votings have often failed to stand up to scrutiny. Much of the speech focused on intelligence reports that Trump said were withheld from him as president and from the public in 2020. He asserted the reports indicated China wanted to undermine Trump's re-election, although he did not claim that China took any steps to manipulate the election results. Raw intelligence reports are often wrong, incomplete, or contradictory, and spy agencies rely on judgments by expert analysts to vet and piece together the information to make conclusions with different levels of confidence. Officials in 2020 disagreed about whether China wanted Trump to lose and about whether Beijing took any steps to undermine him, a controversy noted in a declassified 2021 report. That report described consensus on the conclusion that neither China nor any foreign actors had tampered with any votes. The hundreds of pages of documents released online by the White House during Trump's speech did not appear to support Trump's contention that China interfered with the 2020 election to try to defeat him, or that U.S. intelligence officials deliberately hid information about Beijing's intentions from him. The reports, some of which are heavily redacted, show that China acquired millions of U.S. voter records, a fact that has long been known, and made plans to influence American politics in their favor. An undated CIA report based on sensitive intelligence gathered from 2018 to 2020 said the Beijing government wanted Trump to lose the next election, but it described China using political and economic influence, not election hacking. Another CIA report dated July 2020 said that Chinese cyber actors were targeting the campaign of Democrat Joe Biden, not Trump. U.S. spy agencies assess that China does not currently intend to covertly interfere to try to sway the outcome of the election, although this activity could enable such operations, the report said. Several of the documents show spy agency officials arguing over how to portray China's actions, a normal part of intelligence analysis. A March 2021 report by the prestigious National Intelligence Council, made public more than 5 years ago, found that Beijing did not attempt to influence the outcome of the 2020 election. One senior official dissented, saying China took at least some steps to undermine Trump's re-election chances. The White House had briefed right-wing allies and media figures on Monday about the plans for Trump's speech, fueling online hype that included speculation would go as far as to declare Georgia's Democratic senators illegitimate or release new evidence of Chinese meddling. When that did not materialize, Trump supporters emphasized allegations of intelligence cover-ups or attacked news networks for not airing the speech. There's a cultural stain in the intelligence community that this data shows. John Solomon, a pro-Trump journalist who advised the White House on releasing the documents, said on former Trump advisor Stephen K. Bannon's online talk show after the speech. The decision by NBC and ABC not to interrupt their primetime programming to air the speech live clearly irked Trump, who attacked them by name and called for the government to revoke their licenses. Fox News and CBS carried the speech live. Trump concluded the speech by reviewing his demand for Congress to pass the stricter voter ID and citizenship rules. Senate Republicans say they lack the votes. That election was a close issue back in 2020. Senate Majority Leader John Thune, a Republican from South Dakota, said Wednesday, "I'm not looking back into the past, I'm looking to the future." White House Press Secretary Caroline Leavitt rejected criticism that said the president should be focused on voters' priorities, such as the economy. She added that advisors discussed addressing other subjects, such as the Iran war and the economy. Trump spent the first 6 minutes of his speech arguing his administration secured the southern border, deported criminals, cut taxes, and lowered prescription drug prices. He suggested the Iran war would be won very soon and touted cooling inflation last month. Although many analysts and investors expect the collapse of the ceasefire with Iran to push prices higher again, Trump said his administration would work with state and local officials to protect voter data, patch technical vulnerabilities, and remove non-citizens from voter rolls. Democratic governors responded by accusing him of trying to undermine public confidence in elections. Tonight, Americans heard the president once again repeat claims about our elections that have been investigated for years and repeatedly rejected. Senate Intelligence Committee Vice Chair Mark Warner, a Democrat from Virginia, said, "The greatest danger to our elections right now is false narratives seized upon here at home as a pretext to convince Americans their elections cannot be trusted, or worse, to justify unprecedented federal intervention in elections that the Constitution entrusts to the states." Democrats also said Trump's preoccupation with his loss 6 years ago would cost him with voters who increasingly disapprove of his handling of the Iran war and the economy. Senate Minority Leader Chuck Schumer, a Democrat from New York, said Trump was making preparations to undermine or challenge the midterm election results. Tonight was a pathetic attempt by Trump to deny what we all know is true. He lost the 2020 election, Schumer said in a statement after the speech. The American people were fed up with Donald Trump then, and they're even more fed up with him now as he sends costs skyrocketing, brings chaos to the streets, and enriches his friends and families through rampant corruption. Trump spoke in the East Room before about 55 people, including White House Chief of Staff Susie Wiles, Secretary of State Marco Rubio, Acting Attorney General Todd Blanche, Commerce Secretary Howard Lutnick, Homeland Security Secretary Mark Wayne Mullen, FBI Director Kash Patel, and Acting Director of National Intelligence Bill Pulte. When the broadcast ended, the audience broke into applause, and Trump joked with the group about election fraud, the country's 250th anniversary, and other topics for about 20 minutes. Mike?
1: Thank you, Drew. Iran threatens region's infrastructure as U.S. strikes expand. Rhetoric sharpened on both sides after days of renewed attacks, with Iranian state media reporting strikes around Tehran. By Rachel Chasen, Susan Hademus, and Mohammed Al-Chama. Iran said Thursday it would destroy all regional infrastructure if President Donald Trump followed through on his threats to attack Iranian power plants and bridges as U.S. military forces expanded their range of strikes within Iran. Nearly a week after Trump declared the fragile ceasefire between the United States and Iran over, the escalating rhetoric from both sides comes as analysts say the nations are at an impasse, with neither side able to agree on how to interpret the loosely written memorandum of understanding. Trump warned earlier this week that the U.S. would hit Iran very hard if negotiators did not return to the table, echoing threats from earlier in the war. Tehran's response would be more severe, wider, and more destructive than ever, military spokesman Ebrahim Zoghari said Thursday, according to a statement carried by state media. Zoghari also said Iran would not allow the United States or another foreign power to interfere in the Strait of Hormuz, which he called an unbreakable red line. The key point of disagreement is control of the strait, a narrow waterway vital to global commerce. With the two sides unable to agree on its terms or a path forward, both are trying to use military might to force the other's hand. There were just 13 ships that transited the strait on Wednesday, according to maritime data firm Kpler. And the war expanded in scope on Thursday when the leader of Iran-backed Houthi rebels threatened to attack Saudi Arabia's oil facilities. In a televised speech, Houthi leader Abdulmalik al-Houthi did not threaten to close the Bab al-Mandeb Strait, another vital shipping passageway in the southern tip of the Arabian Peninsula that connects Asia and Africa with Europe. But he did say that his group will spare no effort in attacking Saudi infrastructure with missiles and drones if they become entangled in aggression against our country. Alan Eyer, a former diplomat who is now a distinguished diplomatic fellow at the Middle East Institute, a Washington think tank, said that for so far, Iran appears to be trying to preserve escalatory space in case the U.S. ramps up its strikes. They know that attacking U.S. targets in the Gulf is not going to move the needle for the Trump administration, he said. But, he said, closing the Bab al-Mandeb Strait, where many goods that cannot pass through Hormuz are being routed, would be a major change in economic pressure on the West and on President Trump. The U.S. military said it conducted strikes overnight, hitting air defense sites, missile and drone capabilities, and coastal surveillance facilities in multiple locations. Iranian state media reported that strikes hit around Tehran, in addition to a number of provinces farther north than in recent days. Iran's state broadcaster and a health ministry official reported late Wednesday that the city's Shahid Baghai Hospital, which treats cancer patients, was evacuated after U.S. projectiles struck the surrounding area, where there were no deaths as a result of the strike. No one died in the strike, Iran's deputy health minister, Ali Jafarian, told the Washington Post. Captain Tim Hawkins, the spokesman for the U.S. Central Command, said the Iranian claims about the hospital were not true. "We don't target civilians, period," Hawkins said in an email. More than 30 civilians have been killed and 260 wounded in U.S. attacks over the past week, Iranian officials said. The health ministry said that 7 Iranian soldiers were killed Wednesday when the U.S. fired 13 missiles at an Iranian military base in the southeast. Iran, in a familiar cycle, responded with a wave of strikes against U.S. military targets in Jordan, Bahrain, and Kuwait. Jordan's military said that it had shot down 8 Iranian missiles and that there had been no casualties or damage. Iran said it was targeting radar and communication systems used by the U.S. Bahrain's government also reported Thursday that sirens alerting incoming attacks were sounding and warned residents to head to a safe place. Bahrain is home to a massive U.S. naval base that has been hit repeatedly since the war began. Kuwait's military said in a statement that it was confronting attacks by hostile drones and condemned the sinful Iranian aggression. Drew?
2: Thank you. Wildfire smoke will worsen in the Northeast and Mid-Atlantic through Friday. This is an article by Ben Knoll. Dangerous wildfire smoke is filling the skies from the Midwest to the Mid-Atlantic, and in some areas, conditions are expected to worsen. Through Friday, more than 115 million people are forecast to be exposed to air quality levels that are unhealthy or worse, as winds funnel smoke south from out-of-control fires in Canada and Minnesota, and a heat dome traps that smoke near the ground. From late Wednesday into early Thursday, Chicago, Detroit, Minneapolis, and New York had some of the worst air quality of the world's major cities, according to data from IQ Air. In Detroit, the air quality index reached a value of 728 late Wednesday, far worse than the peak of 465 in New York during the apocalyptic June 2023 fires. The smoke drifted into Philadelphia and Wilmington, Delaware during the early hours of Thursday morning and was tracking southward along a path that roughly followed Interstate 95. However, shifting winds closer to Baltimore and D.C. may keep the worst of the smoke out for the most of the day Thursday, but not Thursday night. That's when unhealthy air quality levels are forecast to abruptly develop as the smoke plume accelerates south, engulfing much of Virginia and parts of North Carolina, conditions that are forecast to last through Friday night. Meanwhile, a second strong smoke plume is also forecast to waft toward New York and Boston on Thursday afternoon and evening, with the New York City Emergency Management Office warning that this could become the most significant smoke event in New York City since 2023, and conditions will be closely monitored for any deterioration. The city is making free KN95 masks available at all police precincts and public library branches across the 5 boroughs. Further north and west, air quality reached hazardous levels, the worst on the scale, in parts of northern Minnesota, Michigan, and northern Wisconsin on Wednesday. These dangerous conditions show no signs of abating on Thursday, although a wind shift on Friday could cause some brief improvements before more smoke may pour south from Canada over the weekend. It is recommended that, when possible, you avoid strenuous outdoor activities, especially those with heart disease and respiratory conditions like asthma, the Michigan Department of Environment, Great Lakes, and Energy wrote in a statement Wednesday. Keep windows closed overnight to prevent smoke from getting indoors, and if possible, run central air conditioning with MERV-13 or higher rated filters, the department said. In New England in the Northeast, dense smoke is forecast to clear on Friday. In the Mid-Atlantic, that clearing may not occur until Saturday, when increasing winds and rain may briefly blow away and dampen the smoke. Changing winds again on Sunday could usher smoke back into the Northeast, although its intensity is uncertain. That's when the World Cup final is scheduled to begin at 3 p.m. in East Rutherford, New Jersey. Some rain on Friday in the areas where fires are burning could bring short-lived decreases to smoke concentrations, but dry weather will follow for the weekend, possibly allowing them to grow once more. More passing rain is forecast across Ontario on Monday, but sustained wet weather is not expected across the province, where around 20 large and out-of-control fires are burning. The largest fire, about 150 miles north of Lake Superior in the remote Wabakimi Provincial Park, has exploded in size to more than 860,000 acres. On Wednesday afternoon, a National Oceanic and Atmospheric Administration satellite, GOES-19, which provides real-time imagery of conditions across North and South America and the Atlantic Ocean, experienced an anomaly and stopped transmitting data. NOAA wrote that engineers were working to recover the satellite and that a timeline would be provided when available. At the time it went down, the satellite was providing imagery that helped with tracking on wildfire smoke. Another NOAA satellite, called GOES-18, is still capturing wildfire activity, but its view isn't as central to the fires as that of the GOES-19. Mike?
1: Thank you. Department of Homeland Security chief faces crisis moment amid mounting arrests and fatal shootings. Homeland Security Secretary Mark Wayne Mullen has increased immigration arrests, but his attempt to quell an uproar over two fatal ICE shootings has angered the president and his hardline base. By David Nakamura, Maria Sacchetti, Ted Hessen, and Emmanuel Martinez. Homeland Security Secretary Mark Wayne Mullen was speaking to reporters this month in New York when one asked whether he was

as well as criticism from one prominent Republican senator, and the situation has threatened to reignite the wide public backlash that arose in January when immigration officers killed two U.S. citizens during a surge of operations. Mullen's attempt to quell the uproar over the shootings this week, ordering a moratorium on vehicle stop arrests by ICE officers, has exposed the precarious position he is in while trying to comply with President Donald Trump's demands. Less than 48 hours after Mullen issued the directive on traffic stops, a White House official confirmed that it had been reversed. Mullen promised to rebuild public trust in the Department of Homeland Security after replacing Kristi L. Noem, and he has undone some of his predecessor's moves, taking a quieter approach in an effort to stay out of the headlines. At the same time, he has doubled down on Trump's deportation agenda. Data provided to Congress and reviewed by the Washington Post shows that under Mullen's leadership, ICE officers have been making record numbers of arrests. Through July 12th, ICE had arrested more than 200,000 people in 2026, a more than 40% increase compared with the same period last year. Those arrests were largely happening outside public view until last week, when an ICE officer shot and killed a 52-year-old Mexican man, Lorenzo Salgado Araujo, in Houston. Salgado had been driving to work, and Department of Homeland Security officials said he was not the target of the ICE operation. His family said he had lived in the United States as an undocumented immigrant for more than 35 years and had no criminal record. Surveillance footage has raised questions about DHS's account of the events surrounding the shooting. Less than a week later, a 25-year-old Colombian man, John Sebastian Duran Guerrero, was shot and killed by an ICE officer in Biddeford, Maine. He was also shot while driving, was the father of a young child, and does not appear to have had a criminal record. Mullen's apparent predicament illustrates the competing incentives within the Trump administration over immigration enforcement ahead of the midterm elections in November that will determine whether Democrats win back control of Congress and establish a meaningful check on Trump's power for his final 2 years. Trump abruptly undercut Mullen on Wednesday by praising vehicle stops as one of ICE's most important tools, and Trump's far-right base revolted over Mullen's leadership on enforcement, calling him weak and ineffective. After the policy was reversed, Mullen wrote on social media that there was no conflict between himself and the president. "President Trump and I are on the same page," he wrote. "We want our at ICE Gov officers to have all options available to keep them safe while executing our mission of deporting as many illegal alien criminals from our country as possible." Some Republican allies and Trump political advisors are wary about the potential for a broader public backlash to the president's immigration agenda in an election year. But the administration immigration hawks, including White House Deputy Chief of Staff Stephen Miller, have continued to push for mass deportations to make good on the president's campaign promise and appeal to his hardline base. "The president's supporters reacted absolutely as they should have, and I think the president saw that," said Mike Howell, president of the Oversight Project and a visiting fellow at the Heritage Foundation, in regards to Mullen's pause on traffic stops. "Everyone is now seeing another example of the walk-back instinct of DHS leadership." ICE earlier this month had topped 2,000 arrests per day several times, a DHS official said. After setting that figure as a daily arrest target, the official spoke on the condition of anonymity to share internal information not authorized for release. In June, ICE arrested and detained more than 39,500 individuals, topping the previous month high of 37,800 in December, according to the data reviewed by the Post. DHS is on pace to exceed that number in July. The agency has added thousands of new officers, as well as surveillance technology and other resources, thanks to more than $170 billion in new immigration enforcement funding approved by congressional Republicans last year. During his news conference in New York this month, Mullen called that funding the most consequential bill, definitely of President Donald Trump's tenure and possibly in recent history.

0: He accused Democrats, including New York Mayor Zohran Mamdani, of being soft on crime and immigration enforcement, and said DHS might have to flex a little bit more to respond to the policies in place in places such as New York. Yet Mullen's pullback on the vehicle stops, which came after he spoke with Senators Susan Collins, a Republican, and Angus King, an independent of Maine, has left him open to criticism from immigration hawks inside and outside the administration. One former DHS official suggested that Mullen made the policy change amid pressure from Collins, who is facing a difficult re-election campaign, without consulting the White House. A cabinet secretary just went 180 degrees from the policy of both Trump administrations, said the former official, who spoke on the condition of anonymity to frankly discuss his former agency. In an interview with Fox News on Tuesday, White House border czar Tom Homan said Mullen had made the decision to pause vehicle stops after consulting with ICE leadership. "I'm confident that ICE is well-trained in vehicle stops," Homan said. "This is a temporary pause while they look at the incidents." Mullen has said little publicly about the shootings. When asked about the Houston incident in a brief phone interview with Atlanta News First, he expressed regret that ICE officers were not wearing body cameras and blamed a 76-day partial shutdown of Department of Homeland Security in the spring as Congress was deadlocked over a funding bill for slowing efforts to distribute more cameras. Wednesday on X, Mullen reported Trump's message in support of ICE and added his own statement saying DHS is focused on keeping officers safe and removing criminals. Illegal aliens will be arrested and deported wherever they are. "If you are here illegally, leave now," Mullen wrote, adding that officers are facing a major increase in attacks by people using vehicles to threaten them. In fact, federal prosecutors in several cases have dropped charges against people accused of assaulting officers in light of contradictory evidence. "We remind illegal aliens attempting to evade arrest is dangerous," Mullen wrote. A former ICE official said Mullen was chosen for the role because he would follow White House directives and had predicted that Mullen would walk back the pause on vehicle stops or water it down if Trump demanded he do so. "He's not going to do anything counter to what the president wants," the former official said, speaking on the condition of anonymity to offer a frank assessment of internal deliberations. Immigrant rights advocates express skepticism that Mullen is committed to softening ICE's image to restore broader public trust in the agency. Naina Gupta, policy director at the American Immigration Council, said the Trump administration may have moved away from the more theatrical displays of force that characterized operations in places like Minneapolis and Chicago, but the basic objective has not changed, a fixation on increasing detentions and deportations simply for the sake of numbers. Gupta said that effort has accelerated as ICE has begun to spend the money from the congressional funding bill, and that is leading to more violence by federal officers. Yet some business leaders who have worked with Mullen, who previously owned a large plumbing company in Oklahoma, say he has taken a measured approach to enforcement and been far more receptive than Noam to hearing their concerns over the impact of mass deportations on their companies, many of which rely on immigrant labor. To the immigration hardliners, any sign that Mullen is appeasing more moderate interests reads as a betrayal of the president and his voters. Secretary Mullen comes from the Senate, and when it comes to that body, there's an over-eagerness to please other people in that body, said Howell of the Heritage Foundation. So when Senator Collins calls and asks him to do something, then he does it, and it looks bad. Drew?
1: Thank you. Five things we learned during Blanche's confirmation hearing. This is an article by Perry Stein and Jeremy Roebuck. Acting Attorney General Todd Blanche's confirmation hearing to serve as the nation's top law enforcement continued Thursday morning with testimony from supporters and critics. Former Attorney General John Ashcroft, who served under President George W. Bush, testified about Blanche's long history working at the Justice Department and said that Blanche is fundamentally focused on the Constitution. Liz Oyer, The Justice Department's former pardon attorney, who was fired by Blanche last year, said Blanche is damaging the credibility of the Justice Department and that he axed her because she refused to rubber stamp a political favor for a friend of the president. Danny Bensky, who has accused convicted sex offender Jeffrey Epstein of abuse, said Blanche has refused for months to meet with Epstein's victims and should not be the next attorney general. It's unclear how or whether their statements will influence Senate Judiciary Committee members who are expected to vote in the coming weeks on advancing Blanche's nomination to the full Senate. Committee members spent hours on Wednesday grilling Blanche under oath, pressing him on his tenure as Deputy Attorney General and then Acting Attorney General under President Donald Trump. A single Republican no vote could sink Blanche's nomination in the committee, making this two-day hearing a high-stakes political event. Senator Tom Tillis, a Republican from North Carolina, told Bensky during the hearing Thursday that he would not vote in favor of Blanche until the nominee meets with her and the other victims. Later in the day, the acting attorney general returned to Capitol Hill and spent an hour meeting privately with Epstein accusers. I said to them the same thing I've said publicly, repeatedly, which is that I want, and everybody at the Department of Justice wants, to prosecute anybody that we can for committing crimes against any of the Epstein victims, Blanche told reporters afterward. So I encourage them, like I've been saying publicly, that if they have information, they should go to the FBI. Here's a recap of what unfolded during the Blanche's two-day confirmation hearing. Blanche avoids weighing in on January 6 pardons. Blanche repeatedly sidestepped questions about whether he supports Trump's decision to pardon January 6 rioters convicted of assaulting law enforcement officers. When pressed, the Attorney General said the president has clear authority to pardon whomever he wants, though did not say whether he personally thought the pardons were a good idea. Trump's pardons for those who assaulted police officers when they broke into the U.S. Capitol as Congress was certifying Joe Biden's presidential win on January 6, 2021, has drawn criticism from Republicans and Democrats. Trump pardoned virtually all rioters, but his clemency for those who attacked police officers has drawn the most scrutiny. Blanche, in his testimony, condemned any violence against law enforcement officials and said rioters who committed such violence were rightfully prosecuted, although he did not give his opinion on the January 6th attack itself. The Constitution gives the president the full power to pardon any person for any reason he wants, Blanche said. Blanche declines to put demise of payout fund in writing. Blanche reiterated his view that it is not necessary for him to declare in writing that the administration's $1.8 billion anti-weaponization payout fund is dead and will not be resurrected. The Justice Department agreed to create the unusual fund to help resolve a Trump lawsuit against the IRS over a leak of his tax returns. The deal prompted a bipartisan uproar, prompting DOJ to scuttle the fund. A federal judge on Monday characterized the deal between the Justice Department and Trump's lawyers that created the fund as the product of an improper effort to manipulate the judicial process. I very much disagree with the judge's insinuations about me, Blanche said, about the judge's rulings. And we're going to do what we

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1: 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Dean Fearing, the master craftsman, the father of Southwestern cuisine, built his culinary empire upon a commitment to tradition and devotion to his craft. In Japan, the master craftsman is called Takumi, and this Lexus culinary master is the embodiment. 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A Takumi craftsman knows that practice makes perfect and strives to create beauty in every detail. How do you know when a Takumi has left their mark? When every element shows intention, heritage, and heart, says Chef Dean Fearing. 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Inspired by the flavors, stories, and landscapes of the Southwest, Fearing's approach is straightforward and sincere. My style blends technique with storytelling, creating food that stays with you. It's about cooking with the soul, respecting the ingredients, and letting tradition guide innovation so the food feels both familiar and new. His mastery shines through in cult favorites at Fearing's restaurant, like the barbecue shrimp taco, which has been on the menu since day one. Over the years, I've refined this recipe again and again, adjusting the balance of tart, sweet, and smoke, he says. Tender barbecue shrimp, the snap of pickled red onion, the lift of mango, and the fresh finish of cilantro crema. 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Another advertisement. Carlton McCoy, the consummate host. 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This Lexus culinary master sommelier reflects on what it takes to be the ultimate host. The role of a great sommelier, according to Carlton McCoy, isn't just about knowing fine wine. 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Advertisement. Tiffany Derry, the passionate innovator. Barry's cooking may be rooted in family traditions, but that doesn't mean she's stuck in the past. In Japan, the pursuit of improvement is known as kaizen, a principle this Lexus culinary master lives by. Innovation is born from curiosity and commitment to growth. For Chef Tiffany Barry, known for deeply personal comfort food inspired by her Texas, Louisiana upbringing, it's about respecting tradition while having the confidence to evolve it. Food should grow just like people, she says. Perfection doesn't come from staying the same. It comes from pushing forward. Growing up on her family's farm, Derry learned that cooking is more than just putting a few ingredients together. It's an opportunity to show love. Fans flock to her Texas-based restaurants to savor dishes that feel both familiar and completely new. Sometimes evolution shows up in technique, making something more precise, more refined, explains Derry. Sometimes it's an unexpected ingredient that brings a new layer of flavor or contrast. Derry's Kurabuta pork chop, breathed with peach barbecue sauce and served with a vibrant succotash, is one such dish. Cooked over an open fire, the nostalgic scent of wood smoke evokes powerful memories. What began as a simple backyard recipe has been refined over time, with Derry tweaking the sweetness, acidity, and crunch in the spirit of kaizen. No matter how much I push a dish forward, I'm always protecting its soul, the story, the feeling, the intention behind it. 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A revolutionary summer in Charleston. Charleston stands among our only four designated America 250 signature cities, offering a summer experience where the story of our nation's founding unfolds alongside one of the South's most beloved culinary traditions. Here, history isn't confined to museums. It is woven into every street, garden, and table. Trace the footsteps of the Revolutionary War through preserved landmarks like the Hayward Washington House, Fort Moultrie, Drayton Hall, Middleton Place, and the Charles Pinckney National Historic Site. Then savor the flavors that define the Lowcountry, like shrimp and grits and she crab soup. Between guided tours and signature events, move effortlessly from storied past to memorable plate. In Charleston, the 250th anniversary isn't simply observed, it's tasted. You are always welcome here. History Love Company, Charleston, South Carolina. Contents. 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Mango magic. 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Foamy sweetest candy, low alcohol IPA, and a plug-in induction range. These are among the 14 products that are leveling up how we eat and drink. Produced by Amelia Schwartz. Page 102. A Living Legacy. 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By Cheryl Slocum. F&W Classics, page 116. 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With Manit Chuhan's nostalgic egg burgundy. 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Page 21. Editor's Letter. Culinary Arts. The painting that first brought together Roscoe Hall's twin identities as a chef and artist took life, fittingly, at the roots of his culinary and family tree. Over a slab of hickory-smoked spare ribs at Dreamland Barbecue in Tuscaloosa, Alabama, Hall thought about his late grandfather, John Big Daddy Bishop, who'd started the business in 1958 as a place for friends and family to eat, drink, and dance the boogie-woogie after church. Later, back home in his suburban Birmingham garage-turned-art studio, Hall researched how to make his own custom paint using the spices found in Dreamland sauce. He tore pieces from his grandfather's old jeans and cut up one of his own tattered chef coats. He began to glue the fabrics to the canvas and paint over them, creating a visceral, textured portrait of his grandfather smoking a pipe, a highly personal interpretation of Dreamland's logo that's also tattooed on Hall's left forearm. Painting his grandfather became a way for Hall to reclaim Bishop's identity, he says, after his family lost the business. I called the painting No Farting, because that was the sign on the wall inside of Dreamland said for over 50 years, Hall says, breaking into one of his signature shimmy-shake belly laughs. That's the thing about Hall. Spend a few minutes with him, and you'll laugh too, no matter how heavy the topic. The guy can really cook and paint, but his real superpower is radiating joy. Just watch him on his food and wine video series, Well Done Chef, or on camera shopping at Costco for the first time to see what I mean. You can review his videos at Food and Wine on Instagram and TikTok. When he chops an onion or makes a pan sauce on camera, you're seeing the knowing hands of a journeyman chef, one who has worked in the kitchens of Frank Stitt, Alice Waters, David Chang, and Rodney Scott, and who appeared as a contestant on season 18 of Top Chef in his old stopping grounds of Portland, Oregon. You can tell how much I love cooking on camera, he says. Hall's chaotic culinary journey, which spans three decades, also includes stints as a comic book record store owner, a bouncer, and an intern at Trans World Skateboarding Magazine. In 2012, Alabama called him home. That's where he met his wife, Emily, a talented food stylist in our test kitchens and the entrepreneur behind the Breakup Cookie, a mail-order cookie dough company. Hall has always made art, but he didn't have the nerve to call himself an artist until he painted his grandfather. Now he finds inspiration everywhere, from New York City artist Julian Schnabel, who was once a restaurant cook, to Alabama-grown products. Making his own paint with kitchen ingredients just felt like a natural thing for a curious chef to do. First, he made charcoal while making barbecue with Rodney Scott and began to paint with it. That led to making pigments with turmeric, hibiscus, onion skins, and soil from the fertile Alabama Black Belt region. Most recently, he created a ruddy orange pigment by pulverizing dehydrated sweet potatoes and mixing them with local red clay to add a mineral luster. Making art feels less ephemeral than cooking, Hall says. As a chef, you put your heart into the best of someone else's dishes, and then you just go home. But with a painting, I have the opportunity to really stir the pot. A painting hangs up for 3 months in a gallery. It can be influential. In the spirit of this annual Innovators issue, we're turning Hall's video series into a bi-monthly recipe column of the same name. Up first, his smart take on lemon pepper chicken wings, featuring dehydrated lemon zest and curry butter. Elsewhere on these pages, you'll find A Living Legacy, page 102. Former senior food editor Cheryl Slocum's beautiful tribute to Edna Lewis, a chef and author whose career and cookbooks inspired generations of chefs and home cooks. This year marks the 50th anniversary of her seminal cookbook, The Taste of Country Cooking. On page 88, we share our annual F&W Game Changers list, celebrating supermarket products like Hato soy sauce and kitchen gear like the Fold Flat citrus juicer called the Flucer Innovations. These are changing the way we eat and drink for the better. If you're wild about mangoes like us, then read Annabelle Tumetich's Mango Magic on page 76. Buy as many varieties as you can find and cook your way through the recipes. And if you love barbecue, check out American Smokehouse, page 32. Photographer Clay Williams' photo essay on third culture pitmasters and an ode to American culinary traditions, timed to the nation's 250th anniversary. Now, I'm no pitmaster like those Williams photographed or like John Big Daddy Bishop was, but if you're looking for an easy ribs recipe this summer, try mine, right on the cover. I make them every 4th of July and Labor Day. Start with an overnight cure and slow bake in the oven before kissing the ribs to charred perfection on a hot grill. Recipe, page 45. When this magazine rolls off the printer en route to you, I'll be heading to Colorado to host the 43rd annual Food and Wine Classic in Aspen with our team, where I'll welcome dozens of the country's best chefs and winemakers for what has become an epic adult culinary summer camp in the Rockies. The event marks my 9th year at the helm of Food and Wine, a storied brand that has celebrated American originals and innovators like Roscoe Hall since 1978. How Lucky Am I? By Hunter Lewis. Wingman to Chef, Roscoe Hall. Wings are the ultimate communal food, by Roscoe Hall. My first taste of lemon pepper wings, sticky and bright with seasonings that clung to my fingers, was at Harold's Chicken in Chicago. I was instantly hooked. That grit, salt, pepper, lemon, and oil hit before I even took my first bite. Wings might be the most shared plate of food there is. You eat them leaning over a trash can during service and late at night with friends over the kitchen quiets down. I watched my debut on Top Chef with the people I love, nervous and laughing, all of us gathered around a plate of wings. That moment made me realize how much they matter to me. My favorite wings recipe is a version of Harold's lemon pepper wings. It starts with lemon zest, quickly dehydrated in the microwave, which delivers concentrated citrus flavor without the moisture of fresh zest or the additives found in most packaged lemon pepper seasoning. 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Homegrown Wagyu. American Wagyu is a relatively affordable way to eat exceptional beef. By Adam H. Callaghan. Vermont Wagyu founder Sheila Patinkin wants you to know that her heavily marbled beef is genuine Wagyu, and she can prove it. As then-president of the American Wagyu Association, Patinkin helped develop the U.S. Department of Agriculture's Authentic Wagyu programs, which went into effect in January of 2025. The Authentic Wagyu label is the first official verification to assure customers that the cattle are born, raised, and processed in the United States, and their DNA has been verified as having Japanese Wagyu ancestry. Since adding the verification label, Vermont Wagyu has seen a 29% increase in online sales, Patinkin says. It's a spike in demand that tracks with global trends. Global Wagyu beef sales are expected to rise from $26.9 billion in 2025 to $49.6 billion by 2034, an increase of 82% according to Fortune Business Insights. Sales are led by full-blood cattle like Vermont's Wagyus, which require great upfront cost and time, for example. Close to 900 days before reaching market size rather than around 600 days for typical Angus beef, and command premium prices. Most American Wagyu is crossbred between Japan's endemic Wagyu breeds and Angus, sitting somewhere between the luxury of full-blood Wagyu, which costs at least $50 per pound for most Vermont Wagyu steaks, double that or more if imported from Japan, and the affordability of America's primary commodity breed, around $14 per pound as of this writing. Crossbred American Wagyu might not have the consistently extreme marbling of cuts from full-blood cattle, but it's the best of everything when it comes to beef. It's a melding of the ultra-rich, marbled Japanese A5, the highest grade of Japanese Wagyu, that we have become accustomed to, and the intense beefy flavor of the domestic black Angus, says Brandon Mule, culinary director of Ascend Prime Steak and Sushi in Bellevue, Washington. Mule says it's gotten easier to more consistently source American Wagyu, which he buys from two of the oldest producers in the country, Snake River Farms in Idaho, and Mishima Reserve in Washington. American Wagyu also makes sense on price and logistics versus imported A5, while still being a premium, traceable product from domestic producers, says Manuel Echeverry. He's a concept chef and partner of Bizarre Meat by Jose Hendrick. When we started, Wagyu was a secret indulgence. Now it's a full category and a big driver of why guests visit Bizarre Meat in the first place. Ken Yamasaki, executive chief of New York City's Togyuki, points out that crossbred American Wagyu is already widely used in Japan, especially in cost-driven dining segments such as fast food concepts and casual steakhouses, since its leaner profile and affordability lend themselves to larger portions. He sees this as supporting rather than diluting the appeal of full-blood Japanese Wagyu. A useful comparison is the worldwide rise of sushi. Although sushi originated in Japan, its global expansion was largely driven by American creativity, such as the invention of the California roll, Yamasaki says. These innovations helped sushi grow into a global culinary category. Yamasaki thinks Wagyu may be on a similar trajectory. With proper education, clear communication of differences, and cross-cultural collaboration, Wagyu has the potential to become an internationally recognized category, one that encompasses diverse production styles while preserving the identity of Japanese Wagyu. A Steak Lover's Hot Dog by Adam Dold. Veteran-run KC Cattle Co. breeds Wagyu cattle and sells ribeye, filet mignon, brisket, and sirloin. The same high-quality beef goes into its world-famous Wagyu gourmet hot dogs. Fully cooked, thicker than traditional dogs, and with a tan color rather than the red hue of a store-bought wiener, the Franks grew up juicy and plump with a crisp snap and umami-rich steak-like flavor. 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Obsessions. The Ode, American Smoke. Across the nation, barbecue is evolving as chefs bring their culinary traditions to the pit. Photography and Story by Clay Williams. Smoke plus meat plus time equals magic. I discovered this later in life than many. I didn't grow up with barbecue. Not real barbecue, anyway. I'm from Brooklyn, and while we may have some of the best food in the world, barbecue wasn't well represented when I was growing up. I was in my 20s when I finally encountered it at the Big Apple Barbecue Festival, where competition-level pitmasters paraded through the streets of Manhattan and pulled up smokers along Madison Square Park. It was eye-opening, lip-smacking, and also unexpectedly strict and limiting. The elaborate pits were feats of engineering, producing smoked meats that followed specific regional definitions. There were judges who understood all the rules of the different styles and pronounced form on high which was best. I was happy just to be there experiencing it all, but I walked away with the impression that American barbecue was static, a fixed collection of styles that had a right way and a wrong way of being prepared. In recent years, a new wave of restaurants around the country has proved that impression deeply and happily wrong. From coast to coast, chefs and pitmasters of all backgrounds are

barbecues mixed with Puerto Rican influence at Palmyra Barbecue. Slathered and sofrito and finished with a hefty dash of pique, a spicy vinegar sauce. Owner Hector Garate's tangy shreds of pork called to the Caribbean in the universal language of meat, smoke, and sauce. In Texas, where Czech and German immigrants long ago left their mark on what we consider barbecue, Don Yen and his brother Theo bring fish sauce and lemongrass to the table at Koi Barbecue in Houston, while at Smoke and Ash Barbecue in Arlington, just outside of Dallas, Fasika Hicks blends Ethiopian flavors like beer sauce and awaze with the southern barbecue her husband Patrick grew up on. In Alameda, California, it's worth standing in line to try Fisk's Craft Barbecue, where married couple Fik and Rika Saleh draw on Indonesian traditions. Smoked brisket is used in the beef rendang, and the slaw is dressed with a sweet and tangy peanut sauce. Last year, they opened a second location in San Francisco in the Chase Center, bringing both Austin and Jakarta to fans on games day. Meanwhile, closer to my home in Brooklyn, Ruben Santana runs Dominican Texas Style Barbecue, where he and his team grind, cure, and smoke longaniza sausages, deep fry smoked pork belly for chicharrones, and layer sweet plantain pulled pork and Dominican fried cheese on a potato roll for their tres golpes sandwich. This flowering of innovative barbecue styles and culture-crossing flavor profiles isn't really a new phenomenon. It's actually what barbecue has always been about. In his book, Black Smoke, historian Adrian Miller tells us that the cuisine originated from the cooking techniques of indigenous people in the Caribbean, meeting European ingredients brought by colonists. That melding of worlds was then developed and refined by black hands who built the tradition we know and love today. Since then, it has been regionally adapted to local tastes and foodways through the South, Midwest, and Texas, growing with the nation and continuing to reflect those who dedicate themselves to the craft. Barbecue has always represented a collaboration of cultures. It's a living tradition and constant evolution, shaped by the stories and knowledge of the thousands of cooks tending its fires every day. Smoke and Ash Barbecue, Arlington, Texas. The perfect order. The Tex-Ethiopian platter. 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Injera or rice pilaf. 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Misir Wat, red lentil stew. 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Enslaved black people, the Tainos. 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

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Chinese barbecue spare ribs. 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Szechuan collards. Collard greens with soy, ginger, scallion, chili crisp, and chopped pork. Carolina barbecue has a lot of gula, ghee, ghee history behind it, so we wanted to do it justice. Shui Wei, co-owner. Palmyra barbecue, Charleston. The perfect order. Smoked beef cheeks. Smoked, then confited in beef tallow and signature dish. Hash and rice. Shredded smoked hog. Served over rice. Pernil. Slow-roasted pulled Duroc pork. Arroz con dulces. Medium grain rice cooked with beer and pigeon peas. We're keeping the traditions alive and innovating the craft. Hector Garate, owner. Handbook. Tender pork ribs are slathered with barbecue sauce and oven baby back ribs, page 45. The technique, saucy and simple. Editor-in-Chief Hunter Lewis shares his go-to easy barbecue ribs. Oven baby back ribs. One of my favorite days as a professional cook was catering a legendary California chef, Alice Waters' annual 4th of July party in coastal Bolinas, California. I was part of a crew making saucy, slow-cooked ribs, grilled corn on the cob, coleslaw, and baked beans. Alice was there, of course, as was her friend and actress Frances McDormand, and McDormand's husband, director Joe Cohen. But as a young sous chef, the real celebrity to me was then Stay Panisse chef David Tanis, whose seasonal, market-driven cooking has spoken to me ever since Savior magazine featured him several years before, cooking in his tiny Paris apartment. Dressed in a white V-neck t-shirt and jeans, Tanis came back to my grill station and asked for a second helping of ribs. By the end of the party, his t-shirt was stained and soft. The ultimate compliment from one cook to another. What was the secret to those magic ribs? Time, yes, but not hours spent tending to them in a smoker. Instead, our kitchen crew simply cured the ribs overnight with a salt rub full of coarsely ground spices to add flavor and texture. Then we slow roasted them in the oven until just tender before we transported them to the party, where they were kissed by a hot grill full of charcoal embers and wood chips to lightly char the meat and add smoky flavor. I've been using the same simple playbook by Memorial Day, July 4th, and Labor Day cookouts, pool parties, and lake trips for nearly two decades. Everyone loves these ribs, even David Tanis. Hunter Lewis. Step 1. Make the spice rub. Grind peppercorns, cumin seeds, and fennel seeds with a mortar and pestle. Stir in brown sugar, salt, paprika, garlic powder, and mustard. Step 2. Season the ribs. 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
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Meanwhile, preheat oven to 325 degrees Fahrenheit. Step 3. Bake ribs until a thermometer inserted into the thickest portion of the meat registers 200 degrees Fahrenheit. Meat will be tender but not falling off the bone. 1 hour and 45 minutes to 2 hours and 15 minutes. Step 4. During final 30 minutes of baking, open bottom vent of a charcoal grill completely. Alternatively, finish ribs under the broiler instead of the grill. Light charcoal chimney starter filled with briquettes. When briquettes are covered with gray ash, pour them evenly onto bottom grate of grill. 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

0: Good morning. It's time to read the Des Moines Register for today, Sunday, July 19th, 2026. All material heard on IRIS is intended solely for the use of Iowans with a print disability. I'm Rebecca Cloud, and my partner at the microphone for the next 90 minutes is Lorraine Nicodemus. 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Now let's take a look at the weather and headlines from today's Des Moines Register. So as far as weather goes, we're in for another couple of hot days. Today's high is 91 with a low of 76. Sunny and very, very warm. Winds are east-southeast, 6 to 12 miles per hour. Mainly clear tonight with wind of around the same, so not a whole lot of air movement out there. On Monday, our high is 98 with a low of 70, which will make Tuesday's high of 86 feel downright chilly. So our main story on the Des Moines Register, Sunday Register today, is Machine Shed, Crafting Comfort. Homestyle cooking is having a moment, but Mike Whalen has been betting on it since 1978 and is accompanied by a photo of, I assume, Mike Whalen with a mason jar cup and several plates of food. From the Metro in Iowa, our stories are DOT projects continue across central Iowa. Iowa cases of, and I will mispronounce this, cyclosporiasis, not related to U.S. outbreak. Tall Dog Bike Club gets ready for 50th Ragbri. And then a bit to know about what to expect as for day one as Ragbri gets rolling. And we're going to send it on over to Lorraine for our first story.
1: Thank you. Built on butter, grit, and tradition, the recipe behind Machine Shed's enduring appeal by Susan Stapleton. This is a part of an occasional series that looks at farm-to-table dining in Iowa. And there's a picture with, I see a baked potato in here. On a Sunday morning at the Machine Shed in Urbandale, the air smelled like butter before the door even opened. Servers carried cinnamon rolls through the dining room on wide plates, each pastry the size of a newborn's head and shining beneath a coat of icing. Silver warming urns cradled breakfast tacos and biscuits and gravy while a chef stood by at the omelet station flipping eggs. A server wearing denim overalls and a red gingham button-down shirt hustled past with a new tray of bacon, the edges still sizzling. Somewhere in the kitchen, a mixer hummed like a tractor idling in the yard. A farmer in a seed company cap leaned back in his chair, surveying his breakfast with the solemnity of a man about to bless a harvest. This is the Machine Shed's thesis, served up in scent and steam, the Midwest plated like comfort itself, a landscape you can taste. Nearly 50 years after it opened, out in the middle of nowhere in Davenport, the Machine Shed has become a cultural landmark, an edible constitution of Iowa values, written in butterfat and stubbornness. Its founder, Mike Whalen, still talks about it with a kind of delighted disbelief, usually reserved for first loves or lottery wins. Well, accidentally, like a lot of great things, he said, remembering the beginnings of the Machine Shed along Interstate 80 and Northwest Boulevard in Davenport. His father, a Davenport lawyer, purchased a little roadside building, Yummy's Coffee Shop, that quickly earned a less flattering nickname, Crummy's. When it went broke, the building sat empty for 2 years. Nobody wanted to rent it because, well, it's out in the middle of nowhere. Whalen was 23, had finished law school at Harvard, and was unburdened by fear. I said, Dad, I'll open the restaurant. He took the bar exam on a Monday through Wednesday and opened the Machine Shed on a Friday. All of a sudden, I went from law student to restaurant guy overnight. But I liked it. I liked it a lot. As much as the story began with a busted roadside coffee shop and a fearless law student, Its real foundation lay in what ended up on the plate, a farmer's cuisine. Whalen grew up on the kind of Midwestern cooking that didn't announce itself as cuisine. It just was just dinner till someone decided to recreate it on a grander scale. Whalen sought out Happy Joe Whitty, who opened his first Happy Joe's Pizza and Ice Cream in the village of East Davenport in 1972. Happy Joe said, "He's a farm boy from Minot," Whalen recalled. And he said, "Well, you should do a farm restaurant." I said, "I'd love to do a farm restaurant. My mom was a classic American Midwestern cook from scratch." When the machine shed opened, the average Iowa diner wasn't yet fluent in the language of farm-to-table or heirloom varietals. They were fluent in practicality. So when Whalen served real mashed potatoes, actual potatoes boiled and mashed, people were confused. "There are people that call me over and go, 'What are those bumps in the mashed potatoes?'" he said. He met many customers who had only tasted the potatoes made from box flakes at restaurants. "Well, we make them the old-fashioned way, the way your grandmother did it." The menu, in other words, made a quiet, stubborn case that these so-called basics were a cuisine in their own right. This was the machine shed's central argument, that the Midwest had a legitimate food tradition, and it deserved reverence. If we do have one classic American cuisine, it is what we serve here. It's never going to go out of style, Whalen said. He measured that tradition through its simplest plates. This was considered a basic thing, he said, but it all came down to how good the potatoes really were, how good the gravy was, real gravy, not canned, how the beef was prepared, how good the bread was. Give me a hot beef sandwich and I'll tell you how well a place cooks. Some of this was just traditional comfort food, added Kim Whalen, his wife, who is a major force in the business. But it's amazing how it still hits people. From there, the machine shed's philosophy hardened into something closer to doctrine, the Constitution of the Iowa Farmer. Most restaurants have mission statements. The machine shed has a constitution. "Our constitution was dedicated to the Iowa farmer," Whalen said. "We're not going to use fake whipped cream, even though it could save $1.10 a pie." This philosophy guides all five locations by ensuring the restaurants act as a true gathering place for hardworking families and farm communities, even as the brand expanded to Urbandale, followed by Rockford, Illinois, Appleton, Wisconsin, and Pewaukee, Wisconsin, outside Milwaukee. Customers can find the dedication built into the restaurant's daily operations. Bakers arrive before sunrise, and apples are hand-peeled. Meats are hand-cut, and every soup is made fresh daily. The stance resonated almost immediately with the people whose products he was serving. One day, a group of dairy producers walked in. "Real butter, real half and half," they asked approvingly. "We're bringing our next meeting here. The walls as a second menu." If the plates told one story about Iowa, the walls told another. When the machine shed opened, Whalen leaned hard into the machine part of the name, hanging cream separators, plows, and other tools that farm kids recognized at a glance. For a while, nearly everyone who walked in had some tie to a farm. Women would point at the cream separator by the door and groan, "Oh, I hated that thing." But as the years passed, the reaction changed. One young woman walked in, eyed the same piece of equipment, and asked if it was a washing machine. To a new generation, the tools just looked like old stuff. So Whalen shifted the decor from implements to people. He began filling TV screens with photographic slideshows of family farms from around Iowa, weathered barns, tidy farmhouses, cattle moving through fields, a visual reminder that real families still raise the food on the plates. In a world where many diners only saw agriculture through a car window at planting or harvest time, the photos worked like a quiet caption. People live like this 24/7. At the center of the Urbandale location, which opened in 1991, hung one object that bordered on myth, an original John Deere sign, a coal tar painting of a deer leaping over logs that dominated the main dining room. Whalen bought it only because his designer insisted, and because he finally agreed to let her spend what felt like $12 million instead of $12,000 from his decor budget. Years later, collectors offered him five times what he'd paid, and American Pickers star Mike Wolf, whose antique archaeology in LeClaire is close to the Davenport restaurant, tried to buy it outright, already knowing exactly where it hung. Whalen kept saying no. The sign had become less a piece of advertising than an altar, a reminder that this was still farm country, no matter how close the interstate roared outside. The soil out back carried the principles of the restaurant's constitution. A garden grows asparagus, strawberries, tomatoes, onions, zucchini, squash, and plenty of herbs. Then I got obsessed with doing a chicken coop, Whalen said, although he can't use the eggs in the restaurant. He was realistic about the limits of farm-to-table sourcing in a regulated food system, but not about the limits of effort. You try to source as much as you can, sweet corn during sweet corn season, asparagus during asparagus season. Pork pride and the Iowa chuck. Few things define the machine shed more than its pork, thick, unapologetic, and cooked for flavor. Back when we started, restaurants really didn't have pork on their dinner menu, Whalen said. We did the Iowa chop, the stuffed pork loin, America's cut. The real battle wasn't getting Iowa pork on the menu. It was convincing people to eat it anyway but gray. There hasn't been a case of trichinosis in commercially raised pork in 50 years, but there was still a lot of women taught by their mothers and grandmothers you had to cook pork well done. And people didn't like it, he said. Whalen believes that too many laws and regulations are created by politicians who lack practical, on-the-ground business experience. The first-time diners tasted a properly cooked Iowa chop, Whalen remembered the shock. They're like, I never knew pork could taste like this. For him, pork, not the famous cinnamon roll, was the real test. One of the most copied things we'd ever done was our baked potato soup, Whalen said. But if you really wanted to judge us, you ordered the pork. Give me a hot beef sandwich, a chicken fried steak at lunch, or a breaded pork tenderloin. I'll tell you how well a restaurant executes classic American cuisine. Executive chef Josh Cunningham came on board 10 months ago for a chance to play with the comfort foods he grew up loving. Cunningham thinks about the tenderloin in terms of structure as much as nostalgia. We do kind of a dredge, flour-based breading, he explained. It's light enough that you still taste the pork, but with enough crunch that feels like a treat, not a chore. Whalen judges the breaded pork tenderloin by its breading, and he prefers it light, almost like the batter on cod found in fish and chips. Enough crunch, but not that hard crunch when you feel like you're fighting it, Whalen said. For me, it had to be lighter and fluffier, Kim Whalen said. I just did not like anything that's overbreaded. The same mix of abundance and restraint showed up on the sweet side of the menu, too. If pork is the way he judges a kitchen skill, the baking sheet is how he judges its heart. Cinnamon rolls, apple dumplings, and the science of comfort. Breakfast at the machine shed is a parade of carbohydrates engineered for emotional stability. The cinnamon rolls have been big since day one. Show me a person who can bake and bake well. That's a talent. Whalen said. That's science, art and science. Kim Whalen once tried to tally just how many cinnamon rolls and dumplings had passed through the ovens. I wanted to do a campaign about how much we'd sold, she said. We know the numbers from our POS system, but it was exhausting. I finally gave up, but it was a lot. Meanwhile, Whalen watched versions of his massive cinnamon roll popping up on social media, just not from Iowa. All of a sudden, cinnamon rolls are the hot thing in New York, Chicago, L.A. We'd been doing big shed rolls since before anybody was putting them on Instagram. His kitchen is already working on a sourdough version. I told them, you guys, we need to do yesterday while everybody else is just figuring it out today, Whalen said of the latest crave for oversized pastries. The machine shed in Urbandale just introduced a coffee bar between the gift shop at the entrance and the main dining room, filled with giant sugar and chocolate chip cookies, slabs of carrot cake, and morsels for sampling. Just enough to make you think about buying a few for the ride home. We had that very dangerous setup on the new coffee stand, Kim Whalen said. The apple dumpling, now a signature, landed on the menu almost offhand. Whalen wanted something special for the dessert menu. His chef, Mike Tomer, who opened the original machine shed with Whalen, offered his Aunt Grace's recipe. He brings this thing out with ice cream on it. I take three bites and like, that's it, he said. Through it all, his culinary philosophy stayed disarmingly simple. I made food that I wanted to eat. If I like it a lot, it's gonna sell. Running a restaurant the hard way. For all its nostalgia, the machine shed was not an easy restaurant to run. Cooking from scratch is hard, Wayman said. Not cutting corners is hard. It's a pain to do things right. He was blunt about how he sees machine shed's complexity. I could name some fancy pants restaurant much easier than to run this one. This menu at the machine shed was probably the hardest menu I'd ever seen, Wayland said. Maybe the Cheesecake Factory comes close. It was easy to make all this food right on the menu. What was hard was doing it the right way consistently. That commitment helped the restaurant weather everything that came its way. The restaurant had survived brutal winters, road closures, and the existential test of COVID-19. We'd never steered away from that original commitment. He said, you gotta fall in love with it again every once in a while. That kind of stubbornness might have sunk a lesser operation, but at the machine shed, it was balanced by something else. A partner who thought in systems and spreadsheets instead of grill temps and ticket times. How Kim Whalen works in the background. Kim Whalen didn't just join Machine Shed, she married into it. When Mike Whalen hired her as his first accountant in 1979, the partnership that began over ledgers and invoices became both a marriage and the backbone of what would blossom into the sprawling Heart of America group. Kim Whalen brought the discipline and strategic clarity that Mike Whalen, by his own admission, lacked. He could run every station in the restaurant except the books, and she stepped into that gap with quiet authority. Over four decades, she evolved from bookkeeper to CFO to executive vice president and head of design, shaping not only the company's financial architecture, but its visual identity. Where Mike Whalen pushed outward with big ideas, Kim Whalen built the systems, spaces, and aesthetic language that made those ideas real. Together, they turned a single Davenport restaurant into a Midwestern hospitality enterprise. Mike, the storyteller, Kim, the structure that kept the story standing. Why the machine shed matters. A few years ago, culture had finally caught up with what the restaurant and the partnership behind it has been arguing since 1978, that comfort food, regional identity, and road trip Americana were not nostalgia, they were living cuisine. Don't be fooled by the overalls, said Jessica Dunker, president and CEO of the Iowa Restaurant Association. The portions still nod to its farm restaurant roots, but she argues the quality and execution now rival trendier, more urban spots. They've somehow been able to bridge the gap, maintain that large portion, but also it's really good, she said. Across the country, diners gravitated toward a familiar. The National Restaurant Association's 2026 What's Hot Culinary Forecast ranked nostalgia and comfort foods among the top trends shaping menus nationwide, with comfort food landing at number two overall. Operators reported rising prices and economic uncertainty were pushing people toward dishes that felt grounding and generous. That had been the machine shed's entire playbook all along. At the same time, road trip culture had become a force again. The machine shed has always been a roadside restaurant. Research for Miles Partnership and Longwoods International showed road trip travel ballooning into a $67 billion segment by 2025, a 28% jump from 2019, and holding strong. The same reports noted that road trips were recession-resistant and increasingly popular with younger travelers and families. That put the machine shed, perched along interstates, built for travelers and rooted in Americana, squarely in the path of a booming travel economy. Machine shed is a counterweight to Des Moines' dining boom. The Des Moines Metro had been in full-tilt restaurant expansion with more than 15 new restaurant openings in a single season and suburbs emerging as dining destinations of their own. Chef-driven tasting menus, natural wine bars, and ambitious new concepts are reshaping the city's culinary identity. Against that backdrop, the machine shed's relevance came from contrast, a place that hadn't chased trends, hadn't rebranded, and hadn't tried to reinvent Midwestern cooking. In a fast-changing dining scene, the machine shed offers continuity. Even the machine shed operators know not every diner in 2026 wants to plow through a platter of pork chops and mashed potatoes. The restaurant has quietly broadened its lighter options over the years, most visibly through its salad bar. A spread of fresh iceberg and mixed greens, coleslaw, cottage cheese, potato salad, chopped vegetables, cheeses, seasonal fruit, and the Whalen family's creamy Parmesan and house ranch dressings. Warm rolls and stewed apples still land on the table, but the salad bar can stand in as a full meal or be added to any entree at a discount. And Whalen is aware of the critiques that trail any legacy restaurant of its size, that it's too touristy, too crowded. Its menu hadn't drifted far from its 1978 roots, and that fidelity now aligns with a broader national interest in regional American cuisine. The best adult train set. If the broader culture finally lined up with what the machine shed had always been, Whalen himself remained the clearest expression of the place. Whalen talks about restaurants the way some men talked about model trains. My favorite toy growing up was my electric train set, he said. And then I realized at some point, restaurants are the best adult train sets. He laughed at the idea that the machine shed was a chain. You can tell we're not a chain. He thinks the machine shed is more of a brand than a chain with its five locations. All are part of Heart of America, Whalen's hospitality company, which operates hotels and restaurants such as Johnny's Italian Steakhouse, Burger Shed, The Republic on Grand, and Thunder Bay Grill across the Midwest. The dining room is where Whalen seems most at home. On a Wednesday afternoon, a family with a little girl and two boys wandered through the back dining room when Whalen told them to go outside to look at the chickens. He bantered with the family, teasing the little girl as if she were part of his own clan. Kim Whalen later pointed out that he didn't know them. She joked that going out to eat at their own restaurants could be an exercise in patience. When we came to ours, I was sitting by myself half the time because he was out talking to the customers, he said. Every once in a while, I'd like to actually have dinner with my husband. For Whalen, that was simply the cost of loving the work. The restaurant business, he said, is like a sickness. It got in your blood. There's nothing like being 12:20 in the morning on Sunday after a great Saturday night. The food that came out rocked and the people are happy. There's the juice to that. Politics at the back table. At the Urbandale Machine Shed, politics have long shared room with pancakes. The back dining room doubled as a stage for the West Side Conservative Club, which holds its regular breakfast meetings there and over the years hosted a steady stream of Republican presidential hopefuls and Iowa office holders. The tradition dates back to at least 2008, had included figures such as Senator Chuck Grassley and President Donald Trump, who stopped in for breakfast in January before a rally at the Horizon Events Center, and other candidates, including GOP gubernatorial hopeful Randy Feenstra during his run in the June primaries, used the shed as a campaign backdrop. Whalen himself ran for Congress in 2006 as a Republican in Iowa's 1st District, a race ultimately won by Democrat Bruce Braley with 55% of the vote. Of course, we're delighted to host, and we've hosted a lot of people, Whalen said, naming politicians from both sides of the aisle. They've all been in here, and it's kind of an amenable thing. I can start naming them, but they're virtually Democrats and Republicans. They seem to gravitate to the machine shed. It's a good photo op. That visibility periodically draws criticism from community members who prefer to avoid venues closely tied to partisan activity. Calls for boycotts surface from time to time, centered on concerns the machine shed's prominence as a political stop made it feel less neutral as a dining space. Whalen continues to host the club's longstanding breakfasts and maintains that its doors and its coffee pots stay open to anyone who wants a plate of eggs and a seat at the table. You know, when you have somebody like President Trump, you get a lot of the haters saying really nasty things about you on social media. It is hurtful because, you know, I don't care who the president is. I would have been delighted to host Biden or Obama, Clinton or anybody else, Whalen said. We're in the hospitality business. We welcome everybody. That's our job, and we do it happily. A place you plan your trips around. For many customers, the machine shed became a fixed point on the map, something to build a trip around rather than just a place to pull off for breakfast. When we started the first one out on the Interstate 80, there was no internet, no smartphones, Whalen said. A couple might read a story about us in their hometown paper and say, let's stop there next time we drive through. Pretty soon, it became part of their route. He still remembers one couple who flagged him down near the porch. They were old, and they waved me over and said, "You don't remember us, but in 1978, we stopped here. We live in Saginaw, Michigan, and we have a house in Scottsdale. For the last 40-plus years, we've stopped here on our way out and our way back." The pattern repeated with younger guests proved that the place was more than a nostalgia stop. "There was a guy in here not that long ago, mid-20s, Kim Whalen recalled. He said, "I used to go out to Colorado with my grandparents every summer, and we stopped here on the way out and on the way back. Now I bring my family." Pure heartland. Nearly half a century after a young law student decided to rescue his father's empty building, the machine shed still feels like a place that could only exist here in the middle of the country. Whalen brought a friend from New York to his restaurant. He walked in and said, "This is exactly the way I thought it would be." He meant it as a compliment. He was right. The machine shed was the Midwest distilled. Pure heartland, rendered in butter, pork, and stories, all made from scratch.
0: All right. So after that long story, we're going to give Larry a break, and I'll read these two articles from the front page of a national nature. U.S. says service members killed. Iran renews attacks on American Gulf allies. This article comes to us from Jana Chokir and Iman Abu Sira. The U.S. military said on July 18th, two of its personnel were killed in Jordan, and another was missing after an Iranian attack. While Iran's supreme leader said Washington would pay for seeking to incite war after a seventh straight night of U.S. strikes. The United States and Iran have intensified attacks since an interim ceasefire deal signed a month ago fell apart last week, raising the possibility of a return to all-out war. U.S. Central Command said the two deaths occurred on July 17th and that a third U.S. service member was missing in action. The announcement brought the number of the U.S. service members killed since the war began to 16, while more than 420 have been wounded. Pentagon Chief Pete Hegseth posted on X, "Godspeed, heroes. Their sacrifice only stiffens our resolve." Iran, responding to U.S. attacks on bridges, power facilities, and other infrastructure, appeared to target Saudi Arabia as well as other U.S. Gulf allies and Jordan on July 18th. In a written statement carried by the official social media accounts of Iran's supreme leader and Iranian state media, Khamenei said repeated U.S. breaches of the interim deal had shown that President Donald Trump's signature was, quote, utterly worthless and devoid of credibility. Now that the American enemy is seeking to escalate the conflict, thereby incurring even heavier cost and further humiliation, it should know that the noble nation of Iran and the resistance front have unforgettable lessons in store for it, the statement said. Khamenei's whereabouts remain a mystery. The conflict, which began when the U.S. and Israel launched strikes on Iran at the end of February, hoping to disable its missile program and its regional proxies, has led to major disruption to energy supplies, fears over global inflation, and a battle of control for the Strait of Hormuz. On July 18th, Kuwait came under sustained attack, with the armed forces saying they had intercepted Iranian ballistic missiles and drones, and that a number of firefighters and oil sector workers had been injured while responding to the attacks. Iran's Islamic Revolutionary Guard Corps said it had struck a U.S. military support center at Kuwait's Camp Arifjan and destroyed a radar facility at Ali al-Salam Air Base. Kuwait Petroleum Corps later said one of its oil facilities had been hit in a repeated Iranian attacks causing significant damage and some injuries, according to the state news agency. As well as hitting Kuwait, the IRGC targeted a site in Bahrain where U.S. combat aircraft were gathered at Sheikh Isa Air Base and an intelligence data center, Iranian media said. The guards destroyed at least two U.S. fighter aircraft and three other aircraft during a missile and drone attack early on July 18th on the U.S. base in Al-Azraq, Jordan, according to Iranian state TV. Reuters could not independently verify the reports. Saudi Arabia's early warning system issued alerts early July 18th, urging residents of Al-Qajar and Yanbu to seek shelter. Al-Qajar, east of Ridya, is home to a military base that hosts, U.S. troops, while Yanbu on the Red Sea has a key oil export terminal. Two people briefed on the matter said an Iranian missile attack, the first on Saudi Arabia in more than 3 months, has triggered the alerts. Saudi state media did not say what had prompted the alerts and that the government media office did not respond to a request for comment. The IRGC made no mention of any attack on Saudi Arabia. Earlier, U.S. Central Command said it had completed its seventh consecutive day of strikes by hitting Iranian surveillance sites, military logistics infrastructure, underground weapons storage, and maritime capabilities. U.S. airstrikes early June 18th killed 3 people and wounded 8 others in the southern Hormozgan province, which borders the Strait of Hormuz. While 2 bridges and a road tunnel were damaged, Iranian state TV reported. The United States carried further airstrikes in the same province on the afternoon of July 18th. The semi-official Fars News said, quoting provincial authorities, but said there were no reports of civilian casualties. Iran's health ministry said on July 18th that 50 people had been killed and more than 500 injured in U.S. strikes on the country over the past 3 weeks. Iranian foreign ministry spokesperson Ismaili Baghai accused the U.S. of seeking control over the Strait of Hormuz, which usually handles around 1/5 of global oil supply. Both sides have taken aim at shipping traffic, which the United States says, saying it is enforcing a naval blockade, and Iran saying it targets vessels violating its rules on navigating the Strait of Hormuz. A merchant vessel and military forces were involved in an incident off Oman. United Kingdom Maritime Trade Operations said in a note without giving further details. Oil prices rose more than 4% on July 17th to their highest level in more than a month, adding to political pressure on Trump as his Republican Party tries to hold power in November congressional elections. Also from the front page section, grants threatened over ICE compliance. Lack of funding would hinder rape kit testing. This article comes to us from Nick Penzenstadler with the USA Today. Fresno City Attorney Andrew Jans was furious to learn that the Trump administration is threatening to withhold grant money the city uses to help prosecute rapists, all because the California city was deemed a refuge for immigrants. Justice for victims shouldn't be politicized. It has nothing to do with immigration enforcement, Jans said. It's the latest example of the Trump administration's promise to withhold funding from the cities it calls sanctuary jurisdictions. It pressures cities to sign cooperation agreements with U.S. immigration and customs enforcement officials with the strongest tool at its disposal, money. There will be no federal funds for bulletproof vests for police in Santa Cruz, California, the city alleged in a lawsuit. No ambulances for paramedics in Beaverton, Oregon. And now, no money for police departments to process rape kits in Fresno, as the administration threatens to withhold federal grants for critical services from cities that won't sign deals to work with ICE. Cities face a hard choice. Give up the federal money, sign the ICE agreements, or fight the Department of Justice in court. Jans is ready to sue. DOJ sent out a warning shot. We sent one back, Jans said. Los Angeles County said it's foregoing many federal grant opportunities. Miami is facing backlash from residents after city leaders signed on to ICE's program. And other cities from Seattle to San Diego are launching their own court battles. In October 2025, the DOJ named 12 states, 18 cities, and 3 counties that said, quote, material impede enforcement of federal immigration statutes. In general, many of those locations refuse to share information with ICE, hold individuals for ICE, or allow officers into their jails. A California federal judge dealt a blow to the Trump administration July 9th when he ruled the federal government couldn't withhold public safety grants to Oregon and California cities. Another battle is brewing over the sexual assault evidence kits. Judge William Orrick wrote in a 68-page ruling that Trump overstepped, and he agreed with Fresno and seven other cities that the strings attached to the grant, quote, have nothing to do with or contradict the congressional purpose. Orrick wrote that the public has a legitimate interest in, quote, seeing its communities receive funding for critical infrastructure and public safety initiatives, funding that is paid for by their federal tax dollars. The same judge ruled in 2025 that Trump couldn't deny funding to Boston, Chicago, Denver, Los Angeles, and 30 other cities over the lack of immigration enforcement cooperation. Police officers in Corvallis, Oregon, rely on body armor funded by the Department of Justice. Corvallis Police Chief Jason Harvey told a federal court in a May legal filing, without the money, about $27,000 over the last 2 years, his officers risk unnecessary danger. Such loss risks officer safety and reduces their capacity to effectively protect city residents, Harvey wrote in a legal filing. The city's fire department would suffer without the federal funding, too. Corvallis's ambulance service would be slower to respond to 911 calls, putting residents' lives in danger, wrote the city's fire chief, Ben Janes. In Santa Cruz, FEMA grants, policing grants, and a water supply project to build a drought resiliency are all in jeopardy if the government continues to threaten to withhold funds, its finance director, Elizabeth Cable, wrote in a legal declaration attached to the recent federal suit in California. She painted a bleak picture. Layoffs for city employees and cuts to basic city services, like reliably providing water and hardening the city against natural disasters, such as wildfires and earthquakes. Not knowing whether Santa Cruz will receive its federal funding puts operations of at least four city departments in question, Cable said. Uncertainty regarding federal funding means the city cannot know whether to operate, pause, or cancel its programs. In 2025, the president signed an executive order directing federal agencies to suspend grants to states and cities that don't cooperate with immigration officials. That included grants to pay for processing rape kits used to convict child sex offenders in Fresno. Yon's a career prosecutor whose office filed more than 30 cases against alleged rapists with federal money in Fresno alone, said the victims are the ones who suffer. Leaders in this fight say the $350 million sexual assault kit initiative, paid for by federal grants, is a proven crime-fighting tool that has no ties to ICE or the controversial detainment or data sharing between the community and federal officials. Even with that investment, the program was imperfect. A 2024 USA Today investigation showed departments had haphazard protocols and were slow to build cases to achieve justice for rape victims. Now the program may be further choked by the Trump administration's withholding of funds. Some places have backlogs of rape kits. They contain forensic evidence still waiting to be tested and put into a federal DNA database to search for matches of other rapes and serious crimes. More than 20 locales that initially received grants to test rape kits are now deemed sanctuary jurisdictions. DOJ grant administrators sent Fresno a note in June noting that the city had not signed a certification saying it would cooperate with the Department of Homeland Security and ICE or risk losing the money. The DOJ wanted to make sure it wasn't an oversight. Yon said the situation puts the city in a bind. State law prohibits sharing that type of information, and the Ninth Circuit Court of Appeals has upheld the constitutionality of the law. This is a bad time for them to hold up the testing for victims of sexual assault, Yon said. This is a no-brainer. Let's help these victims get justice. Yon sent the DOJ an answer to their warning. There was no mistake. The city won't be helping ICE. He said his letter is likely a final step before the situation heads to court. And we'll head over to our next article.
1: Iowa Midwest Advocates for Wrongfully Convicted Hit by Federal Funding Cuts by William Morris. A shortfall in funding is endangering one of the last lifelines for imprisoned Iowans to seeking to challenge their criminal convictions. Affiliated with the National Innocence Project, the Midwest Innocent Project investigates and litigates wrongful conviction claims across 5 states, including Iowa. That work is at risk after recent federal funding cuts have forced the organization, founded in 2001, to slash staff and raise the possibility it may have to close altogether. Ken Nixon, a board member who was himself exonerated and freed from a life term because of the work of innocent advocates, said the recent federal cuts have affected close to half the Midwest Innocent Project's annual budget. The loss of funding has crippled the group's ability to pursue the time and resource-intensive work of proving a jury got it wrong. We're accumulating documents that are sometimes decades old, tracking down people that have moved and may be in different states, having to travel sometime. That requires a lot of time, a lot of effort, a lot of manpower for cases that can be extremely old sometimes, Nixon said. So when you factor in the Midwest Innocent Project lost close to $1 million in funding just from the federal government alone, that's a problem. The project already has had to cut a quarter of its 12-person staff. It has enough money to continue operating through the end of the year, Nixon said, and is actively fundraising online, but if its finances don't improve, it faces further cuts or even closure. If the Midwest Innocence Project eventually has to close its doors, which I don't think it will, just to be clear, that would affect lots of people, he said. We are the only organization in the region fighting for this cause and the last resort for a lot of innocent people. It would be a travesty if that were the end result. Currently, the organization is serving 21 clients, Nixon said, with 10 cases under investigation and 11 in active litigation. Some of those cases are in Iowa, where the project has teamed up with the Iowa Public Defender's Office to represent clients like James Mayberry, who is challenging his conviction in a 1985 Iowa City murder. Erica Nichols Cook, who leads the Public Defender's Wrongful Conviction Unit, said the Midwest Innocence Project has been an important partner not just in litigating cases, but in research and advocacy to prevent

0: longer-term sense of community. Teresa Enberg of Council Bluffs was convicted of manslaughter and the death of her infant in 1997, but her conviction was reversed the following year. More than 20 years later, she met a Midwest Innocent Project staffer at an event organized by Nichols Cook, which resulted in an invitation for her to attend a national conference. Let me tell you, that was something else. To go to an Innocence Network conference where there's all these other exonerees who understand what you've been through, she said. It was extremely emotional, but it's also been very healing. Today, she continues participating in a biweekly support group for exonerees that the project organizes, and she said she's deeply concerned by the organization's financial woes. It would be just devastating to think about all the people that, for starters, aren't going to have somebody working on their case, she said, and then for all those that have gotten out already, they're losing that connection and that support locally.
1: All right, we're moving on to Metro in Iowa. DOT projects continue across central Iowa. This article comes to us from Lucia Chang with the Des Moines Register. Wondering when all those dastardly interstate constructions are finally going to stop blocking your way? Here's a recap of some of the major projects the Iowa Department of Transportation is managing in central Iowa. You can find updates via Iowa DOT's website or through the DSM Interstates Facebook page it created. For the Hickman Road Interchange Project, Iowa DOT is replacing the interchange at Interstates 80 and 35 and Hickman Road to improve traffic flow. The new interchange will be a diverging diamond, like those found at First Street in Ankeny or Grand Prairie Parkway in Waukee. All ramps are open and will remain so through the end of 2026. The contractor is working in the middle of the interstate, so there should not be any disruptions for drivers until sometime in September. That's when the current traffic configuration will change. During spring 2027, Iowa DOT will close Hickman Road. Drivers will not be able to go under the interstate as workers construct bridges. There will be a detour to take University Avenue or Douglas Avenue, said Frank Long, District 1 construction engineer. This project was started in 2024, and its expected completion is 2028. The next major step is the traffic configuration will change again in September of this year. The Northeast Mixmaster Project. The DOT is nearing the end of a nearly two-decade project to reconstruct the Northeast Mixmaster, where Interstates 235, 35, and 80 meet between Des Moines and Ankeny. Previous work included the construction of a flyover bridge from eastbound I-80 to northbound I-35. Traffic will continue to be disrupted as crews continue to shift lanes to ease weaving issues. Drivers are currently using the newly built westbound lanes and the old westbound lanes, while new eastbound lanes are being constructed. During the winter, traffic will return to split lanes once contractors began work in the median, marking the final phase of the construction. This project was started in 2028, with expected completion in 2027. The next major step is completion of new eastbound lanes and median work. Expansion of I-35 from Ankeny to Huxley. Work to widen Interstate 35 from Ankeny to Huxley is nearly complete. Iowa DOT will be finished with major road work by this winter. Traffic will return to regular lanes by then. The department needed to reconstruct several bridges that reached the end of their lifespan, and it widened the interstate from 4 lanes to 6 lanes. While this project is concluding, that's not the end of projects between Des Moines and Ames. Work will begin farther north, and crews will start widening lanes from Huxley to Ames. This project started in 2028 and is expected to be completed at the end of 2026. Reconstruction of Southwest Mixmaster, Interstates 35, 80, and 235. Work will soon get underway to rebuild the Southwest Mixmaster, where the interstates merge in West Des Moines. New flyover bridges will be constructed from southbound I-80 and 35 eastbound I-235 and to westbound I-80. A new bridge for westbound I-235 235 will be constructed to allow

0: allow for the realignment of I-235. Iowa DOT will also add a lane on eastbound I-235 between 50th Street and Valley West Drive, as well as improvements to the ramps at 50th Street and Valley West Drive. Thankfully, drivers won't see any impacts to their route until 2027. Contractors will be working outside of the travel lanes in 2026. Expect to see overnight work as crews work to resurface pavement, construct medians, and add a new lane. Because Iowa DOT does not like to leave major work zones open during the winter, Leong said, there will be minimal disruptions to drivers during winter 2026. From there, the major disruption will come from the closure of the ramp from University Avenue to I-80 and I-235. Traffic will be shifted around to reduce conflicts and improve safety. This project is starting in summer 2026 and is expected to be completed in 2029. I-80 expansion in Dallas County. Work continues to expand I-80 from 4 lanes to 6 lanes between Grand Prairie Parkway in Waukee and 60th Street in West Des Moines. A long-term detour is in place at the 60th Street entrance ramp to westbound I-80 in West Des Moines. The ramp closed in early July and will reopen on November 26th. Several ramps will also be updated to accommodate new traffic patterns. This project was started in 2023, expected to be completed in 2027, and the next major step is work on ramps to accommodate traffic patterns. And to Luray with our next story.
1: Iowa cases of cyclosporiasis not related to U.S. outbreak by Lucia Chang. A parasitic infection suddenly has people talking about explosive diarrhea as cases climb across the country. Cyclosporiasis is a stomach-churning infection caused by the Cyclospora parasite that can leave patients with diarrhea and nausea. More than 4,000 cases have been logged in 34 states, although that's probably not reflective of the true total of people affected. Has the infection reached Iowa? Here's what to know. Is Cyclospora causing infections in Iowa? The Iowa Department of Health and Human Services has identified 57 cyclosporiasis cases in 2026 as of July 15. Of those cases, 55 have been reported since May 1. However, about half the cases since May are related to international travel, HHS Communications Director Danielle Sample wrote in a statement. None have been connected to the national outbreak investigations or a specific food source, Sample said. In 2025, 49 cases of cyclosporiasis were reported in Iowa by July 15. What are the symptoms of cyclosporiasis? The parasitic infection can cause explosive diarrhea, cramping, nausea, fatigue, and other symptoms. Officials are probing whether a food or produce item is the source of a surge in cases of cyclosporiasis. CDC officials said symptoms can appear 2 days to 2 weeks after someone is infected with a parasite. The organization also issued a health alert to doctors, other medical providers, and public health officials about the outbreak. What's happening nationally with cyclosporiasis? On July 15th, the Michigan State Health Department reported 4,312 cases statewide of the fast-moving gastrointestinal illness, which has sickened others in 34 states as well. CDC officials said a cluster of cases in 4 states, Michigan, Ohio, West Virginia, and Kentucky, are likely linked. Data from state health departments suggests the total number of cases could be higher than what's been publicly reported. In Michigan, officials are tracking more than 2,600 infections as of July 13th, according to the state's Department of Health and Human Services. Officials zeroed in on iceberg lettuce from Taco Bell as a likely source. The lettuce, distributed by Taylor Farms, was used in 5 states. Iowa was not one of the states. Taco Bell pulled the lettuce from its restaurants, and Taylor Farms said it was removing all iceberg lettuce sources from Central Mexico. Sourced from Central Mexico. Salads and kits from Taylor Farms are not associated with the outbreak, the company said. Is cyclosporiasis caused by produce? What to know about possible sources? People often get sick with cyclosporiasis by consuming water or food contaminated with feces, according to CDC. Oftentimes, the Cyclospora parasite spreads through produce. While the CDC has not identified the source of the current surge, Michigan officials think lettuce could be involved. How to reduce the risk of cyclosporiasis. Besides potentially avoiding certain food items altogether, people can take other steps to reduce the risk of contracting cyclosporiasis, such as cooking fruits and vegetables and immediately refrigerating prepared produce. To reduce the risk of foodborne illness from produce, CDC recommends taking the following measures. Wash your hands with soap and water when handling raw fruits and vegetables. Wash all fruits and vegetables thoroughly under running water before eating, cooking, or cutting. Fruits and vegetables that are labeled pre-washed do not need to be washed again at home. Scrub firm fruits and vegetables such as melons and cucumbers with a clean produce brush. Remove any damaged or bruised areas on fruits and vegetables before preparing and eating. Refrigerate cut, peeled, or cooked fruits and vegetables as soon as possible.
0: All right, for those of you who may know someone doing RAGBRAI, here's what to expect as day one as RAGBRAI 2026 gets rolling. The day one route is from Ottawa to Harlan, with being almost 60 miles, with 59.4 miles, with an elevation gain of over 3,500 feet. Let's start with the news. If the promise of the shortest RAGBRAI on record sounded too good to be true, it was. Issues emerged since that January announcement, such as bridge outages that forced reroutes, and another 18.2 miles ended up being added to the 2026 edition of the Register's annual Great Bicycle Ride across Iowa. At 406.9 miles, it is still a relatively brief ride, even though you might not feel that way after more than 3,500 feet of elevation gain on day one, while pumping your way up Iowa's scenic but challenging Loess Hills on a day with a high of 95 degrees. It's a year when the ride hews to small towns, and the first pass through town on July 19th will be the smallest in the entire route. Turin, population 72. It's known as the place where, in 1955, archaeologists uncovered prehistoric human remains dating back 6,000 years, revealing that people have been trekking across the land between the rivers since long before Egypt was building the pyramids. Or two Des Moines Register journalists who were cycling enthusiasts were dreaming up this cross-state ride. Soldier, the next stop, isn't much bigger than Turin, but promises a giant treat. A lemonade lane where local children will set up tables offering a sugary, citrusy boost as those hills begin to loom. Be sure to drink deeply and overpay generously. Drinks are only a dollar apiece. And for those seeking a different golden beverage, Turin's Midway Tavern is a classic small-town Iowa watering hole. Now comes three towns, Dunlap, Earling, and Westphalia, that haven't been on the ride since 1983. Dunlap, the meeting town, is proudly a farming crossroads, boasting it will put the ag in RAGBRAI. In keeping with that, local landmark is the Dunham Barn. Built with bricks made on site, it dates from 1870 and is visible from the main route into town as it crosses 130th Street. Earling is famous, or infamous, as the site of a well-documented 1928 exorcism that helped inspire the 1973 classic horror movie, The Exorcist. If that, or surviving the heat in the hills, makes you feel like saying a prayer, visit St. Boniface Church in Westphalia, as towering as the town is tiny. The day ends in Harlan, where the Milk and Honey restaurant has been gaining wide acclaim since 2015 for offering farm-to-table cuisine in a rural setting. It's not usually open on Mondays, but for RAGBRAI, it will be offering a breakfast beginning at 7 a.m. to get you off on to a good start on day two. As far as entertainment goes, Jordan Beam, who was the 2024 Iowa Music Awards Country Artist of the Year, leads off at 2 p.m. Aftershock follows at 4:30, and Decoy at 8. forecast. You think July 19th was hot? Wait until July 20th when the high forecast is close to be 100 degrees. While looking ahead, day two takes riders from Harlan to Guthrie Center, the smallest overnight town on the ride this year, but with big plans for its rag bar party. This is accompanied by a chart and a graph with a map from, Harlan to Ottawa, or I suppose the other way around. And the miles, so from Ottawa, service time starts at 6 a.m. Turin, which is 7.6 miles, begins at 12. Soldier, which has 10.7 miles, begins at 1. Dunlap, which gets us to 13.6 miles, begins at 2:30. Erling, 13.3 miles, begins at 4. Westphalia, at 5.9 miles, begins at 5. And Harlan, at 8.3, with service begins at 6, with the theme of the day being Tire Dip, Mile of Silence. And let's get ready for birthdays.

0: All right, and as you know, our birthday trombones mean it's time to say a very happy birthday to some Iris listeners. Happy birthday to Betty J. Wrestler from Indianola. And a happy birthday to Lynn Sopper from Dawes, Iowa. For celebrity birthdays, today singer Vicky Carr turns 85. Guitarist Bernie Leadon from the Eagles is 79. Guitarist Brian May from Queen is also 79. Actor Anthony Edwards, 64. Singer-guitarist Rob Flynn of Machine Head is 59. Singer Earl Buller from Il Divo is 55. Drummer Jason McKeer from Death Cab for Cutie is 52. Actor Benedict Cumberbatch is 50. Actor Chris Sullivan is 46. Actor Jared Padalecki is 44. Actor Trey Byers is 43. And finally, actor Steve Anthony Lawrence is 36. 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Now we'll turn to today's obituary with Leray starting.
1: And starting with today's death notices, there's Kelly Ann Griffin Shawley, who was 60, passed away on July 8th. Simplify Cremations and Funerals are handling arrangements, which service will be at July 23rd at 3 p.m. Frank J. Smithson, 71, from Des Moines, passed away July 11th. Iles Dunchapel is handling those arrangements. Service is July 23rd at 11 at Iles Dunchapel, Glendale Cemetery, for interment. And Dr. Richard Wheeler was 103, passed away from Des Moines July 10th. Iles Dunchapel is handling that. July 13th was the service time, and Rest Haven Mausoleum is interment. Gerald White, that's 94, from Norwalk, passed away July 15th. Sunset Memorial Chapel is having the arrangements. July 22 is the service time, 2 p.m. at Sunset Memorial Chapel, St. Charles Cemetery, for interment. And there's from Sheraton, Don Burgett, or Burgett, funeral services for Don will be held Monday, July 20th, tomorrow, at 10 at the Piersbach Funeral Home in Sheraton. Family will receive friends on Sunday today, July 19th, from 1 to 4 at the funeral home. He will be missed by his mother, Betty Burgett, wife Janet, children Todd, spouse Dina Burgett, Tara, spouse Jeremy Sheets, Katie Holsworth, and Amanda, spouse Pat Luseman, 11 grandchildren, 3 great-grandchildren, and siblings, Connie, Jean Gwynn, Bonnie, and Bruce Smith, Lonnie and Gary Gwynn, and Ron and Noel Burgett. For complete obituary, go to piersbachfuneralhome.com. Also, from Martinsdale, S. Ann Smith passed away Tuesday, July 14th, at her home with family at her side. Services will be held 10:30 tomorrow morning, Monday, July 20th, at Overton Funeral Home. Cremation will follow services. Private interment will be held in the Norwalk Cemetery at a later date. Visitation will be held 1 to 4 p.m. today, Sunday, July 19th, at the funeral home. And memorial contributions may be made to Martinsdale Fire Association or the Lynn Grove United Methodist Church in her memory. To sign an online condolence, visit our website at theovertonfuneralhomes.com. And from Iowa City, Margaret Anna Burton passed away on July 11th at 91. She was born on November 13th, 1934, to Georgia Margaret Billing in Cumberland, Maryland, which she fondly called the town they built a highway over. Her family moved to Baltimore when she's a teenager, and she graduated from Catholic High School in 1952. As a young woman, she worked in the security office for the Martin Company and as a librarian. She married Donald Burton on June 21 of 1958 at St. Dominic's Catholic Church in Baltimore. And after living in Ithaca, New York, and West Lafayette, Indiana, they settled in Iowa City in 1962. Marge liked to joke that when Donald said they were moving to Iowa, she had to look it up on a map. Despite being East Coast transplants, they made Iowa home for the rest of their lives, raising five children and building a wide community of friends through church, school, work, and social groups. When the children were older, she worked at Donald's office assistant till his retirement in 2007. And they cherished their close circle of friends, with whom she played bridge, bowled for many years, enjoyed trips to the casino. And in lieu of flowers, the families request donations to the Donald J. Burton and Margaret A. Burton Scholarship, care of the University of Iowa Foundation, P.O. Box 4550, Iowa City, Iowa 52244, established by their five children upon Don and Marge's retirement. Its scholarship is awarded annually to an undergraduate chemistry major who demonstrates outstanding academic achievement and a passion for chemistry. Visitation will be held Wednesday, July 22nd from 4 to 6 p.m. at Lensing Funeral Home, 605 Kirkwood Avenue, Iowa City. The funeral mass will be held on Thursday, July 23rd at 11 at St. Patrick Catholic Church, 4330 St. Patrick's Drive, Iowa City, with a luncheon and church at the church to follow. Online condolences and memories may be shared at Lensing Funeral Home. From Des Moines, Chris Fenaro Waters, 66, was born May 20th, 1960, and she passed away on July 9th at the University of Iowa Hospital. Chris was the first double lung and kidney transplant recipient the hospital ever performed that procedure on. She was diagnosed with pulmonary fibrosis in May 2025. She had a great desire for life and knew this was her only chance. She had laid the foundation for all who will follow along her same journey. Chris retired after 30-plus years of service from the United States Postal Service. Chris was loved and cherished by all who knew her. She had a very gentle soul, was there to support those around her. She loved the beach, farmers markets, shopping, craft shows, and attending her grandchildren's events. She enjoyed watching fever games, her soap opera, and football. Chris treasured her friendships greatly. She was blessed with three wonderful friends of whom she shared over 50 years of fun and memories with: Diane Kirkpatrick Stefani, Carol Tanner, and Tina Hertz. Her greatest joy was watching her family grow, as they were her greatest accomplishment. And she was preceded in death by her parents, John and Thelma. A celebration of life will be held at a later date. Thank you for all who encouraged, supported, and prayed for Chrissy. In her memory, please consider organ donation, as she was a donor and a recipient. We witnessed the miracle. From Des Moines, Felicia Ann Williams, lovingly known as Fee, passed away on July 13th in Des Moines at the age of 54. Born August 5, 1971, Felicia brought light and joy to all her knew her. She attended Moulton Elementary and Hoover High School, was a home health care nurse before pursuing a career as a massage therapist. She was dedicated to her craft and found fulfillment in helping others. Through her work, she was the owner and operator of Repose Massage Therapy. Her greatest joy came from spending time with her loving husband and surrounded by family. And if Fee could leave us with one final message, we are sure it would have been included something like this: remember how much we loved one another, cherish your family always, make a time to gather, laugh often, create beautiful memories, and never take each other for granted. Life is precious, but the love we share is what lives on forever. Keep loving, keep forgiving, keep smiling, and always stay connected as a family. A celebration of life will be held in late summer or early fall of 2026 to honor Fee's remarkable life and enduring legacy. Patricia Pat Ann Poole Cochran, Des Moines, was born December 5th, 1943, and died July 12th of this year. Pat passed away peacefully, surrounded by her love of family. And celebration of life will be held from 11 to 5 p.m. on August 1 at Baldwin-Patterson Legion Hall, 2211 East 42nd Street, Des Moines, 50317. Condolence cards are welcome for the family, but contributions are not necessary.
0: Mark Craig Smith, 78, left this life on June 16, 2026, after an up-and-down battle for the last several years with cancer. Mark was born in New Hampton, Iowa, the oldest of four children. After graduating from New Hampton High School, Mark attended the University of Notre Dame and carried the spirit of Notre Dame in his heart for the rest of his life. He attended Irish football games in South Bend and all over the world. He was happy to discuss Notre Dame football anytime, any place. He remembered the games, the scores, the plays, and the weather. After college, Mark married Kay Kruger, a New Hampton classmate. They were married about 14 years and were the parents to Mark's only daughter, Shannon. Mark followed his father's footsteps, attending Drake Law School, and he was a law clerk for the U.S. Attorney Barney Donaldson, and he participated in law review and graduated with high honors. After passing the bar, he practiced law in West Des Moines with Dan Statmalos and served as a part-time prosecutor for the city of West Des Moines. Mark taught for many years at Drake Law School, and he helped to found the Elder Law Clinic there, and he spoke to many classes, groups, and organizations on ethics, wills, powers of attorney, and criminal appeals. He volunteered on boards of organizations dedicated to these topics. About 20 years before his retirement, he began working for Iowa's Indigent Defense Program, where he served as the state appellate defender and acting state public defender. Mark was a member of the Des Moines Golf and Country Club and spent countless happy hours there, at Shannon, his daughter's diving competitions, and on the green with friends. He was also a barrister at the Blackstone Inn of Court, where he could be counted on to ask a question or present a different perspective on nearly any topic. Mark's great sense of humor and dedication to the law will be remembered by many. His skills in Trivial Pursuit and Jeopardy were legendary. He was a role model, a mentor in the classroom, courtroom, or at Wellman's, Billy Joe's, or Pal Joey's. In lieu of flour, Mark's memory can be honored with contributions to your favorite cause. Some of Mark's favorites were Notre Dame, Drake's men's basketball, Blank Park Zoo, Drake Law School, Des Moines Community Playhouse, and Sacred Heart Catholic Church. Visitation will be held at McLaren's Rest Haven Chapel in West Des Moines on Wednesday, July 22nd from 4 to 7 p.m. Mass of Christian Burial will be held at Sacred Heart Catholic Church in West Des Moines on Thursday, July 23rd at 11 a.m. with lunch to follow. In accordance with Mark's wishes, he will be buried privately in New Hampton, Iowa, alongside his parents. Penelope Ann Thompson Reed, 82, of Des Moines, passed away in January 2026 of complications due to pneumonia in the Dallas area. Penelope was known for her deep love of family and God. An antique dealer and historian for most of her adult life, she specialized in Depression glass and took great pride in her work. She was cremated per her wishes, and a celebration of life will be held at Bethany Full Gospel Church in Altoona on August 1st from 11:30 to 2:30. Please make your donations to a charity of your choice in Penny's name and honor. She will be missed and lovingly remembered by all who knew her. Jack and Ruby Wheatley of Ankeny will have a celebration of life held on Saturday, July 25th from 10 to 12 p.m. At the American Legion Post in 42 in Ankeny. Jack and Ruby's children welcome you to honor the memory of their parents, and for full obituaries of the two can be viewed at memorialservicesofiowa.com. Ronald Eugene Brought, 77, of Ankeny, formerly of Des Moines, passed away on Wednesday, July 15th at Taylor House Hospice in Des Moines. Funeral service and luncheon will be held at 10:30 a.m. on Wednesday, July 22nd at Trinity Lutheran Church in Des Moines, with visitation 1 hour prior from 9:30 to 10:30. A second funeral service will be held at 10:30 a.m. Friday, July 24th at Harmon Wright Mortuary Chapel in Beatrice, Nebraska, with visitation also 1 hour prior. Burial will be in the Evergreen Home Cemetery in Beatrice. Ron was born May 28th 1949 in Beatrice, Nebraska, where he had fond memories of growing up at the farmhouse in Janson in Lincoln. He graduated from Lincoln High School in Lincoln, Nebraska in 1967. Later, he graduated from ISU with an Associate in Applied Science, Construction Technology in 1970. He enjoyed playing cribbage, shooting pool, riding his Harley-Davidson motorcycle. He was a lifelong Nebraska football fan, go Big Red. Ron was also a Des Moines Buccaneers hockey fan and season ticket holder for over 20 years. He was a voracious reader and student of history. He loved woodworking and spending time in his garage-turned-wood shop, making projects such as a bunk bed for his boys, a magazine holder for his mom, and a doghouse for the family pooch. Red. In lieu of flowers, memorial contributions may be made to Trinity Lutheran Church in Des Moines, Iowa. Dale Brown of St. Charles died July 10, 2026, at Holland Farm Senior Living in Norwalk. Dale grew up in Grand River. He was a heavy equipment mechanic across South Dakota and helped build the Sailorville Dam. He worked for Firestone for 30 years. A celebration of life will be held later. Memorial contributions may be directed to the Pink Tractor Foundation or St. Charles Fire and Rescue in Dale's memory. Online at kale-funeralhome.com. And back to Lorraine.
1: Thank you. On the inspiration page, Warrior Wagons. Ames couple delivers support to families facing pediatric cancer from Veronica Mice. Drew had a sparkle he brought into every room he entered. His mother, Heidi, said he was a true April Fool's baby, as his playfulness mirrored his April 1, 2014 birthday. His father, Josh, said Drew's sparkle connected with other children, with his nurses, his sister, Molly, and his parents. Even after his diagnosis with stage 4 neuroblastoma on January 21, 2016, Drew's sparkle didn't go away for the following 170 days of treatment at the Mayo Clinic in Minnesota. And after his death on January 19, 2017, his sparkle continues on in the form of Warrior Wagons. Heidi and Josh Becker of Ames founded Warrior Wagons after the death of their son to help other families suffering from pediatric cancer. The organization gifts collapsible wagons with snacks, towels, filled with snacks, towels, dishware, toys, books, and more to families with children who were recently diagnosed with pediatric cancer. Since its founding in 2017, the Beckers have partnered with 11 hospitals around the country, including the Mayo Clinic, where Drew had been treated. They've given out over 800 wagons to families in those 9 years. During their journey, the couples were given a collapsible wagon they used to take Drew to and from appointments and to carry everything they needed for treatment. The gifted wagon gave them an idea on how to help other families. I think when you're in the middle of grief, taking your focus onto others and the things you can do to make the world a better place and to help others that are facing the same thing you did really help pull to help pull yourself up and move forward reluctantly, Heidi said. Creating Warrior Wagons helped and still does the family process the loss of Drew. It helps to give back the kind of know that to kind of know that you're helping other people. We kind of said, how can we help other people, Josh said. Warrior Wagon started out really small, and it's grown over the years. I think if people really want to impact the world and do good, I think it starts with small things they can do themselves. While Drew was going through treatment, Heidi would update friends and family on his progress online. After his death, Heidi continued to write about her progression through grief. I felt like so many people were saying, oh, I just can't imagine, Heidi said, and so I wanted to say, well, here, let me tell you. People are so interested in your journey, and then when it ends, they still kind of want to know what happens next. Eventually, Heidi had the idea to write out a book, but not just Drew's journey, her own. In March of 2026, Grasping Joy was published. It's kind of a chronological story of Drew through his treatment with all the ups and downs, Heidi said. It ends, though, before he dies. The book isn't really about loss and grief. It's about life and how to have a full and meaningful life with joy during life's biggest challenges. A copy of Grasping Joy is now included in each warrior wagon they give to families. Heidi felt Drew's story needed to be shared. Nobody wants to talk about the possibility that their child will die. No one really knows what to say, Heidi said. I thought that if there's somebody who can share how to actually find and keep joy during that journey, it was us. And Veronica Mice is a news intern for the Des Moines Register.
0: All right, turning to the business section. Layoffs in June hit one-year peak in Iowa. This article comes to us from Israel Schumann with the Des Moines Register. Iowa employers announced more layoffs in June than they have in a year, totaling 656 workers, the most since June 2025. Most were in manufacturing. Leading the cuts, according to Iowa's Worker Adjustment and Retraining Notification, or WARN, website, are Whirlpool Corps and the Iowa Department of Management, which announced June 9th that it would lay off 192 IT workers, effective August 3rd. Governor Kim Reynolds said the workers would receive individualized competitive job offers amid the department's privatization. Michigan-based Whirlpool's layoffs at its Middle Amana plant, which once employed 3,000, followed previous announcements as its workforce dwindles to the hundreds. The largest employer in mostly rural Iowa County, Whirlpool has sparred with the union representing its hourly workers over accusations that it was sending the jobs to plants it owns in Mexico. The company previously told the Des Moines Register it plans to invest in the coming years in the Amana facility to, quote, expand operations and upgrade types of products and produced in the facility, and that the cuts were making way for that project. Two other manufacturers announced closures affecting 133 workers. Plastic Products Company will wind down its West Branch facility in August, and truck body maker Brand FX will close its Sway City plant August 31st. Wells Fargo announced further layoffs at its Jordan Creek campus in West Des Moines June 23rd, with the 43 employees rounding out June's job losses and bringing the total laid off at the San Francisco based bank's Iowa offices to 228 since February. Wells Fargo has cut over 1,500 jobs in 99 announced layoffs in the Des Moines Metro since April 2022, according to WARN data, with many more jobs lost to attrition. Hired in 2019, CEO Charlie Scharf has led a wave of job cuts, paring down the company's workforce amid an industry shakeup brought on by factors including artificial intelligence. And we'll send it back over to Lorraine.
1: Two downtown buildings set to fall for ex-gas lamp revamp by Kate Keeley. Two vacant buildings on the same block as the former gas lamp in downtown Des Moines will soon be demolished to make way for renovation of the building that contained a music venue and a neighboring structure. The revamp of what is officially known as the Butler Building, 1501 Grand Avenue, would provide space for a restaurant where gas lamp was. The use of the building's upper three floors is still to be determined. First reported by the Des Moines Register, the project also calls for restoring the also vacant Jefferson Apartments at 1519 Grand to their original use. Before work begins on the two structures, listed among Des Moines Heritage Trust's most endangered buildings, the two other buildings on the block bounded by Grand and Ingersoll Avenues and 15th and 16th Streets will be demolished to provide parking spaces for the proposed redevelopment. The former Sherwin-Williams paint store at 515 16th Street and a smaller building at 1511 Grand Avenue that once housed five apartments were set to be raised on around July 14th, according to Krauss Plus, owner of the properties. Whether for residents or music listeners, parking has been long been an issue for the property. Removing the building would free roughly 14,000 square feet, according to minutes of a preliminary permit meeting on April 28th. 15 and Grand LLC, a company connected to Krauss Plus, the development arm of Krauss Group, owns all four properties in downtown's Western Gateway District, just east of the Papa John's Sculpture Garden. The headquarters of the Krauss Group, the former owner of the Come & Go convenience store chain, occupies the 1400 block of Grand, just across 15th Street from the Butler Building. Krauss's extensive holdings in the area include the former Crescent Chevrolet building on Ingersoll, home to the Des Moines branch of Big Grove Brewery. In addition, the group has plans for extensive development centered on a professional soccer stadium and events plaza slated for construction just south of Western Gateway on a remediated Superfund site. The Jefferson and Butler buildings have long been part of downtown Des Moines' story. We believe this project is an opportunity to honor that legacy while creating much-needed housing and contributing to the continued revitalization of the Western Gateway for generations to come, Kyle J. Krauss, CEO of Krauss Group, said in a news release. While still in the planning process, both buildings have potential to serve as mixed-income housing, according to the Krauss Plus news release. The four-story Butler building would get an elevator to serve its new restaurant and possible tenants, according to the April meeting minutes. Office space was among the possibilities for the upper stories, according to the minutes, but a spokesperson for Krauss told the Register on July 8th a development company is still exploring options. Constructed in 1892, the building served roughly five decades as a bar and performance space before it was emptied in 2023. Its condition is normal, according to the Polk County Assessor's Office. The Jefferson Apartments building, which would be renovated and remodeled, has fallen into poor condition, assessor records show. An estimated 60 apartment units could reopen in the four-story 111-year-old building, which was previously subdivided into 70 small substandard units, development firm Simonson Plus Associates told the Register in April. Over the next 6 months, Krauss Plus will work with the Iowa State Historic Preservation Office, the City of Des Moines, on the architectural plans for the Jefferson and Butler buildings, according to the news release from Krauss. Historic preservation is more than restoring buildings. It's about preserving the character and history of our community while thoughtfully investing in its future, Krauss said in the release.
0: All right. Unfortunately, there was no news in brief anywhere today. So we'll read a bit of this article before our shift change. More Americans are departing the workforce. Experts speculate on the main reasons for the shift. And this article comes to us from Rachel Barber with the USA Today. Over the past year, about a million U.S. workers have thrown in the towel. In June alone, 720,000 people left the workforce, the Labor Department estimated. The labor force participation rate, the percentage of those 16 or older who are working or looking for work, fell to 61.5% in June. Excluding the COVID-19 pandemic, it's the lowest rate in five decades. Experts are split on what is driving the departures. Some older employees who have benefited from a booming stock market may be retiring with their 401ks, though that doesn't explain why the participation rate for people ages 25 to 55 has fallen. A Catalyst survey earlier in 2026 found that some women left the workforce when companies imposed return-to-office mandates and they needed to care for kids at home, but that doesn't explain why the participation rate for men has also dropped. What's clear is that a sustained decline in the workforce could slow U.S. economic growth. Economic growth is a combination of the economy generating more for each hour that workers are at the job and more workers working more hours, said Bill Adams, Comerica Bank's chief U.S. economist. The first half of that productivity is still growing at a good pace, but the second half, bringing more workers into the economy, is not contributing as much to growth as it has in the past. And so with that, for the last 90 minutes, your readers have been Larae Nicodemus and Rebecca Cloud. It has been our absolute pleasure to read for you today. And now we'll take a short break to allow our next readers to get into the place.

0: Welcome back. Your new readers are Molly Thorson and Stacia Connerty. We'll continue with articles from the Des Moines Register and USA Today, and here's Stacia with our next article.
1: Thank you, Molly. So now we'll be moving into the opinion section. And first up, we have on the front page an editorial from the Register. It says, "The strengths of rural Iowa explain the passion to revitalize it." It's easy to list all the things afflicting rural Iowa and its residents. Population loss, with its many causes and far-reaching consequences, is well documented. The Register contributes plenty to that literature as part of its mission to describe Iowa and to share potential solutions, a topic that probably gets short shrift in those discussions is explaining exactly why the future of rural Iowa is so important to so many people, including people who left the state long ago, or urban residents, a generation or more removed from farm life. The short answer is that plenty is worth treasuring and preserving, and the tangible 50,000 odd square miles outside the bigger cities, and in the intangible, the history and ethos accumulated by those who have lived and created in rural Iowa. People care about rural Iowa because it's exceptional. For over 50 years, the staff of the Register has been a conduit to the world for what makes the state special. The state is the star. The Register's annual Great Bicycle Ride across Iowa is a two-wheeled vehicle for spreading the stories. Iowa deserved an up-close showcase beyond the state fair, even if Register columnists John Karras and Donald Call were probably, okay, definitely, the only pair with the imagination to invite readers to join them bicycling from the Missouri to the Mississippi rivers. That whim has become a half-century tradition involving tens of thousands of riders annually. Coincidentally, part of rural Iowa's appeal is a practical factor in making RAGBRAI work as well as it does. No matter what road riders follow, another unique small town is just 10 or 15 miles away, stocked with hospitality and with pride. It's a cliche because it's true. Each little town is a vital part of the state's lifeblood. That became apparent in June to one of World Cup tourists from Europe who became a minor social media celebrity through travelogue posts. Tomo, from England, detoured through the state during a Kansas City to Chicago drive in an RV because of a severe weather forecast in mid-June. He drank in Des Moines, photographed a purplish night sky, sampled Casey's breakfast pizza, and took swigs at the Field of Dreams movie site before concluding, quote, "You'll forever be known as the unscheduled state to us, but we are so glad that we passed through," end quote. RAGBRAI visitors from throughout the world this year will start on the state's widest main street in Onowa and encounter a trove of other claims to fame over the ride's 7 days. Danish heritage sites in and around Elkhorn, the intersection of the transcontinental Lincoln and Jefferson highways at Colo, and yes, the Field of Dreams movie site outside Dyersville. Besides those local landmarks, each mile of the route is tied to decades of a community's story. Those stories share each themes as neighbors helping neighbors during hard times, downtown gathering places, and cherished runs to reach state basketball tournaments in Des Moines. Those memories and the pride of explaining that you come from Alta, or Andrew, or Columbus Junction, or Farley, or Sydney are part of what we all have in mind when we talk in worried tones about school consolidations, hospital closures, and barriers to entry in farming. Ensuring a brighter future for rural Iowa matters because of that bright past that makes up so much of the state's tapestry. The hunt for the answers to provide that brighter future continues after the world excuse to celebrate that is RAGBRAI.
0: Thank you, Stacia. Next up in our opinion section is a Your Turn column from guest columnist John Wills. It's titled, "Rail Plans Could Help Fuel Lower Prices, But We Need Clear Answers First." Here is the column. President Donald Trump recently praised one of the country's largest retailers for lowering prices on everyday essentials and encouraged other retailers to do the same. Every American family benefits when businesses compete to keep costs down. But while Washington is looking for ways to lower prices, another decision quietly making its way through the federal government could have the opposite effect. Union Pacific and Norfolk Southern are asking federal regulators to approve one of the largest rail mergers in modern history. If they succeed, the companies will gain unprecedented influence over how freight moves across much of the country, including the products Iowa depends on. That is why this merger deserves more than optimistic headlines and corporate promises. Before regulators approve a deal that would reshape freight rail across America, the companies must prove it will strengthen competition, improve service, and avoid raising costs for the industries that depend on rail every day. So far, the companies have fallen short. The Surface Transportation Board, or STB, agrees. While it recently accepted the company's revised application for further review, the STB made clear that acceptance is not approval. Regulators said the filing still lacks clarity and leaves important questions unanswered. That's exactly how this process should work. When a merger has the potential to reshape an entire industry, asking hard questions is mandatory. For Iowa, freight rail is necessity. It's how grain reaches export markets, how ethanol moves across the country, and how manufacturers receive the raw materials they need. When rail service becomes less reliable or more expensive, those costs don't stay with the railroad. They move through the supply chain until businesses have little choice but to pass them along. That's why this conversation extends far beyond the rail industry. It affects farmers trying to stay profitable, manufacturers working to remain competitive, and families already stretching every dollar at the grocery store. If we are serious about lowering costs, we should also be serious about protecting the transportation networks that help keep these costs in check. Recent reports only reinforce why this review should remain thorough. Norfolk Southern says seasonal demand contributed to slower network performance, while labor organizations point to staffing shortages instead. Reports indicate the railroad's workforce has fallen to a 4-year low, even as the companies continue promising billions of dollars in merger synergies. If one railroad is already struggling to maintain staffing and service today, it's reasonable to ask how combining two of the nation's largest rail systems will make those challenges easier tomorrow. Union Pacific and Norfolk Southern are asking regulators, shippers, and communities to trust that this merger will deliver the benefits they've promised. But trust should be earned with facts, not assumptions. The STB has every right to keep pressing for answers before making a final decision. For Iowa's farmers, manufacturers, small businesses, and consumers, getting this one right matters far more than getting it done quickly. And again, that opinion column came from John Wills, who is a speaker pro tempore of the Iowa House of Representatives. He is a Republican representing District 10, which includes Dickinson and Palo Alto counties, and portions of Clay and Kossuth counties. And back to you, Stacia.
1: Thanks, Molly. Now moving over to our next editorial. This comes from guest columnist Tom Vilsack, and it's titled, Feeding the World Will Take a Village. Fighting hunger is more critical than ever. On July 22, 2026, at the Norman E. Borlaug Hall of Laureates, the World Food Prize Foundation will once again, as it has for the past 20 years, host the Iowa Hunger Summit. Hunger fighters from across the state will convene to hear experts from Iowa and across the country discuss best practices for meeting the needs of a growing number of people grappling with hunger and food and nutrition insecurity. I remember well attending the announcement of the Iowa Hunger Summit in 2006 when I was governor. In 2007, I joined former governors Robert D. Ray and Terry Branstad with the newly elected governor Chet Colver at the first Iowa Hunger Summit with the goal of reducing food and nutrition insecurity in Iowa. 7 years later, we celebrated the foundation's establishment of the Robert D. Ray Iowa Shares Humanitarian Award that has recognized an Iowan going above and beyond in an effort to feed those in need. This year's Hunger Summit comes at a critical time in the fight to end hunger in Iowa. According to Feeding America, the largest domestic hunger relief organization

0: projects a reduction of over $186 billion to SNAP over the next 10 years. The spending cuts used to offset tax cuts and other spending resulted in part from expanding work and training requirements to the elderly, to parents and caregivers of children over the age of 14, to homeless individuals, to veterans, and to youth transitioning out of foster care. Restrictions to accessing SNAP benefits for refugees, victims of human trafficking, and asylum seekers also contribute to the cuts. Since enactment, the Center on Budget and Policy Priorities analysis of the United States Department of Agriculture and state data indicated that participation in SNAP has fallen by 4 million people. Additional reductions in participation will likely occur as states take on a share of the cost of benefits for the first time if error rates in SNAP from overpayments or underpayments of benefits exceed 6%. In the past, states only had to pay 50% of the administrative costs to run SNAP, but now the states will be required to pay 75% of the administrative costs plus anywhere from 5% to 15% of the benefits cost, depending on the state's error rate. For Iowa, this could mean an additional cost of $50 million to $70 million that will come out of the already tight state budget if the state's error rate ever exceeds the 6% threshold. The Congressional Budget Office projects another 2 million to 4 million people will lose benefits over the next decade from work requirements alone. There is no guarantee that a reduction in SNAP participation will correspond with a reduction in food insecurity in Iowa or across the country. A more likely outcome is that the demand on other parts of the food assistance system will increase. Employers may face greater pressure to hire older adults, veterans, individuals experiencing homelessness, and others who will lose benefits. Food banks and pantries may need to expand their capacity to provide more food and improve access for those in need. Communities, in turn, may be called upon to provide greater support for local hunger relief efforts. The World Food Prize Foundation's goal is to elevate innovations and inspire action in the state, the nation, and the world where food and nutrition insecurity is a thing of the past. A lofty goal that begs the question, what can a person do in face of such a large challenge? There are four separate actions suggested by Feeding America that everyone could consider if they share the goal of ending hunger. 1. Make a contribution to an organization committed to the mission of ending hunger. 2. Organize a fundraiser or food drive at their church, workplace, or community. 3. Volunteer to sort, pack, or distribute food at a food bank or pantry. 4. Advocate for better leveraging of resources from the government, private sector, and nonprofit section to fill the gap. 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On Tuesday, July 21st, from 9 a.m. to 1 p.m., at the Hall of Laureates at 100 Locust Street in Des Moines, Iowa, we are inviting volunteers to help pack meals to help food insecure people here and around the world. You can sign up for a shift or two at www.iowahungersummit.org/packmeals. On July 22nd, I know the World Food Prize Foundation will convene several hundred people committed to the vision of a food and nutrition sure Iowa, secure Iowa. What about the rest of us? It really does require a village. And that was written by Tom Vilsack, President and CEO of the World Food Prize Foundation, who was also the governor of Iowa from 1999 to 2002 and served 12 years as U.S. Secretary of Agriculture.
1: Thank you, Stacia. And now it is time for some letters to the editor. Our first letter to the editor comes from Jennifer Schuchman of Waukee. It's titled, Candidates O Iowans Plans to Improve OBGYN Availability. CHI Health has announced it will close its labor and delivery unit in Council Bluffs. In just the past several months, maternity services have also disappeared in Clinton and Fort Madison.

0: Each announcement has followed a familiar pattern of disappointment, concern, and promises to support affected patients. Yet, meaningful action rarely follows. The cycle repeats when the next community loses obstetrics care. As candidates cross the state asking voters for their support in 2026, I have a simple question. What is your plan for women's health care? Don't tell us your talking points or campaign slogan. We need to hear your plan. If elected officials believe strong families are the foundation of strong Iowan communities, then they must recognize that those communities cannot thrive without access to obstetric and gynecologic care. Every labor and delivery unit that closes means longer drives for women in labor, fewer opportunities for prenatal care, more strain on neighboring hospitals, and greater pressure on the physicians still caring for Iowa's women. For years, physicians have warned that Iowa's OBGYN workforce is shrinking faster than it can be replaced. We have met with legislators, testified before committees, shared workforce data, and proposed solutions. Despite those efforts, each year the crisis deepens. Whether you are a Republican, Democrat, or independent, every Iowan deserves access to safe pregnancy care, emergency obstetric services, and routine gynecologic care. Every community deserves the opportunity to recruit physicians and keep young families. Every elected official should want Iowa to be a state where physicians choose to build their careers rather than one they choose to leave. I challenge every candidate running for office and every elected official already serving to tell Iowans what you will do. Will you support policies that recruit and retain OBGYN physicians? Will you invest in residency training? Will you address the financial pressures threatening maternity care? Will you work with physicians instead of talking about us? Simply expressing disappointment after another hospital closes its labor and delivery unit is no longer enough. The next closure is not a question of if, it is a question of when. When it happens, Iowa's women will not be asking which party was responsible. They will be asking why the people they elected failed to act when the warning signs were impossible to ignore. The time for acknowledging the crisis has passed. The time to solve it is now. And again, that came from Jennifer Shookman of Waukee. Our next letter to the editor comes from the Reverend Denny Kuhn of Ankeny, and it's titled, Trump and Musk Are Responsible for Mass Death. Here is the letter. According to Dr. Atul Gawande, former assistant administrator of global health with the U.S. Agency for International Development, it is estimated 700,000 people have died due to the barbaric decision to cut U.S. aid. This all occurred while President Donald Trump made billions off of his presidency, and Elon Musk, who is supposedly the richest man on earth and was in charge of the Department of Government Efficiency, fired hundreds of people, removed the funds, and then fled the scene of the crime. They should be arrested, charged with genocide, and sentenced to work in a hospital in Africa the rest of their lives. Am I proud to be an American? Not so much at this time in our history. We claim to be a Christian nation, but this cutting of funds that used to bring life to people has brought death. We need to elect leaders who have a conscience and life-giving values. And again, that came from the Reverend Denny Kuhn of Ankeny. And we have, and it is about time for the Dear Abby column for today. Dear Abby column today is titled, Relatives Go Out of Their Way to Hurt Woman's Feelings. Here's the first letter. Dear Abby, after many years of living near and helping my parents, I moved to another state to retire. My dad died 3 months after I moved. I begged my mother to let me fly back and help her with his arrangements, but she insisted I stay put. Some weeks later, and 2 days after we had talked on the phone, she secretly buried my dad's ashes without telling me. I was devastated to receive a pathetic video of her, my brother, and a priest conducting a private service. Though she won't admit it, I think she was punishing me for moving away. Mom is mentally ill and narcissistic, and there have been many betrayals before this one. As the eldest daughter, I appear to be her main target, and my siblings make excuses for her behavior. It has been 2 years, but she doesn't think she did anything wrong. How do I get over this? I loved my dad so much. From Mistreated in Arizona.
1: Dear Mistreated, please accept my deepest sympathy for the loss of your father. A step in the right direction for getting past this would be to remind yourself that your mother is mentally ill and narcissistic. It appears from what you have told me that you have always been the scapegoat in the family, which may be why your brother didn't alert you to what your mother was planning. Of course you loved your father. I'm sure he loved you very much. If you know where his ashes are interred, it might be a comfort to visit there. However, if you don't know, I wouldn't blame you for moving on with your life and spending it with people who appreciate you for the fine person you are.
0: Dear Abby, I've known my wife for 22 years. We had a lot of on and off during those years. The last time we got back together, we married. It's been almost 5 years now. Recently, we had an argument that has her not wanting me to touch her. She refuses to discuss the problem. It feels like she hates me. When I asked if she wanted a divorce, she said, "I don't know." I don't want to lose her, but her actions since that argument make me think it's really over. Silence in my own house is ridiculous to me, and not even allowing me to touch her feels like she has really given up on us. I mentioned marriage counseling, and again her response was, "I don't know." I feel like I should just go file for divorce, but that's not really what I want. Please give me some advice on what to do. From Beyond Confused in Pennsylvania.
1: Dear Beyond Confused, tell your wife you are not willing to continue being married under the present circumstances. 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The two of you are at a stalemate, and without mediation, your situation won't change. And you can contact Dear Abby at www.dearabby.com.
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1: Thank you, Molly. So now we're going to move over to some sports from the Sports Extra section. And our first article in this section is by Ian Nicholas Quillen, and it's titled Argentina, Messi Chase, Repeat Title versus Spain. Lionel Messi and Argentina will try to become the first team to defend a World Cup title since 1962 in the final on Sunday against a Spanish side that could boast the next generation's greatest player in Lamine Yamal. The path to the afternoon kickoff in East Rutherford, New Jersey, has been decidedly more emotional for Argentina, who twice came from behind and twice required extra time during the knockout phase. That included two late goals assisted by the current generation's greatest player, 39-year-old Messi. Enzo Fernandez and Lautaro Martinez scored in a dramatic 2-1 win over slightly favored England in Wednesday's semifinal. But manager Lionel Scaloni said that outbursts of emotion that have accompanied each win are exactly what is needed to process such a run, which may well be Messi's last. It's also a reflection of the seismic support that has followed the Albiceleste to stadiums across the United States. Quote, "We've recovered something which is extremely valuable, which is in fact that people are watching our games on TV, wearing the Argentinian jersey and hugging each other," end quote, Scaloni said through an interpreter. Quote, "This feeling of unity, we really feel it. People are with us, supporting us, and backing us. And that's very emotional for us. And it's good to express emotions. I believe that's part of life. It's part of what we are. And that's what makes you even more human," end quote. Incredibly, Messi enters the weekend tied with France's Kylian Mbappe for the tournament lead with 8 goals, and with 4 assists in is one shy of Mbappe's teammate Michael Olis. After winning Copa America titles in 2021 and 2024 with Argentina, Messi is attempting to help his homeland become the third back-to-back World Cup champion, following Italy in 1934 and 1938, and Pelé's Brazil in 1958 and 1962. Meanwhile, his teammates have been trying to embrace the moment, a luxury they didn't have in 2022 when they shouldered the pressure of ending a 36-year World Cup drought. Quote, "I'm enjoying this World Cup much more than the one in Qatar," admitted 33-year-old goalkeeper Emil Martinez through an interpreter. Quote, "And for me, being in my 5th final with a national team, well, I don't want to take the credit away from me. I am eternally thankful to my teammates, and I just want to enjoy. I'm going to jump on the pitch with a smile, as this is something that many players cannot achieve," end quote. Neither the 1938 Italy nor the 1962 Brazil national teams faced a final opponent as revered as the Spaniards, the defending European champions and 3-time UEFA National League finalists. Other than a 0-0 draw against Cape Verde in their opener, Spain have rarely looked seriously in jeopardy and were dominant in a 2-0 semifinal victory over favored France. And they've done all of this with only one goal from the 18-year-old Lamine Yamal, who began the tournament still working back to 90-minute fitness after recovering from a left hamstring strain sustained in mid-April playing for FC Barcelona. The presence of Messi on the other team will bring comparisons for Lamine, whose only goal came in a 4-0 group stage win over Saudi Arabia. But Spain manager Luis de la Fuente says that comparison is unwise. Quote, "Messi is a one-of-a-time-in-history player, and he's an example, a role model for youth and younger players, his attitude and his behavior," de la Fuente said through an interpreter. Quote, "Lamine has to be Lamine Yamal himself, and the best way we can support him is by helping him be the person we know today, because he has great potential, a great future," end quote. Spain are looking for their second World Cup crown after their 2010 triumph in South Africa with an earlier generation. With Fabian Ruiz, Dani Olmo, and Rodri in midfield, this group is arguably as talented, if not necessarily as flamboyant, as that 2010 group. And they insist that they are just as determined to leave their own legacy. Quote, "We are very much satisfied with this team's process, but we are far more ambitious than this," Rodri said through an interpreter. Quote, "We have a great challenge ahead of us on Sunday, a very beautiful challenge in order to make people proud of this generation." End quote.
0: Thank you, Stacia. Keeping with World Cup news, from the third place match between England and France, Saka's hat trick powers England to victory. Bukayo Saka recorded a hat trick, and Declan Rice, Ezri Konsa, and Jude Bellingham also scored goals as England produced a wild and crazy 6-4 victory over France in the World Cup third place match on Saturday at Miami Gardens, Florida. France star Kylian Mbappe scored twice to raise his total to 10 goals in this World Cup and 22 in his World Cup career. The former gives him a 2-goal lead in the Golden Boot competition, and the latter surpasses the career mark held by Argentina's Lionel Messi. Bradley Barcola and Ousmane Dembele also scored goals for Le Bleu. Both teams fell into the third-place match after semifinal losses earlier in the week. England blew a late lead in a 2-1 loss to Argentina, and France was roundly outplayed in a 2-0 loss to Spain. It looked like another long day for France after they dug a 4-0 halftime deficit before the match switched from one-sided to pinball-like excitement. Mbappe steered France's comeback bid by putting France on the board in the 48th minute when he received a pass from Michael Olis and sent a left-footed shot past England goalkeeper Dean Henderson. 6 minutes later, the French added another as Barcola drilled a right-footed shot past Henderson. Mbappe was back in it in the 66th minute when he sent a left-footed shot into the corner of the net. That tally made him the first player to score 10 goals in a single World Cup since Germany's Gerd Müller in the 1970s. Later, Malo Gusto was called for a foul in the box with a takedown of England's Jed Spence in the 85th minute. Bellingham lined up to take the penalty kick, but then ceded to Saka, who stood at the spot in the 87th minute and sent a left-footed grounder into the right corner for the hat trick to give the England a 5-3 lead. The goal proved crucial, as Dembele knocked a left-footed shot into the left corner of the goal in the 6th minute of the second half stoppage time to make it a 1-goal match. But Bellingham put a lid on the match with a stellar drive downfield, and he navigated toward the goal and booted in a right-footed shot in the 8th minute of a stoppage time. It was Bellingham's 7th goal of the World Cup. England's first-half barrage began with Rice's goal 2 minutes 14 seconds into the match, the second-fastest tally in the country's World Cup history. Rice intercepted a soft pass by France's Désiré Doué in the midfield and dribbled in and booted a hard right-footed shot past Mike Maignan. Rice took a corner kick in the 18th minute and delivered a boot that Konsa headed inside the far post for a 2-0 lead. The Three Lions scored again on Saka's goal in the 37th minute. Maignan stopped the initial shot by Marcus Rashford, but was well out of the net. Saka took a rebound shot that hit off a defender. Rashford then had the ball and slid it over to Saka, who sent a left-footed shot off a defender close to the net, and it caromed into the goal. Saka scored again in the first minute of first half stoppage time by sending a left-footed shot into the right corner of the net. And Henderson made 5 saves for England, and Manane had 4 stops for France.
1: Thank you, Molly. Now we're going to move over to some NASCAR news. And this article is titled, Smith Races to Dominant Win at North Wilkesboro, and this is by Reed Spencer. Last year at North Wilkesboro Speedway, Chandler Smith led one lap in winning the NASCAR Craftsman Truck Series over Front Row Motorsports teammate Lane Riggs. In sharp contrast, Smith was the quintessence of dominance, on Saturday leading the final 105 laps to claim victory in the Faith Fest 250 presented by Mercer Transportation, again with series leader Riggs securing second place. Last year's race ended under caution after the trucks of Riggs and Corey Heim collided on the last lap. On Saturday, Smith ran away with the race in the final stage, beating Riggs to the finish line by 8.479 seconds, a record margin on a short track in Truck Series history. Quote, "We're ready to rip," Smith said after a race run in extreme heat on the .625-mile asphalt surface. Quote, "If the Lord wills it, we don't plan on backing down from here forward. We were just biding our time, keeping the fenders clean, and taking what the number 38 Ford would give me," end quote. Smith took the lead off pit road for a lap 152 restart to begin the final stage and never looked back. Riggs restarted eighth and worked his way to second on lap 210, but had nothing for his teammate over the final 40 circuits. The race ran without a caution for the final 99 laps. Riggs said, quote, "Part of me wanted to have a restart. Part of me knew that if something happened out there, it was probably going to be some carnage. So I was very happy just finishing the race there, knowing our teammate got the win. Congratulations to Chandler. He did a great job," end quote. Riggs, who won the opening stage and led 25 laps, had to overcome the heat to hold second over third place NASCAR Cup Series regular Shane Van Gisbergen, who matched his best NASCAR National Series finish on an oval track. Quote, "It was hot today," Riggs acknowledged. I ice bagged on every stop. My cool shirt was on. I took it off already. It was probably one of the hottest races I've ever been in. I think we need to add some heat shields to these things. But my mind stayed sharp, and I stayed in the game," end quote. Riggs extended his series lead to 59 points over 11th place finisher Caden Honeycutt. Kristen X followed fourth, followed by Landon Lewis, who scored his second straight top five finish after a runner-up run last Saturday at Lime Rock Park. The race for the final spots in the postseason chase tightened on Saturday. With 3 races left to set the chase field, Friesen and 19th place finisher Tyler Ankrum are tied for the 10th and final postseason berth, with Jake Garcia just 11 points back in 12th place after a 13th at North Wilkesboro.
0: Now for Formula One Belgian Grand Prix news. Antonelli celebrates dad's birthday with spa pole. And this comes from Spa-Francorchamps, Belgium. Formula One leader Kimi Antonelli celebrated his father's birthday by taking pole position for Sunday's Belgian Grand Prix with Red Bull's Max Verstappen alongside on the front row and Mercedes teammate and title rival George Russell right behind. McLaren's reigning world champion Lando Norris was third fastest, but has a 10-place grid drop, promoting Russell with Ferrari's Charles Leclerc, winner of the previous race at Silverstone, next to him in fourth. Mercedes have taken pole for all 10 races so far this season, and 19-year-old Italian Antonelli has provided 6 of them. Nice birthday present for your old man, his race engineer Peter Bono Bonington said over the team radio. Yeah, happy birthday, Dad, replied the happy Italian. It was not a very straightforward session. The track changed a lot, Antonelli told reporters later. But tomorrow is another day, and obviously I have Max starting next to me. So it's going to be important to get a good start and then be ahead in turn five. The Italian has won 5 races so far and leads Russell by 25 points in the championship. He is hungry for another win to stretch that advantage after failing to score in 2 of the last 3 races. Norris has been on provisional pole after the first flying laps, but then Verstappen and Antonelli went faster, the latter producing a 1:44.361 effort around the longest and second fastest lap on the calendar. It is nice to be standing here. It is not nice knowing I have to go 10 places back tomorrow, commented Norris. It is unfortunate that it is not where we will be starting tomorrow, because it would be nice to have a little fight with these guys, but we made the most of it. Verstappen had been given an aerodynamic toe by teammate Isaac Hadjar, who had an impossible 30-place grid drop for an engine and multiple component changes, and is likely to start 21st due to other penalties. The 4-time world champion's time was still 0.317 slower than Antonelli's best. It was definitely helping me, otherwise I would not be standing here, the Belgian-born Dutch driver said of the toe. Otherwise I think I would be like P6 or something. Tomorrow I think I'll be looking in my mirrors at the people around me, but at least today we had a really good result. Ferrari's Lewis Hamilton, chasing a record 6th Belgian GP win, will start 5th with McLaren's Oscar Piastri 6th and Racing Bull's British rookie Arvid Lindblad 7th in the team's only upgraded car. Hamilton had crashed in final practice, but his mechanics had the car ready for him to start qualifying. The boys did a mega job to fix my damage after P3, third practice, said the 7-time world champion. The car was feeling amazing in P3, and I really felt confident, not that we'd be fighting for pole because I think Mercedes are too fast, but I definitely think with the car that we had in P3, we probably could have been third or something like that. Ferrari have won 2 of the last 3 races and are chasing leaders Mercedes in the constructors' standings. Audi's Gabriel Bortoleto qualified 8th, with Racing Bull's Liam Lawson set to start 9th, despite failing to make the final phase, and Alpine's Pierre Gasly 10th. Nico Hülkenberg's Audi stopped on track in the second phase with a hydraulics leak. And back to you, Stacia.
1: Thank you, Molly. Now moving over into some WNBA news. The Fever storm back to top slumping Liberty. Kelsey Mitchell scored a game-high 33 points Saturday night, and the Indiana Fever pulled away from the visiting New York Liberty in the second half to earn a 108-88 win. Mitchell rattled off 14 in the final 5 minutes and 16 seconds of the third quarter, outscoring New York by herself in the game-changing period. Indiana, who are currently 16-10 on the season, blitzed the Liberty, who are 13-12 on the season, 30-12 points in the quarter, turning a 4-point deficit at halftime into an insurmountable 75-61 point lead. Caitlin Clark, who became the first player in WNBA history to score 45 points and dish out 10 assists in a game on Friday night, contributed 17 points and 7 assists after a slow start. Aaliyah Boston added 15 points and 7 rebounds as the Fever owned the boards 47-39. Brianna Stewart scored 26 points and grabbed 8 boards for New York, but also had 4 of its 15 turnovers. Jonquel Jones netted 13 points, along with 5 turnovers, while Maureen Johannes and Sabrina Ionescu each added 12. The Liberty came into this one-off and unscheduled 5-day break after a Sunday loss to Toronto in Montreal. Their game at Dallas, scheduled for Thursday night, was postponed until Monday due to problems with their charter flight on Wednesday. Gabby Williams poured in a game-tying 18 points, including a pair of three-pointers in a 15-4 game-ending run. And Golden State won a ninth straight contest, overtaking visiting Washington in San Francisco. Veronica Burton chipped in with an 11-point, 11-assist double-double for the Valkyries, who are 19-7 on the season, who moved within one game of the Minnesota Lynx for the top record in the WNBA. Shakira Austin had 18 points and a game-high 16 rebounds for the Mystics, who are 12-12 on the season, who will get a chance to avenge the defeat when the clubs meet again in San Francisco on Monday night. A layup by Lauren Betts gave Washington a 65-59 point lead with 6 minutes and 13 seconds to go before Golden State dominated the finish at both ends of the court. The Valkyries did almost all of their late offense damage from beyond the three-point arc, with Williams, Kia Stokes, Thornton, and Burton burying consecutive bombs in a 12-0 run that flipped the 6-point deficit into a 71-65 lead with just 2 minutes and 14 seconds remaining. Williams buried one final three-pointer with 1 minute 23 seconds left, finally giving the hosts a bit of a comfort zone with a 74-67 advantage. Thornton hit three three-pointers, while Williams, Burton, and Janelle Salon dropped in two apiece for Golden State, which outscored Washington 36-18 from beyond the arc. The Valkyries hit 12 of their 33 three-point attempts, which is 36.4%. Kayla McBride scored 24 points on 9-for-14 shooting, and Minnesota held on for a win over Portland in Minneapolis. Natasha Howard added 16 points on 7-for-8 shooting for Minnesota, who are currently 20-6 on the season, which won its fifth game in a row and completed its homestand with the perfect 4-0 mark. Courtney Williams scored 15 points and dished 7 assists. Lynx rookie Olivia Miles recorded a double-double one game after she rolled her ankle on Wednesday against the Los Angeles Sparks. Miles finished with 14 points and a game-high 10 assists, but she missed 9 of 14 shots from the field. Bridget Carleton scored 22 points on an 8-for-16 shooting to lead Portland, who were 11-15 on the season, which failed in its bid for back-to-back victories. Carleton shined against her former team, which lost her to the Fire in the expansion draft during the offseason. Sarah Ashley Barker scored 21 points on 9-for-14 shooting for the Fire. Carla Lady also scored 21 points, and Emily Engsler finished with 12 points and a team-high 6 rebounds. The Lynx led 24-16 at the end of the first quarter. They grabbed a double-digit lead in the early going when McBride made a running jump shot to give Minnesota a 22-12 advantage with 1 minute 42 seconds remaining in the opening session. The Lynx outscored the Fire 28-21 in the third quarter to increase their advantage to 75-60.
0: In college football news, Belichick says UNC is way ahead of the 2025 team. Bill Belichick has plenty of reasons to be upbeat about his second season at the helm of North Carolina, including 40 true freshmen entering the program, a new offensive coordinator in Bobby Petrino, and a new starting quarterback. Following a 4-8 campaign last year that featured 70 newcomers, including 40 portal players, this year's squad has just 20 players from the portal. Speaking to the media on Friday at ACC Media Days in Charlotte, Belichick said the difference between this year's squad and last year's is night and day. Overall, as a football team, our culture, our program, our ability to operate as a team is much higher than it was a year ago, he told ESPN, and our talent level is higher. Belichick was not hired until December 11, 2024, making it extremely difficult to recruit high school players for the 2025 season. This year, of the 40 incoming freshmen, 31 enrolled early. After the spring portal last year, players moved around and it was much more difficult for programs to develop chemistry. The spring portal has since been eliminated by an NCAA vote. We had so many new players coming in that had never even been in spring ball, Belichick said. At least most of our players now have been in spring ball, so we're way ahead. We've had the same team the whole year, receiver Jordan Shipp said. We didn't get 40 guys in December, all of them leaving, and get another 50 in May. So, I mean, just being able to have the same team for the whole off season, that's what's going to really separate us from last year, being able to build that chemistry. For the second straight season, North Carolina will open against TCU, which handed Belichick and the Tar Heels a 48-14 loss to kick off his tenure on a sour note. This year, the game will be in Ireland in Week 0 and will give UNC a strong idea where it stands in 2026. It'll definitely be a challenge for us, Belichick said. They do a good job. It's the overall team competitiveness and toughness that TCU has. That's really what you've got to be ready for. Along with revealing that he reached out to Duke head coach Manny Diaz before Miami's pursuit of all-ACC quarterback Darian Mensah, Pitt head coach Pat Narduzzi said the Hurricanes tried to tamper with his star freshman QB Mason Henschel. Miami tried to get Mason Henschel Thursday before the portal closed the following day, and we were able to hang on to him and shut them down, Narduzzi told The Athletic. Shoot, I talked to Manny that Thursday afternoon, and he said, hey, watch out, I hear he's going for your guy next. And sure enough, they stole him. Diaz, on the other hand, was not as accusatory regarding Miami's pursuit of Mensah. It's an unanswerable question because ultimately what it came down to, and this is why it was never an issue for us, is you can only say what you can prove. So to me, it doesn't matter. And that's why our issue was never with any other school. The school was very consistent.
1: And now moving over to some Tour de France news. Overall leader Pogačar wins grueling Stage 14. Tadej Pogačar won his career 25th Tour de France stage and fourth in 2026 as he captured the treacherous Stage 14 and increased his overall lead on Saturday. The 155-kilometer route from Mulhouse to Le Marchstein features three difficult Category 1 climbs, and Pogačar patiently stayed with the stage leaders right in front of him until they dropped back before beginning the final assault on the hill with about 1.6 kilometers left. Pogačar needed 4 hours to win the stage, passing rival Jonas Vingegaard of Denmark, a two-time Tour de France champion, who was second in the overall standings. Pogačar of Slovenia now leads by 4.5 minutes over Vingegaard. Pogačar said, quote, it's a really perfect day. We marked the stage since the beginning. It's an incredible area for cycling, and I already had great memories from here. End quote. He is on a quest for his fifth Tour de France title, which would tie him for the most of all time. The record currently is shared by Eddy Merckx of Belgium, Miguel Indurain of Spain, and Frenchmen Jacques Anquetil and Bernard Hinault. Paul Saksis of France finished third in Stage 14 and stands fourth in the overall standings, sandwiched between Remco Evenepoel of Belgium and Juan Ayuso of Spain. Sunday's Stage 15 is another exhausting test for the cyclists. The steep mountain route, rated the most difficult category, is 183.9 kilometers from Champagnole to Plateau de Solaison. Sunday is a bit more difficult, Pogačar said. Quote, it will be a hard day for us, but we will be ready to fight and see what happens. Monday is a day of rest before the final 6 days of the Tour de France. And since that was a shorter article, I'll read some tennis news. Merida wins in Umag for the first career title. Spaniard Daniel Merida converted 7 of 12 breakpoint opportunities and won his first career ATP title with a 6-1, 5-7, and 6-2 victory over Demir Žumhur of the final of the Playa Laguna Croatia Umag Open on Saturday. Merida, 21, became the third youngest champion in tournament history behind Spain's Carlos Alcaraz, age 18, in 2021, and Italy's Jannik Sinner, 20 years, 10 months, in 2022. Merida is the 8th first-time ATP champion this year. Merida had a chance to win in straight sets, but lost his service twice in 3 games at Žumhur, a Bosnian, evened the match. But after losing 2 of 3 games at the outset of the third set, Merida won the final 5 games to seal it in 1 hour, 59 minutes. Žumhur, 34, was seeking his first ATP title since 2018. He has won 3 career crowns. Number 1 seed Andrei Rublev will face second-seeded Luciano Dardari in the final Sunday after both prevailed in 3 sets in their semifinal matches in Båstad, Sweden. The Russian Rublev defeated number 3 seed Alejandro Tabilo of Chile 6-4, 4-6, and 6-4, while Italy's Dardari held off unseeded Adolfo Daniel Vallejo of Paraguay 6-4, 7-7, 11, to 6-3. The 28-year-old Rublev, who won at Båstad in 2023, will go for his 18th ATP Tour title, while the 24-year-old Dardari, the event's defending champion, will seek his 6th career victory. Advancing to his 30th tour-level final, Rublev won 77.6% of his first serve points, 38 out of 49, and posted 12 aces, including 3 in the final set. Tabilo saved 10 of 13 break points and 3 match points in a losing effort. Dardari converted his 13th set point to take the first set, then let 3 match points slip away in a second set tiebreak as Vallejo rallied to force a third set. Overall, Dardari saved 7 of 8 break points and converted 3 of 5 break point opportunities. Number 7 seed Rafael Collignon of Belgium and unseeded Stefanos Tsitsipas of Greece will meet in Sunday's final after each won their semifinal matches in 3 sets at Gstaad, Switzerland. Collignon, heading to his first ATP Tour final, saved a match point before upending number 6 seed Juan Manuel Cerundolo of Spain 1-6, 7-6, 5, and 7-5, while Tsitsipas took down Alexander Shlevenko of Kazakhstan 6-4, 3-6, 6-3. The 24-year-old Collignon saved a match point on serve at 3-5 in the second set, then broke down en route to a tiebreaker victory. Down 2-5 in the decisive set, Collignon won 5 straight games to secure the win. Back in an ATP Tour final for the first time in 16 months, Tsitsipas, the former world number 3 and 12-time tour-level champion, displayed his dominant serve in the third set to pull away. In that set, he dropped just 1 of 12 first serve points. Maria Sakkari moved within 1 victory of lifting a trophy in her hometown, defeating Russia's Alina Korneva 6-1, 7-5 to reach the final. The 4th-seeded Sakkari controlled the opening set before Korneva provided more resistance in the second, but the Greek favorite completed the victory in 1 hour 23 minutes. Sakkari's run comes 40 years after her mother, Angeliki Kanellopoulou, reached the final of a WTA tournament in Athens. Sakkari will face number 3 seed Barbara Krejcikova of the Czech Republic, who eliminated top-seeded Clara Tassen of Denmark, 6-1, 4-6, 6-3. Krejcikova regrouped after dropping the second set to reach her first final of the season in a match that was nearly twice as long as the other semifinal at 2 hours and 45 minutes. Spain's Paula Badosa entered her winning streak to 9 matches by rallying past Slovenia's Tamara Zidancic 3-6, 7-5, 7-6, 1 in the semifinals at Iasi, Romania. Badosa recovered after dropping the opening set and was pushed deep into the next two. The former world number 2 finally took control in the crucial tiebreaker, winning 6 straight points and advancing to her second straight final after winning last week's Nordea Open. Egypt's Maher Sharif claimed the other spot in the championship match by displaying third-seeded Oleksandra Olikhovna of Ukraine 6-3, 6-1. Sharif won 10 of the final 11 games to reach her first tour-level final in 2 years.
0: Thank you, Stacia. I'm going to switch gears here for to some smaller local stories. This next one is from our Metro and Iowa section. Setbacks at Altoona Water Treatment Plant prompt watering ban. The city of Altoona is implementing a complete lawn watering ban following setbacks from emergency repairs at a water treatment plant. Altoona began receiving water on July 14th from Des Moines Water Works to supplement the city's water supply as repairs at one of Altoona's 3 water treatment plants were underway. While receiving water from Des Moines Water Works, the city was under the water restrictions in place for communities served by Central Iowa Water Works, including an altered watering schedule. The repairs were expected to take upward of 2 weeks, according to the city's restriction announcement on Facebook on July 14th. On July 17th, however, the city implemented a complete watering ban for homes, businesses, and government properties following an unexpected setback while repairs were underway. The city's splash pads are also closed under the ban. One of the pumps broke down, Adam Bowersox, a spokesperson for the city of Altoona, told the Register. During repairs being made the evening of July 16th, crews had a mechanical setback, he said. The complete lawn watering ban is implemented solely to reduce water demand while emergency repairs are completed, according to the city's announcement. The city's drinking water remains safe. Repairs, even with the setback, are expected to be completed by next week, with crews working over the weekend to make repairs, Bowersox said. Hopefully we're out of this a little bit quicker than what it could take, Bowersox said. And in our community section, Iowa Donut Shop again rated among best in U.S. An Iowa bakery is once again getting national attention after being named one of the best donut shops in the United States. USA Today's 10 Best Reader's Choice Awards recently released its list of the best donut stores in the United States, and the Bakery Unlimited in Winterset was among the best. A panel of experts determines finalists in each category before readers vote to make the final selections. The air is sweet on the square in Winterset, Iowa, thanks to the Bakery Unlimited, USA Today's 10 Best wrote. Try the maple bacon long john or a classic apple crisp donut and expect to stand in line on Saturday mornings because their donuts are just that good. And you can visit the Bakery Unlimited in Winterset. It's approximately 45 minutes from Des Moines, and it is located at 119 North John Wayne Drive. They are open from 5:30 a.m. to 3 p.m. Tuesday through Saturday. And back to you, Stacia.
1: Thank you, Molly. Now, we're going to go into the archives a little bit. And this is from the Des Moines Register, 1956. Drake University Jr. is Miss USA. The Register reports that an Iowa woman has won the Miss USA pageant in Long Beach, California, and will compete for the title of Miss Universe, the first Iowan to compete for both titles. Carol Morris, 20, of Ottumwa, a Drake University junior, was chosen over 42 other contestants for the crown. Quote, "I didn't deserve it, but thank God I won," end quote, she responded after learning of her victory. A minister's daughter and champion swimmer, Morris works summers as a teacher and lifeguard when she's not competing for beauty titles. She appeared as Miss Iowa in 1954, in the 1954 Miss America pageant, finishing among the top five in the talent segment with a violin solo. In 2021, two Iowa counties declare themselves Second Amendment sanctuaries. The Register reports that two Iowa counties have declared themselves Second Amendment sanctuaries that will stand against what they consider unconstitutional restrictions on firearms. The move by the all-Republican Jasper and Hardin County Boards of Supervisors is largely symbolic and is a reaction to concerns President Joe Biden and congressional Democrats may take steps to tighten gun ownership regulations. The Iowa counties join about 1,200 localities around the nation that have worked with the National Rifle Association to draft their measures, which call on them to mount legal challenges to anti-gun legislation or executive orders. In 2006, Principal River Walk taking shape with Garden Bridge. The Register reports that two major components of the Principal River Walk in downtown Des Moines will open this month. One is a new garden that will transform the west edge of the City Hall grounds with terraced planter walls, a staircase to the edge of the Des Moines River, and a massive sculpture by renowned artist John Shapiro. The second is the former Union Railroad Bridge, converted for pedestrian use, which connects the Court Avenue District across the river to the area around Des Moines Police Headquarters. A third piece, an ice skating rink north across Grand Avenue from City Hall, will be ready by the time the snow flies. In 1991, Avenue of the Saints Highway appears likely to get gnawed. The Register reports that the U.S. House of Representatives appears poised to approve $200 million to build the Iowa portion of the proposed Avenue of the Saints Highway connecting St. Louis, Missouri, and St. Paul, Minnesota. Prospects also appear good for a requested $25 million to widen U.S. 63 in Iowa to four lanes. The appropriations would be the biggest windfall for federal highway construction in Iowa history. The four-lane highway would follow a route generally past Keokuk, Mount Pleasant, Iowa City, Cedar Rapids, and Waterloo, joining Interstate 35 near Mason City. Mount Pleasant Mayor Tom Vilsack says its construction would ensure the economic development potential of our community for the next 25 years. In 1986, Winterset wages war on birds. The Register reports that Winterset officials are continuing a decades-old war on flocks of starling and sparrows that roost near the town square, peppering streets and sidewalks with their droppings. The city tried spraying a chemical on the tree branches said to aggravate the birds' feet, but it didn't work. Now sheriff's deputies, as they have at times in the past, fire shotguns into the trees each evening as the birds settle in. About a bushel and a half of dead birds have been collected, but Madison County Supervisor Gary Kiernan says that the tactic barely dented their population. A Humane Society of the United States expert suggests that covering the trees with fine netting would work better than killing the birds, which just opens the way for other birds to take their place. And lastly, in 1966, Youth Commission proposed to address scooping the loop. The Register reports that the

section, Iowa Life. We've got 11 wild new fair foods ranked for 2026. The Iowa State Fair is gearing up for a birthday blowout, and the food vendors clearly got the memo. When the gates swing open August 13th through the 23rd, fairgoers will walk into a full-tilt celebration of America's 250th, where nightly drone shows, a 250-flag display, and the Spirit of 76 exhibit set the stage for the most chaotic, patriotic, and over-the-top menu the fair has rolled out yet. The battle for best new food at the Iowa State Fair turned into a full-blown spectacle on July 14th, when 11 vendors rolled out their wildest, most patriotic, most maximalist creations for a judging panel of more than 100 media members and celebrities. While 84 new dishes debut this year, the top 11 competed for best new food. Those dishes lean hard into the trend shaping 2026. Hyper-patriotic desserts, chocolate-covered treats, sweet heat mashups, cheese-driven indulgence, and the rise of strawberries as the breakout fruit. It's a grand concourse built for people who love novelty foods, who chase chaos creations, and who consider a day incomplete without something deep-fried, chocolate-dipped, or served on a stick. By the end of the day, three dishes emerged as finalists, earning a coveted spot in the fair's annual showdown and setting the stage for one of the most trend-driven competitions in years. Iowa State Fair CEO Jeremy Parsons said that food remains the number one reason people visit the Iowa State Fair. The 2025 Iowa State Fair drew 1,160,121 attendees, marking the third highest turnout in the fair's history, finishing roughly 22,500 visitors short of the all-time attendance record set in 2024. So what are the top 11 new foods at the Iowa State Fair in 2026? We have the Cajun Cluck in Chaos. If you see anyone walking around with this dish, you will do a double take. The fair's chaos food trend reaches its peak here. A Cajun Sloppy Joe on brioche gets sweet pepper slaw, spicy pickles, a skewer topped with a pickled egg, and, in true 2026 fashion, a puff of lime pickle cotton candy. It's smoky, spicy, crunchy, sweet, and sour all at once. This is engineered chaos, the kind of dish that defines the modern fair. Grab this at Cluck & Coop for $14. It's best for those who want a pickled flavor punch. It scored a 6 out of 10. It was a lot to try to eat, but don't let that stop you. 1776 Dubai Strawberries. This is the year's most glamorous entry in the hyper-patriotic dessert wave. 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

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Hokyu Crunchy Lamb Wrap. 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Hokyu, one of the Des Moines Register's essential restaurants, stuffs homemade naan with creamy risotto, braised Iowa lamb, local cheese, creme fraiche, and greens, then fried naan surrounds the whole wrap. It comes with a side of watermelon ranch. It's a collision of Mediterranean comfort, Midwestern sourcing, and carnival technique, landing squarely in the fair's growing trend of international flavors wrapped in handheld deep-fried formats. 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It scored an 8 out of 10. Next up, the Star-Spangled Swine. Whatcha Smokin' Barbecue, one of USA Today's Restaurants of the Year in 2026, earned a spot in the top three new fair foods the previous 3 years, but missed the finals in 2026. This dish is a pure patriotic spectacle, the defining theme of the 250th anniversary. Prime pork belly gets an apple chipotle rub, a glaze made with Big Red soda, and a coating of blue and white honey crystals. Its sweet heat meets Americana maximalism, a red, white, and blue pork belly that tastes like a backyard barbecue turned up to carnival volume. 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It's best for pork belly and barbecue lovers. 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Its score was an 8 out of 10. The white honey crystals are a bit crunchy, my only complaint. Sweet Americana. Named the fair's best red, white, and blue new food, Sweet Americana is the year's most polished entry in the patriotic ice cream trend. 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And it scored an 8 out of 10. Next, Strawberry Bliss. Strawberry Bliss is the purest expression of the summer strawberry boom, a trend dominating 2026. This layered treat stacks buttery shortbread, a whole peak season berry, a cloud of meringue, and a full milk chocolate shell, then finishes with white chocolate drizzle and fresh-cut strawberries. 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
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And it scored a 10 out of 10. This was a close second for me. I could not stop eating this dish. And the All-American Scrambled Egg Roll. Wynn and Sarah's Kitchen won Best New Food at the fair the past 2 years, and the restaurant out of Indianola has a shot at doing it again for the three-peat. This egg roll is a tribute to a classic American breakfast wrapped in a crispy carnival shell. Bacon, sausage, hash browns, scrambled eggs, and cheddar melt together inside a golden wrapper. Then get a drizzle of cheesy ranch. It's comfort food with a patriotic wink. The fair's love of breakfast for any meal in its most portable form. It also represents a mini trend of breakfast foods at the fair. Find it at Wynn and Sarah's Kitchen for $15. This is best for breakfast lovers who want to taste one of the best dishes at the fair, and it scored a 10 out of 10, no notes. This was my favorite dish at the tasting. And that brings us to the end of the Des Moines Register for today. I'm Molly Thorson, and my partner at the microphone has been Stacia Connery. Earlier, you heard Lorraine Nicodemus and Rebecca Cloud. 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
7: Welcome. This is Smithsonian, and I'm your reader, Julie, with the audio reading service at the Allen County Public Library in Fort Wayne, Indiana. Today I'll be opening a new edition, the summer edition, 2026 Smithsonian. The cover is decorated with flag colors. The background is blue. We see fireworks with red and white shooting up into the blue. The colors red and white paint the title Smithsonian and the Revolutionary Spark. The first article is entitled A Burst of Creativity. This was written by Deborah Rosenberg. The special commemorative issue showcases the breadth of American innovation. On the morning of January 8, 1790, the first president of the United States strode into Federal Hall in New York City to deliver a speech that would become known as the State of the Union Address. Dressed in an elegant dark suit, George Washington outlined his priorities for the young nation, calling on Congress to establish a standing army, a national currency, a post office, and an educational system. And he urged lawmakers to reward Americans for their exertions of skill and genius by adopting a system to protect new inventions, a power entrusted to Congress by the newly ratified Constitution. After Washington signed the Patent Act of 1790, he personally affixed his signature to each of the 156 patents granted during his presidency, sending a profound message. Innovation was so important to the fledgling republic that the president himself was invested in its success. This special issue of Smithsonian, published on the 250th anniversary of the Declaration of Independence, celebrates that revolutionary spark, the visionary impulse driving the dreamers and discoveries that have shaped our nation from the start. Of course, it's impossible to contain them all in one magazine. More than 10 million patents have been issued since those that Washington signed, to say nothing of the inventive thinking that birthed the Constitution and the Bill of Rights, the poetry of Emily Dickinson, or the music of Chuck Berry. We approached a wide range of writers, historians, photographers, and artists to share the breakthroughs they view as most significant. The resulting collection is often celebratory, sometimes surprising, inevitably eclectic. Smithsonian Secretary Lonnie G. Bunch III considers what has made America such fertile ground for experimentation. Historian H.W. Brands shines a light on Benjamin Franklin's greatest innovations. Novelist Geraldine Brooks evaluates the extraordinary impact of a radical work of fiction. Chef and culinary historian Michael Twitty uncovers the birth of American regional cuisine. Historian and Frederick Douglass biographer David Blight explores the most potent speech of America's preeminent orator. Peter Salk reflects on his father's determination to find a vaccine for a devastating disease. We also examine lesser-known insights, epiphanies, and efforts that transformed life in America and beyond. How did we learn to fly safely through thunderstorms? Who enabled the first surgery under anesthesia? What inspired Georgia O'Keeffe to perfect the great American painting? Where did Muddy Waters hear his own voice recorded for the first time? Why are so many cultural trends driven by teenagers, and who invented the teenager anyway? You'll also learn about groundbreaking inventions housed in the Smithsonian's collections on page 43. Additionally, the issue showcases strikingly original artwork. Victoria Maxfield captures Franklin's alter egos. Tim O'Brien conjures the genius of folklorist Alan Lomax. Addison Green celebrates the allure of the soap opera. Ibrahim Rantakathas evolves Thomas Paine's celestial inspiration. You can read more about all of our contributors on page 10. In sections broadly organized according to the founding American principles of life, liberty, and happiness, we explore many other miraculous advances in science, medicine, conservation, space exploration, education, journalism, civil rights, music, literature, technology, comics, film, sports, and so much more. Finally, on page 144, we highlight a sampling of America's most significant innovations as chosen by you, our readers. We hope you enjoy the issue. Executive Editor, Deborah Rosenberg. Our first article is entitled A Common Thread. Its illustration has a blue background. On it is a white star being stitched onto the blue with a needle and thread. No one is holding the needle. The nation's innovative spirit was woven into America's cultural, social, and constitutional ideas, says Smithsonian Secretary Lonnie G. Bunch III. In the summer of 1976, I visited the National Mall as a graduate student to attend the Smithsonian's Bicentennial Folklife Festival, then called the Festival of American Folklife. It was exhilarating to sample so many foods and drinks, to observe so many styles of American music, dance, arts and crafts, bluegrass and glassblowing, square dancing, and Alabama folk painting. I witnessed the lacrosse stick making and intricate basket weaving of indigenous tribes, and I marveled at so many workers representing the country's prosperity and progress. In an essay for the festival program, famed anthropologist Margaret Mead responded to those who criticized celebrating in the aftermath of a recession, the Vietnam War, and the resignation of a disgraced president. It is quite true we are living through difficult times, but life does not stop for difficult times, she wrote, noting the parallels to a 19th century America still divided by the Civil War and in the midst of a worldwide recession. The celebration of our 100th anniversary as a nation also took place in a time of trouble, Mead wrote. But taking pride was a good thing. We gained strength and looked to the future. The 2020s have been difficult, too. A pandemic, economic uncertainty, the proliferation of international conflict, increasing political and social strife at home. It is more urgent than ever for us to remember that the nation we forged by resilience and shaped by those who believed in its highest ideals. The 250th anniversary of American independence is the perfect time to explore and explain our country, to tell its stories, and to help the nation grapple with its complicated history. The Smithsonian is taking this moment not simply to reflect on where the nation has been, but to consider who we are as a people and where we want to go together. As the Smithsonian marks this milestone anniversary, we embrace our role as keepers of the nation's memory. That means we must tell the unvarnished histories of the extraordinary and the ordinary, the moments of glory and infamy alike. America has always been a work in progress, embodied by the notion in our Constitution's preamble that seeking a more perfect union is an underlying need for our democratic republic. An incomplete telling of our past, with rough edges smoothed, inhibits the country's ability to forge a better-shaped future. Since its inception, the Smithsonian has worked to capture and even contribute to the nation's innovative spirit. We have not only collected items like Thomas Edison's light bulb, Alexander Graham Bell's early sound recordings, and Grace Hopper's computer code, we have helped support and inspire innovators like the Wright brothers as they sought to expand the limits of human achievement. American creativity is not constrained to the scientific or technological, though. It is also woven into the cultural, social, and constitutional ideas that represent our willingness to take risks and challenge social norm. Think of the ways artists like Impressionist painter Mary Cassatt, writer James Baldwin, actor Paul Robeson, dancer Isidore Duncan, and boxer Muhammad Ali help people see the world anew. Musicians, including jazz pioneer Ella Fitzgerald, rock and roll legend Bruce Springsteen, and folk icon Woody Guthrie, have influenced the world in their own ways as much as any inventor. As documentarian Ken Burns remarked, trumpeter Louis Armstrong is to 20th century music what Einstein is to physics. Speaking of Einstein, how different would our nation's innovation look were it not for the immigrants who often inspire new thinking? The list of Americans, not by birth but by choice, who profoundly changed the nation is as long as it is disparate, with myriad backgrounds, ethnicities, religions, and ideologies. So many who emigrated here, drawn by the promise of freedom and opportunity, gave rise to modernity and progress in a way that would otherwise be hard to imagine. So too did many who arrived on these shores, not of their own free will, as well as their descendants, who saw in our young nation the potential to eventually become the land of freedom. Perhaps the most consequential innovation of the United States is the philosophy at the heart of our democracy, that all of us stake an equal claim to life, liberty, and the pursuit of happiness. Indeed, it is foundational to our form of governance. What is innovation if not the combination, refinement, and application of ideas to create something new? Some believe that when American colonists met at the Albany Congress of 1754 to pursue a treaty with Native Americans and to discuss centralizing the colonial governments, Benjamin Franklin took inspiration from the Six Nations of the Haudenosaunee Iroquois Confederacy, whose representatives attended. Their democratic structure, except the codifying of rights and responsibilities, provided a model for our founding documents and our system of governance, encouragement that the colonies would be stronger together than apart. One of these documents, the Declaration of Independence, was created to persuade rather than govern. Like the Constitution and the Bill of Rights, it is one of the world's most influential and enduring roadmaps. When Abraham Lincoln drafted the Gettysburg Address, he echoed the Declaration, noting that the nation had been conceived in liberty and dedicated to the proposition that all men are created equal. He once referred to the Declaration as an immortal emblem of humanity. Those ideas matter. They are the echoes of our ancestors whispering to us, urging us to embrace the better angels of our nature. We are a nation founded by people who rejected rule by monarchs, improved over time by those who believed in the ideals and potential of this bold experiment of a democratic republic governed by its citizens. The fact that we are such a disparate group of individuals, each free not only to vote for our government representatives, but also to criticize them, lends weight to the notion that America is an aspirational idea as much as it is a place. A government of the people, by the people, and for the people is as ingenious and transformative as anything that can be patented or purchased. As Mead rightfully noted, our national achievements are worth celebrating. But this milestone must be about more. It should encourage us to honor those who struggled and sacrificed along the way for liberty, equality, and justice. It should provoke us to think about what this country is and what it can become. It should challenge us to live up to the principles enshrined in our founding documents and embodied by all the people who work to make real the promise of the nation. This moment is a chance for the Smithsonian to help a nation find common ground, to reinvigorate our country's character, and to fuel the fire for freedom and democracy. It is why we are approaching the 250th with four aims: to celebrate, to contemplate, to commiserate, and to commit to our civic responsibility as Americans. And this year, for the first time, instead of bringing American culture to the nation's capital, the Folklife Festival will work with dozens of other community festivals, venturing off the mall and into parks, streets, and other public venues throughout the country. Let us embrace the moment together. Let us revel in our past and look toward the future. Now we will go to A Republic in the Stars, how Thomas Paine used Enlightenment science to make the case for revolution. This was written by Joe Marchant. In politics, as in nature, tensions can take years to build, but it takes just one stone to unleash an avalanche, one spark to ignite a wildfire. For many historians of the American Revolution, that spark was a pamphlet of fewer than 100 pages written by a newly arrived English immigrant named Thomas Paine. Throughout 1775, violent clashes between British troops and colonist rebels protesting onerous taxes inspired little talk of outright revolution. Most rebels aimed to force better terms with Britain, not sever the link. Then, in January 1776, Paine changed everything with Common Sense, a manifesto so radical that at first he didn't even dare to sign it. It was an immediate sensation, selling 120,000 copies in 3 months, in Paine's estimation, in a colonial population of just 2.5 million, and that was not counting handwritten copies and knockoff editions that swept not only through America, but all over Europe. In his plea for American independence from Britain, Paine made vivid appeals to nature. Strikingly, he envisioned global politics as an astronomical system, arguing that America, rather than orbiting the central sun of England, was large and mature enough to provide its own center of gravity. In no instance hath nature made the satellite larger than its primary planet, he wrote, and as England and America, with respect to each other, reverse the common order of nature, it is evident that they belong to different systems. He described the gravitating force binding Americans, urging them to work together to determine their own fate. We have it in our power, he wrote, to begin the world over again. Paine's astronomical vision was taken further that April in a remarkable response published in the weekly newspaper, the Pennsylvania Ledger. The writer, whose identity is lost to time, imagined taking a trip with Paine into outer space, leaving the solar system and the dull, beaten tracks of monarchy far behind. The space travelers discovered a vast cosmos not ruled by one dominant sun, but studded with innumerable suns. The universe thus revealed the blueprint for a different kind of nation, a republic amidst the stars. This was the first known expression of a symbol now instantly recognizable around the world, the United States of America as a constellation of equal stars. The imagery has since become so ubiquitous as to be almost drained of meaning, but it was born from a radical, an unprecedented shift in cosmology, a revolutionary system of the universe that Americans didn't just picture on their flag, but wove deep into the framework of the Republic. Many historical threads contributed to the making of the United States, from the democracies of ancient Greece to the religious rebels of the Protestant Reformation. But one idea, often overlooked today, despite hiding in plain sight, was completely new. In building their government, the founders aimed to mirror the equality, balance, and unifying laws that they saw in the heavens. Cosmology has always shaped politics. For millennia, from the dawn of written history and probably before, people looked up to the shining orbs in the sky and saw an eternal realm populated by spirits and powerful gods. Rulers consolidated their power by cloaking themselves in celestial imagery. In imperial China, the emperor was the Sun of Heaven, responsible for keeping society in harmony with the sky. The Babylonian king Nebuchadnezzar II styled himself as the earthly representative of the planet Jupiter, known as Marduk, king of the gods. The Maya chief lord Chuck identified himself with the planet Venus, whose appearance coincided with the rainy season, thus crediting him with bringing the rains that kept everyone alive. Many rulers associated themselves with our nearest star in practice dating at least as far back as the Egyptian pharaohs, who were seen as the sun's embodiment on earth. In ancient Rome, Nero was portrayed wearing a crown that emanated sun rays. A few centuries later, Constantine adopted a solar persona with a new religious spin, the sun as a channel for the Christian god. The Polish astronomer Nicholas Copernicus began to rewrite the principles that ruled the universe in 1543, when he argued that the earth, rather than being fixed center of the cosmos, hurtles perpetually around the sun. He used royal imagery to support this radical idea. As though seated on a royal throne, he wrote, the sun governs the family of planets revolving around it. At first, Europe's kings used this heliocentric revolution to boost their standing. There is basically no European monarch during the 16th and 17th century who is not seen as a sun or depicted in solar metaphors. Aaron Shalev, a historian of ideas at the University of Haifa in Israel, and the author of last year's The Star-Spangled Republic, A Cultural History of Early America, told me recently. That tradition continued into the 18th century with Britain's kings George II and III, described as shining sovereigns, spreading their superior rays. Even after Copernicus, the heavens still seemed to support divinely mandated rulers. But a revolution in understanding planetary motion would blow this view apart. In 1687, Isaac Newton, in Principia, still perhaps the most influential scientific work ever written, had used mathematics to show that everything in the universe, from apples and planets to grains of sand and the sun itself, is governed by the attracting force of gravity. Yes, the sun is in the center, but every other body attracts back on the sun and on each other body as well, explains Mordecai Feingold, a historian of science at Caltech and the author of The Newtonian Moment. Newton revealed the workings of the universe as a finely balanced and interdependent system, bound by rational, predictable laws, and he did it not by appealing to the authorities of the past, ancient scholars, or the church, but through his own observations and ingenuity. The physicist's ideas swept through Enlightenment Europe. He was seen as an almost divine messenger, able to unlock the mysteries of the natural world. Nature and nature's laws lay hid in night, the poet Alexander Pope wrote around 1730. God said, "Let Newton be," and all was light. Newton's ideas transformed not only his scientific field, but also society as a whole. His discovery of the law of gravity meant everything is equal. Everything operates according to the same law. Nicholas Campion, a historian of cosmology and culture at the University of Wales Trinity St. David, says, philosophers and political theorists, considering what these natural laws might mean for human affairs, began to ask, shouldn't people, even kings, be bound by common laws too? As this new unifying order in the universe was emerging, with it came a new idea. that through laws and logic, people might glean the best way to govern themselves. In Europe, this has still largely meant tinkering with existing structures by defining or limiting the monarch's power. It was thousands of miles away, in America, that a new cosmic system would take flight. Thomas Paine, the son of a corset maker in Norfolk, England, had already failed at several careers, tax collector, tobacconist, teacher, before he set sail for Philadelphia in November 1774. When he arrived in December, he was carrying little more than a letter of introduction from Benjamin Franklin, whom he'd met in London, and a bad case of typhoid fever. He found work as editor of the new Pennsylvania Magazine. With common sense, he soon became one of the best-selling authors the world had ever seen. Paine's ideas were not wholly original. Franklin, John Adams, and Samuel Adams were already discussing American independence in private. But Paine brought revolution to the masses, giving the idea a shape and precision it had lacked. It made clear to people that a choice was available to them, says Mark Phillip, a historian at the University of Warwick in the United Kingdom and a Paine biographer. In clear, persuasive language, Paine told his fellow colonists that they could control their own future. "We have every opportunity and every encouragement before us," he wrote, "to form the noblest, purest constitution on the face of the earth." Most colonists had been reluctant to rebel. They still saw themselves as English, regardless of which side of the Atlantic they lived on. Paine reframed the conflict, working a powerful change in the minds of many men, as George Washington put it. The revolutionaries weren't traitors or tax avoiders. They were building a better kind of nation. As the Boston minister Andrew Elliott wrote to an acquaintance in London, "Independence, a year ago, could not have been publicly mentioned with impunity. Now nothing else is talked of, and I know not what can be done by Great Britain to prevent it." Paine wasn't the type to cite his sources, but biographers have seen Newtonian influences. He became hooked on astronomy as a young man in London when Newton's science and its political implications were widely discussed in coffee houses and debating clubs. Paine later wrote that when he returned from 6 months aboard a privateer in 1757, he spent his earnings on a pair of globes, representing the earth and the sky, and set about mastering their use. He attended lectures on astronomy, and he met Franklin, a fellow Newtonian, who encouraged him to sail to America. In Philadelphia, Paine attended lectures at the American Philosophical Society and drank and debated at an intellectual club called the Indian Queen. And he began to write. He would have had many influences, from John Locke's discussions of natural rights to Martin Luther's rejection of papal authority. But Phillips says, "There's no doubt that he's aware that the Newtonian picture, and that it shapes the way he thinks and writes." At the time, America was often described as a planet or satellite orbiting the central sun of England. Now Paine used that same Newtonian imagery to argue that America was better understood as its own gravitational system. Americans announced their independence that July, invoking the separate and equal station to which the laws of nature and of nature's God entitle them, in the declaration originally drafted by Thomas Jefferson. Scholars endlessly debate the sources of the Declaration's self-evident truths: equality and the universal right to life, liberty and the pursuit of happiness. In addition to Locke in England, the founder certainly drew on French Enlightenment thinkers such as Jean-Jacques Rousseau, Baron de Montesquieu, and Voltaire. Classical authors including Aristotle and Cicero, the 13th century Magna Carta, and England's 1689 Bill of Rights. Several historians have pointed out that principles of limited government and citizens' rights were comparable with Protestant Calvinism, others that Franklin and other founders were keen observers of Native American self-governance, as demonstrated by the Iroquois Confederacy. But scholars familiar with Newton's work say the Declaration's debt to physics is often overlooked. The founders internalized the legacy of Newton into something much more pragmatic and political, Feingold of Caltech argues, every Western philosopher of the time was working in Newton's shadow, and many founders were immersed in Newtonian thought. John Adams had an education in celestial mechanics. Franklin and Jefferson were prominent scientists in their own right. Franklin, who as a young man frequented Newton's favorite London tavern in the hopes of meeting him, was famous for his investigations of electricity. Jefferson, who pioneered everything from archaeological excavations to meteorological studies, had an evident and deep knowledge of Principia, and he declared Newton one of the greatest men that have ever lived. Joyce Chaplin, a historian of early America at Harvard University, says that while the founders may not have been divining mathematical laws of motion, they saw themselves as continuing the search for universal principles of nature. If you were arguing from nature, she says, you were arguing truth. After the revolution had been won, the same Newtonian ingenuity that helped the founders conceive of independence became woven into the new American government. In the 1780s, representatives to the Continental Congress debated how the newly independent states should be bound together. It was an unprecedented challenge for such a large, populous, and regionally heterodox territory. Democracy had thrived in ancient Greece, but only in small city-states. And this is not a country of small city-states, Philip said. Instead, America's founders imagined a new system combining a strong collective identity with the autonomy of independent states. Seeking a balanced structure that would prevent weak bonds, and thus disintegration on the one hand, and collapse toward a tyrannical center on the other, the delegates drew on the celestial mechanics seen in nature. Delaware's John Dickinson argued that the states, like the planets, ought to be left to move freely in their proper orbits, whereas James Madison worried they would continually fly out of these orbits without stronger ties. John Adams, commenting from London as a U.S. ambassador to Britain, feared that without a properly balanced government, America would resemble a chaotic sky filled with fiery comets. Citing Newton's third law of motion, to every action there is always opposed an equal reaction, he argued that a firm constitution was needed to control those attractions and repulsions by which the balance of nature is preserved. For Adams, that meant dividing the government into independent branches with executive, legislative, and judicial arms that would prevent any single entity from dominating the whole. The resulting separation of powers and legislature are still at the heart of American governance, a model of democracy inspired in no small part by scientific principles of equality and interconnectedness. And the founders' federal system has since been implemented in countries from Canada and Australia to Switzerland, Malaysia, India, and Brazil. As the Australian constitutional historian Winston McMinn once put it, all modern federal polities, whether their people like to be reminded of it or not, are the spiritual children of the founding fathers of the Philadelphia Convention. The new political cosmology wasn't yet complete, however. As Shalev writes in The Star-Spangled Republic, the early Americans were ultimately transcend the old celestial imagery of planets orbiting a massive sun, at last replacing it with a new symbolism. To do it, the founders combined Newtonian principles with another astronomical innovation, the telescope. Throughout the 18th century, as astronomers focused increasingly powerful lenses on the sky, more stars and galaxies kept coming into view. Space stretched deeper and farther than they had ever imagined, revealing that the sun was not, in fact, the center of the universe. It was one star among many. This was the idea expressed by the anonymous correspondent who wrote to the Pennsylvania Ledger in 1776. The writer mused that although the sun might seem to mortals in its immediate orbit as the grand monarch of the heavenly bodies, zooming out to a wider view revealed that the sky was filled with such stars, forming constellations united upon the principles of perfect equality. Instead of conceiving the universe, and in microcosm the nation, as arranged around a single gravitational center. This view showed a system governed by laws that spread authority among balanced, equal actors. For Shalhoub, that symbolism represents a remarkable intellectual reconfiguration. This stellar architecture was most strikingly expressed, of course, in the new nation's flag. A resolution of the Continental Congress on June 14, 1777, had decreed that the states were to be shown as 13 stars, white in a blue field. Today, around half of the world's national flags include cosmic imagery, mostly five-pointed stars. America was the first. The very word revolution, long before it was applied to human affairs, was an astronomical concept derived from the cycles of stars. Newton's ideas traced the same journey, first rewriting physics and astronomy, and then helping reshape politics, too. And it was in the American Revolution that these ideas came to fruition, cultivated on a new understanding of the principles that should govern heaven and earth, and inspiring a model of democratic republicanism that has since been exported around the world. A quarter of a millennium on, our gaze has narrowed. We see the stars on the flag, but perhaps forget what they once meant. For citizens of the 18th century, living before the harnessing of electric power, the starry sky would have been a magnificent nightly reminder of the grander order and harmony of existence. Today, earthly lights have dimmed the sky, and science has moved on from the universal truths of the Newtonian cosmos, too. Charles Darwin transformed our conception of living beings from fixed creatures to mutable species. Albert Einstein showed that even space and time depend upon our perspective. Quantum physics has cast doubt on whether there is any solid landscape beyond us at all. These are the cosmological currents that now surround us. We live in a messier, more dynamic, and more unpredictable reality than Jefferson and Franklin hoped for, and the consequences of these intellectual changes are still playing out. But the challenge for society, in America as elsewhere, remains the same: to maintain a stable path without hurling apart into anarchy or collapsing toward a draconian center. How do we balance our creativity, our chaos, our plurality of truths and realities with our collective humanity and a shared vision that makes us more than the sum of our parts? The founders anticipated such a challenge, and they crafted a government, with its checks and balances, its safeguards and separations, that has, so far, proved uniquely well prepared to face it. To begin the section on life, from Life, Liberty, and the Pursuit of Happiness, we're going to begin with The Day the Fear Lifted. Jonas Salk's son, a physician and researcher, recalls how the first polio vaccine changed America. Written by Peter Salk, as told to Jenny Rothenberg Gritz. In 1952, around 58,000 American children contracted polio. More than 21,000 were paralyzed and 3,000 died. The disease would start like a cold, and then, all of a sudden, children couldn't breathe or couldn't move their arms and legs. Because polio epidemics happen sporadically, parents never knew when the next one would take place. Where would it happen? Would their own children be stricken? Parents lived with enormous fear. My father, Jonas Salk, shared that fear. One summer, my parents refused to take us to an amusement park in an effort to avoid exposure to polio. But my father was different from other parents in one significant way. He was working on a vaccine that could keep a polio epidemic from ever happening again. My brothers and I received our first injections of the experimental vaccine in 1953, when I was 9. My father and his team at the University of Pittsburgh had successfully completed animal studies the summer before, and they'd begun small preliminary studies with children who had already had polio and were undergoing rehabilitation. Now they were on the cusp of rolling out larger experiments in Pittsburgh schools. I imagine my mother saying to my father, "Okay, Jonas, it's time to get our own kids immunized." My father brought some vaccine home and sterilized the syringes and needles by boiling them on the stove. Then he lined us up. My brother Daryl was 6, and my brother Jonathan was just shy of 3. Like any kids, we absolutely hated getting injections. Remarkably, though, when my father inserted the needle this time, I didn't feel it. I've never forgotten that moment, standing in the kitchen, seeing the sunlight coming in through the window, and realizing that my fears had been unnecessary. My father began praying early in life that he could do something to help humanity. In 1934, during his first year at the City College of New York, he decided to study medicine. He didn't want to be a practicing physician, although he was very good with patients. He wanted to conduct research that could have a large-scale effect. In his microbiology class at New York University College of Medicine, my father's professor described vaccines that had been developed in the 1920s for 2 bacterial diseases, diphtheria and tetanus. These bacteria secrete toxins that produce severe damage in the body. However, the toxins can be chemically modified so they are no longer dangerous but will still provoke an immune response when injected. After vaccination with the altered toxins, exposure to those bacteria would not cause disease. In contrast, the professor told the students it wasn't possible to protect the body against viral diseases, such as influenza or polio, using an inactivated, killed virus. He said that viruses had to replicate in the body and cause an actual infection to produce a protective immune response. That lecture set my father on a course to challenge this long-standing dogma. While my father was still in medical school, he started working with one of his professors, Thomas Francis Jr., on methods to inactivate influenza viruses. He later continued this work at Francis's new lab at the University of Michigan. The team developed the first successful influenza vaccine using chemically inactivated influenza viruses. It was introduced first to the military, then to the general public in 1946. In 1947, my father started his own lab at the University of Pittsburgh, gathering a strong team to work toward a polio vaccine. A pall had been cast over such programs in the 1930s when 2 attempts to create a polio vaccine failed to produce immunity. One of the experimental vaccines actually caused polio in a small number of subjects. My father's team knew they had to make a more systematic approach. They used a new method, developed by scientists at Harvard, of growing polioviruses in the laboratory in cultures of monkey cells bathed in a nutrient medium. The team could then study these lab-grown polioviruses and determine the exact combinations of heat and formaldehyde solution required to kill them reliably. It was important not to alter the virus's structure so much that the immune response to the vaccine would no longer match the original virus. If that happened, the vaccine would fail to protect against the disease. 2 members of the team, Elsie Ward and Julius Jungner, came up with a clever way to quickly establish whether live polioviruses were still present in test samples using a pH indicator dye. Animal cells growing in test tubes would naturally turn the medium more acidic over time as they released waste products. As the medium became more acidic, its color would change from red to yellow. However, if live poliovirus was present in the cultures, the virus would kill the cells and the medium would remain red. This at-a-glance method allowed the team to significantly speed up vaccine production and testing. The first small-scale human trials at the D.T. Watson Home for Crippled Children showed that the vaccine was safe and that it produced antibody responses in the children's blood. Further studies in the Pittsburgh area confirmed these findings. In April 1954, shortly before the summer polio season, a massive field trial began with 1.8 million children across the United States. One branch of the study was double-blind. Half of the children received the vaccine, while the other half received a placebo injection, and neither the doctors nor the families knew which group the children were in. In another branch of the study, second graders got the vaccine with parental approval, while first and third graders at the same schools remained unvaccinated and served as observed controls. Thomas Francis, my father's earlier mentor, was responsible for evaluating the data. On April 12, 1955, he announced the results. The new vaccine was safe, effective, and potent against all three strains of polio. Doctors watched the press conference on closed-circuit TV. Church bells rang out. Workplaces observed moments of silence or celebration. It was an extraordinary event in our nation's history. All the terror that accumulated for decades lifted in a single stroke. Within 7 years, enough children were inoculated that the incidence of polio in the U.S. dropped by 97%. That evening, Edward R. Murrow interviewed my father on his television program, See It Now, and asked who owned the patent for the vaccine. My father responded, "Well, the people, I would say. There is no patent. Could you patent the sun?" The American people could take great pride in the vaccine because the research and testing program had been supported by the March of Dimes, the fundraising arm of the National Foundation for Infantile Paralysis, an organization founded in 1938 by President Franklin D. Roosevelt, who himself had contracted polio in 1921. 100 million Americans across the country had contributed to the effort. The achievement belonged to everyone. The article closes with a picture of young Salk being inoculated by his father. Next to him sits his mother. Astoundingly, young Salk has a large smile on his face. The article entitled A Map of Medical Marvels

0: this surgery. The next marvel, cancer immunotherapy, 1996. Cancer researcher James Allison, then at UC Berkeley, discovered that a protein on the surface of T cells acted as a brake on the immune system. Blocking this protein allowed cells originating in the lymph nodes to fight cancer. In 2018, he shared a Nobel Prize with Tatsu Hanya, who had discovered another receptor that could be blocked for immunotherapy. The next marvel was dialysis, 1960. Two scientists at the University of Washington, Belding Scribner and Wayne Quinton, developed a Teflon shunt that allowed doctors to hook patients up to a dialysis machine, flushing toxins from their body without damaging arteries and veins. Their invention turned kidney failure into a manageable condition. The Marvel Prosthetic Limbs, 2009. American innovations on prosthetics goes back to the Civil War, when tens of thousands of veterans needed artificial limbs. In the early 2000s, researchers at Johns Hopkins and the Rehabilitation Institute of Chicago, supported by the U.S. Defense Advanced Research Projects Agency, developed a fully integrated system for multi-joint, brain-controlled artificial limb movement. The marvel of magnetic resonance, 1938. Columbia University physicist Isidore Rabi discovered how to make atomic nuclei give off measurable signals in a magnetic field. His work won him a Nobel Prize and laid the foundation for MRI scanners, which produce detailed images of the body's internal structures without radiation. The Marvel of LASIK, 1989. Iranian-American ophthalmologist Ghulam Payman vastly improved laser eye surgery by operating beneath a thin flap of corneal tissue instead of directly on the cornea's surface. His method reduced pain and scarring while giving millions of people the gift of clear vision. The Marvel of a Defibrillator, 1956. After treating patients with life-threatening arrhythmias, cardiologist Paul Soll began working on a non-invasive method for correcting irregular heartbeats using electric shocks outside the chest wall. His team at Boston's Beth Israel Hospital, which included engineer Alan Belgard and surgeon Leona Norman-Zarsky, used the defibrillator successfully in 1956 and also paved the way for implanted pacemakers. The Marvel of the Birth Control Pill, 1960. The first oral contraceptive was developed by reproductive biologist Min-Chu Chang and endocrinologist Gregory Pincus at the Worcester Foundation for Experimental Biology and gynecologist John Rock at Boston's Free Hospital for Women, with extensive financial support from Catherine McCormick, an MIT-trained biologist who once had smuggled 1,000 diaphragms from Europe to the United States. The pill gave women a new level of control over their own reproduction and health.
1: That's not what it was doing? It was doing something else? Oh, okay.
0: We are going to switch to SmithsonianMag.com for our last article today, which is entitled, The Real Winnie the Pooh Lives at the New York Public Library. When Queen Camilla visited the bear, she reunited him with a dear friend. This was written by Mary Randolph. On a state visit to the United States this week, the Queen of the United Kingdom became the first British royal to visit the library as she fulfilled a mission to complete the set of toys that Christopher Robin once owned. Winnie the Pooh's entourage just got a little bit larger. In a visit to the New York Public Library Wednesday, the Queen of the United Kingdom, Camilla, returned a long-lost friend to the bear, Roo, a baby kangaroo toy missing since the 1930s. Already at home at the library are the rest of the original toys that inspired A.A. Milne's iconic books about a honey-loving bear, his animal friends, and Christopher Robin. Milne gave his son, the real-life Christopher Robin, a stuffed bear from Harrods in 1921, and the rest of the toys were additional gifts as the boy grew up. The toys, Pooh, Kanga, Piglet, Eeyore, and Tigger, toured the United States in the 1940s and were eventually donated to the New York Public Library in 1987. But somewhere along the way, Roo, Kanga's baby, was lost. According to the library,

The scene of the crime was an apple orchard in the 1930s. During a state visit to the U.S. this week by the British King and Queen that also included a speech to Congress and celebrations of the 250th birthday of the U.S., Camilla extended another cultural olive branch by returning a replica of Roux to his friends. Mary thought England's oldest surviving teddy bear manufacturer created the new Roux. The new toy is probably looking a little smarter than the original Roux might, says Sarah Holmes, Mary Thought's managing director, to BBC's News, Danny Pike, and Chloe Hughes. We were very lucky in the fact that we actually had what we believe is the original Kanga and Roux, or the same product, in our archives, so we could refer to that to create a really accurate recreation of Roux, she says. Fun fact. Happy birthday, Roux! Milne's story collection, Winnie the Pooh, will mark its 100th anniversary in October 2026. Although Milne published only a few Winnie the Pooh books, they've inspired a century of bedtime stories, toy replications, and films. Unlike some original stories that are eclipsed by the Disney franchises they inspired, such as the Snow Queen tale that influenced the movie Frozen, Pooh's literary legacy still looms large, reported Patrick Sauer for Smithsonian Magazine in 2017. I grew up with the books. Milne's words and E.H. Shepherd's illustrations are the fabric of British life, Simon Vaughan, who co-wrote the film Goodbye, Christopher Robin, told Sauer. As important as the bear and his friends are to British literature, some have argued that the toys should be returned to their home country, but Camilla's gift seems to cement their place at the New York Public Library. Camilla's visit was also part of her campaign to support reading and literacy, and the reception included attendees such as actress Sarah Jessica Parker, author Amor Towles, and former Vogue editor-in-chief Anna Wintour, reports Sarah Lyle for the New York Times. On behalf of the library and our millions of visitors, we thank Her Majesty's Queen Camilla, and we welcome Roux to the New York City, Anthony W. Marks, President and CEO of the New York Public Library, says in a statement. Roux will help us continue to share the wonder and magic of this timeless story with readers of all ages for generations to come. This article was written on May 1st, 2026. Well, that's all the time we have for today. This has been Julie with Smithsonian. I hope you've enjoyed today's reading from the audio reading service at the Allen County Public Library.

0: Okay, I'll be right there, guys.
1: Hey, oh, Dad, come on in. I thought you were the radon test guys.
2: The who test guys?
1: Didn't you see the paper Sunday? The Surgeon General issued another warning.
2: Oh, like the cigarette warning?
1: Exactly. Only now they're saying radon causes lung cancer. 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
2: You're kidding me, right? 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

I'm Jody Franco. Welcome to this week's edition of The Week. I'll be reading from the July 3rd, 2026 edition of The Week, and the first story is one of the main stories. U.S. lifts oil sanctions on Iran amid chaotic talks. What happened? The U.S. this week removed sanctions on Iranian oil, even as peace talks between Washington and Tehran appeared to descend into confusion, with the two sides issuing conflicting accounts of discussions on nuclear inspections and the unfreezing of billions in Iranian funds. An initial round of talks in Switzerland laid a very good foundation for a final peace deal, said Vice President J.D. Vance, who led the U.S. delegation. But the two sides soon sparred publicly over Iran's nuclear program, with Vance and President Trump saying Tehran had agreed to UN inspections of its damaged nuclear sites while Iranians insisted they hadn't. "They know they're wrong," Trump said. "They told us inside." The two sides also disagreed over the fate of Iran's highly enriched uranium, which the preliminary agreement states will be diluted. Iranian President Masoud Pezeshkian said his country will never back down from the right to enrich uranium. Trump shot back that he better watch his mouth or we'll take over the rest of the country. Citing productive talks, the U.S. waived long-standing sanctions on Iranian oil through August and cleared the way for Tehran to be paid in dollars, including by U.S. buyers. Iranian officials said steps had been taken toward the release of $24 billion in frozen Iranian assets. Vance said if assets were released, Iran would have to spend them on U.S. exports. But Iranian Foreign Ministry spokesman Esmail Baghi insisted Iran can spend any release funds freely. There were also sharp divisions over the Strait of Hormuz, where hundreds of ships were stranded during the conflict. Iran said it will charge fees to ships using the strait in exchange for an unspecified service. Secretary of State Marco Rubio said that no country can charge fees for transiting an international waterway. In Washington, the Senate passed a resolution barring Trump from resuming the Iran war without congressional authorization, with four Republicans joining Democrats in a rare rebuke of the president. The vote came amid broad GOP skepticism about Trump's ceasefire deal, which has been widely criticized for ceding too much to Iran while achieving none of Trump's war aims. The administration acts like they want a deal much more than the Ayatollah regime, said Representative Don Bacon, Republican of Nebraska. It looks like weakness. Here's what the columnist said. The sweeping rollback of U.S. oil sanctions reverses years of pressure designed to cripple Iran's economy, said Anik Bayo in CNBC.com. The 60-day license issued by the Treasury Department will unlock the sale of 67 million barrels of Iranian crude floating in the strait, yielding a windfall of up to $9 billion for Tehran, and it reopens Iran's most important revenue stream. Sanctions are unlikely to return after 60 days, said Jonathan V. Last in The Bulwark. Once Iranian oil is in the international supply line, they have Trump over a barrel because he won't be able to impose curbs on Iranian exports without pushing oil prices up again. This is quite the turnaround for the Trump team, said Andrew Kaczynski and Jennifer Hansler in CNN.com. For years, Trump, Rubio, and Vance assailed deals that provided financial concessions to Iran, saying they would enrich a dangerous foe that fuels terror. That was their central indictment of former President Barack Obama's 2015 nuclear deal, which granted Iran sanctions relief and access to frozen assets. Now they're poised to hand the regime piles of dollar bills. "And for what?" asked the Wall Street Journal in an editorial. "Tehran has made no serious concession on nuclear matters. Lifting oil sanctions now will gut U.S. leverage and send cash flowing to the coffers of the Islamic Revolutionary Guard Corps. Iran claims some of its frozen assets have already been released, possibly $6 billion that was being held in Qatar. Even if Tehran complies with a U.S. dictate that such cash be spent only on food and medicine, it frees up other funds for military purposes." Meanwhile, the preliminary deal signed by Trump treats our ally Israel as if it were a U.S. puppet, with no sovereignty beyond that which America grants it, said Noah Rothman in National Review. By demanding a ceasefire in southern Lebanon, Iran has compelled America to tacitly take the side of the Iran-backed Hezbollah terrorists who use the region to strike at northern Israel.
and all in the craven pursuit of a peace unworthy of the world. Negotiating with Iran has always been an extraordinary challenge, said David Sanger and Yagana Torbati in the New York Times. But it's even more complex under Trump. Instead of letting negotiators quietly work toward a full agreement, he likes to trumpet his preferred outcomes as fully negotiated side deals in a bid to force Iran's hand. The Iranians have their own spin strategy, deny every claim, even if it contains an element of truth. Some posturing is par for the course, but at this level it raises the question of whether the sniping will ultimately sink the whole venture. Hanging over the negotiations is an uncomfortable question, said Aviva Klumpas in USA Today. What exactly has the U.S. accomplished? The hardliners remain in power in Tehran. The fate of Iran's highly enriched uranium is unsettled. The Strait of Hormuz, where oil shipping was uncontested before the war, is now a bargaining chip. Iran has suffered enormous losses to its military and nuclear infrastructure. But if it's financially rewarded and retains its nuclear and ballistic missile programs, it's fair to ask whether Tehran has once again accomplished a tactic it has spent decades perfecting, losing the war while winning the negotiation. That main story was U.S. lifts oil sanctions on Iran amid chaotic talks. And the next main story is leftist surge in New York's congressional primaries. What happened? Far-left candidates endorsed by New York City Mayor Zoran Mamdani swept Democratic House primary races in the city this week, a sign that the party's momentum has lurched sharply left. Two of the three Mamdani-backed primary winners are fellow members of the Democratic Socialist of America, a political organization that favors universal health care and higher taxes on the rich and calls Israel an apartheid regime. Daria Liza Aviva Chevalier pulled off the evening's biggest stunner, unseating Representative Adriana Espelot, the chair of the Congressional Hispanic Caucus. Another DSA member, Claire Valdez, beat a candidate endorsed by retiring Representative Nidia Velasquez, while Brad Lander, a Mamdani ally who's a former DSA member, trounced incumbent Representative Dan Goldman. Much like Mamdani's grassroots mayoral campaign last year, the upstarts relied on the thousands of DSA volunteers who knocked on doors and made phone calls to turn out votes. The DSA has also had success outside of New York, with its candidates advancing in mayoral primaries in Washington, D.C., and Los Angeles earlier this month. The Democratic establishment better wake up, Usama Andrabi of the progressive group Justice Democrats told Politico, because the left is winning. Moderate Democrats fared better outside of New York City. In Utah, former Representative Ben McAdams staved off progressive challengers to win his primary in a redrawn district that now favors Democrats. In Maryland, Adrian Bofo earned a chance to succeed his old boss, Representative Steny Hoyer, a staunch supporter of Israel. Among Republicans, several candidates endorsed by President Trump pulled off upsets. In upstate New York, Anthony Constantino defeated an assemblyman backed by the New York GOP, while in the race for Republican nominee for South Carolina governor, Alan Wilson, the attorney general Trump endorsed at the last minute, won in a landslide. Here's what the columnist said. Mamdani's audacious gamble paid off, said Nicholas Fondos in the New York Times. He's now the unquestioned political kingmaker of the nation's cultural and financial capital. And the DSA, the Democratic Socialist Association, after years on the margin, is a formidable force. But it's too early to tell if this movement has expanded beyond the bluest parts of the state. After all, New York held primaries for all 26 of its congressional districts, 13 of which are housed at least in part in the city. Mamdani got involved in only three. Those were the races in which criticism of Israel played a major role, said Lisa Kaczynski in Politico. Lander, who's Jewish and a self-described liberal Zionist, upbraided his opponent for failing to endorse an arms embargo on Israel and for refusing to call its war in Gaza a genocide. Aviva Chevalier relentlessly attacked Espelot for taking AIPAC money, and the crowd at several of the victory parties chanted, "Free, free Palestine." Criticizing Israel is now not only politically survivable, but a Democrat, but actually advantageous.
It's not mere criticism. Some of these people openly side with the terrorist who murdered Israelis on October 7th, said Jeffrey Blahar in National Review. Aviva Chevalier, a Muslim convert, is adamant that Hamas did nothing wrong. But that's not the only reason she's about to become the single craziest member of Congress. She's also a prison abolitionist who authentically believes that murderers should not be behind bars. In her now-deleted social media post, she calls for abolishing national borders and nationalizing private companies and rages against mainstream Democrats. In one post, she calls President Joe Biden a rapist, and in another, she declares F. Kamala Harris. In endorsing such extreme leftists, Mondami is trying to remake the National Democratic Party, said Perry Bacon in The New Republic. Mayors don't usually interject themselves into congressional races. Unable to run for president since he wasn't born in the United States, this is how he can leave his mark nationally. The charge he's led against the Democratic Party establishment is reminiscent of the Tea Party that once shook Republicans, said David Smith in The Guardian. That grassroots movement remade the Republican Party in the 2010s, turning it into a hotbed of anti-incumbent fury and contempt toward elites. Will the DSA surge do the same? Democratic primary voters clearly want their candidates to stand for something rather than nothing, because writing strongly worded letters to Trump is not enough. That article was Leftist Surge in New York's Congressional Primaries. Next is the controversy of the week, going green, Trump's botched reflecting pool makeover. Good news, said Rex Hupke in USA Today. Donald Trump finally has a swamp to drain. After President I'm a Builder splashed $14 million on beautifying the Lincoln Memorial reflecting pool for the nation's 250th birthday, the Washington landmark now resembles a fetid 300,000-square-foot bog. Green algae has taken over the pool and defied attempts by Interior Department workers to kill it with hydrogen peroxide, which has succeeded only in peeling Trump's hand-picked American flag blue sealant off the pool's floor. The chemicals might also explain the dead ducks spotted floating in a pool that's now a perfect metaphor for Trump's incompetence. Trump claimed, without evidence on social media, that radical left lunatics had vandalized the pool, said Rachel Kahn in The New Republic, and police have duly arrested a half-dozen people who dared pluck pieces of sealant from its murk. But the more likely culprits are the companies that Trump hired on no-bid contracts for the renovations. These include the aptly named Greenwater Services, owned by Trump's friend and donor John Cafaro, who both looks like he was plucked right out of a cartoon about sleazy businessmen and is one with a felony conviction for bribery. Fences have now been erected around the pool and hope is fading that it will reopen by July the 4th. This was also predictable, said Sarah Kaplan in the Washington Post. The pool was refilled in early June with 6.5 million gallons of nutrient-loaded water from the tidal basin. The warm, sunny days that followed provided ideal conditions for the photosynthetic algae to multiply, and the high temperatures may have been exacerbated by the pool's new dark blue coating, which absorbs more heat than its previous gray finish. The pool has been algae-prone since its construction in 1923, said Nicole Richard in USA Today. President Barack Obama spent $34 million trying and failing to stop the blooms, but I don't remember the media subjecting him to the same criticism, mockery, and disdain it has hurled at Trump. That's because the reflecting pool reflects Trump's hubris, said Hayes Brown in MS Now. Whether he's renovating a pool or waging war in Iran, the script never varies. He boasts he can easily solve problems that bedeviled his stupid predecessors. He enlists donors, relatives, or Fox News hosts to manage the details, and when the project collapses, blames scapegoats and declares victory anyway. Trump has fixed the reflecting pool for good, a spokesperson gushed last week. He often starts with a glimmer of truth, said Maureen Dowd in the New York Times. The reflecting pool did need sprucing up, but Trump always goes overboard, egged by his sycophants and his own misplaced self-belief, and ends up making things worse. Yet he endures, said Michael Tomansky in The New Republic.
While we chuckle at the corruption behind the pool debacle, let's reflect that this is roughly the 10,367th matter that in any other administration would be a huge scandal. That's why we're obsessed, said Jonathan V. Last in The Bulwark. Poolgate lets us pretend that we're back in normal scandalous territory, where corrupt politicians arrange eight-figure paydays for their cigar-chumping pals. But it's a lie. For every algae-choked pool, there's an attempted coup, an American citizen shot dead by ICE, or some other mortal sin to remind us that we're past the era of scandal and at a point far out there where the structures are failing. That was the controversy of the week, going green, Trump's botched reflecting pool makeover. And next, from the world at a glance, Chicago, Obama Center opens. Former President Barack Obama called on Americans to look toward each other again, not further away, at the opening ceremony of his $850 million presidential center in Chicago's South Side, while delivering a thinly veiled criticism of his successor, Donald Trump. Without mentioning Trump by name, Obama alluded to the shared values that make democracy possible, including the peaceful transfer of power, and praised his former presidential opponents John McCain and Mitt Romney for maintaining those values despite their political disagreements. The event featured performances by Stevie Wonder and Bruce Springsteen and was attended by former presidents Bill Clinton, George W. Bush, and Joe Biden, but not Trump, who was not invited. The Obama Presidential Center's 19-acre campus includes an eight-story building with a library, a museum, an auditorium, and a shop with themed merchandise. And in Arlington, Virginia, Pentagon purge. Defense Secretary Pete Hegseth escalated his military purge this week by pushing out the Army's top commander in Europe and Africa. Four-star General Chris Donahue, who's set to retire in July, was the last U.S. soldier out of Afghanistan in 2021, led the Army's Delta Force commandos in Iraq and Syria, and was widely considered a rising star with a future as the Army's chief of staff or even chairman of the Joint Chiefs of Staff. In his 18 months as commander of U.S. Army Europe and Africa, he helped strengthen NATO and bolster Ukraine. Hegseth reportedly didn't like Donahue, 56, despite barely knowing him, and has been on a campaign to consolidate power. At least six 3- or 4-star generals out of about 60 have left since Hegseth's tenure began last year, and he plans to continue cutting the ranks of generals and admirals. This is not a war on woke, said one retired officer. This is a war on warriors. Next, from the world at a glance, London, another prime minister down. Prime Minister Keir Starmer announced his resignation this week after crushing losses in nationwide local elections triggered a mutiny in his Labour Party. President Trump nudged him out the door, announcing the departure a day early on social media and adding that Starmer had failed badly on immigration and energy. A human rights lawyer exuding staid competence, Starmer took office 2 years ago in a landslide that ended 14 years of conservative rule. He hiked military spending and reduced illegal immigration, but his approval rating plummeted over a host of issues, including tax increases. Pressure to step down before the 2029 elections became overwhelming after Andy Burnham, popular former mayor of Greater Manchester, won a parliamentary seat last week, making him eligible for the leadership. Labour will choose Starmer's replacement, likely Burnham, in July, giving Britain its seventh prime minister in 10 years. Next is Rome, Italy, standing up to Trump. Italian Prime Minister Giorgia Meloni this week angrily refuted President Trump's claim that she had begged for a photo with him at the recent G7 summit in France. Donald Trump's statements are completely made up. I am frankly astonished, she said. Neither I nor Italy ever beg. Trump told an Italian TV channel that Meloni asked him for a photo over and over, posting later that it was because she was doing poorly in Italy with her level of popularity. Italian news media were indignant at the claim, and Foreign Minister Antonio Tajani promptly canceled his upcoming U.S. trip. Meloni, a far-right leader, once considered among Trump's strongest allies in Europe, said the U.S. president's constant unprovoked attacks on allies were counterproductive. My popularity is none of your concern, she added. I suggest you focus on yours. Next is Cape Town, South Africa. U.S. cuts AIDS funding.
The Trump administration said last week it's ending its AIDS spending in South Africa, which has the world's largest HIV-positive population, to punish the country for failing to make demonstrable progress on policy requests by the administration. The requests weren't named, but are understood to be addressing President Trump's claims that South Africa has discriminated against its white Afrikaner minority. Whites in South Africa make up 7% of the population, but own some 70% of the land and an even greater percentage of the wealth, a legacy of apartheid. Meanwhile, South Africa has 7.8 million people living with HIV. While it received $456 million in U.S. AIDS funding before Trump lashed foreign aid, this year it got just $25 million, and that will run out next March. Next is this week's briefing, entitled America's Contentious Birthday. President Trump has taken personal control of the nation's 250th, turning it into a partisan celebration. What festivities are planned? The 250th anniversary of the Declaration of Independence is being celebrated with a series of MAGA-fied gatherings, concerts, and competitions. Many of them have an overtly partisan component. The first event was a night of ultimate fighting championship bouts staged on the White House lawn specifically to coincide with Trump's 80th birthday. The next, the Great American State Fair, which runs on the National Mall for 2 weeks, was supposed to include stands from every U.S. state and territory, but at least 7 states, 6 of them with Democratic governors, pulled out, citing cost and politics, after it became clear that the event would feature Republican themes like Make America Healthy Again Monday and the participation of conservative groups such as Moms for America. This event is a more partisan affair than originally presented, said Oregon Governor Tina Kotek through a spokesman. The pro-Trump vibe also caused the cancellations of a planned June 25th kickoff concert after country singer Martina McBride, rapper Young MC, and bands including Morris Day and The Times and The Commodores all bowed out for political reasons. Trump said he would open the state fair with one of his political rallies instead, adding that he'd make July 4th the most spectacular Trump rally of them all. Was this the original plan? No. In 2016, Congress authorized a bipartisan nonprofit known as America 250 to organize America's milestone birthday. Inspired by the 1976 bicentennial, a widely praised extravaganza featuring 12 weeks of festivities on the Mall, events in every state, and the opening of the Air and Space Museum, the group said then it hoped to educate, engage, and unite Americans with programs across the country that would present and celebrate our history. So far, it's organized events such as a July 4th benefit concert in Los Angeles featuring Smashing Pumpkins and Queen Latifah, a succession of ball drops in New York City's Times Square for each U.S. time zone on July 3rd, and the burying in Philadelphia of a huge time capsule to be opened in 2276. But it's not very well funded. For the bicentennial, Congress had spent the equivalent of $900 million in today's dollars. For this celebration, it's given less than $80 million total between 2019 and 2025, while another $150 million was allocated in last year's giant budget bill to top up the funds. The bulk of that money doesn't go to America 250, but to a rival group, Freedom 250. What is Freedom 250? It's the Trump-shared White House task force behind the UFC fight and the fair, created by one of Trump's early executive orders specifically to take the place of the bipartisan America 250, Freedom 250 consists entirely of Republicans, nearly all white men. Vice President J.D. Vance serves as vice chair, and most cabinet members are on the task force. Over a quarter of the partners listed on Freedom 250's website are Christian groups or have Christian affiliations, although it's been connections with firms such as John Deere and Northrop Grumman. Freedom 250 says its mission includes inviting Americans to pray for our country and our people and rededicate ourselves as one nation under God. Both groups are running events. How do the two groups differ? Democrats call Freedom 250 a Trump vanity project, saying it promotes a revisionist, overly sanitized version of American history.
Freedom 250 materials for a student art contest, for instance, describe Martin Luther King Jr. as having a can-do attitude, but don't mention that he fought segregation. But the Trump administration said it had to create its own task force because America 250 placed too much emphasis on the darker aspects of American history, like slavery and discrimination. Chris LaCivita, a former Trump campaign manager, even accused the commission of wanting to apologize for the past 250 years. Meanwhile, the two sides are now squabbling over funding. America 250 was supposed to get $50 million of the celebration money that Congress allocated last year. As of June, though, the Interior Department had transferred only half of that. Why the holdup? The administration says America 250 has overspent on frivolous, poorly attended events. It points to the America's Field Trip Initiative, an essay contest whose winners get trips to historic sites, which is costing an estimated $10.4 million. Yet the White House has also raised eyebrows with its spending. The Interior Department has splashed over $98 million to spruce up Washington, D.C. for the celebrations, gilding horse statues and repainting the reflecting pool. The huge triumphal arch that Trump wants to build will cost another $100 million at least. Plus, there are allegations of corruption. Senator Adam Schiff, Democrat of California, launched a probe into whether the White House was running a pay-to-play scheme by giving wealthy Freedom 250 donors access to Trump. Are Americans excited to turn 250? Some are. Major concerts, festivals, and parades are expected to draw big crowds in Boston, New York, Philadelphia, Richmond, Virginia, and Charleston, South Carolina. But Gallup found that while 84% of Americans over 65 plan to celebrate, the number drops to 66% for those ages 40 to 64, and just 54% for those 18 to 39. An NBC News poll found the number of respondents who were extremely proud to be an American is at a record low of 33 to 38%. Told Reuters Ipsos that they don't believe the U.S. will be around for its 500th birthday. Some historians blame the apathy on the president. The carnival atmosphere of cage fights on the White House lawn and a concert that everyone seems to be backing out of tells you all you need to know, says historian James Robidault. There's no serious look at the nation or its complicated history. That was this week's briefing entitled America's Contentious Birthday. And from the best columns in the U.S. this week, What Voter Fraud Really Means by Jamelle Bouie in the New York Times. Donald Trump actually knows he lost the 2020 election, said Jamelle Bouie, so why does he so relentlessly claim elections are rigged? Aides testified under oath that Trump's top officials all told him that Joe Biden had legitimately won. Can you believe I lost to this effing guy? Trump said at one point. But as he faces possible Republican defeat in the 2026 midterms, Trump is pulling out all the stops to prevent what he calls illegal votes, particularly in cities with large black populations such as Atlanta, Detroit, Milwaukee, and Philadelphia. His claim of massive fraud by Democrats is a smokescreen for a more basic claim about who actually should be allowed to vote. Trump believes the wrong people are voting. The only legitimate ballots are cast by white people who support Trump and other Republicans. Everyone else has no business deciding elections or any right to power. If Republicans lose control of either the House or the Senate in November, Trump and his allies will insist the election was stolen, not because there's anything wrong with the system, but because, as they see it, this is their country and theirs alone. That article by Jamelle Bouie, What Voter Fraud Really Means, in the New York Times. And next, from the Boston Globe and Freddie DeBoer, most U.S. schools are not failing. It's become a widely accepted truism that U.S. public schools are an international embarrassment, said Freddie DeBoer, but it's simply not true. In the most recent international test of the 15-year-olds in 81 nations, U.S. reading scores ranked higher than those of 68 other school systems, and 14% of U.S. students scored at the very highest level, double the average of other advanced nations. Science scores were also well above the international average, while in math, our worst subject, the U.S. was slightly above the middle of the pack. The reality is that our best students are the envy of the world and continue to dominate international math, physics, and science competitions. The American median student, meanwhile, does just fine.
Unfortunately, it's disadvantaged students in low-income urban neighborhoods who drag down our averages and create the myth that most American schools are failing. Throwing more money at troubled districts hasn't made much difference because at home, these students face conditions that no amount of teaching quality can overcome. These students' struggles are primarily the result of extreme poverty, structural racism, and a lack of parental support, not bad teachers or unions. Nearly everywhere else, most American K through 12 schools and students really are doing quite well. That was "Most U.S. Schools Are Not Failing" by Freddie DeBoer in the Boston Globe. And from the sidebar section, it must be true, I read it in the tabloids. World Cup visitors to the U.S. who have become obsessed with ranch dressing are being warned by airport security not to pack bottles of it in their carry-on luggage. If you happen to discover ranch while you're here, the Transportation Security Administration said in a social media post, please pack it in your checked bag. The warning came after numerous confiscations from European converts who were proclaiming their love for the buttermilk-based dressing in social media posts and videos. It's like crack, wrote one traveler. Europe, we need ranch as soon as possible. That was from the sidebar section. It must be true because I read it in the tabloids. And from the international section, in the United Kingdom, teen ban on social media hits adults, by Hugo Rifkin in The Times. The whole experience of being a British person on the Internet is about change, said Hugo Rifkin. To protect kids from bullying and predators, the government plans to block access to social media, live streaming, and gaming sites, including Facebook, Instagram, X, Snapchat, TikTok, and YouTube, for anyone under age 16. It's a popular idea, and I can't fault the motives, but has the government considered that this will affect adults, too? We've already seen how, through the system that came into effect last year to block kids from porn sites, adults seeking titillation began having to verify the age by submitting a selfie using their device's camera. Since lots of people really don't want to do this, British traffic on Pornhub has plummeted by 77%. Now that age verification will apply to social media, too, it's not just 16-year-olds who'll have to verify their identity to go online. It's everybody. It's you. That doesn't make the UK a police state, as Elon Musk so hysterically claims. After all, he runs a website that does literally try to pack everybody in. But we do need to be cautious about how far we go in the name of protecting children. How much more will we curb our own freedom because billionaires elsewhere refuse to curb their products? That was Teen Ban on Social Media Hits Adults Too by Hugo Rifkin in The Times. Next are this week's talking points. U.S. and Israel. Iran deal upsets the alliance. President Trump's Iran deal in progress is Israel's disaster, said Ruth Margolit in The New Yorker. Israeli Prime Minister Benjamin Netanyahu lobbied Trump to launch the Iran war, telling him they could together topple Iran's Islamic regime, wipe out its ballistic missiles, and end its nuclear threat. 4 months later, that war of choices ended with Trump signing a memorandum of understanding with Tehran that not only leaves the hardliners in charge, but also does nothing to address Iran's arsenal of long-range missiles or its stockpile of highly enriched uranium. Perhaps most disturbingly for Israel, said Lazar Berman in the Dispatch, the deal yields to Iran's demand for a ceasefire in Lebanon, shielding its proxy Hezbollah from attack, even as the terrorist group continues to threaten Israel from the north. Rubbing salt in the wound are the gratuitous insults from Trump, who's called Israel a very small partner, and Netanyahu a loose cannon with no effing judgment, while praising the Iranians as strong, smart, and very rational. Vice President J.D. Vance also had some harsh words for Israel, said Aaron Blake on CNN.com. Responding to criticism of the Iran deal from top Israeli lawmakers, he warned the country to tread lightly. He noted the Jewish state's reliance on U.S. weaponry and said that Israeli leaders needed to wake up and smell the reality and defer to Trump, the only head of state in the entire world who's still in their corner. It's a stunning turnaround, said Matt Lewis in the Los Angeles Times. Broad bipartisan support for Israel was for decades a law of physics in the U.S. But Israel's bloody campaign in Gaza, following the Hamas atrocities of October 7, 2023, repelled many young Americans.
And by aligning himself so closely with Trump to gin up a war against Iran, Netanyahu alienated mainstream Democrats and never-Trump conservatives and infuriated America First populists in the GOP. Today, some 60% of U.S. adults view Israel unfavorably, up from 42% in 2022. Netanyahu is in a bind of his own making, said Yair Rosenberg in The Atlantic. He's built his brand on two promises to Israelis, that he alone could withstand international pressure to compromise on Israeli security, and that he alone could handle Trump. Facing re-election in October, he must now choose whether to defy Trump and save his reputation as a stalwart security hawk, or cave and maintain what's left of their relationship. He's learning the hard way that with Trump, any alliance is a marriage of convenience. As a student of power himself, Netanyahu should have seen this rug pull coming. That talking point was U.S.-Israel-Iran deal upsets the alliance. And the next talking point is Vance, a convenient scapegoat for Trump. You almost have to feel sorry for J.D. Vance, said Jim Garrity in the Washington Post. Almost. President Trump has handed his vice president the unenviable job of selling Americans on his preliminary peace deal with Iran and tasked him with negotiating a final treaty with one of the world's most untrustworthy regimes. Despite his reported skepticism about starting the war, Vance has jumped into the role of ending it, proclaiming that the deal will lead to a new era of Middle East prosperity and success. Does Vance realize he's being set up? President Trump declared as much last week at the G7 summit, joking he'll take the credit if the deal works out, and if it doesn't, I'm blaming J.D. GOP hawks are already pinning the deal's many giveaways to Tehran on Vance, whom Senator Lindsey Graham called the agreement's architect. Vice presidents often get toxically thankless jobs, said Joe Petticone in The Bulwark. Kamala Harris's designation as President Joe Biden's border czar was effectively deployed against her in 2024. Being the Iran deal fall guy could similarly sink Vance's presidential aspirations. When Trump joked about passing the buck to Vance, another 2028 GOP contender stood silent and stone-faced at his side, said Michael Wilner in the Los Angeles Times. Secretary of State Marco Rubio has remained effectively mum in public over the deal, which is unusual for the man who's headed the administration's global strategy thus far. But behind closed doors, Rubio has advocated against the deal, citing intelligence that Iran is unlikely to abandon its nuclear ambitions. Rubio and fellow GOP hawks know their real dispute is with the president, said Jonathan Chait in The Atlantic. But they're terrified of angering his cult-like supporters. So instead, they're trying to make Vance own the defeat in Iran, while insulating Rubio, who's said to have favored the conflict for its consequences. If Vance is a fall guy, he's a willing one, said Nick Cottagio in the Dispatch. As a member of the GOP's Tucker Carlson-style isolationist wing, championing even a flawed agreement to end a hated war may be his way of showing the Tuckerites that he's still one of them. But that could backfire. The schmuckier this deal comes to appear to the average American, the schmuckier Vance will appear. And while Republicans may be willing to back a duh for president, as they thought they did in the past three elections, they won't nominate someone whom they convinced is a sucker. That talking point was Vance, a convenient scapegoat for Trump. The third talking point this week is Pride Night, when baseball players object. When the San Francisco Giants recently held Pride Night, said Hannah Kaiser in CNN.com, three of the team's pitchers decided to make a culture war statement. J.T. Brubaker, Landon Roop, and Ryan Walker scribbled the numbers of Bible verses next to the rainbow-colored logo on their themed caps to protest the celebration of the Bay Area's large LGBTQ+ community. The three Christian pitchers could have simply opted not to wear the rainbow cap, as a fourth Giants pitcher chose to do, but instead they decided to express their religious beliefs about homosexuality. Major League Baseball issued a mild warning that the players had violated a rule against personally modifying on-field attire without prior approval, saying its reminder had absolutely nothing to do with the content of the message. Still, MLB's response sparked outrage on the right. Senator Josh Hawley, Republican of Missouri, accused the League of religious discrimination, and the Justice Department opened a civil rights investigation.
Trump won, chimed in Vice President J.D. Vance. We don't have to do this anymore. Tell that to the hypocritical left, said Beckett Adams, National Review. Sports writers and progressives promptly portrayed the pitchers as villains. But it wasn't long ago that another San Francisco athlete, former 49ers quarterback Colin Kaepernick, refused to stand for the national anthem to protest police brutality against black men. His demonstration was far more conspicuous than what the Three Giants did. For expressing his views, Kaepernick was celebrated as a civil rights hero. Actually, said Scott Osler in the San Francisco Standard, Kaepernick paid dearly for kneeling during the anthem. He was vilified by conservatives and blackballed from the NFL at age 29, ending his career. That was wrong, just as it would have been wrong to punish these baseball players for their peaceful protest. As a gay sports writer, I don't object to professional athletes showcasing their homophobia, said Jason Page in MS Now. It serves as a necessary reminder that the fight for acceptance isn't over. Just look at what's happening around the U.S., said Drew Adkins in USA Today. Polls show that support for LGBTQ plus rights is regressing after nearly two decades of growth. So far this year, nearly 800 anti-trans bills have been filed across 43 states. A 2025 report revealed that 1 in 10 LGBTQ youth attempted suicide. In Donald Trump's America, it's a frightening time to be openly queer. That talking point was Pride Night when baseball players object. And the last talking point today is Newsom, targeted by Trump's DOJ. It could be the worst case yet in President Trump's abuse of prosecutorial power to bully his political rivals, said Kim Wheel in The Bulwark. California Governor Gavin Newsom revealed last week that he and his wife are being investigated by the Department of Justice. The investigations into a Trump foil and possible 2028 Democratic presidential candidate reveal how bad things have gotten. But Newsom is showing Americans how to resist Trump's assault on the rule of law. He put the DOJ on the defensive by announcing its investigations himself and has filed a Freedom of Information request for documents related to two ongoing probes. He's coming after me because I'm considering running for president, Newsom said, adding that he's proud to join Trump's hit list. The governor's claim of political prosecution shows savvy political skills, but it may be misleading, said Nicole Russell in USA Today. According to the Los Angeles Times, federal prosecutors in California launched two investigations a year ago based on whistleblower tips. One investigation focused on Newsom's former chief of staff, Dana Williamson, who recently pleaded guilty to fraud and false statements to the FBI. That case may now be extended beyond her. The other probe apparently is focused on Jennifer Siebel Newsom's finances and taxes. Her nonprofits have drawn public criticism for accepting donations from corporations that lobby her husband for favorable policies. And the governor has solicited $4.3 million in donations for a nonprofit she co-funded. But martyrdom at the hands of a Republican plays well in a Democratic presidential primary. In fact, Newsom seemed almost happy to drop the news, said Kimberly Strassel in the Wall Street Journal. California permits elected officials to solicit donations for nonprofits called behested payments, and Newsom has approached many people and companies, some with businesses before the state, on his wife's behalf. Ethically ugly isn't the same as illegal, but the Newsom shouldn't be allowed to pretend there's nothing to see here. California's first couple is now bracing for months of intense scrutiny, said Melanie Mason and Jeremy White in Politico. Law enforcement is questioning their acquaintances, and Siebel Newsom has become a recurring target in the conservative social media ecosystem, which villainizes her as a woke elitist. Fairly or not, the DOJ's investigations have opened a new front in the governor's battle with the White House. That last talking point this week is Newsom, targeted by Trump's DOJ. And in this week's poll watch, Barack Obama remains the most popular living ex-president. 57% of adults have favorable opinions of him, including 96% of Democrats, 56% of independents, and 19% of Republicans. 34% of adults view President Trump favorably, while 30% have a favorable view of Joe Biden. That was Poll Watch this week. Next is the health and science section. A win against hantavirus.
2 months after passengers on board the cruise ship MV Hondius started to fall ill with a highly contagious form of the deadly hantavirus disease, the outbreak has been contained, a public health win that could easily have gone the other way. The danger was real, reports The Guardian. The Andes strain, one of the few forms of hantavirus that spreads from person to person, kills close to 30% of those it infects, with no approved treatment or vaccine to fall back

The final count was just 13 cases, all of them Honduras passengers. Real success in public health, said Debbie Srihar, a global health expert at the University of Edinburgh, is often the things we don't see, the headlines we don't read, the diseases that don't develop. Next, a Venus flytrap's snappy secret. How does a plant with no muscles and no nerves slam its jaw-like leaves shut in a fraction of a second? After confounding scientists for more than a century, the Venus flytrap is finally revealing its secrets, reports Smithsonian. When an insect brushed the trigger hairs inside one of the plant's hinged leaves, the trap snaps closed on the bug, which is then digested. Researchers have long speculated that the snap may be powered by water rushing into the cells on the leaves' outer surface, causing them to swell shut. But tests showed that water moves far too slowly, taking 30 to 150 seconds to power such a rapid closure. Instead, the team learned that the trap's rigid outer cell walls abruptly soften by 30% to 40% when triggered, releasing tension stored in the leaf that sits primed like a stretched spring. Scientists believe such cell wall trickery could one day inspire soft, shape-shifting robots. Co-author Yoel Fortier in France's National Center for Scientific Research says the finding shows how much there is to uncover in the natural world. One of the most iconic plants in the world can still surprise us. That about the Venus flytrap. Next, to the left, to the left. Set people loose to wander wherever they like with no destination in mind, and most of them will quietly drift countered clockwise, and scientists have no idea why. The strange tick first surfaced when researchers at Spain University's University of Navarro were studying how to keep pedestrians spaced apart during the pandemic. In 32 of 33 experiments, walkers showed a clear leftward counterclockwise lean, a pattern that held up when Japanese researchers repeated the work. Younger people tilted most strongly to the left. The team has ruled out the obvious suspects. Covering one eye didn't change the lean, so it isn't about vision. Right and left handers behaved alike, and Earth's magnetic field appears blameless. Even virtual reality versions of the experiment failed to reveal a cause. The bias may explain why runners circle tracks counterclockwise and why speed skaters favor leaning left. At this point, we're honestly running low on hypotheses, lead author Inaki Echevarria-Huerte tells the Telegraph of the UK. So much so that colleagues have been joking it might have to do with the Coriolis force and the Earth's rotation. That was the health and science section, and now to the travel section, New Jersey's New Springsteen Museum. There's always been a Church of Bruce, said Inga Safran in the Philadelphia Inquirer. Now it has its own building. Opened in early June with a star-studded concert, the Bruce Springsteen Center for American Music in Long Branch, New Jersey, is the rock legend's gift to fans, historians, and anyone interested in the arc of American popular music. Part museum, part archive, part concert venue, it places the boss on a continuum, one that starts with the indigenous drumming rituals and stretches into the hip-hop era. The center, sheathed in rusted steel panels, sits on the campus of Monmouth University, blocks from where Springsteen wrote Born to Run. From its boardwalk-style entrance ramp to its denim-covered theater seats, every detail is keyed to some piece of his well-known biography. For fans who've made pilgrimages to Springsteen concerts and obsessed over his lyrics, the center promises to serve as a gigantic scrapbook. And while some archives cater only to scholars, this one allows even ordinary fans to request, say, the draft lyrics for a favorite Springsteen song. And from the obituary section, the seeker who introduced Westerners to Buddhism, Robert Thurman. Robert Thurman's life was transformed by changing a flat tire. It was 1961, and he was a Harvard undergrad, and as he wrestled with the tire iron, it slipped and mangled his left eye. Shaken by the sudden confrontation with his mortality, he dropped out of school to wander through Asia. In India, he taught English to exiled Tibetan lamas and instantly knew that, as he later said, they had what I wanted. By age 24, he'd become the first Westerner ordained by the Dalai Lama as a Tibetan Buddhist monk, and he went on to become the West's top scholar on the faith, helping to introduce it to a generation of Americans, a charismatic force whose five

children included actress Uma Thurman. He wrote and translated more than 20 books and gave hundreds of lectures and media appearances. The monks forever changed my life, he wrote in 1998. My desire is to share some of the profound hope for our future that they have shared with me. Thurman grew up in Manhattan, the son of a journalist and an actress who hosted regular salons, said the New York Times. Attending boarding school at Exeter, he was expelled weeks before graduation because he'd left to try to join Fidel Castro's revolution in Cuba. Then came Harvard and his quest through Asia, where he learned Tibetan in a matter of months. Meeting the Dalai Lama was the start of a lifelong friendship, said the Tibetan Review. Thurman studied Buddhist texts with the spiritual leader. Yet, though ordained, he soon returned his robes, believing he could better promote Buddhism in the West as a scholar and a teacher. He returned to Harvard for a Ph.D., and then he taught religion at Amherst before moving to Columbia University. There, he was widely credited with helping establish Buddhist studies as a serious academic discipline, said Chronogram. In 1987, he co-founded New York City's Tibet House. As its president, he helped bring the Tibetan cause into mainstream American cultural life. In later years, he moved to Woodstock, New York, where he and his wife operated a Buddhist retreat. Equal parts scholar, activist, and showman, he never lost his passion for sharing what he'd learned from the Tibetan Buddhist. It's our duty to work on being happy, he said in 2020. Our goal is to be happy, that even if they kill us, we will die happy. That obituary was about Robert Thurman, the seeker who introduced Westerners to Buddhism. Next is the obituary of Alan Greenspan, the Fed chair who fueled the boom times. For nearly 20 years, Alan Greenspan held unmatched power over the U.S. economy, appointed chairman of the Federal Reserve in 1987, and maintaining the role under Republican and Democratic administrations, Greenspan oversaw an era of prosperity that made him an unlikely celebrity. At the height of his power, his name was known by 90% of Americans, yet his status as the maestro of American monetary policy was complicated by the 2008 financial crisis, which many saw as an overdue reckoning caused by his policies. Greenspan himself expressed ambivalence about his rock star status. From my earliest days, I'd viewed myself as an expert behind the scenes, he said in 2007. I've never entirely been comfortable being cast as the person who calls the shots. Born in New York City as the only child of parents who would soon divorce, said the Washington Post, Greenspan was raised by his single mother. Gifted with a prodigious talent for numbers, he chose instead to pursue a career as a musician, attending Juilliard and playing clarinet in a jazz band. During breaks between sets, he didn't drink or smoke with the other band members but read books about finance, and ultimately he decided to return to New York to study economics, earning a master's degree from New York University. In his 20s, he identified as a libertarian and became an acolyte of the philosopher Ayn Rand, persuaded by her conviction that capitalism was both pragmatic and moral. He worked as an economic analyst for a think tank before launching his own economics consulting firm, and agreed in 1968 to serve as Richard Nixon's coordinator on domestic policy. In subsequent years, Greenspan held numerous influential advisory positions, including chairman of the Council of Economic Advisers under Gerald Ford. In 1977, NYU awarded him a Ph.D. in economics based on his published research and papers on economic theory. In the boom years that followed, he achieved a level of fame and influence rivaled only by U.S. presidents, said the Wall Street Journal. His celebrity wedding to NBC News correspondent Andrea Mitchell was officiated by Justice Ruth Bader Ginsburg. Reappointed by George H.W. Bush, Bill Clinton, and George W. Bush, he maintained the Fed's independence as he continued to promote his laissez-faire principles. The Greenspan famously warned investors against irrational exuberance in 1996, prompting a brief global sell-off. His Wall Street-friendly policies were credited with ushering in an era of American prosperity. He retired from the Fed after five terms in 2006, his economic principles apparently vindicated. Yet Greenspan's record was also defined by the destructive consequences of forces that emerged on his watch, said the New York Times. His belief that the market could be trusted to govern itself was challenged by the near collapse of the mortgage market in 2008, sparked by predatory lending practices enabled by deregulation.
Testifying before a congressional panel, Greenspan admitted he'd made a mistake in assuming that banks and funds would act in the best interest of their shareholders. In the years after his retirement, he remained a fixture on the D.C. cocktail circuit, writing books and giving interviews, defending his legacy. "Did we make mistakes? You bet we made mistakes," he said. "But I thought our record was fairly good." That was the obituary for Alan Greenspan, the Fed chair who fueled the boom times. And next is the sidebar section entitled The Bottom Line. Global sales of cottage cheese products grew to more than $2 billion in 2025, an 82% increase from the end of 2022, according to Circana, a market research firm. Driven largely by TikTok wellness influencers touting the benefits of protein-maxing cottage cheese's popularity, it hasn't been this high since the 1970s, when the average American ate about 5 pounds of it a year. The average cost of a pound of lean ground beef, $8.62, now exceeds the federal minimum wage, $7.25. When that wage was set in 2009, a pound of ground beef cost around $2.20 per pound, meaning 1 hour of work could purchase more than 3 pounds of meat, enough to make a dinner or two for a family of four. A flu outbreak at Lackland Air Force Base in Texas has sickened more than 200 airmen and trainees 2 months after Defense Secretary Pete Hegseth ended what he said was an absurd annual vaccine requirement for troops. Since Hegseth's vaccine policy took effect, only 40% of Air Force trainees have opted to get a flu shot.

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Welcome to this reading of the Business Record, Central Iowa's Business Weekly. I'm Pat Steele. All material heard on IRIS is intended for the use of listeners with print disabilities. Now here's our first story from the July 17th edition of the Business Record. United Way of Central Iowa Board of Directors has added 8 new members who began their 2-year terms on July 1st. Board Chair Monica Friedman will continue serving in the leadership role and looks forward to adding the new board and cabinet members, according to a news release. The Board of Directors serves as volunteer leaders, providing governance and counsel on decisions impacting United Way's work. And the new board members are Philip Bloomberg, the CEO of the Iowa Donor Network, Aaron Boschek, Chief Financial Officer at American Equity, Brian Brown, Campus Lead Pastor at Hope Elam Church, Kimberly Graham, Polk County Attorney, Brian Orico, President and CEO of the Prairie Meadows Racetrack and Casino, Lindsay Riley, Vice President of Enterprise Planning and Insights at F&G, Kara Wilson, a partner at PwC, and Andrea Woodward, the Executive Director at the Iowa State Association of Counties. Made in Iowa, Beth Townsend, the workforce shift that Iowa cannot ignore. Iowa's workforce has changed dramatically in just a few years, and few people have had a closer view of that transformation than Beth Townsend, the executive director of the Iowa Workforce Development Agency. In her episode on the Business Record podcast, she talks about Iowa's competitive workforce landscape, the lasting impact of COVID on how, where, and why people work, and the speed with which Iowa has had to respond to challenges no one could have predicted. Beth Townsend also explores the evolution from Industry 4.0 grants to the new AMPD grant designed to help Iowa employers invest in advanced manufacturing technology careers and prepare workers for the jobs of the future. Employers interested in learning more about eligibility and applying can visit the official AMPD grant information application page. This podcast also looks ahead as Beth shares how Iowa workforce development prepares for a transition to a new administration and what kind of leadership change means for maintaining momentum in a fast-moving workforce environment. From automation and upskilling to demographic pressures and global competition, this is a conversation about far more than one grant program. It is about how Iowa takes the lessons of COVID, the groundwork laid through Industry 4.0, and the opportunities created through AMPD to build a workforce strategy capable of competing in the future. And you're able to listen to this podcast on the Business Record website. Our next article is written by Kathy Bolton, and it's entitled Notable Transactions, Ohio REIT Acquires the Granger Care Rehab Facilities. This is a regular feature of the Business Record, outlining real estate changes in Polk and Dallas County. An Ohio-based real estate investment trust has acquired Nursing and Rehabilitation Center in Granger, Welltower Incorporated, doing business as 2001 Kennedy Street Propco LLC, paid Rico Granger LLC $2.6 million for property on Kennedy Boulevard in Granger. The 4-acre parcel includes a 20,754-square-foot nursing home that was built in 1978. The property is valued at $2.1 million. Welltower, which is headquartered in Toledo, Ohio, is an S&P 500 company that bills itself as the world's largest real estate investment trust. Welltower primarily operates in what is known as the silver economy, partnering with premier operators to manage independent living, assisted living, memory care, and continuing care retirement communities. It operates over 2,500 facilities and is a $40 billion enterprise. That transaction was recorded on July 7. In other transactions, Jennifer and Jacob Cross paid Rebecca and Christopher Giolotti nearly $1.4 million for property at 35715 Riverwoods Drive in Boonville. The 2.13-acre parcel includes a two-story, 3,900-square-foot house built in 2021, and that transaction was recorded on July 6th.
Jesse and Sarah Baker paid Jocelyn Walker $1.1 million for property at 35087 Burgundy Circle in Waukee. The 1.2-acre parcel includes a 2,200-square-foot home built in 1994, and that transaction was recorded on July 7th. So that concludes real estate dealings in Dallas County. Now in Polk County, AJOJ LLC, located in Omaha, paid Boss LLC $1.7 million for property on Northeast 17th Street in Des Moines. That's according to Polk County Real Estate Records. The 1.25-acre parcel includes a 16,900-square-foot warehouse built in 1967. The property is valued at $1.1 million, and the transaction was recorded on July 6th. Russell Nury and Christina Pish Nury paid Curtis Miller and Sarah Boyce Miller just over $1 million for property on West Aspen Ridge Circle in Polk City. The property includes a 2,296-square-foot house built in 2022. That transaction was recorded on July 6th. And Sarah and Robert Ripma paid Thomas and Lorraine May $1.2 million for property on 28th Street in Des Moines. The property includes a two-story, 4,719-square-foot house built in 1901. That transaction was recorded on July 7th. And another regular feature is the business record. It's entitled Up and On the Move, and it highlights individuals who either moved up in their companies or changed jobs. Our first one is Kelsey Ray. She has been hired as Vice President Commercial Banker at West Bank. At Graham Construction, Matt Foster has been promoted there to Superintendent 2. At Many Hands, Greg Ebeling has been hired as the Chief Operating Officer. At Twin Cedars Bank, Shane Corder has been hired as an AVP Business and Agricultural Lender. At Frederickson, Bridget Pennick has been elected a Fellow of the College of Labor and Employment Lawyers, Class of 2026. So that's our look today at On the Move in Polk and Dallas Commons. The city of Clive will host a ribbon-cutting ceremony at 4:15 today to celebrate the opening of a Greenbelt Landing. That's a newly enhanced 14.89-acre green space on the east side of Northwest 114th Street, just outside the Clive Aquatic Center. The project includes new recreational amenities, water quality improvements, and wildlife habitat enhancements. New features include the Mid-American Energy Stage, Polk County Festival Grounds, the Polk County Wetland Walk, Ashley Auckland Star Playground, and the redesigned Creekside Pavilion Events Building. The ribbon-cutting ceremony will also mark the kickoff of the 50th anniversary of the Clive Festival. Our next story is written by Michael Crum, and it's entitled Report Identifies Benefits Risk of Lifestyle Districts. Mixed-use districts that attract office, retail, and residential development while drawing higher rents and higher occupancy rates in other areas in the community. And that's according to a recent report released by JLL. The brokerage firm's Lifestyle District 2026 report tracked down data from 60 markets across the country and found that there is nearly 1 billion square feet of lifestyle real estate in the United States. A lifestyle district is defined in the report as a vibrant, mixed-use region where the built environment aligns with users' operational lifestyles. Justin Loser, Senior Managing Director of JLL's Des Moines office, said that lifestyle districts are nothing new to the Des Moines market, pointing to the West Glen neighborhood in West Des Moines as an early example. The district at Prairie Trail in Ankeny is another example, he said, with others under development around the metro, such as the Hope District in Grimes, the Green District in Bondurant, and the Waukee Town Center. Losner said that it's where businesses want to locate, and how does that relationship interact with residential, retail, and other support services, with medical being a big one that we've seen infused into these epicenters where people want to gravitate. In downtown Des Moines, the Western Gateway neighborhood is another example of where many of those components come together, Lesner said.
The report breaks down lifestyle districts into seven categories: urban edge districts, historic main street districts, retail town centers, mega development, urban expansion districts, reimagined warehouse districts, master plan downtown districts, and innovation districts. Under the master plan downtown category, the report includes Des Moines Market District and Bridge District developments as examples. A benefit of a lifestyle district to both tenants and landlords is a diverse mix of uses, the report said. The report said that breaks the mold of monolithic development in commercially dominated urban central business districts or in isolated suburban business parks, employees' experiences, a utilitarian atmosphere that gives a sense that the only reason for being there is to work. In lifestyle districts, an abundance of dining, shopping, entertainment, as well as residential density within the district create a more engaging and serendipitous atmosphere. Another benefit is the higher rent and occupancy that is experienced across all property types in a lifestyle district, according to the report. For example, office space sees a 38% premium in rent, while retail saw a 46% premium, and multi-residential housing saw a 48% premium in rent. Local data from JLL also shows how some of the area lifestyle districts are growing. According to JLL, the East Village currently has 1,378 multifamily units compared to 866 in the first quarter of 2020 and 196 in the first quarter of 2000. The Bridge District has 403 multifamily units and about 80 condos. There were no multifamily units in the Bridge District in 2018. The Market District, which is under development, has 4 multifamily units, data from JLL show. Nationally, occupancy premiums for office were 3.8%, 1% for multifamily, 0.6% for retail, and 3.3% for hotels and lifestyle districts. The report does offer some caution about lifestyle district development. The report said, lifestyle districts that are master planned can often be the pinnacle of scale and complexity in the context of commercial real estate development. The largest master planned lifestyle districts comprise over 20 million square feet across dozens of individual buildings in some cases, and in many cases can take more than a decade to reach maturation. For that reason, one of the biggest pitfalls in the development of lifestyle districts can be delays in planning or approvals that result in new and unfavorable market conditions. The report went on to say lifestyle districts are supported by various complementary property types which can enhance demand for other properties in the district. The report went on to say that delays or downsizing in one component can often have downstream impacts in other assets. Scaled-down retail districts can impact the appeal for office and residential tenants. The elimination of a planned entertainment venue can reduce placemaking gravity and harm the performance of retail properties, and those types of shifts can significantly undermine the ability to develop a fully regionalized lifestyle district. While sizes of lifestyle districts vary, they generally must reach a density of at least 2 million to 3 million square feet across 4 or more property types to be successful, according to the report. Losner said that some lifestyle district development is very organic, while others have to be more intentional. He said that the redevelopment of Valley West Mall is going to be an example of something that's intentional. There is an opportunity to look at what worked and what didn't work at West Glen, what works and really shines in Ankeny, and observe really organic natural districts like the East Village and the Western Gateway and pull all that together. You'll see that refinement will happen with the stuff that is intentional. Losner said he believes a big takeaway from the report is that people want to be where people are. That's the bottom line, he said. I think the result of everything that happened around the pandemic in 2020, and we're still discovering what all of that means, but I think what people are realizing is that isolation is not healthy, whether it's the place of business or sitting around home.
being around community, being around activity, and being around momentum is critically important in every facet of our lives. Losner describes the desire to be around people as a rubber band effect following the isolation of the pandemic. He said it's not a new concept. You think about major cities like Chicago, New York, people wanting to be in the epicenter of activity, and we're seeing that holds true today. Yes, with more flexibility, but it's a lot more different than someone might have said at the end of 2020 when I could be anywhere and I don't have to be around people. Iowa businesses added 600 jobs in June. That's the fourth consecutive month of job increases, new data from Iowa Workforce Development shows. Overall, the state's non-farm employment grew to 1,584,100 in June. That's up slightly from May, when it was at 1,583,500. Since June 2025, Iowa's total non-farm employment has shrunk by 9,500 workers. Private industry fueled June's employment growth by adding 1,100 jobs. The increase was offset by the loss of 500 government jobs. Sectors that saw job growth in June include the trades, and they were up 1,500 jobs. Retail also had an increase of over 1,000 jobs, and wholesale trade increased by 500 jobs. Wholesale trade was boosted by hiring and durable goods sales. Retail trade was fueled by hiring in food and beverage stores. Sectors that lost jobs include manufacturing. Durable goods factories shed 700 jobs, and non-durable goods producers lost 300 jobs. In the past 12 months, the manufacturing sector as a whole has lost 4,300 jobs. Iowa's unemployment rate in June was 3.2%, and that's the same as it was in May. The June U.S. unemployment rate was 4.2%. Iowa's June labor participation rate was 67.3%, and that's down from May's rate of 67.4%. Jay Rivas has been named president of Holmes & Murphy and HAM Group Holdings. He will continue serving as president of Brokerage Services, the company's core property casualty employee benefits line of business. In his expanded role, Rivas will assume increased leadership responsibilities across the full enterprise with a focus on strengthening collaboration and alignment throughout the organization. Den Bishop, who served as president before Rivas' appointment, has moved to another position within Holmes Murphy, a spokesperson told the Business Record. Dan Keel, Holmes Murphy chairman and CEO, said in a prepared statement, "Jay's appointment as president is a significant milestone for Holmes Murphy and a reflection of the exceptional leadership he has demonstrated throughout his career with our organization. This is not about replacing leadership, it's about strengthening it. I will continue serving as chairman and CEO, and Jay's new role is designed to support our enterprise, enhance our leadership structure, and help position Holmes Murphy for the future." Rivas joined Innovative Captive Strategies, a Holmes Murphy subsidiary, as an intern in 2002 and advanced to a variety of leadership positions during his tenure. In 2017, Rivas transitioned to Holmes Murphy Brokerage Services, where he led the company's Des Moines area property casualty sales team and the property casualty line of businesses before being promoted to president. Rivas was named to the Board of Managers in 2020 and joined the Holmes Murphy Executive Committee in 2021. Rivas said in a prepared statement, "Having started my career here as an intern more than two decades ago, I have experienced firsthand the opportunities this organization creates for people to grow and lead. Holmes Murphy's culture, entrepreneurial spirit, and commitment to developing talent have shaped my career, and I am grateful for the trust that has been placed in me." West Des Moines-based Merchants Bonding Company has joined Surety Bind, as the industry-owned technology company's initial associate member. It's a move that the company said signals its commitment to help shape a more modern, connected Surety market.
As an associate member, Merchants Bonding will serve in an advisory capacity, helping guide product direction and broker-to-carrier connectivity. Surety Bind is a technology company founded by four surety carriers to modernize and digitize longstanding inefficiencies in the surety market. When I first heard what Surety Bind was setting out to do, it was clear that this was the kind of work the industry has needed for a long time and the kind of work no single company should try to do alone. And that's a statement from Larry Taylor, the chairman of the board and president of Merchants Bonding. He went on to say, I wanted merchants involved early to land what we've learned and help make sure this is built well, built fairly, and built to last. When the industry wins, we win. Chris DeGraff, the Vice President of Operations at Walmart Blue Cross and Blue Shield, has been named Chair of the American Heart Association's 2026-27 Des Moines Go Red for Women Initiative. The Go Red for Women movement aims to empower women to take charge of their heart health while addressing gaps in research, education, and care related to cardiovascular disease. According to the American Heart Association, cardiovascular disease is the leading cause of death among women, yet fewer than half of women are aware of its risk. The 2026 Des Moines Go Red for Women luncheon will take place October 16th at the Ron Pearson Center in West Des Moines. The next story is regarding the Business Records Women of Influence Awards. This award celebrates the work of Central Iowa women who have attained success while helping others along the way. While working in various sectors and with varied life experiences, they've devoted their time to service and leadership. They've spent countless hours volunteering, working on major issues, and paving the way for other women to follow. The Women of Influence honorees have improved their organizations and communities they serve. They lead important community initiatives. They advocate for others, and they challenge the status quo. They mentor those with bold aspirations. While none of them have achieved these milestones simply to be influential, they have undoubtedly made an impact in small and large ways. You may know some or many of these honorees, but they are likely things you don't know about them, challenges they face, their mindsets, or how they focus their energy. The Business Record hopes that their stories gives readers a better picture, and more importantly, we hope they encourage you to pursue your own passion and make the world better as they have. So the 2026 Women of Influence are Erica Axadias, Duana Bradley, Deanne Cook, Susan Fitzsimmons, Shelley Herr, Mary Lee Madison, April Schmaltz. The Woman Business Owner of the Year is Courtney Perry, and the Emerging Woman of Influence Award winner is Ashley Verrager. And we'll take a look at some of the personal stories of these women of influence. And we'll start with Erica Axadias. She has an education, a bachelor's in Spanish from Simpson College, and a master of public administration from Drake University. Her hometown is Mason City. Her family has husband Christopher and daughter Mary and a son Nicholas. Her hobbies are travel, reading, biking, time with friends and family. Business Record asked her, how have you helped improve organizations you've been a part of? And she replied, I enjoy helping organizations recognize their full potential. In Iowa, we can sometimes be so Iowa nice that we hesitate to fully share the tremendous impact happening around us. I've worked to help organizations tell their stories more confidently, operate more efficiently, and ultimately expand their impact on the people and communities that they serve, both today and in the future generations. She says that what motivates her is meaningful connections with people and improving healthcare for the community. She said that she's learned many life lessons from her maternal grandparents, Mary and Lyle, and they've had the most profound impact on her life. She said that they led by example and were the kindest people you could ever know. As one of their six grandchildren, Erica always felt deeply supported and celebrated by them. They taught her the importance of resilience, humility, kindness, and showing up for people through both successes and challenges. Their influence still guides her every day.
When asked a barrier challenge that she's faced and how did you overcome it, Erica said, being diagnosed with breast cancer just weeks into my current role was the hardest challenge I have faced. Treatment is difficult in every sense, physically, mentally, and emotionally. And many young survivors continue balancing treatment with work, family, and daily life. She said she overcame it through the incredible support of her colleagues, friends, and family, along with a great deal of faith, positivity, and perspective. That experience changed her in so many ways and deepened her empathy for patients and families navigating difficult circumstances. Advice that she would give to others is to just get started, volunteer, attend events that interest you, and look for opportunities to make an impact. Find people and causes that matter most to you. Even small efforts can create meaningful change when people work together. She truly believes that a rising tide lifts all boats. She wants to see other people succeed, especially women, stepping into leadership roles. There is room for all of us at the table, and supporting one another creates stronger teams, healthier organizations, and better communities. A favorite book or podcast, she says that hers is Legacy Lovers. It's a podcast with Christy Knaus. Christy's an amazing leader, interviewing other amazing leaders who have helped shape our community. When asked how she decided to focus her energy, she said, if I had fully figured that out, I'd really be a woman of influence. A good friend often says, figure it out. And my grandma Mary always said to keep on keeping on. I remind myself that no one does everything perfectly. Control what you can control, lead with authenticity and kindness, and move forward with grace. That mindset usually helps me determine where my energy is needed most. I asked about one of her guilty pleasures. She says, having dinner by myself at Christopher's. What's something many people maybe don't know about you? She said, with a married Greek last name, most people are surprised to learn my heritage is actually Norwegian. She says that she cares deeply about building environments where people support and champion one another. There is strength and collaboration, and I believe we all rise higher when we intentionally lift each other up. Her notable accomplishments, she said, I led fundraising efforts to bring scalp cooking technology to John Stoddard Cancer Center, making it the first cancer center in Central Iowa to offer the treatment option. See, that's bring scalp cooling technology. I'm sorry, scalp cooling technology. This deeply personal initiative is expanding supportive care options for patients undergoing chemotherapy. Her second notable accomplishment is raising two kind and caring children, so far anyway, she said, and that's my proudest accomplishment by far. And finally, she worked to expand endowment support across multiple healthcare organizations, helping build long-term financial sustainability and ensuring future generations have access to strong community health resources. So that's a personal look at one of the women of influence, Erica Excelsio of Des Moines. Elsewhere, in the July 17th edition of Business Record, Des Moines School has appointed a new philanthropic foundation director, and that person is Melanie Campbell. She's been appointed to serve as the director of philanthropic engagement for Des Moines Public Schools and executive director of the Des Moines Public Schools Foundation in a joint leadership role. Melanie will split her time between the school district and foundation to focus on expanding philanthropic investment and creating new opportunities for students, according to a news release. Campbell has spent her career helping organizations connect people with causes, she said. In the news release, Melanie said that public education shapes the future of every community. Des Moines Public Schools is creating extraordinary opportunities for students. I look forward to building partnerships that help those opportunities continue to grow. She will lead fundraising strategy, donor cultivation, corporate partnerships, grants, planned giving, community engagement, and foundation operations while serving as a visible ambassador for both organizations. Interim Superintendent Matt Smith said in a statement, as public education continues to evolve, partnerships with businesses, foundations, and individual donors become increasingly important. Melanie understands how to build relationships, connect people with purpose, and create lasting investment in student success. The Des Moines Public School Foundation supports the school district through donor investment and community partnerships. It also helps create experiences and opportunities that enrich student learning and public education.
Foundation Board Chair Katie Swalwell said, "This new leadership model positions us to think bigger, build deeper partnerships, and expand our impact across the district. Belle brings the strategic leadership, fundraising expertise, and community relationships to help move the foundation towards the next chapter." According to the release, Campbell has more than 25 years of executive leadership experience in philanthropy, fundraising, communications, community engagement, and organizational strategy. Most recently, she served as Vice President of Institutional Advancement, Philanthropy, and Community Engagement at Mercy College of Health Sciences. She also previously served as Chief Donor Engagement Officer for United Way of Central Iowa and has held roles in communications, fundraising, and regional leadership with the American Cancer Society. And you are listening to this week's edition of the Business Record. Our thanks to the folks at Business Publication for providing a copy of the Business Record to IRIS so we can read it for you. If you have any comments on this or any other IRIS program, please give us a call at 515-243-6833. Now back to the July 7th edition of the Business Record. And our first story coming out of the break is, what does practical innovation look like among various industries, locations, and organizations of all sizes? How can leaders and supporters across Iowa's entrepreneurial ecosystem collaborate with or take inspiration from other leaders to put ideas into actions? At the Business Record annual Innovation Iowa Unveiling Connections event last week, they explored these questions and more with entrepreneurial Iowans. The following leaders facilitated conversations at the event. Those included Under Risk Capital Investors, Liz Keener, partner at Next Level Ventures, Jill Wilkins, executive director of Nubo Company, Under Corporate Innovations, James Altamirano, a business innovation director at EMC Insurance Companies, in education category, Paula Keiter, director of the Larry and Joan Arnold Center for Entrepreneurship and Economic Development at Morningside University in Sioux City. And in community, Diana Wright, director of entrepreneurship and innovation at the Greater Des Moines Partnership. And here are some of the perspectives that they shared. Liz Keener said, risk capital isn't just about money, it's about belief. She said, every company we invest in starts with uncertainty. The technology may not be proven, customers may not exist yet, the business model may still be evolving. Risk capital gives entrepreneurs the ability to test, learn, adjust, and ultimately grow. Without it, many of the innovations we celebrate today would never leave the whiteboard. Keener said, in Iowa, there is no shortage of entrepreneurs, ideas, research, or innovation. What we continue to lack is enough publicly available capital to match that ambition. Too often, founders are forced to look outside the state for funding, and the capital leaves Iowa, talent and jobs frequently follow. Jill Wilkins from Nubo said, in this changing and challenging economy, leaders at Nubo companies have seen more small business owners defaulting on loans. She said, how can we continue to provide financial support, education, and mentorship to those businesses owners early on in their journey so we can make sure that they are really set up for success early on and don't have negative impacts to their business or their professional or personal finances as well? Wilkins said that leaders of Nubo companies are excited because they sense a, quote, renewed excitement and interest in entrepreneurship, end quote, in Iowa. She added that we've seen that with many rural communities reaching out to our Nubo company organization, asking us to come work with their economic development professionals to help them really think about how they can boost entrepreneurship within their community. They're really seeing that this is not something that has to be centered around larger communities, but really in our digital world is a great opportunity for rural communities. James Altamirano from EMC Insurance said that his team's job is not to come up with all the answers, but to create the conditions that will help the company navigate in uncertainty. He said, over the years of doing this work, what I found is there are still companies looking for that one big idea that's going to solve all the problems, but I don't believe we have an idea problem. I think that we have an action problem. More specifically, we struggle collectively to turn good ideas into truly novel and meaningful solutions.
When I think about companies that do this best out there, they make intentional space for learning. They experiment. They take thoughtful risks, and they don't wait for certainty to be able to move forward. Instead, they build confidence, evidence, one step at a time. He says he's seeing more of that mindset happening in Iowa. Many of the people and organizations represented in this room are out there experimenting more. He said that they're learning faster and they're thinking of new ways to create value. Paula Kiter from Morningside University said that Iowa's greatest natural resource is its students, because entrepreneurship isn't simply about building companies, it's about building people, people who recognize opportunities where others see obstacles that solve meaningful problems and create value, who also have the courage to act. Kiter also said that when people talk about Iowa's entrepreneurial ecosystem, they often mention incubators, entrepreneurship centers, accelerators, investors, business, and the region economic development organizations. But, she said, what is not often mentioned are the private liberal arts institutions with our state. One of Iowa's greatest strategic advantages, uniquely positioned to serve as innovation anchors in the community they call home. An innovation anchor is more than an educational institution. It is a trusted community partner that develops and educates entrepreneurial talent, connects students with industry, embraces emerging technology, accelerates new ideas, and helps solve the challenges that matter most to its future. And Diana Wright from the Greater Des Moines Partnership said that the Greater Des Moines Partnership is an economic development organization that serves about 13 counties, 25 chambers, and those chambers represent over 7,200 business members. She noted that the partnership represents urban, suburban, and rural communities, and she said that it's really important that we work together. She pointed to the Saturday Farmers Market in Des Moines to see entrepreneurship in action. She said there are over 320 vendors at the market. Of course, you can go to any farmers market and experience that. And what you'll see is small businesses testing their products and recipes, building those relationships, trying to gain loyal customers, really actually gain that confidence to start thinking about how they can expand and be more. Partnership leaders have observed that eventually farmers market vendors need storefronts. If you are in real estate or even if you just care a lot about community, I would not overlook your farmers market, because I do believe they're going to fill the storefronts of tomorrow. This was an article written by Lisa Rossi. She is a staff writer at the Business Record and covers innovation, entrepreneurship, insurance, healthcare, and a program called Iowa Stops Hunger. America's Small Business Development Corporation has announced Scott Putnam as the new Technology and Commercialization Director. Putnam will assist technology clients across the state with finding them additional resources and providing one-on-one counseling. Putnam brings over 25 years of business experience to his new role. Throughout his career, he's worked directly with hundreds of entrepreneurs and small business owners, helping them bring products to market, and served as a loan officer, helping new businesses and entrepreneurs identify and secure funding. That's according to a press release. Scott has a master's degree in education and bachelor's degree in business and marketing. He also invented SWAT and Scoop. It's a fly swatter that includes a scoop. America's Small Business Development Corporation, Iowa, is an outreach program in Iowa State University's Ivy College of Business and the Office of Economic Development and Industry Relations. Elsewhere in the Business Record, Rena Lejeune, founder and CEO of Renewable and owner of Repend Upholstery and Restoration, has been named to the inaugural V200. That's a national recognition from visionaries celebrating 200 of America's most innovative women entrepreneurs. The V200 recognition celebrates women entrepreneurs redefining industries through innovation and impact. Renewable is an AI software that helps furniture professionals transform the client experience by allowing them to visualize custom furniture on a client's actual piece. Lejeune has also been recognized as the Iowa Businesswoman of the Year and an Enterprising Women of the Year honoree. Her work has been supported through funding from the Iowa Technology Commercialization Committee and the Iowa Economic Development Authority.
Des Moines-based LCS has named Stuart Reoke as its first AI solutions lead. That's a newly created role focused on the company's adoption of artificial intelligence. Reoke will lead efforts to identify, develop, and scale AI-powered solutions aimed at improving efficiency and decision-making. He will also evaluate emerging AI technologies and provide training and resources to help employees integrate AI into their work. Reoke previously spent 4 years with Amazon, where he used AI and other technologies to optimize warehouse operations and strengthen supply chain connectivity. Reoke said LCS has already established a strong foundation for AI through its AI Champions Network and commitment to innovation. I'm excited to build on that momentum, help teams discover practical applications for AI, and create solutions that drive measurable results. Iowa State Treasurer Robbie Smith is highlighting the Able to Work provision of iAble, which allows eligible working Iowans with disabilities to contribute additional income to their accounts beyond the standard annual limit of $20,000 while maintaining access to certain means-tested benefits. Eligibility for iAble accounts expanded in 2026, and plan administrators have seen more account holders sign up for Able to Work, according to a news release. Smith said, Able to Work has been a game changer for iAble account owners who can benefit. It allows Iowans to keep more of what they earn and turn their hard work into savings for the expenses of today and tomorrow. Family members, friends, and employers can also contribute to iAble accounts. The Rotary Club of Des Moines AM Foundation is donating $45,000 to three local causes following its fifth annual Bingo Bash fundraiser. The Society of St. Vincent de Paul Food Pantries, Iowa Law Enforcement Academy, and the Iowa Department of Corrections and Harvest Academy will each receive $15,000 to support efforts addressing food insecurity, human trafficking prevention, and mental health, respectively. Nearly 1,400 people attended the February 28th fundraiser at the Iowa State Fairgrounds. Bingo Bash has donated $172,000 to local charities over the past 5 years. Tamara Kenworthy, a member of the club's foundation board, said the response to her Bingo Bash is truly amazing to watch. This event continues to grow each year, and we're already planning for 2027's event. We hope our Bingo Bash becomes a staple in Central Iowa, so that we can continue to raise more awareness for organizations who are making a difference in our community. ChildServe has named Amanda Young Vice President of Human Resources. Young will oversee the organization's human resources strategy, including talent acquisition, employee engagement, leadership, development, and organizational culture. Young most recently served in a senior human resources leadership role at Bankers Trust, where she led initiatives focused on organizational growth, employee engagement, and workforce effectiveness. She also served on ChildServe's board of directors and co-chaired the organization's Bubble Ball fundraiser. Young said, I am honored to join ChildServe and be part of an organization that makes such a meaningful impact in the lives of children and families. I look forward to partnering with leaders across the organization to support our employees, continue building a strong, mission-focused culture. Iowa State University's biomanufacturing initiative has received $15 million in a federal award. That Iowa State-led research initiative is designed to bolster the economic vitality of rural communities and is one of 12 projects selected for funding. Rural Stamina is focused on creating a new value-added products through the discovery and commercialization of innovations in biomass conversion and biomanufacturing. The NSF Engines Award provides $15 million in funding over 2 years and up to $160 million over 10 years for projects that demonstrate progress toward their research milestones. David Cook, Iowa State University president, said, innovation and collaboration are a part of Iowa State's DNA, and this award is a testament to those strengths. The Rural Stamina Initiative is another example of how we're serving the state of Iowa and the region by supporting rural communities. The NSF Rural Stamina Biomanufacturing Engine in Iowa, Nebraska will leverage biomass conversion
and biomanufacturing to support agricultural producers and small and medium-sized manufacturers. To date, biomass conversion has focused on low-cost, high-volume fuels. Rural Stamina will focus on innovations that lead to high-value specialty products such as coatings, pesticides, nutraceuticals, pharmaceuticals, biologics, and animal vaccines, and that's according to a news release. The collaborative effort includes more than 70 public and private partners across the two states. In addition to Iowa State, core partner institutions include the University of Iowa, University of Nebraska-Lincoln, Southeast Community College, Des Moines Area Community College, BioConnect Iowa, the Iowa Biotechnology Association, and Invest Nebraska. Through cross-collaboration, Rural Stamina will support startups, seed sustainable rural businesses and jobs, and create learning programs that bolster and sustain rural economies. Two Polk County nonprofits are among the eight recipients of Big Grove

Accelerator, a live pitch competition focused on water quality solutions. Soil Certum LLC received $10,000 for second place, and Incense Incorporated received $5,000 for third. Foundation also unveiled its Water 26 Shared Action Plan. It's a framework that accelerating conservation, agricultural adoption, improving watershed health, strengthening rural economies, and aligning public-private investments across the Upper Mississippi River watershed. The plan's recommendation will serve as a roadmap for implementation leading up to Watershed 27. LifeLight Africa, an Iowa-based nonprofit focused on economic and social development across Africa, has received a donation from the Premier Charitable Foundation to expand its work installing community-owned solar microgrids. The funding will support projects that provide localized off-grid electric systems in underserved rural areas of Africa, where limited access to reliable power hinders economic activity, education, and healthcare delivery. LifeLight Africa's model emphasizes community ownership and long-term sustainability, enabling microgrids to power essential services such as lighting, refrigeration, water systems, and small businesses. Drew Ryder, the executive director of LifeLight Africa, said, "When a community gains low-cost, reliable power, everything else becomes possible. A microgrid is not just an energy project, it's a foundation that local families and entrepreneurs can build on for years to come. The Vermeer Charitable Foundation is the philanthropic arm of the Pella-based Vermeer Corporation." Mainframe Studios has completed a $165,000 lighting project, and it's called Illuminator Mainframe, and it's upgraded exterior lighting on the five-story building in downtown Des Moines. The installation of energy-efficient LED lighting was installed to highlight the building's architectural and large-scale mural and improve safety and accessibility for visitors. Funding for the project was provided by a mix of private donors and local organizations, including Steve and Kathy Lacey, Bravo Greater Des Moines, the Community Foundation of Greater Des Moines, Operations Downtown, the Greater Des Moines Partnership, and the Polk County Board of Supervisors. Key partners on the capital campaign included Justin Mandelbaum, John McGowan, Deb Lawrence, and Central Iowa Mechanical. The lighting is now fully operational and visible to the public each evening. Lead DSM has entered into a three-year partnership with Athene, which will serve as the presenting sponsor of the Youth Leadership Initiative. That's a tuition-free program that equips high school students to lead in their schools and community. Through the Youth Leadership Initiative, Lead DSM and Athene are preparing the next generation of community caretakers and changemakers. Amy Jennings, Executive Director of Lead DSM, said, "Athene's investment is about more than a singular program. It is investment in young people and community leadership and the future of Greater Des Moines." Each year, the Youth Leadership Initiative brings together high school students from across the Greater Des Moines area for hands-on leadership experiences that are focused on civic engagement and personal growth. The program helps students strengthen their confidence, broaden their perspective, and better understand the role they play in shaping their community. Athene's support will help ensure the program stays tuition-free and accessible to students from a wide range of backgrounds across the region. Since 1982, more than 3,000 leaders have participated in Lead DSM programs. Athene, which is headquartered in West Des Moines, is a leading annuity and retirement service provider with over $445 billion in assets. Warren County Habitat for Humanity has merged with Greater Des Moines Habitat for Humanity, a move that will provide more resources to build affordable homes in Warren County, the two organizations announced. The newly unified group plans to build or renovate at least one home a year in Warren County and are seeking applicants for an affordable home ownership opportunity, and that's according to a news release. Habitat also plans to expand access to critical home repairs and modifications throughout the county. Lance Henning, CEO of Greater Des Moines Habitat for Humanity, said, "Warren County Habitat for Humanity has done an extraordinary job fulfilling Habitat's mission. Despite being almost entirely led by volunteers, they have completed 22 new or renovated homes, including 11 in the past 12 years.
Their passion for building homes, communities, and hope is clear.

and we are looking forward to working closely as we build our next home in Warren County. The merger will allow behind-the-scenes work such as procuring construction materials and preparing mortgage documents to be handled by GDM Habitat staff, allowing Warren County volunteers the freedom to step back from administrative work and focus on home building. Randy Edwards, the board chair of Warren County Habitat for Humanity, said, "Our volunteers have a passion for building homes, and that's what they prefer to spend their time doing. The less time that they need to spend managing paperwork, orders, and inspections, the more time they get to spend on the build side." Warren County Habitat leaders approached Greater Des Moines Habitat last fall about a possible merger. The merger plan was reviewed and approved by Habitat for Humanity International, completing the official process. Zachary Russ is determined to be the adult he needed when he was a kid. He grew up in Northwest Iowa in a town of around 700 people. His family experienced the effects of poverty and mental health issues. He knew he was gay from a young age and didn't have anyone to help him understand what that meant. He feels called to ensure the generations that come after him don't have to experience the hardships that he did. "I get a lot of people asking, why did you move back? How do you stay there?" Russ said of living in Iowa. "Because I didn't have anyone growing up here, the thought of leaving and not fighting the good fight, I don't think I could do it." He lived in Chicago for a few years, but ultimately moved back to Iowa in 2018 to be closer to family. A moment of generosity from his college years continues to inspire him to help others in his home state. Russ was named executive director of Iowa Safe Schools last year. The nonprofit provides support, victim services, resources, and events for LGBTQ plus and allied youth in Iowa. He was recognized as a business record 40 under 40 in 2025. He previously served as the engagement director for Ellipsis. It's a care provider supporting kids and families in need. Business Record sat down with Russ to learn more about him, and this interview has been lightly edited and condensed for clarity. They asked him, where does his passion for this work come? He said, "I heard people say gay was wrong. I spent so much time trying to pray that away. When you spend your entire life trying to change something that's not meant to be changed, even if your family is supportive, it's so hard to try to fit in and prove yourself because someone told you you were inherently wrong. But there's really nothing wrong with you to begin with. It really feeds into my mission in life, and that's why I want to be here and take care of these kids and say, no, you do have a future." A Business Record then asked him, "Can you explain how that concept influences your work?" "Everyone sees behavior of some kids and never pause. Instead of assuming why a kid is doing something, ask the question, what happened to you? They aren't a bad kid, they just need support and someone to care about them and show that they care. If we really care about the state we live in, how are we not taking care of the next generation of our kids? Especially at Olympus, where they're taking care of kids but can't send them back to a home where their parents aren't getting support. Those parents at one point were kids that didn't have access to the support that they needed. Humans deserve support and access to services." Now, a quick look at a glance at Russ. His hometown is Sutherland, Iowa. He received his bachelor's degree in corporate communication. That was from Simpson College in Indianola. And his activities that he enjoys away from work include pickleball, volleyball, and spending time with loved ones. And a final story is this one. Tara Conley has been named president of the Iowa College Foundation. She becomes the first woman to lead the organization in 74-year history, and she succeeds Ed Finn, who retired after 7 years as president. Well, you've been listening to the Business Record on IRIS, the Iowa Radio Reading Information Service for the Blind and Print Handicapped. I'm Pat Steele. It's been my pleasure to read for you. Thank you, as always, for sharing your time with IRIS.

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0: This program is intended for a print-impaired audience and is brought to you by Mind's Eye.
1: 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Today we'll start in Better Homes and Gardens, Embracing Your Age. This is Justine Bateman, age 57. Justine Bateman, writer, director, producer, and author of Face, One Square Foot of Skin, has spent decades in and around Hollywood. Maybe you remember her as Mallory, Alex P. Keaton's younger sister on Family Ties. It's an industry that can definitely challenge a person's self-image. That might be one reason Justine has such a grounded way of pushing through insecurity. Everyone has a completion to this sentence. If people think I look old, then, therefore, It might be that you'll lose your job, not find a mate, or not be listened to, Justine says. Whatever fear that comes up was already inside you before your face started changing. Deal with that fear. You can apply this to anything. If I'm feeling insecure, I journal about it and figure out why. I get at that underlying fear. That's what my film, Violet, is about. Are you living a life that has a foundation of fear-based or instinct-based decisions? You can get from one kind of life to the other. In exposing your core fears, by writing them down or saying them out loud, they'll start to erode. And you'll see that the truth is the opposite of fear. As we get older, we should be even more confident that everything will work out. Next is Carolina Contreras, who is 36. She's an entrepreneur, salon owner, and activist for celebrating curly hair. Carolina Contreras knows herself well enough to know exactly what tactics to employ in moments of low self-esteem. Depending on how bad I'm feeling, I will do one of two of these things, or all four, she says. Her go-to boost list. I video chat with my sister. She always has something motivating to say. Or I hop on the group chat with my girlfriends and let them know how I feel, because they just know what to say. Next, I let my hair out big. Something about letting my big afro expand freely gives me so much confidence and security. I put on a beautiful red lipstick. My two favorites right now are Valdi Beauty in the color Ebulance and Sephora I Always Red. And I remind myself of what I've achieved, remembering that I've served as inspiration to thousands of women, grounds me in my life's purpose, and makes me feel strong. She says, when things get really hard, I allow myself to feel all the feels and go through whatever I'm going through without trying to act like everything is fine. I feel like fake positivity only makes things more difficult in the long run. Denise and Katie Austin, 66 and 29. Fitness icon Denise Austin has built a brand and her own life around healthy living. It's no wonder her daughter Katie followed in mom's footsteps, first as a college athlete and now as a fitness and wellness influencer in her own right. The two women share how they've gotten to know themselves better over the years and what keeps them happily looking ahead to the next stage. Katie, I feel like with every year I'm living more presently. I used to focus a lot on other people's opinions, but now I'm not comparing myself to anyone else. It's an exciting time in my life. I'm engaged. I'm looking forward to getting married and starting a family. My mom has instilled in me a desire to live a full life. She has amazing girlfriends and an amazing marriage. I learned from the best to know what a life filled with fun doesn't stop at any age. Denise, staying in shape, traveling, and enjoying my life. That's longevity, baby. It's important to stay healthy and spend quality time with my family and friends. I'm still working full-time, and I never want to retire. The kids are both on their own, and I love the time I have now with my husband. We have wonderful trips planned, and I look forward to more gatherings with family and friends. Katie, I'm almost 30 and coming more into my own. Every year, I feel more authentically myself. I've had a beauty mark on my face my entire life, and growing up, I was insecure about it and asked my mom to get it removed. Now I embrace it. It makes me unique and stand out in a good way. You can think of whatever you're insecure about as what makes you genuinely who you are. In college, I started to understand who I was and what I am passionate about. I got to decide what path to pursue, and that gave me a lot of self-worth. Denise, at 66, I'm even more excited about life than ever before. Here I am still doing things I did at 30. For 40 years, I've been in the fitness and health business, working out 30 minutes most days, and it's kept me feeling young. I pay special attention to my abs and core because strong abs help keep our spine healthy so we don't start to slouch as we age. And I practice good posture. It shows confidence no matter how old you are. Denise says, I have tried hard to make it a priority to be with my family. When my kids were growing up, we lived in Washington, D.C., but the rest of the family was in California. I always aim to take extra work in California and bring my daughters. Emma Lovewell, about the 30s. This past spring, Peloton instructor Emma Lovewell published her first book, Live, Learn, Love Well, Lessons from a Life of Progress, Not Perfection. In it, she reflects on the life events, people, and passions that have brought her to where she is today. We should all move through the world with grace. It's okay to pivot and not be too hard on ourselves, she says. Here's how she does exactly that. Have more, quote, best days, unquote. Not long ago, I threw my mom a 70th birthday party at my house. We had a chef and a mariachi band, and we were all outside all day. Afterwards, she said, that was the best day of my life. It made me happy and also kind of sad because I wanted her to have more best days. We put so much pressure on ourselves to have certain best days, weddings, graduations, having a child. But why not strive for every day to feel like a best day because of the little things? For me, it can be as simple as a day where I worked out, went to dance class, was greeted by my cat at the door, and my partner cooked a delicious dinner. Have a date with yourself. I take myself out to dinner regularly. At first it felt awkward, but then I realized I should be able to spend time with myself. The relationship you have with yourself is the most important one. Direct your energy wisely. My mom is a professional gardener. I've learned a lot from her. I have my own flower and vegetable garden, and I've realized deadheading, or removing spent blooms to make way for new growth, is a great metaphor for life. Clear out the old so you can put energy into the new. Next is Nikeo Greco. She is age 49. There's no such thing as too late, says beauty industry entrepreneur Nikeo Greco. She should know. She launched her first beauty line, Nikeo, in 2002 and sold it to Unilever 15 years later. At age 47, she launched not one, but two new businesses, 13 Loon, an e-commerce site that aims to give BIPOC beauty brands more visibility, and a new line, Relevant, Your Skin Seen, serving all skin tones and types. You're never too old or too young to start the life you want, she says. Each decade gives you insight on who you are and who you are becoming. There is power in being in an industry over time, taking those key learnings and moments to create something new that fully aligns my passion and purpose. The opportunity to start over as I move into a new decade is a testament to my resilience and community and an example of, if I can do it, anyone can. She also says, in our 40s and beyond, we are in the prime of our lives. We have the wisdom to do better, friends we know we can trust, and gratitude not to take any of it for granted. In the know, news and notes to boost your well-being. Drinking cranberry juice or taking cranberry supplements can reduce your risk of repeat UTIs by 26%. Cranberries have long been a home remedy for UTIs. A review of the research underlines that they are effective in preventing infections as well. Experts think chemicals in the berry may keep bacteria from sticking to the lining of your urinary tract. Look for unsweetened juice to keep sugar low. 1 in 4 women experiences a UTI more than once a year. 66% of Americans say they aren't fully prepared for a natural disaster. September is Natural Preparedness Month. To make sure you're ready, put together an emergency kit, including water, food, and batteries. Make a meetup plan with your loved ones and write out what to do in case of severe weather. Visit ready.gov for more info and a full checklist. Having depression raises your risk for 29 other health conditions by 150%. If you've been feeling off, you're not alone. Since the pandemic, reported rates of depression and anxiety have risen 25%. Don't hesitate to reach out to a healthcare provider if you've been sad or tired for 2 weeks or more. In addition to in-person therapy, there are now many online therapy options, including BetterHelp, Talkspace, and Cerebral. Getting more magnesium may boost brain health. The recommended daily amount is 400 to 420 milligrams for men and 310 to 320 milligrams for women. But researchers found that people who got 550 milligrams daily had less age-related brain volume shrinkage by age 55, which is associated with better cognitive function and a lower risk of dementia. You can't get too much magnesium via food, but you can with a supplement, so check with your doctor before taking one. Ramp up your magnesium intake with food, including almonds, spinach, and black beans. September was Ovarian Cancer Awareness Month. There's no routine test to check for ovarian cancer, so talk to your doctor about your risk. Also, keep an eye out for symptoms. If you experience bloating or pelvic or belly pain, feel full quickly, or have frequent urges to urinate for 2 weeks or more a month, ask about getting screened. One time a day, that's how often experts advise wiping down your smartphone. Cleaning your phone kills cold-causing viruses and may ease allergy symptoms. Each phone manufacturer may have specific directions, but going over your phone with a 70 to 75% alcohol wipe can do the trick. Try this. Wear a sleep mask. It can help your memory. In a recent study, scientists had one group sleep in an eye mask that blocked out light fully, and another group in a perforated mask that let light in. Those who wore the blackout mask spent more time in slow wave deep sleep and performed better on memory and cognitive function tests. In StyleMaker, it's Iris Apfel. The stylish centurion can still cut a rug. Iris Apfel turned 102 this August and is working harder than ever. The fashion icon and longtime textile designer, she ran Old World Weavers with her husband for 40-plus years, recently created a collection of chic and colorful rugs for Ruggable. We caught up with the self-described, quote, generic starlet, unquote, at her home in New York City to talk about her approach to design and how she stays creatively inspired. Design for the future. Though she's known for her risk-taking style, Iris is also pragmatic about decorating. What good is anything if it's pretty, but it doesn't last? You're living in a home, and it has to be sturdy and practical, she says. To that end, she recommends buy the best quality you possibly can, spend only what you can afford. Lay a foundation. When decorating a room, Iris advises starting with the rug and building from there. A rug is pregnant with possibilities. You can do so many different things, she says. That's the logical place to start. Don't be shy. Iris lives by her motto, more is more and less is a bore. In her home, she embraces pieces that are bold and colorful and not run-of-the-mill, she says. She also has a thing for animal motifs. I look at them and I smile. A zebra print rug she designed was inspired by the pelts her mother had when Iris was a girl. On Safari Sapphire Rug for Ruggable from $129 at ruggable.com. Stay curious. I find inspiration everywhere, Iris says. My life has been filled with love, wonder, and a very deep sense of incurable curiosity that influences my style. She documented her life and inspirations in her book, Iris Apfel, Accidental Icon. She says, I've never been one for trends. I don't care what other people do. I'm a great believer in working from the gut. Choose what speaks to you and go with it. In the September issue of Real Simple, the editor's note from Lauren Iannotti, the editor-in-chief. I recently got new glasses. I'd been flipping between my distance pair and my readers, and my eye doc finally talked me into progressives. While I don't always act my age, my eyes apparently do. I decided to splurge on prescription sunglasses, too, for the first time. And let me tell you, when I put those things on and I stepped outside, I saw clarity. I looked up at our neighbor's big old oak, and the leaves were vivid and defined, their edges crisp against the cornflower blue sky. It hit me that for years on bright days, I'd been either wearing my regular glasses and squinting against the glare, or sporting non-prescription shades and seeing everything out of focus. At age 48, I saw the world differently, in a cool way. It was a little reset. Human beings crave routine. We fill our lives with patterns and predictability. Habits started for reasons we can't remember and cemented over time without our noticing. Routine can lull us, which is helpful when we're busy. It can also put blinders on us, obscuring the periphery of life, where a lot of the stuff we awe and wonder can be found. Routine can make us stick to the program when there may be a new program for glasses that would serve us better. I propose a reset of our schedules, sure, because autumn and all its obligations are coming, but also of our minds, our hearts, and our homes. This issue was full of ways to do it. Simple, head-smacking ideas to make life more joyful, and advice for doing those things you already do even better, like laundry and lunching and saving money. It also features my sit-down with the smart, thoughtful, and wise beyond her years, Jennifer Hudson, who's resetting in her own right. As the weather cools and we're all getting back to business, let's look around, clear-eyed, and decide what's working and what could use an adjustment. Get stuff going in our favor so we can be present for those we care about and, crucially, for ourselves. Reset and thrive. Your words. What tops the list as your cringiest mistake on email or Zoom? Daniel Peck from Clawson, Michigan says, I was dog sitting while teaching an online class. Out of nowhere, the dog hurled a toy right at my head. With impressive aim, I recorded the class, so luckily this moment is immortalized. DeClark Lutz from Florida says, I got up and walked away from the computer while on a Zoom call, forgetting that the camera could broadcast my exit in only a t-shirt. Nothing was exposed except for my embarrassment when I came back into the room. I learned my lesson that day to always wear pants. Susan Markowitz from Doylestown, Pennsylvania says, I totally embarrassed myself when I logged into a Zoom meeting under my rock group fan club name, Wharf Parrot, a reference to both my feathered pet and a favorite Grateful Dead song. It was a board of directors meeting. Mortifying. Ellen Jo Lung. I accidentally forwarded an email about a family reunion I didn't want to attend to the sender instead of my husband. There were some hurt feelings, but in the end, it all got resolved. Susan Winklebach from Unionville, Indiana says, I was testing out a new keyboard, just messing around with typing. Autocorrect turned my gibberish into words, and I accidentally sent an email saying, quote, ass, unquote. I didn't even know until the recipient told me. TJ Emerson from Hummelstown, Pennsylvania says, my husband stopped by while I was in a Zoom meeting. I thought I was on mute, but I wasn't. I told him and the rest of my team how a coworker hadn't done anything to contribute. Later, my teammates thanked me for saying what they wanted to say. Guess I nailed it in a messy way. Dory Polito from Manatawan, New Jersey, says my office only has one bathroom and our boss was in it, blowing it up. My coworker and I looked at each other, and I emailed her saying, he's funking up the bathroom again. She never got the email. I checked and realized I sent the email to my boss. I ran to his desk and deleted it before he saw it. We laughed so hard. Martha Miles from Meridian, Idaho says, I used to work at a manufacturing plant where we had shifts. In an email that went to many people, I typed shits. Hannah Medina from Seattle says childcare had fallen through for the day, so I brought my kids to the office with me. I was in a very tense Zoom meeting with upper management when my potty training daughter walked into the frame and yelled, I pooped my pants. Leaders still remind me of this moment a year later. David Hankhaus from Iowa City, Iowa says, instead of suggesting we send out a survey asking for, quote, public comments, unquote, I asked my boss about soliciting pubic comments. Spell check failed me big time. Instagram at Helen A. Sullivan, photographer. Back when we were doing virtual cocktail parties, I thought it would be funny to sign into Zoom as the cat lawyer meme. We all had a good laugh. Then I didn't use Zoom for a while. A month later, I had an interview, and I was once again the Zoom cat lawyer. Emily Hillman from Concord, New Hampshire says, during the pandemic, I held a virtual bachelorette party for a friend. The next day, I joined a Zoom meeting with a background banner saying, same penis for life. Instagram at TravelChild12 says my four-month-old hung up on a staff meeting not once, but twice. Sally Brucrick of Pinckney, Michigan says I let my grandson use my laptop for school. The next time I opened Zoom, everyone snickered. I realized my name was Ankylosaurus and my background was Jurassic Park. Kelly Hydett from Prescott Valley, Arizona says, ha, like I would tell you. The next question, what makes you feel at home? Send an email and a photo if you want to yourwords@realsimple.com and let us know your answer. Your response could appear in the magazine. The reader of the month, Lakia Nova, 45, literacy coach in Townsend, Delaware. What's the coziest thing in your home? The sofa in my family room. It's the best place to take a nap, especially when the fireplace is going. Your go-to karaoke song? I would sing anything by Adele or Beyonce, but I prefer to skip karaoke in public and stick to my private car concerts. What's your favorite family recipe? My mom's macaroni and cheese. She tried to teach me once, but of course she doesn't measure anything. I've never been able to replicate her recipe. What's something you've recently stopped doing? Expecting to have it all together. I've found that prioritizing my mental health helps lower my anxiety level. Where's your happy place? Surrounded by my family in our home with nothing to do but relax. And what's the book you reread all the time? I can read anything by Brené Brown over and over. With each additional reading, I find new insight relevant to my life. 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Space of the month, raising the bar. This nook isn't just an at-home watering hole. It's also a self-care station, says designer Bobby Burke, whose new book, Right at Home, How Good Design is Good for the Mind, came out September 12th, breaks down how to arrange your surroundings to improve your well-being. Any space, bar or not, that allows you to unplug, relax, and reset is good for your mental health, he says. This bar area in the Los Angeles home of two of Bobby's friends, actor Frida Pinto and photographer Corey Tran, features a dazzling chandelier original to the 1950s bungalow, as well as a moody paint color and copious dark walnut wood and glass shelving. We'll have a double, as in, two of these bars, please. On trend, colorful marble. 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Mistakes you didn't know you were making. Indoor lighting. Joe Boris, president of TriStar Electric and Automation in Malibu, California, shares his bright ideas to correct your biggest blunders. The color is too cool. Light bulbs vary from warm, soft and golden, to cool, brighter and bluish, and they're measured in degrees on the Kelvin scale. For residential use, we recommend 2,700 degrees. Boris says cooler bulbs at 3,000 or higher will likely be too harsh for your space. You're focused on the ceiling. Too many recessed lights will make your living room look like an operating room. Use different layers of lighting, Boris suggests. These layers include ceiling lights, yes, but also options like floor and table lamps, wall sconces, picture lights, and more. You're not using dimmers. Every light should be on a dimmer, Boris says. Lighting is for two things, seeing and creating a mood, and dimmers make the latter possible. He likes the ones by Lutron from $25. If you're not all that handy, consider just turning on one less lamp this evening. 2023 Real Simple Home Preview. Steal these mood boards. Some of this year's Real Simple home designers tell us what's inspiring them right now. Linda Hazlett. Linda creates modern, bright spaces with undeniable cool girl vibes. It makes sense, considering the Los Angeles-based interior designer's badass background. She got her start as an assistant at VH1, where she helped with a little bit of everything. She also worked at fashion and beauty magazines, including In Style, and helped dress Charlize Theron for a red carpet events. 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A 4x4 tile, $19 per square foot. 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Yellow Brick Home. If you're looking for old house inspiration, just check out Chicago-based husband and wife design team, Scott and Kim Vargo. They've been posting online about their DIY adventures with five homes since 2009. In that time, they've updated electrical work in a 130-year-old house, raised some very low ceilings, brought vintage sconces back to life, and so much more. In short, they can make over pretty much anything, which is why we ask them to turn the real simple home big blank kitchen and dining space into a cozy respite. Learn a new trick. Make pizza on the grill. Don't put your burger machine away just yet. Stephen Raiklin, author of the Barbecue Bible, books, and host of the TV series Project Fire and Planet Barbecue, shares how to whip up pies under the sky. 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A good stainless steel skillet is a kitchen all-star, standing by to brown meat, saute veggies, simmer sauces, and more. It's safe on the stove, in the oven, and under the broiler. It also heats up faster than cast iron and seems about 82% lighter. Because this pan is so, so important, and because there are so, so, so many to choose from, testers at our food lab in Birmingham, Alabama, set out to find the very best of the bunch. They rounded up 19 stainless steel skillets, then seared salmon, made delicate butter sauces, and even subjected the pans to a shock and bang durability test, which involved heating them in a red-hot oven, dropping them into an ice bath, and banging them multiple times against a cinder block. You know, the usual kitchen wear and tear. The overall winner? Made In's stainless steel clad frying pan. Testers liked that it felt comfortable to hold, and they praised its gently sloped sides, a sharper angle can reduce the cooking surface area, and rolled rim for easy sauce pouring. Constructed with 5 layers of metal, the pan heats up like a champ and stays hot, ensuring a deep and even sear on proteins. It was very easy to clean during testing, and we know you're wondering. Aced the shock and bang, with no warping or denting, and only minor scratches. Add to the cart. 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Down the middle. Great for round faces or anyone looking to play up their eyes or nose. Ideal placement? Find the tip of your nose and move up to your hairline. Styling tip. Grab a small section of hair from both sides and blow dry them over your forehead. Part, then use clips to press sides down until it's time to go. This forms a curtain that adds depth. Deep side part. Great for round or heart-shaped faces as it adds height and slims. Ideal placement, the end of your eyebrow. Styling tip. Bragger recommends blow drying with a round brush, then securing a large Velcro roller on the heavier side, wrapping hair away from your face. Remove the roller for a bouncy, deep side part. Soft side part. Great for square faces because it softens the temples and jawline, Bragger explains. Ideal placement, above the arch of an eyebrow. Styling tip, place the heavier side on a paddle brush and dry it toward the temple on the same side. On the other side, after drying, form a finger curl to create a slight swoop. Diagonal.

decent cheats. As long as you don't need a strong prescription for distance and the vision in both your eyes is about the same, drugstore glasses are safe, says Breanne K. Adair, a clinical instructor of ophthalmology at New York University's Grossman School of Medicine and an optometrist at the NYU Langone Eye Health Center. If you need lenses for both distance and close-up vision, or a different prescription for each eye, go with custom glasses. Stronger isn't better. When you're trying on glasses at the drugstore, grab a magazine or greeting card so that you can test them out on reading material. If you find it difficult to choose between two strengths, Adair says you're surprisingly better off going with the weaker one. Glasses that are too strong can cause eye strain, which can lead to headaches, dizziness, and nausea. You don't necessarily need blue light blocking lenses. There's conflicting research on whether the blue light wavelengths produced by digital devices cause eye strain or interfere with our sleep cycles. That said, blue light blockers won't do any harm to your eyes or retinas, Adair says, so if you fall in love with a pair, wear them in good health. This just in, clean the air. If you often feel sleepy and scattered at work, your job may not be the problem. The levels of carbon dioxide in a stuffy office can be high enough to affect productivity and mood, says Esther Sternberg, MD, a professor at the University of Arizona's College of Medicine. As she explains in her new book, Well at Work, Creating Well-Being in Any Workspace, when we're sitting at our desks, especially in an old building or enclosed space with poor ventilation, every exhale helps create the CO2 bubble, which can cause drowsiness and brain fog if it's not dispersed. Researchers found that the more people present, the longer they stayed, and the poorer the ventilation, the higher the CO2 buildup. Some levels can reduce cognitive performance by up to 50%. Crack a window or get a fan and keep meetings short and sweet. 26 million, the approximate number of U.S. women ages 15 to 50 with uterine fibroids. These cysts are usually benign, but take this as a reminder to get your annual pelvic exam. In the book list, top picks for book club and beyond. LOL Essays. R. Eric Thomas had career success and a happy marriage in Philadelphia, not to mention a very popular Twitter feed, when he did something he never could have predicted. He moved with his husband back home to Baltimore. Like being regaled by your funniest friend. Congratulations, the best is over. Chronicles his return to his hometown, examining what happens when the life you have doesn't resemble the one you pictured, but, spoiler alert, might be even better. Survivor's Story. Alice Carrier, the daughter of a renowned artist and a European actor, grew up in the 1990s in a sprawling 17,000-square-foot home in Manhattan, where major celebrities were regular visitors. Sounds glamorous, right? In her beautifully written memoir, she reveals a childhood marred by abuse, neglect, and abominable treatment by so-called mental health experts, told with visceral candor and in heartbreaking detail. Everything, nothing, someone will stay on your mind for a long time. Fun thriller. In Lucy Clark's The Hike, Liz persuades her three best friends to forgo their annual resort vacation for a camping trip in the mountains of Norway. While it's not exactly what they all had in mind, they're longing for a reprieve from the stresses they've left back home. As they set out into the wilderness, where there's no cell service and a storm is looming, they soon learn that what's hiding in the lush landscape that surrounds them could be more sinister than they expected. A Motherly Tale. Amazing Grace Adams opens with Grace stuck in snarling traffic on the morning of her estranged daughter's 16th birthday. She is 45 and feeling the weight of midlife on her shoulders. As her anger ratchets,

She hits a breaking point, gets out of her car, and sets off on foot across London, determined to reconnect with her family. With this hilarious debut novel, Fran Littlewood delivers a fantastic ode to female rage and how it wildly plays out over the course of a single day. Family Portrait. It's a typical morning in suburban Virginia when Mia's dad takes her brother Eugene for a walk in a nearby park. But when Eugene, who has a rare genetic disorder that makes him unable to speak, returns alone and bloodied, it's clear that the quiet life the family leads is over. More than your average mystery novel, Happiness Falls by Angie Kim gets to the heart of the characters whose crisis is a watershed moment for them all. Historical fiction, The Fraud, the latest by Zadie Smith, is based on an actual 1873 trial in which an Australian butcher claimed he was the rightful heir to a huge English estate and the title that came with it. In the novel, a Scottish housekeeper and one of the trial's star witnesses, a man who grew up enslaved on a Jamaica plantation, became entangled in the question of who is telling the truth. Written in short vignette style chapters, this fast-paced read is rife with deception and British class drama, ultimately asking, how easy is it to spot a fake? Tender Romance. Emma Donoghue's new novel was inspired by her investigation of a secret journal written by Anne Lister, who attended a posh boarding school in York, England, in the early 19th century. There, Anne met Eliza Raine when they were both 14, and the two fell into a complicated affair. Learned by Heart gorgeously reimagines Anne and Eliza's relationship, conveying the intense, heady experience of discovering your first love. Emotional Epic. Deneen Milner's One Blood is the story of three women linked by adoption. A young woman forced to give up her child, the adoptive mother, and the daughter who binds the two. Spanning the Great Migration, the Civil Rights Movement, and the 21st century New York, the novel weaves three women's tales together over time, exploring how our collective histories inform who we ultimately become. Again, those books are Congratulations, The Best Is Over by R. Eric Thomas, Everything, Nothing, Someone by Elise Carrier, The Hike by Lucy Clark, Amazing Grace Adams by Fran Littlewood, Happiness Falls by Angie Kim, The Fraud by Zadie Smith, Learned by Heart from Emma Donoghue, and One Blood by Deneen Milner. In Game Changers, Work Culture. More and more entrepreneurs are launching businesses that celebrate their heritage. These are just a few of the people helping others feel seen. The Beauty Pro Packaging, an ancient hair care ritual. Back in her native country of Chad, Salwa Peterson's mother, grandmother, and great-grandmother performed a beauty ritual called Chebi, grinding the seeds of an African shrub into a fine powder and applying it to their hair for growth, protection, and strength. My family's been doing it for at least several centuries, Peterson says. I learned it pretty much from the day I was born. She went on to graduate from the Sorbonne University in Paris and Harvard Law School, but she harbored a passion for all things cosmetic. So she pivoted and started working in product development for some of the world's largest beauty brands. Over time, though, she grew frustrated by the lack of high-quality hair care options for curls and coils in America. Between 75 and 80% of the world's population has textured hair, she estimates, and that's not reflected on shelves. Peterson decided to fill the gap in the market. In 2017, she launched her beauty line, beginning with a high-end hair cream, the first and only authentic chibi product in the mass market, Peterson says. Her line honors African beauty customs and features Chadian ingredients sourced from her family's land.
This has been Living at Home. I hope you've enjoyed listening and have a blessed week.

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Hello and welcome to Polk County Senior on IRIS, the Iowa Radio Reading Information Service for the Blind and Print Handicapped. I'll be reading articles and lunch menus from the Polk County Senior Bulletin, as well as information from Aging Resources of Central Iowa Nutrition's newsletter. Support for this program comes from the Polk County Board of Supervisors, who we do appreciate. I'm your reader, Sean Reynolds. Let's get started with the lunch menus from the July issue of the Polk County Senior Bulletin, beginning with Monday, July 20th. The menu is sweet and sour meatballs served with fried rice and a vegetable stir fry, a fresh fruit cup, and sweet and sour sauce is also available, and a fortune cookie is also on the menu. And of course, milk is always available with the meals, with the exception of chocolate milk on Fridays. Tuesday's menu for July 21st, Tex-Mex chicken, served with brown rice, Mexican corn, a tossed salad with salad dressing, and a 6-inch tortilla is available with the chicken, and a fresh whole apple. Wednesday's menu for the 22nd of July, lemon baked cod, served with roasted carrots, a 3-bean salad, and a whole wheat pita, and also an orange for the fruit. Thursday's menu for July 23rd, beefy mac casserole with whipped potatoes, green beans, corn, and carrots, a wheat roll, and a banana. And it's Thursday, which means it's pie day. And the flavor for the 23rd is a cream pie. And Friday's menu, July 24th, turkey and Swiss sandwich, served with lettuce and tomato and onion, and couscous on the side, and a cucumber tomato salad. Mustard and mayonnaise is also available, and a fresh fruit cup. And just a note from the bulletin regarding the nutrition program. The senior nutrition program is for those 60 plus years of age and or an eligible spouse. Monetary contributions to help offset the cost of meals provided are optional, appreciated, and at your own discretion. 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And check this out, Senior Services is on Facebook. 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And here are some dates to mark for the upcoming week. The July blood pressure checks. And these services are provided by Every Step Community Health Team nurses. Do check your specific center for the time of the clinic, and also realize that dates are subject to change. On the 20th of July, they will be at West, the 21st at Johnston,
the 22nd at Norwoodville, the 23rd at Runnels, and the 28th at South. And continuing with the bulletin, here are the upcoming library events or adult programs or classes at the Des Moines area library branches. Check out our Library for You page on dmpl.org/library-you, which highlights services and programs for older adults anywhere and where you might register for certain programs. You also can call this number for questions about programming, 515-283-4152. And the main website is www.dmpl.org. Here are some classes coming up at the Central Library, and they are located at 1000 Grand Avenue. And a note, there is free underground parking at the Central Library, and on Sundays, it is free street parking. Coming up on July 20th, Dystopian Escape Room. 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Monday, July 20th, 5:30 to 6:15. Or there is one at 6:45 to 7:30. And registration is required for this session. 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It's scheduled for Wednesday, July 22nd, from 10:30 until 1:30. 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Learn to sculpt butter with Sarah Pratt. The Iowa State Fair butter sculptor, Sarah Pratt, shares her craft and helps participants create their own butter sculptures. This is scheduled for Monday, July 27th, from 5 until 6 p.m. Or there's another session from 6:30 to 7:30, and registration is required. The Tech Central Open House. Explore Tech Central's Maker Space, their tools and demonstrations, and creative technologies. This is scheduled for Monday, July 27th, from 6 to 7:30, and registration is encouraged. And finally, K-pop Meetup. Trade photo cards, meet fellow fans, enjoy activities, and celebrate all things K-pop for Tuesday, July 28th from 5 to 6. And again, the number to reserve for sessions that require it, 515-283-4152. The Eastside Library, located at 2559 Hubble Avenue. They have a session that is a craft and movie night, Hidden Figures. Watch
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This is Tuesday, August 4th. Skipping ahead to the next month, Tuesday, August 4th, from 6 until 7. The Forest Avenue Library's schedule, and they are located at 1326 Forest Avenue. A Crater Noon, Beaded Sun Catchers. 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On Thursday, July 23rd, from 2:30 until 3:30 p.m., and board game open play. Drop in for board games, card games, and puzzles in a relaxed community setting. Scheduled for Saturday, July 25th, from 10 until 3. And their book club session, The Names by Florence Knapp. Discuss this month's novel with fellow readers on Monday, July 27th, from 6 until 7. And finally, Card Club. Play trick-taking card games like Euchre, Hearts, Spades, and more while meeting new people. This is scheduled for Wednesday, August 5th, from 6 until 7. The Franklin Avenue Library, located at 5000 Franklin Avenue, they have a cinema club scheduled, Ghost in the Shell. Discuss the influential anime classic, exploring artificial intelligence, identity, and what it means to be human. 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And Mend and Restore. 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On Sunday, July 26th, from 1 until 3. The Northside Library, located at 3516 Fifth Avenue. 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Attend the monthly Friends meeting and learn ways to support the library. Tuesday, July 21st, from 1 until 1:45. 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Discuss a novel exploring identity, community, and deaf culture.
on Tuesday, July 21st, from 2 until 3. AI literacy. 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And finally, a session called Sit and Stitch. 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And finally, the Southside Library, located at 1111 Porter Avenue. 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Scheduled for Thursday, July 23rd, from 6:30 until 7:30. Let's Get Felty is the name of the session. Create felt crafts. Learn needle felting techniques, or bring your own felt project to work on. Scheduled for Wednesday, July 29th, from 6 to 7. And finally, a presentation party. Enjoy short, entertaining presentations on fun and unexpected topics from the library staff and community members. This is scheduled for Wednesday, July 24th, from 6 until 7. And continuing now with the July Scam Spotlight from the Aging Resources of Central Iowa Nutrition Newsletter for July. The title is Debit Relief Scams. Being in debt can cause serious anxiety. Worrying about being scammed when seeking debt relief help can only intensify the stress. Unsolicited offers to help you cut down or wipe out your debt might sound like the perfect solution, but deceitful debt relief companies can easily take your money and run, leaving you empty-handed. According to the Federal Trade Commission, debt relief service scams target consumers with significant credit card debt by falsely promising to negotiate with their creditors to settle or otherwise reduce customers' repayment obligations. These operations offer charge cash strapped consumers a large upfront fee, but then fail to help them settle or lower their debts, if they provide any service at all. Credit repair scams also frequently target financially distressed consumers who are having credit problems. These operations lure consumers to purchase their services by falsely claiming that they will remove negative information from consumers' credit reports, even if that information is accurate. When seeking help from debt, follow these steps to avoid scammers. First, never pay large upfront fees for credit repair services. 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
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Their number is 515-255-1310. And now continuing on to some information from the Senior Bulletin. This is titled, Double Up Food Bucks Expands to Additional Locations. The Iowa Healthiest State Initiative is expanding its Double Up Food Bucks, DUFB, program to additional locations across Iowa, further increasing access to fresh fruits and vegetables for Iowans using SNAP benefits. This expansion comes as the recently approved $1 million state appropriation, $1 million, that is the state appropriation, to support the program that has now been officially signed into law by Governor Kim Reynolds after bipartisan support from the legislature. The combined momentum of public investment and private partnership marks a significant step forward in expanding the reach of a proven prevention-focused program that helps Iowan afford healthy food. Double Up Food Bucks continues to demonstrate that when healthy food is affordable and accessible, people use it, said Jamie Habery, the executive director of the Iowa Healthiest State Initiative. With this new investment signed into law and expanded partnerships with retailers like Hy-Vee, we're able to reach more communities and build a strong results across the state. Double your SNAP dollars. Double Up Food Bucks is a nutrition incentive program that allows SNAP users to double their dollars up to $15 a day on purchases of fresh fruits and vegetables at participating grocery stores, co-ops, farmers markets, farm stands, and CSAs across Iowa. 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

Welcome to Daybreak on this Motivation Monday. For the next 30 minutes, we'll focus on taking care of your mind, body, and spirit. Get yourself ready by sitting in a chair and wearing comfortable clothing that you can move in. Let's kick it off with a story about motivation. Once there was an older man who was broke, living in a tiny house and owning a beat-up car. He was living off $99 Social Security checks. At 65 years of age, he decided that things had to change. So he thought about what he had to offer. His friends raved about his chicken recipe. He decided that this was his best shot at making a change. He left Kentucky and traveled to different states to try to sell his recipe. He told restaurant owners that he had a mouth-watering chicken recipe. He offered the recipe to them for free, just asking for a small percentage on the items sold. Sounds like a good deal, right? Unfortunately, most of the restaurants did not think so. He was rejected over 1,000 times. Even after all of those rejections, he didn't give up. He believed his chicken recipe was something special. He heard the word no 1,009 times before he heard his first yes. With that one success, Colonel Hartland Sanders changed the way that Americans eat chicken. And Kentucky Fried Chicken, popularly known as KFC, was born.

Here's another story about motivation. Walt Disney's father was a heavily abusive figure to both Walt and his family. Financial pressures and trying to just survive were a constant worry. Eventually, Walt would grow sick of his father's abuse, and he left to join the war in World War I. He lied about his age to get in. Years down the line, Walt would miss his father's funeral, prioritizing a business trip over it. Walt Disney's first animation studio was a failure. He had formed a company named Laugh-O-Gram Studios, only to see it go into bankruptcy at the turn of the 1920s. He set out for Los Angeles in an attempt to start over. He tried to make a living in acting, where he would also fail. But in this same decade, his first breakthrough in animation began, when he formed the concept for Mickey Mouse. Even with that magical mouse, it would take over 300 rejections before someone would agree to the idea of funding his concept for the now legendary Mickey Mouse. During the Second World War, his animators went on strike and refused to work. He accumulated massive debt, but he kept moving. He adapted his concepts of Mickey Mouse and other animation and studio-based efforts into television after the Second World War. Steps he took to recover from his massive debt were steps that not only diversified the company, but led to its explosion, not just as a successful animation studio, but a true icon for entertainment. But his most ambitious and successful venture was still to come. In 1955, Walt Disney would open Disneyland. This concept of a magical land that people could escape to for a while exploded in popularity and contributed to the iconic image of Disney and the perception that it received from the public eye. Disneyland would go on to become the most popular and iconic theme park in history. Since its opening, it has seen over 700 million visitors. As far as individual successes, he had many. He still, to this day, holds the record for the most Academy Awards received. He earned 22 Oscars from just under 60 nominations, a phenomenal record for anyone, let alone an animator. Later in life, he received not only the Congressional Medal of Honor, but also the Presidential Award of Freedom. What are the lessons we can take from the life of Walt Disney? Number one, bad situations are never forever. Walt found himself trapped in an abusive household that was barely struggling to get by. His family's troubles motivated him to seek his own independence rather than sit by. He picked up and left home to search out his own route in life. He realized that the only way his life was going to improve was for him to change it himself, and he did. Number two, learn to adapt and overcome. Remember that Mickey Mouse received over 300 no's before it was given a chance. With this and other obstacles, he had to accept and adapt over and over. He had to adapt his company many times, moving from film to television, and then stretching out to the unthinkable, a world based entirely off the Disney franchise. Disney's motivation created successes that he never could have dreamed of in a million years at the beginning of his independent life. Remember, never give up and always believe in yourself. Now let's keep our motivation going and get our blood moving with some beginning cheer.

Hi, so today's class is a basic class for beginners. I will get started with the music. It's only about 10 minutes, just a little bit over 10 minutes. So do what you can and go at your own pace. Okay, so let's get started. I'll start the music. And we're gonna start by tapping the toes. So try and have a chair that's comfortable. Try and sit up straight. Bring your shoulders back. Tapping the toes and tapping the heels. And let's rock back and forth. So toes to heels. So it's best if you have running shoes or sneakers on, something that's comfortable. You can sit on your couch if that's all you have to be able to work out. Just sit up straight. Toes in and out. And let's bring our heels in and out. Let's slow it down a bit for the heels. And let's just go into a gentle march. So you can have your hands on your thighs. You can have your hands on the side. If you feel like that's not enough, you can bring your arms into it. Keep going a little bit longer, and then we're going to take a bit of a break and go into some of the upper body workouts. Okay, all right, let's bring our arms forward. Stretch those arms out. So really reach and stretch out. Good. Let's bring our hands forward as if we're washing windows. Not that that's something we want to do today. Other direction. Good. Okay, let's bring our arms forward, reaching back, pushing forward. So if you want to increase this one, just really think about there being something heavy that you're pulling and pushing. So think of there being resistance here. If that's too hard, then just move the arms back and forth. And let's do two more. Let's give that upper body a bit of a break. We're going to move to lower body. So I want you just to lift that one leg, switch to the other side. So when you bring that foot up, think of concentrating on tightening that quad muscle. Your quads are right here, so you're squeezing that muscle. Squeeze and down. Four. We're going up to eight today. That's six. One more on each side. Relax that lower body, and let's just punch forward. So you can go at any pace here. If you feel this is too slow, then you can bring those arms going. You can get them going a little bit faster. And then let's just bring the arms out to the side. You're going to do little circles. So small circles, arms are as straight as they can be. Switching the direction. So try and go as fast as you can. Excellent. Switch the direction again. If you need a break, take a break and then come back into it when you can. Last time, opposite direction. Excellent. We're going to reach up and you're going to pull down and push up. So really pull down, get those biceps working. Pull and push. Pull. Three more. Last one. Excellent. Let's switch to the other side. So reach up and pull down. Push and down. Three. Four. Four more. Seven. And eight. Okay, let's bring both legs up. I want you to point your toes away from you, and I want you just to flutter kick as if you're swimming. So kicking those feet, try and have your legs as straight as you can make them. A little bit more, five more seconds. Four, three, two, and relax those legs. Good. Okay, hands together. You're just gonna bring those arms up and down. Up and down. Three, four, two more. Excellent. Let's just rotate those wrists. Other direction.
Switching to lower body again. This time we're going to do a calf raise. You're going to lift those heels up as high as you can and down. Two, three, going up to eight, seven, and eight. Let's go into our raises again. Two, three, four more on each side. This is six already. Seven and eight. Good. Okay, arms down at the sides. We're going to do a lateral raise. So bringing those arms up to the sides and down. So if you want to make this more challenging, think about pressing against something. So you're pushing up or pulling up and then pressing back down. So it's as if there's a weight going against you here. So pressing down, pulling up. And if that's too hard, then just move your arms back and forth. Last one. Good. Back to lower body, doing a calf raise again. One, two, four more, and seven. Last one. Good. Bringing those legs up again and flutter kick again. So since we're swimming, let's move our arms as well. So bringing those arms back and forth like you're doing breaststroke. A few more seconds. And relax those legs and arms. Okay, let's bring one leg out and back in. Out and in. Three, four, five. Three more. Seven, last one, and eight. Out to the other side. One, two, three, four. If you have armrests and your armrests are in the way, then you can just scooch to the front of your chair and then you should be able to do this exercise. If you're not able to do it because you're in a wheelchair, you can just bring your legs out in front, okay? You're still getting a workout doing that. Okay, let's go back to doing our back workout for our back. So leaning forward, arms are down, bringing those elbows up, squeezing something, like squeezing an orange in your shoulder blades, and down. Squeeze and down. So this is for your upper back. Four, six, two more, and eight. Good. Okay, bringing one arm overhead, drop the hand behind. I just want you to press up to the ceiling and back down. Press up. And again, think of there being a resistance here. Three, four. So you should be feeling it right here. Six and two more. Last one. Excellent. Switch to the other side. So arm goes straight up, drop the hand behind, press up. Two, three, five, and three more. Last one. Excellent. Let's just move the arms back and forth. And we're soon going to go into our stretching. Okay, so let's bring the palms together. I want you to bring those hands back as far as you can, feeling that stretch in your upper chest. Pushing those hands out to the walls. Fingers are pointed up to the ceiling. Bringing those hands together. You can either do it this way or this way. It's whatever's comfortable for you. So pressing out in front as far as you can go. Feet are flat on the floor. I want you to reach forward. And you should feel a really good stretch in your lower back here. So reaching forward, head is up. Now lean to one side, you should feel that stretch.

away. Bringing that leg back down, dropping the ear down to the shoulder for a neck stretch. So taking a deep breath in through your nose. Closing your eyes if you wish and breathing out. Breathing in again. Big breath out. Now I want you to bring your chin forwards. Your chin is towards your chest. Keeping your head down. You're looking down or keeping your eyes closed. Taking a deep breath in again. And breathing out. Stay in that position, looking down, deep breath in, big breath out, and then dropping your ear to the other shoulder, again, closing your eyes, taking a deep breath in, and breathing out. Looking back in front, bring your arms overhead for a big stretch, reaching those arms overhead. And big breath out. And that's it for today. So thank you for joining me. That was great. It was just a little bit of a shorter workout, but likely suitable for a lot of people that can't do a lot of the harder programs that are online. All right. Hopefully I'll see you again. Have a great day.

This is your Monday morning reminder that you can handle whatever the week throws at you. And here's a quote from Audrey Hepburn about motivation. Nothing is impossible. The word itself says, I am possible. Now here's the program schedule for the rest of your Monday. Coming up at 9 a.m., it's the Des Moines Register. At 11, you'll hear the Quad City Times. Noon brings you readings from the Mason City Globe Gazette and the Fort Dodge Messenger. At 1 p.m., you'll hear the Waterloo Cedar Falls Courier. 2 p.m., it's the Dubuque Telegraph Herald. 3 p.m. is the Cedar Rapids Gazette. At 4, you'll hear the Sioux City Journal. 5 p.m. is the Council Bluffs Daily Nonpareil. 6 p.m. is a replay of today's reading of the Des Moines Register. At 8 p.m., you'll hear the Capital Dispatch. 9 p.m. is the New Yorker. The Wall Street Journal plays at 10 p.m. At 11, you'll hear today's New York Times. Midnight brings People's Pharmacy. 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Thanks for joining us for Daybreak this Motivation Monday morning. In the words of Mark Twain, the secret of getting ahead is getting started. Your Des Moines Register is coming right up.

0: From the Bureau of Economic Geology, this is Earth Date. Previously, we talked about how early humans outcompeted Neanderthals. One big reason for their success might be sitting right next to you. I'm talking about dogs. When humans arrived in Europe, they were at the top of the food chain, along with Neanderthals, big cats, bears, and wolves. Archaeological records suggest that humans soon began to domesticate wolves, which quickly evolved into proto-dogs and joined the hunt. The dogs did what they did best, chasing large prey over distance, tiring and cornering them. Man stepped in with spears and arrows to close the deal, sparing dogs the dangerous part of the kill. Then they shared the meat. Butchering sites for large animals like mammoth would have attracted other carnivores. Scientists believe early dogs also helped keep scavengers away. Fossilized remains show early dogs were similar to huskies, but bigger. The skeletons show healed broken bones, suggesting a rough hunting life, but also care afterward. By contrast, Neanderthal sites show no evidence of a partnership with dogs. Humans and dogs became such a dominant hunting force, researchers believe, that they simultaneously eliminated large prey and outcompeted not just Neanderthals, but most other large predators. So the next time you see a dog, give them a big thank you belly rub. They were essential to human success, and with that, they guaranteed their own and a friendship lasting 50,000 years. I'm Scott Tinker.
1: 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You can hear more Earth Date stories at earthdate.org.
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0: 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According to AccuWeather, across the state today, we'll have sunshine and hot with a strong thunderstorm. Humid in the north and to the east. Winds south-southwest, 8 to 16 miles per hour. Tuesday, not quite as hot. And now here's the forecast for the next few days for central Iowa. Today, a strong thunderstorm. Winds south-southwest, 8 to 16 miles per hour. Strong thunderstorms through the night. High today, 98, and a low of 72. On Tuesday, breezy and not quite as hot, high of 86 and a low of 62. On Wednesday, high thin cloudiness and a high of 83 and a low of 63. On Thursday, increasing cloudiness with a high of 84 and a low of 67. Tracking the precipitation in the 24 hours ending 4 p.m. on Saturday, we had zero precipitation. Our month-to-date is 5.38 inches against a normal of 2.28 inches. Our year-to-date, 23.16 inches against a normal of 21.39 inches. Last year on this date, we had seen 19.87 inches of precipitation. Sunrise today was at 5:58 a.m. with sunset tonight at 8:44 p.m. Turning now to the front page of the Register, before I share the headlines, I'll tell you that there are a couple of photographs from the 53rd Annual Register's Annual Great Bicycle Ride across Iowa. And there's a reason we usually call it RAGBRAI. So RAGBRAI got started yesterday, Sunday ride through the countryside, the headline says, and it's got photographs of folks, a lot of bicyclers strung out on the highway. Let's see, this says it's between Turin and Soldier. The 53rd year of RAGBRAI got underway July 19, starting in Onawa. Riders made their way to Harlan before wrapping up their first day on the road. This larger picture frames the bicyclers on the road with a couple of tractors that they rode past that are draped in United States flags. And then there's an aerial view of Turin with the first pass, which was the first pass through town on RAGBRAI as riders arrived on Sunday. And you can see the bicycle riders taking up half of the road and traffic taking up the other half. So RAGBRAI is underway on this hot July week. So here are the headlines on the front page of the Register. Des Moines mayor seeks help in closing deficit. Judge's BAC was four times the limit. And the Reader's Watchdog Lee Rude has this story. The governor presses the University of Iowa Health over Mission cancer fees. Now here with the first story is Connie.
1: Des Moines mayor seeks help closing the deficit. State and hospitals asked for voluntary tax payments, written by Virginia Barada of the Register. Des Moines mayor is asking the state, hospitals, and other tax-exempt property owners in the city to make voluntary payments to help patch up a projected budget hole. In letters addressed to the state of Iowa, local hospitals, and a university, Des Moines Mayor Connie Boson asked entities to provide a payment in lieu of taxes, in parentheses, caps, pilot. So payment in lieu of taxes is what PILOT stands for. Voluntary payments to help cover the cost of services like public safety, road maintenance, and snow and debris removal provided to non-taxable properties as first reported by Axios. Payment in lieu of taxes would allow the city to offset the costs of maintaining services for the tax-exempt properties, shifting a portion of the burden off the Des Moines taxpayers, Boson wrote in a May 26 letter to Iowa Governor Kim Reynolds, obtained by the Des Moines Register. Boson addressed similar letters to Mercy One, Unity Point Health, Broadlands Medical Center, the Iowa Finance Authority, and the University of Iowa, which has the John and Mary Papajohn Education Center downtown. I came up with it after we found out how much we're going to have to cut again, I said. And this is from Boson, Mayor Boson. It's time, she states. We need help. We cannot keep cutting services in a community that we're trying to rebuild. Broadlands was the only entity that responded to the letter as of July 15th, Boson said. Hospital leaders said they were willing to learn more about the mayor's request. The city is facing an estimated $12 million budget deficit in fiscal year 2028, which begins on July 1, 2027, and an additional $5 million hole the following year. City Manager Scott Sanders attributes the deficit to a state property tax law revamp, which implements a 2% growth cap on local government's general fund levies. The city's general fund, which pays for all city operations and departments, is largely funded by property taxes. The extra funds could mean not cutting as many essential services and amenities that residents want, Boson said. Meanwhile, about 40% of property in Des Moines is non-taxable, Sanders said during a public budget meeting July 9th. This includes property owned by the state and non-taxable organizations such as nonprofits, churches, and schools. While it's difficult to estimate the value of the city's non-taxable property, Sanders said, it's also likely that about 40% of the city's building values are not taxed, which equates to at least $30 million or more of potential loss each year. We see the need to lower our property tax rate to improve affordability for residents, businesses, and other community members who call Des Moines home, Boson wrote in the letter to the governor. This goal becomes harder to achieve when the cost of doing business does not account for who is contributing to the same services our property taxpayers pay for. The city started using the voluntary payment program in the late 1990s, with Des Moines hospitals pledging to pay about $860,000 per year, according to Des Moines Register Archives. Some of the hospitals that were making payments to the city more recently have not paid the city in the last 4 or 5 years, Sanders said at the July 9th meeting. In the last fiscal year, 2026, the city received $5,000 from the Community Foundation of Greater Des Moines, nearly $1.4 million from Des Moines Water Works, $700 from Hoyt Sherman Place, about $42,000 from Metro Waste Authority, nearly $1.3 million from the Water Reclamation Authority, and about $744,000 from the Des Moines Airport, according to city data. As to how much entities typically pay, city officials typically start conversations with estimates of public safety costs, which vary by organization, Des Moines Finance Director Nick Shaw wrote in an email to the Register. But the organizations can ultimately pay what it wants. As a requirement of the new property tax law, lawmakers agreed to set up a task force that must present a report before the 2027 legislative session about how Polk County could obtain money from non-government tax-exempt partials. In her letter to the governor, Boson asked for the city to have a representative on the task force.
0: Judge's BAC was 4 times the limit. An Iowa judge's blood alcohol content, sometimes called BAC, was between 4 and 5 times the legal limit when officers arrested her, a crime lab analyst concluded in a report released after she dropped an effort to have it withheld. Released Wednesday, July 15, the report said that 6 hours after Boone County Sheriff's deputies arrested Judge Adria Kester on the median of the U.S. 30 in November 2025, staff at a local hospital drew 3 vials of blood from her left arm. An analysis showed Kester's blood alcohol level was 0.25%. An Iowa Division of Criminal Investigations expert concluded it had been between 0.31% and 0.40% when she was driving. The legal limit is 0.08%. The sheriff's office shared the DCI report a day after Kester dropped the lawsuit attempting to block the disclosure of public records related to her arrest. The records requested by the Des Moines Register in May also included deputies' body cam footage that showed the judge refusing to answer some of their questions, falling asleep several times, and cursing at a deputy. Case records previously released had not disclosed Kester's blood alcohol content. In a statement on Tuesday, July 14, after she stopped contesting the release of more documents, Kester said she now believes the public has a right to see footage and other evidence from her arrest. I cannot ask others to be accountable while trying to decide which parts of my own story people are allowed to see, she said. Some of those records may capture me at my very worst. I cannot change that, and I am no longer trying to, she added. The sheriff's office arrested Kester on the evening of November 4 after two drivers called 911 to report that a truck was slowly rolling in the wrong direction on U.S. 30 near Ogden. One caller said the driver was hunched over the wheel. The truck eventually rolled into the grassy median, coming to a stop. Recordings of the 911 calls, along with deputies' body camera footage, reveal Kester's condition in the moment after her truck stopped. Amanda Bills, a local nurse, reported that she got out of her own truck to try to assist Kester. She told a dispatcher that the judge was awake, but she said Kester just stared at her. Bills pounded the truck's windows. "Ma'am," she said, "put your car in park. Unlock the door and put your car in park. Park. Put your car in park. Ma'am, park. Unlock. Ma'am, unlock the expletive door, please. Ma'am, put your car in park. Ma'am, put your car in park, please. I'm trying to help you. Unlock the door." That's from what Amanda Bills said during that interchange. Bills ultimately climbed into the truck through a back window and shifted the vehicle into park. Ogden Police Officer Tony Jones pulled into the grass, and Boone County Sheriff's Deputy Andrew Larson arrived a few minutes later. Kester remained seated behind the wheel, her window rolled down. She stared at the men. "She doesn't know what happened," Jones told Larson. "She can't respond." "That isn't true," Kester responded. Larson asked for the judge's driver's license. "I'm not sure what you're asking me for," she said. When Boone County Deputy Cody Braunschweig arrived, he also asked for her license. She stared at him but did not respond. "Please," Braunschweig said. "I'm not sure what you're asking for," she said again. "For your ID, your driver's license," Braunschweig said. "Can you just get it?" she asked. Braunschweig looked through the truck and found an Iowa State University cup in the passenger seat. He popped off the lid and saw red liquid with crushed ice. He sniffed the cup and said he smelled alcohol. He could not tell what the drink was at first. "Wine cooler," Jones said, taking a whiff. After paramedics assessed Kester, the deputies started to ask her questions as they stood in the median. She swayed, and Braunschweig grabbed her. "I don't want you to fall," he said. "You're kind of stumbling here." "I'm not stumbling," she said, swaying. "I'm right here." "Do you want to kind of step away from the ambulance for me?" Braunschweig said as the paramedics began to drive away. "No," Kester said. "How much have you had to drink tonight?" the deputy asked. "Just a little bit? A lot of bit?" Kester folded her arms. "You don't want to answer?" he said. She stared. Braunschweig and Larson steadied Kester as they walked to a patrol vehicle. Braunschweig told her he would put her in the back seat. He placed a hand on her head as she climbed in. "Can you stop?" she said. "I'm just trying to make sure you don't fall, ma'am," he said. "Can you not push me?" she said. "I'm not trying to push you," he said. "You were falling backwards. I was trying to make sure you didn't fall backwards, okay?" "Expletive off," she said. "Okay," he said. In the back seat, she slumped over. When Braunschweig pulled the vehicle into the Boone County Jail Sallyport, he tried to stir her. "Ma'am," he said, "are you awake? Can you step out for me?" "No," she said. Braunschweig held her steady as she began to lean out of the car. The deputy called for paramedics, who pulled her onto a gurney with a sheet. They then drove her to the Boone County Hospital. In an incident report, Boone County Sheriff Sergeant Seth McCray wrote that he drove to the hospital and, in the words of the report, was informed that Kester's initial blood alcohol was 0.41%. The report does not state who gave him that information or how it was determined. Boone County Sheriff Andy Godzicki told the Register in an email that he believes hospital staff tested Kester's blood. Around 1:45 a.m. on November 5, McCray handed Kester her cell phone while she sat in an emergency room bed. A little more than 5 hours had passed since drivers reported her rolling the wrong way down the road. "All right," Kester said. "So can you explain what happened?" she asked. When deputies found Kester in her truck the night of her arrest, they asked her multiple times if she suffered from any medical conditions that would explain why she appeared so intoxicated. They also asked her husband, Nathan Kester, a sergeant with the Boone Police Department. Both said no. But in the 8 months since the arrest, the judge has suggested that something other than alcohol could be to blame for what happened. In her May lawsuit, attempting to block the sheriff's office from releasing records tied to her arrest, Kester claimed the documents would reveal a medical issue that should be private. She didn't say what the condition was, only stating that her condition is protected under the Americans with Disabilities Act. The investigative records do not make clear what medical issue she was referring to. In her statement Tuesday announcing she would no longer fight the records release, her story shifted. Instead of arguing she had a medical condition that needed to be shielded from the public, she wrote that she was still trying to figure out if she had a medical problem that explains what happened on the night of her arrest. Releasing those records does not mean every question about that night has been answered, including questions I continue to work through with my physicians, she said. When she fought to keep the records sealed, Kester also argued that their release would compromise an investigation by the Judicial Qualifications Commission, the state panel that oversees discipline of judges. Kester, who is 56 years of age, pleaded guilty to a charge of operating while under the influence in December. She also has been suspended with pay since her arrest as the panel investigates. In an email, State Court Administrator Robert Gast said Wednesday that the commission was still investigating Kester. He added that the judicial branch does not have the authority to suspend a judge without pay during an investigation. In her statement, Kester said she regrets what she did the night of her arrest. Wearing a judicial robe means more than applying the law correctly, she said. It means earning the public's trust every day. My actions that night fell short of that responsibility, and I am deeply sorry to the people I served, to my colleagues, and to everyone who expected better judgment from someone entrusted with that office. And that was the end of her statement.
1: Governor Pat presses U of I Health over Mission Cancer fees, written by Reader's Watchdog Lee Rude. Governor Kim Reynolds urged nonprofit University of Iowa Healthcare to eliminate higher hospital rates billed to patients for cancer care after it purchased Mission Cancer Plus Blood in late 2024. Reynolds also said in a July 16th letter to U of I Health's CEO, she hoped the Iowa legislature would join other states and Congress in restricting or regulating the facility fees. This concerns me, not only because of why it's happening, but because of where it's happening, Governor Reynolds wrote in a letter to Bradley Hawes, Chief Executive Officer of U of I Healthcare. UIHC has long been recognized as a public institution with a mission to serve the people of Iowa. That mission should include making high-quality cancer care as accessible and affordable as possible, not increasing fees simply because services can now be billed under a hospital affiliation, Reynolds wrote. Reynolds' letter followed a Reader's Watchdog column July 14th, showing that thousands of patients are being charged more for cancer care following the shift in ownership from a for-profit independent practice with 20 clinics around the state to U of I Health ownership. Billing changes began last June. Two employees confirmed to the Register that patients had been angered by the billing changes, which caused people to pay hundreds, sometimes thousands, more out of their pocket. Numerous patients also complained on social media. The spike in bills comes as more Americans are having difficulty affording cancer care, and more Iowans are in need of it. Reynolds' husband, Kevin, was diagnosed with lung cancer in 2023. A spokesperson for U of I Health did not immediately respond to a July 18th email seeking comment. But U of I Health noted in an earlier statement to the Watchdog that charging higher rates, including facility fees, to cover staffing, equipment, and overhead is not uncommon. As with many hospitals and healthcare systems, hospital-based billing is an approach U of I Healthcare utilizes for services rendered within its hospitals or within a hospital-affiliated facility, the network said in a statement. This encompasses clinics that, while potentially situated remotely from the primary campus, remain integral components of the system, giving patients coordinated high-quality care, end of quote from the U of I Healthcare. In a Federal Reserve Board annual economic well-being survey, 26% of adults said they skipped medical expenses in 2025 because of the cost. Almost 40% of Americans cannot afford an unexpected $400 medical expense without selling assets or borrowing money. I respectfully urge UIHC to eliminate the unnecessary practice of charging hospital facility fees at Mission Cancer Clinics and to prioritize policies that reduce, not increase, the financial burden on cancer patients and their families, Reynolds said in her letter. Continuing, transparency in billing and a commitment to affordable care are essential to maintaining the public's trust in a public institution. The governor noted Iowa ranks second in the nation for cancer incidence and that many Iowans seek care at Mission Cancer for its outstanding reputation and providers. While I understand that acquisitions and organizational changes can affect billing practices, choosing to increase the burden placed on patients should not be treated as an acceptable consequence, the governor wrote. The Reader's Watchdog is seeking information on cancer costs. Did you recently receive a higher-than-expected bill for cancer care, cancer medication, or cancer prevention care? If so, the Register's Watchdog columnist, Lee Rood, would like to talk to you and review that information. You can reach her at lrood@dmreg.com.
0: And that concludes the stories from the front page of the Register. We'll turn now to the Metro on Iowa section, and we'll begin with this story. Headlined, House Speaker Warns of Communism. U.S. House Speaker Mike Johnson warned Iowa Christian conservatives that Republicans are facing what he called a spiritual battle in November amid what he says is a rise in socialist sentiments. The Louisiana Republican was the keynote speaker at the Family Leadership Summit Friday, July 17th, an event hosted by Christian conservative group, The Family Leader. He said, "You see, Marxism, communism, and socialism begin with the premise that there is no God," Johnson told several hundred people who were gathered at the Community Choice Convention Center in downtown Des Moines. 30 years ago, Johnson said, Republicans and Democrats would have been arguing over, in his words, marginal tax rates and shades of regulation. But the stakes have grown much higher, he argued. "That's not the contest right now," he said. "Right now we're in a battle, an all-out battle, to determine if we are going to remain one nation under God. If we're going to remain and keep a constitutional republic or trade it in, dismantle the foundations, and go down this dark, dangerous, deadly road of communism." That's the end of the quote from Mr. Johnson. The rhetoric matches a push from Republican President Donald Trump, who has also railed against what he called hardcore godless communists. It comes as Democratic socialists and other left-wing challengers to establishment candidates have won a series of Democratic primaries in other states in recent weeks. Johnson said Iowa, which is home to three competitive U.S. House races, is, in his words, the tip of the spear on the front lines in Republican efforts to guard against any further spread of these ideas. "I'm telling you, Iowa is the center of this battle," he said. "You are literally tip of the spear on the front lines. What happens in Iowa has a big influence around the country, and we're going to do our part here. We're in critically important races in Iowa here," he said. The Congressional Leadership Fund, a super PAC aligned with Johnson, has announced that it will spend about $11 million in television advertising in Iowa this fall leading up to Election Day. Johnson also campaigned with U.S. Representative Marionette Miller Meeks in Pella while he was in the state. Miller Meeks is seeking re-election in her first congressional district seat, which is expected to be one of the most closely contested races in the country. She faces Democrat Christina Bohannon in November. Iowa gubernatorial candidate Zach Lane and U.S. Senate candidate Ashley Hinson also spoke at the event and touted the importance of their Christian worldview. "Christianity, which has built Western culture, has provided for the greatest alleviation of oppression ever known to mankind, and it's not even close," Lane told the crowd. He said that there are some groups on the political left, in his words, that say they are fighting oppression, but at the same time they're trying to dismantle the very system that alleviated the most ever in human history, he said. "That is wrong. We have a real fight in front of us, and it's a fight I plan to take onto my shoulders as governor and carry on the work and take it to the next level to make sure we're putting those protections in place," he said. Lane, an entrepreneur, is challenging Democratic State Auditor Rob Sand. Hinson, who currently represents Iowa's 2nd Congressional District, said she keeps a Bible in her office to remind her to lead with humility, with dignity, integrity, and with a servant's heart. There are a group of people who want to erase Christian values from our work in Washington, D.C., even from the work happening at the state capitol here in Iowa, she warned. And I think the growing influence of these Democratic socialists in the Democratic Party, Democratic Party, should alarm all of us. It's happening very quickly, she said. Hinson is running against Democratic State Representative Josh Turek.
1: A grant helps schools buy local food and support farmers. And with this article on the front page is a large picture. The caption reads, students from the Pella Community School District help in the garden at Spriggs and Sprouts, a nonprofit farm in Pella. The district purchased produce from the farm as part of a Choose Iowa grant. This is written by Isabel Foland of the Register. A new state grant program that helps schools buy food from local vendors has concluded its pilot year, receiving largely positive feedback from Central Iowa districts. The program is a part of the Choose Iowa initiative, a statewide marketing and branding program that aims to encourage Iowans to support local agriculture. While the initiative was enacted into law by Governor Kim Reynolds in 2022, the Local Food Purchasing Grant Program for schools launched for the 2025-26 school year, providing a total of $70,000 in grants for public and private schools across the state. Each building in a school district was eligible for up to $1,000, allowing districts with multiple buildings to receive larger awards. Schools were required to match the funds they received. Each vendor must also be a registered Choose Iowa member. Eligible products that could be purchased with the grant included meat, poultry, dairy products, excluding milk, eggs, honey, and produce, according to a statement from the Iowa Department of Agriculture and Land Stewardship. In total, 33 schools or districts were selected for the pilot program from 61 applicants. Several districts were selected from Central Iowa, including the Waukee Community School District and the Pella Community School District. While the grant program helped offset local food purchasing costs for schools, some districts saw areas where the program could improve in the future. Waukee received a $5,000 award, meaning the district spent $10,000 toward local food purchases through the program. The district spent its grant on the Iowa Local Food Day, a statewide celebration that connects students with local farmers. It also used funds for the Great Apple Crunch, an annual event that encourages Midwest students to enjoy locally grown apples to promote healthy eating and local food education. In total, though, the district spent around $32,000 on local food during the 25-26 school year, said Caitlin Schurman, the district's registered dietitian nutritionist. For a large district like Waukee, the state's third largest, with about 14,000 students, a $5,000 allocation is spent quickly. You can see that $5,000 is a small part of what we typically spend in a year, Schurman said. So that sometimes can be challenging because a lot of the food incentives that have been available in the past aren't very large, which is great for smaller schools that maybe don't purchase a large volume. Even with these challenges, Schurman said the grant helped offset some of the district's food costs, which is always a welcome opportunity. Going forward, she said, she would like to see the program award amounts that are proportionate to the school's size. The Iowa Department of Agriculture and Land Stewardship is gathering feedback from grant recipients and Choose Iowa vendors to evaluate the program and determine a timeline for the next iteration of the grant, Public Information Officer Don McDowell told the Register in an email. The Pella School District received a $4,500 grant, totaling $9,000 spent on local foods through the program. While this amount would look small for larger districts, it had a much larger impact on the district of about 2,500 students. Pella typically purchases locally grown food only when grant funding is available, said Jody Houts, the district's food service director. One of the big things the grant helped the district do was participate in the Great Apple Crunch, which was a first for the district and thoroughly enjoyed by students, she said. The program also helped the district grow its relationship with nonprofit farm Spriggs and Sprouts, which supplied much of the district's produce, Houts said. For the last few years, Pella students have helped out at the producer's garden, giving them an opportunity to encourage students to eat healthy and learn where their food comes from. Houts said she wishes there were more local producers in the district's immediate area. In order to meet the one-to-one purchasing requirement, Houts said the district purchased from a vendor in Washington County, more than an hour away from Pella. Regardless of where the food came from, though, Hout said students loved the quality of fresh local produce, which would not have been possible to acquire without the grant. "Our students loved the cherry tomatoes that they received this year. They were almost like candy. They were so good," Hout said. "I think the freshness of the product is really helpful, and local growers really want to find the fruits and vegetables that you're interested in purchasing."
0: Well, here's a headline I thought I'd never say. The Fish and Wildlife Service weighs skunk status. That's right, I said skunk. The U.S. Fish and Wildlife Service is reconsidering whether a specific type of skunk needs to be listed under the Endangered Species Act. It stinks, but in a good way. The Plains Spotted Skunk, or Spilogale interrupta, is already protected under Iowa state law, but that's just one state in which the species can be found. These skunks also live in Arkansas, Kansas, Minnesota, Missouri, Nebraska, North Dakota, Oklahoma, South Dakota, Texas, and Wyoming. So what, you may ask, is the Plains Spotted Skunk? Well, spotted skunks are known for doing handstands with their tails blown out like Christmas trees. It's an exaggerated self-defense mechanism, according to the Smithsonian Magazine. It has suffered dramatic declines in its population over the last century. The Plains Spotted Skunk was previously recognized as a subspecies of the Eastern Spotted Skunk, according to the Fish and Wildlife Service, or the FWS. But recent molecular research supports the position that the Plains Spotted Skunk is a distinct species. With that new species designation, the Plains Spotted Skunk has a better shot at receiving broader national protections, the Smithsonian said. The service initially found that the species did not warrant what's called an endangered listing in 2023. At the time, wide-range demographic information, species distribution across the Great Plains, and population trends were not available. But now, in 2026, new data suggests the species may have a reduced distribution or occur at very low numbers in the Great Plains, according to a news release. Their numbers are especially low in Kansas and Nebraska. Petitioners also presented information suggesting that isolated extreme weather conditions, climate change, and the trends in land conversion from grasslands to large-scale agriculture may be threats to the Plains Spotted Skunk. The service will continue to monitor the Plains Spotted Skunk over the next 12 months to determine if the listing is indeed warranted. It is accepting late comments in its docket filing for the skunk for anyone who has scientific and commercial data that can affect its status. A detailed description and contact information for this finding will be available at regulations.gov under docket number. It's a long docket number, but I'm sure you can Google it if you're interested in reading that. It's a Fish and Wildlife Service docket number. Other species up for consideration include the Cascade Red Fox, Diamondback Terrapin, Goose Lake Lamprey, Goose Lake Sucker, Goose Lake Tui Chub, and Loopy 5 Firefly.
1: The final page on the front page of the Metro Iowa section, or the final article on the front page, is 22-foot-tall troll awaits riders on RAGBRAI 2026 Day 2. RAGBRAI's Day 2 route goes from Harlan to Guthrie Center. That is mileage of about 56.5 miles. The elevation gain is 3,572 feet. And the highlights of Day 2 include: the old saying about Iowa being flat like a waffle applies today, with lots of ups and downs adding up to the most elevation gain on any day of the 2026 ride. But the route is a tad shorter than Day 1, and there are some fun things to see on the way, and plenty of time to linger since there are only three towns to stop in on the way to Guthrie Center. It's likely that sort of isolation is the reason some rural Iowa towns have preserved deep ties to the ethnicity of their early inhabitants. Pass-through town Elkhorn is a great example. It lays claim to the distinction of being the largest rural Danish settlement in the United States, and it is home to the Museum of Danish America. The latest addition to its already impressive collection is Fjord Fergamond. The last name means ferryman in English, a 22-foot-tall wooden depiction of a troll boatman crafted by Danish sculptor Thomas Danbo, whose troll characters have become popular focal points of museums, parks, and other public spaces around the world. The museum says on its website that the ferryman, installed in the spring of 2026, is, quote, a symbol of the journeys that shape us, a meaningful reminder of migration, heritage, and the bridges that connect people across oceans and generations. Participants in June's Ragbri Route inspection ride came away saying visiting and snapping selfies with fjord ferrymen had been one of the highlights of the trip. Elkhorn also boasts of a towering windmill built in 1848 in Denmark. Disassembled and transported to Elkhorn, it has stood there since being reassembled on site in 1976. Many towns along Ragbri will be asking riders to help raise funds for local causes, and in Elkhorn, preservation of the aging windmill is one of them. Guthrie Center is the smallest overnight town on this year's route, but it has a big music lineup. In addition to headliner Gimmick at 9 p.m., it will be featuring two of Iowa's best-known ensembles. At 4 p.m., enjoy the Weary Ramblers, who won the 2026 International Blues Challenge in Memphis and a host of other national awards and have two albums that have climbed the Americana charts. The Nadas, one of Iowa's favorite songwriter-led bands for almost 35 years, will follow at 6:30 p.m. Their roots are at Iowa State University, so they're a must for Cyclone alums, a few of whom may be participating in the ride. Kicking off the day's performance at 2 p.m. will be Hillbilly Air Show, a band with local roots steeped in classic country, and, as their name suggests, led by an actual former Navy fighter pilot. The forecast for today, Tuesday begins a cooling trend, and that's great news for the riders, even if it brings a chance of rain. And looking ahead, riders tomorrow will be making the journey to Boone.
0: So here's a question for you. How can you keep the drone of mosquitoes to a dull roar this summer? Excuse me. There's nothing that can put a damper on outside summer plans like mosquitoes. The slightest notion that these little pests are around with their annoying drone and itchy bites will send many people scrambling to get indoors. But so far this summer, Ryan Smith, the principal investigator at the Iowa State Mosquito Surveillance Program, says Iowans might not be seeing as many mosquitoes as they're used to. In fact, numbers are the lowest he's seen them in a decade. Don't let your hopes fly too high just yet, though. Smith says numbers are likely to start falling again due to recent heavy rainfall and flooding. Mosquitoes only develop in standing water, so usually you're not going to find mosquitoes in a river, stream, or anything like that, Smith said. Any kind of flooding does create stagnant water, and some of these mosquitoes will actually lie dormant in some of those areas that were laid maybe the last time that there were flooding. And so the next time that water level rises again, these mosquito eggs can actually hatch out. If you're planning to step outside this summer in the Des Moines metro, brace yourself for the bite. The city of Des Moines has stopped spraying for mosquitoes because of budget concerns. The city also has stopped monitoring and testing the local mosquito population and discontinued its hotline for mosquito-related complaints. Pleasant Hill also discontinued its mosquito spraying efforts last spring, citing rising costs and limited effectiveness. The spray used for mosquito control has no residual effect and only kills mosquitoes on contact. The pests tend to return 24 to 48 hours later, according to the city's website. Unreliable weather conditions can also impact the effectiveness of the spray, and even under perfect conditions, it does not prevent mosquitoes from breeding, according to the website. Urbandale can rest easier. The city has no plans to do away with its mosquito spraying services this summer. A news release from May informed residents that spraying would begin in June and continue into the fall, or, according to the statement, when mosquito population thresholds are no longer exceeded. Residents should not worry about harmful pesticides since the mosquito control product Urbandale uses is EPA approved. Polk County Public Works also does some spraying on an as-needed basis. Even in spaces that have been sprayed, mosquito repellent is still recommended, especially in the early morning and late evening. Clear your gutters and drain sources of stagnant water, such as old tires and rainwater receptacles. It is also recommended to change water in birth baths and pet dishes every 2 days so they do not become a breeding ground for pests. Summertime is peak season for mosquitoes and their itchy bites, but there are several mosquito treatments available to keep pests under control. There are three main mosquito treatments that have different goals and lasting power. Working with an experienced pest control service can help homeowners decide which option is best for their situation. The first is barrier mosquito treatments, which are best for quick results. Barrier mosquito treatments are just how they sound. When the chemical treatments are sprayed directly onto a surface, such as on your grass or around your home, they create a protective barrier that can last for weeks. Barrier mosquito treatments provide quick results and kill adult mosquitoes on contact. Barrier treatments last 2 to 4 weeks and can be a quick but temporary relief from mosquitoes. The second noted here is larvicide treatments, which are best for long-term mosquito treatment. Larvicide treatments target mosquito larvae in standing water. This option provides a longer-term solution using bacteria to treat the mosquito population by stopping them before they hatch and become adults. This mosquito treatment typically lasts about 30 days when applied and is only effective in standing water, such as gutters, bird baths, and ponds. It can be an effective treatment if all breeding sites are found and addressed. The third is mosquito misting systems, which is best for heavy mosquito infestation. Another option is installing a mosquito misting system that goes off at scheduled times to treat heavier mosquito infestations. Mosquito populations tend to emerge at dawn or dusk, so mist can be scheduled to directly target them by spraying an insecticide mist. This option is ideal for those living on properties with extensive grounds or that have regular mosquito issues. Mosquito misting systems can provide uninterrupted misting as long as mosquitoes remain a problem. Best mosquito repellent options for do-it-yourselfers. Professional mosquito treatments can get the job done and provide long-term mosquito management year-round, but there are also some do-it-yourself options that can bring some relief from pesky mosquitoes. Here are some do-it-yourself mosquito repellents and tips to keep mosquitoes out of your backyard. The first, over-the-counter repellents. Next, bug-zapping gadgets. You might use citronella candles. Next, think about removing standing water and keeping a tidy yard. And finally, promote native predators like birds, spiders, and lizards. Nature can help control mosquitoes for you. Many aquatic animals eat mosquito larvae, including amphibians, fish, and other insects, says Emma Grace Crumbly, an entomologist at Mosquito Squad Plus, a pest control company. Planting native aquatic and wetland plants near natural water bodies can increase the number of beneficial animals in the area, she says.
1: And now we return to the front section for additional news. Awarded state funds to create jobs, Iowa Pet Food Company plans layoffs, written by Kate Keeley of the Register. A pet food plant in the northeast Iowa city of Independence will lay off 41 employees less than 3 years after the state awarded the company financial assistance for creating jobs. Independence Premium Foods, owned by a New Jersey LLC, was projected to bring 229 jobs to the former Blue Buffalo pet food plant in Independence, which owner General Mills closed in 2023, resulting in the loss of 211 jobs. Independence Premium Foods, a newly formed maker of human-grade dog food, invested $14.8 million in the facility, according to the Iowa Economic Development Authority. In turn, the IEDA awarded the company $1.5 million in direct financial assistance in November 2023 through its High Quality Jobs Program. The IEDA did not respond Thursday, July 16th, when contacted about whether the company will have to refund some of the assistance because of the layoffs. They will take effect August 9th, according to Iowa's Worker Adjustment and Retraining Notification Act, or WARN, WARN, website. Independence Premium Foods CEO Mary Helen Horn told the Des Moines Register the company is working with the agency to adjust the agreement. We are currently engaged with them to make sure that we're not only honoring our commitment, but what that might look like on a different timeline, Horn said. She said the layoffs stem from the company serving a single customer that is decreasing its volume. The plant is seeking to recruit and diversify its customers to help it grow and to be able to offer new jobs, she said. We are really optimistic about our future. We really believe in our facility and what it can offer the marketplace. We want to continually push ourselves to be a great employer in the city. So we are working our best to diversify our business and make sure that the city is proud in Independence Premium. Iowa manufacturers have taken a hit this year, laying off just over 1,000 workers so far. Warn data shows this. Nearly 630 employees at Whirlpool Corp's Middle Amana plant will be out in 2026, following 250 layoffs in 2025. Iowa employers announced more layoffs in June than they had in a year, totaling 656 workers.
0: Teen charged with first-degree murder in West Des Moines shooting. A teen is charged with first-degree murder in the fatal shooting of another teen on July 4th in West Des Moines. Late Saturday, July 4th, West Des Moines police responded to a call about a shooting at a party in the 1100 block of 20th Place in West Des Moines. Upon arrival, police found 17-year-old Tiani Tillman with a gunshot wound. She later died at the hospital. Byron Sanchez Zimino, 18, was previously arrested in connection with the shooting on July 5th and charges with intimidation with a dangerous weapon and assault while displaying a dangerous weapon. Investigators believe the shooting stemmed from an argument between Sanchez Zimino and Miles Lee, age 17. Lee was arrested and charged with first-degree murder on Thursday, July 16, according to a news release from West Des Moines police spokesperson Sergeant Dan Wade. Police believe Tillman was an uninvolved bystander. Lee is charged as an adult in the shooting because of the severity of the allegation, according to Wade. He is in the custody of Polk County Jail on a $1 million cash-only bond, with a preliminary hearing set for July 27, according to court filings. Sanchez Zimino is in the custody of the Polk County Jail on unrelated charges, including violation of probation and unauthorized possession of offensive weapons. Charges related to the shooting were dismissed, according to court filings.
1: U.S. Mint releases gold Liberty Bell-shaped coin from USA Today. This isn't your average pocket change. A collectible 1-ounce gold coin in the shape of the Liberty Bell, priced at nearly $20,000, was released July 16th by the U.S. Mint. Two cheaper versions, a half-ounce gold coin worth $10,050 and a half-ounce silver medal worth $750, were released as well. The pieces are the first non-circular coins released in recent U.S. history, according to the Mint. The coins were released in a limited quantity. Only 2,026 of each variation were produced. The U.S. Mint website says the scarcity of the special coin is due in part to the process of making such a distinctive design. Owing to the high level of detail and precision required to produce each coin, the Freedom Ringing Liberty Bell coins were uniquely minted for 2026 in limited quantities, the U.S. Mint states in its posting on the coin. Less than an hour after their release at 12 p.m. Eastern Time, all three

0: according to the Mint's posting. Years of planning and innovation have culminated in this unique coin, the Mint website states. Donald Scarsini, the longest-serving current member of the Citizens Coinage Advisory Committee, which advises the Secretary of the Treasury on coin and bullion production and design, said the Liberty Bell-shaped coin design was never presented to the CCAC. This is a process that is required by law when making new coins, bullion, or metals for commemoration, circulation, or awards. Congress should review how this coin came to exist, Scarsini told USA Today. It is a complete mystery to the members of the Citizens Coinage Advisory Committee, he said. We saw this product along with the rest of the public for the first time when the Mint's press release was published. Not even the concept of this coin had ever been discussed with us. USA Today has reached out to the U.S. Department of the Treasury for comment.
1: Experts weigh in on Trump's TV claim. President Donald Trump called for ABC and NBC's licenses to be revoked over not airing his July 16 primetime address focused on election security. Toward the end of his nearly 26-minute-long address from the White House, Trump criticized the networks for not broadcasting it live, alleging that the decision was made, in his words, because of the fact that they don't like the topic. Fraud like this should mean a revocation of their licenses, he said. They use our public multi-billion-dollar in value airways for absolutely no money. They pay nothing. All we want is honesty in our elections and honesty in reporting, he said. The networks did not air his speech on their respective streaming platforms and provide coverage of his statements afterward. The networks did air his speech on their respective streaming platforms and provide coverage of his statements afterwards. NBC declined to comment. USA Today reached out to ABC. Experts told USA Today that while the Federal Communications Commission has limited power to revoke broadcast licenses, doing so over a network's editorial decision-making would be unconstitutional. The First Amendment does not permit the president to demand coverage by royal decree, said Robert Corn Revere, chief counsel at the Foundation for Individual Rights and Expression. This is a First Amendment Law 101, he said. Institute for Free Speech President David Keating agrees. The government is not in charge of deciding what is newsworthy and what is not newsworthy. It needs to be carried live and what doesn't need to be carried live, he said. But given FCC Chairman Brendan Carr's past statements and the FCC's previous actions against broadcasters under the Trump administration, both Keating and Corn Revere said an attempt to pull licenses over editorial decision-making is possible. It certainly would not surprise me if Carr tried it, but I don't think it would be successful in the end, Keating said. Commissioner Ana Gomez, appointed by former President Joe Biden in 2023, said Trump's call to revoke licenses was, in her words, ridiculous in a statement provided to USA Today. She said the FCC had no authority to punish a station for refusing to air a blatantly political speech. Trump's comments add to ongoing discussion surrounding the future of ABC's broadcast licenses. The FCC initiated an so-called enforcement action against the Disney-owned ABC in February after State Representative James Tallarico, a Democrat of Texas, appeared on the program The View while running in the Democratic U.S. Senate primary. Carr has characterized the matter as a procedural issue, saying ABC had not submitted the proper paperwork declaring an appearance by a political candidate that would open the window for an opposing candidate to request what's called comparable time and placement. The network accused the FCC of what it called chilling speech ahead of the fast-approaching 2026 general election in a July 6 legal filing. In a separate matter, the FCC in April ordered the Disney-owned ABC to file license renewals for its 8 television stations in late May, years ahead of schedule. The order said the commission was investigating the stations for possible violations of the Communications Act of 1934 and the FCC's rules, including the agency's prohibition on unlawful discrimination. Disney said in response that it was confident its record demonstrates our continued qualifications as licensees under the Communications Act and the First Amendment and are prepared to show that through the appropriate legal channels.
0: Family

of man killed by ICE speaks out. Ex-wife says officer had history of violence, from USA Today. The man fatally shot by an Immigration and Customs Enforcement officer, ICE officer, in Maine on July 13th was a hard worker devoted to his family, his partner said in her first public statement since his death. Johann Sebastian Duran Guerrero, 25, a Colombian national, was shot and killed the morning of July 13th in Biddleford, Maine, about 15 miles south of Portland, Maine. Federal authorities said he tried to flee an attempted stop of his vehicle, and an ICE officer fired after, quote, fearing for public safety, end of quote. ICE law enforcement attempted to conduct a vehicle stop. The vehicle attempted to flee the scene, and fearing for public safety, an officer discharged his weapon, the Department of Homeland Security said in a statement. The most recent shooting by an ICE officer has sparked outrage and renewed scrutiny over immigration enforcement tactics, coming just days after the fatal shooting of a Mexican man in Houston, Texas, by another ICE officer. He always dreamed big, and he had so many dreams left to fulfill. He was always happy, and his joy was contagious. He loved to work, and he couldn't stand sitting still. From the moment we met, we were never separated again, said Martha Carolina Rojas Alvarez, Guerrero's partner. The lawyer representing his family, Benjamin Gideon, said on July 16th that Guerrero had never been accused of a crime, and there were no reports of any threat to safety justifying the officer's presence the morning he was shot. He said officials have, quote, admitted that Guerrero was not the target of the officer's operation, something Senator Angus King, an independent representing Maine, has also said. It was a peaceful, tranquil, beautiful summer morning in the state of Maine, and that tranquility and that peace was shattered by only one thing, and that was the conduct of those federal agents, Gideon said. DHS said Guerrero was in the country illegally, but Gideon disputed that. Gideon said Guerrero was in the country lawfully and was, quote, following a lawful process that's prescribed by our federal government, end of quote. He was issued a work permit by the Trump administration along with a Social Security card, Gideon said. In response, a DHS spokesperson told USA Today in a statement that he entered the country illegally on September 1, 2023, at the southern border and was released into the country under the Biden administration. The spokesperson said work authorization does not confer legal status. The incident, the second fatal shooting by an ICE officer in less than a week in the United States, prompted new scrutiny on ICE officers who weren't wearing body cameras in either encounter and gave similar explanations for shooting at the driver of a vehicle. After the two shootings, DHS said it would make sure at least one officer in each arrest team would be wearing a camera. Reuters reported, citing anonymous sources familiar with the matter, that DHS would halt vehicle stops by ICE, but President Donald Trump soon publicly reversed course. Guerrero doted on his partner and three-year-old daughter, Rojas Alvarez, said he would take his daughter to the park every afternoon and gave in to her every wish. Guerrero lived for his daughter, she said. The three of us dreamed of so many things in our future, she said in Spanish with an interpreter. That Monday afternoon was supposed to be her day with Papa, but he never came home. And now my daughter asks for Papa, and I don't have the strength to tell her that Papa isn't coming, that she can't hug him anymore. Through tears, Rojas Alvarez said her soul is broken, and she feels unprotected without Guerrero. You will always be the love of my life until my heart stops beating. Watch over me, she said. Help me care for and protect our daughter. Gideon said Rojas Alvarez was speaking out for the first time because she wants to make sure her partner's memory does not become a casualty of the same people who so needlessly took his life. Johann Sebastian was a loving partner and a devoted father and a hard worker who spent all of his time and energy committed to making their life in this country better for all of them, Gideon said. The officer who shot and killed Guerrero was identified by his ex-wife as 37-year-old David Brule, an Army veteran, according to the Associated Press and the Portland Press Herald, which spoke to Ashley Brule. Ashley Brule said he told her he was the ICE officer who shot Guerrero. His daughter, 18-year-old Madison Brule, said he also called her and told her the same, according to the Associated Press. USA Today has attempted to reach David Brule for comment on the allegations. Emails and phone calls were not returned on July 17th. The Department of Homeland Security and ICE have not identified the officer and did not immediately respond to a request for comment on the reports. ICE spokesperson Lauren Biss told the AP in a statement that the agency would never confirm or deny attempts to dox officers.
The ICE officer in question has nearly a decade of federal law enforcement experience with required training, including use of force training, Biss told the Associated Press. Ashley Brulé, the former wife, told the outlets that her ex-husband had a concerning history of violent behavior, including abuse during her marriage or their marriage. She told the Associated Press that he became physically violent with her after she became pregnant with their daughter, causing her to divorce him in 2009. She said he once threw boiling water at her and her mother, and also recalled the incident to the Associated Press. Ashley Brulé told the Associated Press and the Press Herald that David Brulé left her a disturbing voicemail in 2025, which she provided to the outlets. In the voicemail, he said she and other of her female relatives should, quote, have your expletive throats cut, Associated Press reported. Ashley Brulé and Madison Brulé told the Associated Press that David Brulé said the shooting on July 13th was justified.

0: lot of birthdays today. Happy birthday to Susan Blake, to Bill Crandall, to Cynthia Kiesler. I'm not telling you where these people are from. Susan Blake is from Dubuque. Bill Crandall is from Algona. Cynthia Kiesler is from Des Moines. Rita Strand is from Spencer. Robert Charts is from Springfield. Bill Walker from Altoona. And Phyllis Young from Ankeny. Happy birthday, one and all. You're joined on your birthday today by musician Carlos Santana, who is 79, and by actors Sandra Oh, who turns 55, and Omar Epps, who turns 53 today. If today's your birthday and we don't know about it, please let us know. We'd love to wish you a happy birthday when your special day comes around on the calendar. You're listening to IRIS, the Iowa Radio Reading Information Service. 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
1: Bruce Howard Bryant. October 5th, 1934 to July 3rd, 2026. Bruce Howard Bryant, age 91, passed away peacefully on Thursday, July 2nd. A resident of both Three Lakes, Wisconsin and Mandeville, Louisiana, Bruce lived a remarkably full, vibrant, and generous life. Born in DeKalb, Illinois, Bruce graduated from the Kentucky Military Institute before serving as a boatswain's mate in the U.S. Coast Guard during the Korean War, where he developed a lifelong mastery of small boat handling. After a successful career operating a tuxedo rental business in Des Moines, Iowa, he retired, splitting his time between the culture of New Orleans and his beloved home on Butternut Lake in the Northwoods woods of Wisconsin. Bruce was a man of diverse and rich passions. An avid sailor and boater, he fulfilled a lifelong dream by acquiring the name Dream, a classic wooden Chris Craft boat, giving cherished rides to his family around the lake. He was an original, quote, rebel without a cause, riding motorcycles from his teenage years up until the impressive age of 90. A diehard Chicago White Sox fan, one of his greatest joys was witnessing his beloved Go-Go Sox win the 2005 World Series, a passion he celebrated with annual family reunions at the ballpark. He also loved Frank Lloyd Wright architecture, contributing to the restoration of the historic Park Inn in Mason City, Iowa, and held a deep fascination for wild wolves, traveling above the Arctic Circle to study and support their preservation. Above all, Bruce loved his family, eclectic music, ranging from bluegrass to Zydeco and big band, and good-humored mischief, such as playfully waking his adolescent children at 6:30 a.m. with loud marching band records, a chaotic tradition remembered fondly by all. Known for his humor, kind spirit, and unwavering integrity, Bruce was a humble philanthropist who quietly supported dozens of charitable causes throughout his life. Bruce was preceded in death by his beloved wife of 56 years, Carol Ann, his son Nathan Lloyd, and his son-in-law, Jeb Ball. He is survived by his five children, Kathleen Powell of Houston, Texas, Alina Ball of Eagle River, Wisconsin, Julie Bryant of Iowa City, Patrick, partner Lori Bryant of Bloomington, Minnesota, John, partner Wendy Bryant of Des Moines, Iowa, as well as 11 cherished grandchildren and 9 great-grandchildren, along with a wide network of friends and community members whose lives he touched. Service and memorial details, date and time, will be Saturday, August 1st, with visitation beginning at 1 o'clock p.m., followed by a graveside service and gathering. The location is at the Gaffney Boucher Funeral Home in Eagle River, Wisconsin. In lieu of flowers, donations may be made in Bruce's honor to two of his favorite charities, the American Cancer Society or All Hands and Hearts. Online condolences may be expressed at gaffney-boucher.com. Elizabeth Weber, known as Buffy, 76, of Newton, Iowa, passed away July 15th at Park Center in Newton. A private memorial service will be held at a later date. Buffy was born March 25, 1950, at St. Francis Hospital in Grinnell to Hoyt and Wilma Graham Weber. She grew up in rural Kellogg and started elementary school at Miller Country School between Newton and Kellogg, then moved on to Kellogg Elementary and Junior High School in Kellogg. Buffy graduated from Newton High School in 1968. She attended the University of Iowa and later graduated from Des Moines Area Community College with an associate degree in horticulture. She lived in Mitchellville for a number of years before moving to Newton in 2017. Buffy was a beautiful person inside and out, As a teenager, she was a hair and clothing model in Des Moines. She was kind and had a big heart. Buffy cared deeply about strays, animals and humans alike. She doted on her nieces and nephews when they were young, and on her grandnieces and grandnephews when they were little. One of her favorite activities was attending the Iowa State Fair for multiple days each year, and she had a State Fair pin collection spanning over 25 years. She was also an avid Minnesota Vikings fan. Buffy's main love in life was working with plants and flowers. After gaining her associate's degree in horticulture, she worked for a number of years at Nick's Greenhouse in Pella. In the mid-90s, Buffy was hired as a horticulturalist for the city of Des Moines, the first female horticulturalist employed by the city. In addition to her duties at the Botanical Center, Buffy was in charge of the design and planting of flowers and plants that were on display at Union Park and Greenwood Park, as well as along Fleur Drive. Buffy's work could also be found in Nolan Plaza, at the Des Moines City Hall, and along the riverfront in downtown Des Moines. After retiring from the city of Des Moines in 2010, Buffy worked as an active volunteer at the Kellogg City Library and Kellogg Cemetery. Buffy is survived by her sisters, Nancy, partner Vic Geiger, and Cindy White, both of Scottsdale, Arizona, and Julie, partner Todd Carlson, of Naples, Florida. Her brother, Will, partner Cindy Weber of Davenport, and a sister-in-law, Mary Helms, of Newton. She is also survived by her 5 nieces and 3 nephews. She was preceded in death by her parents, her brother Pat, and a brother-in-law, Terry Rose. The family would like to extend their deepest thanks and appreciation to Dr. Pat Edwards, the Garden View staff at Park Center, and the nurses of Wesley Hospice. Memorials in Buffy's memory can be made to the Kellogg Historical Society, Post Office Box 295, Kellogg, Iowa. Gerald Granberg. Gerald Allen Granberg, 77, of Waukee, born in Des Moines, passed away on July 12, 2026. Born on February 16, 1949, Gerald, affectionately known as Jerry, lived a life marked by dedication to his family, his work, and his passions. A graduate of East High School, Jerry built a remarkable career as an electrician and later as a business manager for the local IBEW No. 347 union. A proud union member for over 50 years, he exemplified commitment and leadership in his field. His strong work ethic and creative problem-solving skills were admired by all who worked alongside him. Jerry found joy in hunting and ice fishing and was known for his intricate, decorative ironwork that brought beauty to many lives. He was always ready to lend a hand with home projects or brainstorm solutions to challenges at fixing anything, a treatment to his energetic and generous spirit. And that's not a treatment, a testament to his energetic and generous spirit. He is survived by Diana, his loving wife of 57 years, his daughters Shayna, partner Mike Schurz, brother George Granberg, sister Patty Ochampa, granddaughters Amber, partner Drew Hurt, and Addison Schurz. Grandson Zachary Schurz and Chase Granberg, his mother-in-law Patricia Bain and his sister-in-law Shelley Bain, as well as cousins, nieces, and nephews. He was preceded in death by his parents, George Eldon and Edith Granberg, as well as his son, Bryce Granberg. In accordance with Jerry's wishes, no formal services will be held following cremation. Those wishing to honor his memory are encouraged to make donations to the Salvation Army in his name. Jerry's legacy of hard work, creativity, and kindness will continue to inspire those who knew him. May his memory bring comfort to all who mourn his passing. Neil Feuerhelm. H. Neil Feuerhelm, 81, passed away comfortably at home on July 15, 2026. He was born at the end of World War II in Berkeley, California, to Hartzell and Alice Feuerhelm. His family returned to Iowa when Neil was young, and he was a Des Moines area resident for the remainder of his life. He graduated from North High School and attended Iowa State University and Grandview University. Neil was an avid sports fan who loved the L.A. Dodgers, the Green Bay Packers, the Boston Celtics, and Arnold Palmer. He spent many years chasing the elusive walleye through the backwaters of the upper Midwest and Canada. He felt most at home off the grid with good friends. His favorite pastime in later years was the joy of being a grandfather. Neil's career in computer science began at Firestone Tire and Rubber and continued at AMF Lawn and Garden, Guide One, and American Modern, where he retired. He was preceded in death by his wife of 60 years, Sherry. He is survived by the family he loved, his 2 sons, Brett, partner Mary Feuerhelm, and Trevor, partner Jackie Feuerhelm, 5 grandchildren, all of the Des Moines area, and his brother-in-law, Tim, partner Sherry Avonia of Sedalia, Missouri. There will be a gathering from 5 to 7 p.m. on Monday, July 27th at Hamilton's on Westtown Parkway to honor Neil's memory and celebrate his life. Neil will be interred at Highland Memory Gardens in Des Moines. In lieu of flowers and gifts, please consider donating to the Walleye Restoration Foundation in Neil's name. 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
0: Henry Joe Sandvi. Henry Joe Sandvi was born on December 2, 1951, in Minnesota to Henry Oscar Sandvi and Arlen Fern Sandvi. In 1961, the family moved to Collins, Iowa. In Collins, he was a member of the FFA, and he showed cattle. Joe attended Iowa State University, majoring in agribusiness. After graduating, Joe continued to farm with his father, Hank, eventually purchasing his first 40-acre plot a few miles east of the home farm in Collins. During this time, Joe also worked with the Production Credit Association. After leaving PCA, Joe formed his own company, Ag Land Realty, in Marshalltown. In later years, he became a world traveler, going to South America, Europe, and the Middle East. He even took his sister LaRue to Las Vegas for a helicopter tour of the Zane Grey Ranch. Joe was preceded in death by his father Hank and his mother Arlene, his sister LaRue, and a nephew David Owen. Joe is survived by his nephew Bob Ramsey and his wife Deb of Iowa City, and a nephew Mike Ramsey of Colo. The visitation will be from 5 to 7 p.m. on Thursday, July 23rd at Rasmussen Ryan Funeral Home on Fawcett Parkway in Nevada. Joe's funeral service will be at 1 p.m. Friday, July 24th, also at the funeral home. Cremation rites will follow the service, and private burial will take place at the Colo Cemetery in Colo. In lieu of flowers, memorials may be made to the Collins Maxwell FFA or to any FFA chapter of your choice in Joe's memory. Rasmussen Ryan Funeral Home in Nevada has been entrusted with the arrangements for Joe. Condolences may be shared with the family online at the Rasmussen website. Frank Randolph was born April 26, 1929 in Indianola. He passed away peacefully at home on July 13th. Frank graduated from North High School. He never attended college. He lived by the motto, "There's more than one way to get an education." He proudly served in the United States Air Force for 15 months and met his wife, Bertha Keltner, while home on leave. They were married in 1953 and together raised three children, one daughter, Lynn, and two sons, Christopher and Scott. Frank built a long career with Farm Bureau, beginning as an adjuster and eventually retiring as a claims manager. During his career, he served as an instructor, teaching claims handling for the Insurance Institute of America. He also served as president of the Iowa Casualty and Surety Claim Association. Frank found joy in life's simple pleasures. He loved reading novels, listening to jazz music from the 1940s and 50s, attending classic car shows, watching Chicago Cubs baseball, meeting friends for coffee, spending time with his family, and relaxing at his cabin in Clear Lake. Frank is survived by his daughter, Lynn Gabus, a son, Christopher, granddaughter, Kelsey McBride, and partner, Kenton, and four great-grandchildren. He was preceded in death by his wife, Barbara, his son, Scott, his son-in-law, Jean, and granddaughter, Caitlin. In lieu of flowers, memorial donations may be made to the Food Bank of Iowa. The visitation will be on Friday, July 24th, from 11 a.m. to 1 p.m., at the Isles Dunn's Chapel on Grand Avenue in Des Moines. Online condolences are welcome on the Isles website. Antoinette Annie Sterrett, the cherished family matriarch of her family, passed away on July 16 at the remarkable age of 102. A mass in her honor and a celebration of life will be held at a later date. To see a full obituary and express condolences, visit hamiltonsfuneralhome.com. Jeannie Johnson Albee passed away at the age of 87. She was a beloved wife, mother, grandmother, great-grandmother, and friend to all. She passed away on July 12. Jenny is survived by her husband, Bob Albee, Her children, Susan Albee of West Des Moines, Carolyn Hunter Doss and partner Don of Norwalk, Tom Albee and partner Jennifer of Manhattan, New York, and Annie Krishnan and partner Anna Anand of Robbinsdale, Minnesota, her 10 grandchildren and one great-grandchild. A celebration of life will be held at 1 p.m. Friday, July 24th at Plymouth Congregational Church on Ingersoll Avenue in Des Moines, with visitation from 12 to 1 p.m. A reception will follow the service. In lieu of flowers, please consider a donation in Jenny's memory to Plymouth Congregational Church or Every Step Hospice. A full obituary may be found at the HamiltonFuneralHome.com. Cynthia McBride, also known as Cindy, was born on March 1, 1956, in Centerville, Iowa, to Patricia Lee Boyce. Cindy passed away on July 4 at Every Step Cavanaugh House in Des Moines. A memorial service will be held at 4 p.m. on Thursday, July 23rd, at Brooks Funeral Care on Southwest 9th in Des Moines. Cindy graduated from Hoover High School in Des Moines in 1974. After high school, she attended Indian Hills Community College, where she received her LPN nursing license. She then transferred into the Arts and Science program and was later hired by Allstate Insurance in Overland Park, Kansas, in 1980. Next, Cindy was employed by Prudential until 1997. Cindy then moved back to Des Moines and started her own business, serving homes and businesses with her cleaning service. Cindy operated her business for 25 years until her recent health battles. Cindy's clients were always considered dear friends. Cindy would like to thank Randy and Julie Cook, Deb and Don Laster, Carmen and Paul Beckman, Dr. Nellie Simon, the hospice nurses, and her dear friends that helped her navigate her health challenges. Memorial donations can be made to Cindy's grandson, Michael Spears, in care of Randy Cook. And finally, Marvin G. Kister. Marvin Kister, age 97, passed away on Wednesday, July 16, at Cavanaugh House on 52nd Street. I'm sorry, that's 56th Street. Marvin was born August 3, 1928, in Hastings, Nebraska. Visitation will be held on Friday, July 24th at 10 a.m. at McLaren's Rest Haven Chapel on 19th Street in West Des Moines. A service will follow at 11 a.m. Full obituary and service information can be found on the McLaren's Havens Chapel website. And that concludes our obituaries. Now here with more news is Connie.
1: Donor support fuels regional blood supply. Nonprofit says 540 donations are needed daily. This is from USA Today's network. Emily Rogers, 13, loves the thrill of flying through the air when teammates toss her during cheerleading stunts. She's brave, but it makes me nervous when she's flying, her mother Jennifer Rogers said during one of her daughter's recent blood transfusions at the Children's Hospital that's part of Vanderbilt University Medical Center. Emily relaxed in a gray recliner while her mom sat nearby, describing how she worries that when other cheerleaders catch her daughter, it could displace a round white port near her rib cage. The port allows medical staff to deliver blood needed to treat her genetic blood disorder without frequent needle pricks to find a vein. It was the Tennessee teenager's 201st transfusion. Keeping patients like Emily alive requires a vast logistical network that most blood donors never see. Blood Assurance collects blood donations and delivers them to hospitals in the area and medical facilities within 24 to 48 hours, said Dr. Liz Kohler, president and CEO of the nonprofit known as Blood Assurance. Along with patients who have blood diseases, cancer, and other illnesses, the blood products also are on hand for emergencies, ranging from excessive bleeding during surgeries to natural disasters and shootings. Blood Assurance needs about 540 donors every day to supply about 70 medical facilities across the five states it serves: Alabama, Georgia, Kentucky, North Carolina, and Tennessee. The Nashville Tennessean recently got an inside look at Blood Assurance's headquarters and processing labs in Chattanooga, Tennessee. Staff at the 54-year-old organization work day, night, and overnight shifts in labs Mondays through Saturdays to separate and store red blood cells, plasma, and platelets. I know how important it is to get them the product in a timely manner, and I know what will happen if we don't, said Kohler, a pathologist. Blood Assurance has run out of processed blood when a natural disaster, car pileups in multiple cities, mass shootings, and other crises drained the supply. Caller said she has phone numbers for CEOs of other blood banks on speed dial and vice versa. Blood Assurance is one of several blood centers across the nation that comprise the Blood Emergency Readiness Corporation. We help each other out if we need each other. Sometimes the nonprofit must shift a hospital's reserves to another medical center for immediate use. I'm going to skip toward the end of this so we can hear other news today. Article talks about different types of the blood that they're taking care of. Blood flows like a liquid because of plasma, a fluid that makes up a little more than half of blood's volume, according to the Cleveland Clinic. Plasma carries proteins and chemical compounds that keep a person alive. At the lab, plasma is separated into clear bags. We ship plasma to any patients who need it, Kohler said. We don't waste a drop of anything. Plasma must be processed within 24 hours. Trauma patients typically need equal parts plasma and red blood cells. Anything left over, including blood with antibodies, is shipped to pharmaceutical companies. They can make other medical projects, such as albumin, a protein that transports hormones, nourishes tissues, and keeps fluid from leaking out of blood vessels. Each product must be stored separately. Plasma can be frozen and stored for 1 year. Red blood cells, which aren't frozen, can be stored for up to 42 days. One severely ill patient may need continuous full blood transfusions of 10 units. Kohler recalled some patients requiring hundreds. Platelets help your blood clot. The product has only a 5-day shelf life. It must be stored at room temperature and rocked back and forth. The lab places platelets in large containers with clear doors on silver sheets that resemble what bakers use. It continuously jostles the sheets to keep it agitated. The blood center asks for extra donations right before long holiday weekends due to the limited time to use the platelets. Daily couriers drive buses full of processed blood products to hospitals, and many times a month a medical center needs an emergency order. For blood that goes to hospitals, staff tests for compatibility for each patient. We each have our part in testing to ensure the safest blood possible for administration to our patients, Andrews said.
0: Atmosphere detected on an Earth-like exoplanet. In a major milestone in the search for life on planets outside our solar system, astronomers have detected for the first time an atmosphere surrounding an Earth-like rocky planet orbiting within a habitable zone of another star. The finding provides the strongest evidence yet that worlds with conditions similar to Earth in composition and temperature, with the potential to support life, would exist beyond our solar system, according to a new study published July 16 in the peer-reviewed journal Science. An atmosphere is essential for a planet to support life as we know it, said lead author Colin Cherubim in a statement. Cherubim recently earned his Ph.D. in Earth and Planetary Science from Harvard University. The exoplanet, so-called because it is a planet outside of our solar system, is named LHS 1140b and is located about 49 light-years from Earth, 300 trillion miles, in the constellation Cetus, which is also, that's a Latin word for the whale. It was discovered almost a decade ago and orbits a small red dwarf star called LHS 1140. Which is almost 49 light-years away from our solar system. This is considered quite close by, Cherubim said via email. It's in our galactic backyard. The planet is in the so-called Goldilocks zone, he said, or in the canonical liquid water habitable zone. This means that it is the right temperature to sustain liquid water on its surface, which is necessary for Earth-like life, Cherubim said. According to Cherubim, the only atmospheric gas that has been robustly identified is helium. I developed a computer model that predicted a helium-dominated escaping atmosphere on the planet, which is what motivated the observation. The detection is consistent with this prediction, he said. My model predicts that most of the atmosphere is helium, and there should also be water, carbon monoxide, carbon dioxide, and small amounts of dioxygen. These are the current theoretical predictions, not actually observed molecules, he said. He added that climate models suggest that there would be lots of water on the planet, so we expect some water in the atmosphere, he added. It's highly unlikely, based on the current data and model predictions, that the atmosphere would be breathable for humans, Cherubim said. While this planet is Earth-like in its bulk, composition, and temperature, its atmosphere is probably very different from Earth's, he said. The new data from my study are consistent with my prediction that it is a new class of planet, a helium world. This means it may have a helium-dominated atmosphere with other oxidizing species present at lower altitudes than we probed in the study, he added. Although other researchers have found rocky planets in the habitable zones around their stars, this study is the first to clearly demonstrate the presence of an atmosphere, one that has existed for billions of years. According to Cherubim, the planet's star is an M dwarf, the most common type of star in our galaxy. It is 5 times smaller than the Sun and about 0.5% as bright. M dwarfs are notoriously active compared to Sun-like stars, emitting much higher levels of X-rays and extreme UV radiation relative to their total energy output, he said.
1: UN talks start on treaty to protect older persons, from Reuters. A United Nations meeting heard calls for an end to ageism and better protection against what campaigners say are hidden abuses as negotiations begin on a treaty to strengthen the rights of older persons. The week of talks in Geneva, which ended on July 17th, were initiated and chaired by Argentina in efforts to combat exclusion, discrimination, and neglect as life expectancy rises. The UN project projects that the number of people over 65 will double in the next 50 years to become a fifth of the world's population. Our objective is not just to address the needs of the present, but also to prepare a system that can meet the needs of the future, said Carlos Maria Dori, Argentina's ambassador to the UN in Geneva. This goal is to build an instrument that strengthens the dignity, protection, and the rights of millions of older persons globally. Brazil, Slovenia, the Philippines, and Gambia are the proposed treaty's other main backers, and Chile and South Africa were among countries that voiced support in the talks. Negotiators are set to meet again in Geneva in October, and it's not clear how long negotiations might last. It can take years for treaties to be agreed upon. Although there are already human treaties that have non-discrimination clauses based on race and gender, none exist for age. There are many situations where people are not fully protected by existing laws. It's completely hidden what's going on, she told Reuters, referring to what she said were abuses in nursing homes by careers that have included chemical restraints to control the behavior of people with dementia. There had even been cases of homicide, she said, without identifying such incidents. A UN-appointed independent expert on the human rights of older persons recommended reforms in a 2021 report, saying ageism was pervasive globally and that deeply embedded stereotypes about age were informing laws and policies. Rights groups refer to examples such as mandatory retirement ages, age limits on jury duty, diminished cancer screening offers for people above a certain age. There are age restrictions that go completely unchallenged, said Bridget Sleep, a senior researcher at Human Rights Watch, a rights watchdog. The idea that people should just stop working because they have a birthday, it's arbitrary, she said. Margaret Gillis, 67, founding president of the International Longevity Center Canada, said she expects a fight. She said autocratic states could try to water down a treaty, and other states might resist if they fear new health care costs.
0: And in the closing seconds of our segment here, we'll take a look at the USA Today 50 States Roundup. The highlight is from Kentucky, LaGrange. In LaGrange, Kentucky sits Baptist Health's most technologically advanced facility. Inside the Baptist Health Center Pharmacy Services Center is a highly automated operation that uses robots alongside employees to manage, fill, package, and ship thousands of prescription drugs to hospitals, clinics, and community pharmacies across the Baptist Health System in Kentucky and directly to patients' homes. The roughly 100,000-square-foot facility serves as a central distribution hub and processing facility that uses automation to cut down on the tasks pharmacists typically perform. And they have this one note from Ames, Iowa. The city of Ames is delaying a decision on a new data center proposal as they consider limiting facilities based on size and energy consumption. Des Moines-based Light Edge is interested in building a 100,000-square-foot building at the James Herman Banning Ames Municipal Airport. And that does it for this segment. For the last 90 minutes, your readers have been Connie Isaacson and me, Twyla Glenn. It's been our pleasure to read for you. Now we'll take a short break to allow our next readers to get into place.

0: Welcome back. Your new readers are Carol Hunter and Jeff Cassett. We'll continue now with articles from the Des Moines Register and USA Today, beginning with the forum section. This is opinions from readers of the USA Today with our first opinion piece. Here's Carol.
1: Today's forum focuses on summer travel, with the headline reading, Stuck. The first letter is from Scott Pippenberg of Pennsylvania. You only get the vacations you work out for and you work for and deserve. Any vacation, even a short, unspectacular one, is important to just be able to get away for a while. What obligation do companies or the government have to lower prices? Airlines should be free and able to charge what the public will bear. After all, this is a capitalist society, and cheap airfares are not an inherent right. I've cut back on entertainment, but haven't made any travel cuts. The economy needs help, but not governmental help. People need to understand that nobody is owed anything. You only get what you work for and deserve. Again, that's from Scott Pippenberg of Pennsylvania. The next is from Debbie Shepherd of North Carolina. Travel is mostly unaffordable. I don't see an end in sight. Vacation time is important. It's a nice break from everyday life, and families get to make wonderful memories. But with gas, airline tickets, lodging, and food prices high, it's just not affordable to take a long vacation or one where families travel far from home. I won't be taking a long vacation this year. I might drive an hour or more away from my home and might spend one night, but that is the extent of what I can afford. I have changed my plans and no longer travel more than 200 miles from home. I can't afford the gas for longer trips, and lodging is high, especially in a tourist area in the summer. I try to find things to do that are local to me and free. Maybe one day, when prices are more reasonable, I will travel, but I don't see that happening until maybe next year. I grocery shop sales only and use my local store coupons. I plan my errands carefully and no longer go back and forth across town to pick up items I need. I order more from Amazon, since I'm a Prime member, and don't pay for shipping, and that helps. I cut back on my water and electricity usage where I can, and dropped cable television. I only have one streaming service, and I use Libby to read books for free online or go to my local library. I no longer go out to eat as I used to. I might go out maybe twice a month. I meal plan and cook at home. The economy is struggling, and I don't see interest rates dropping anytime soon. People who are on fixed incomes or retired with no ability to work a second job are really stressed. Some have no families to lean on or to help them. Young families can't save enough money to buy a home, with the housing market out of control at the moment. A lot of young people are still living at home because they can't afford an apartment. The U.S. economy is horrible, and I don't see any help coming from the government. Again, that is by Debbie Shepherd of North Carolina. The next letter is from Joy Harris of California. If only Trump's administration were frugal like we have to be. Vacations are a way to relax and reset. Spending time with family while at the beach, hiking, or at an amusement park are a wonderful time. I have not changed plans as we go to a nearby beach every year. I am not planning to fly anywhere. What is really sad is how expensive Disneyland has become. It's a shame that average families have to spend so much money in order to have their children experience this park. Families shouldn't have to take out loans to visit Disney. High prices have affected my spending, sure. I just don't buy a lot of unnecessary extras. I have several maintenance issues I have to spend money on and am trying to search for the best deals. The U.S. economy is awful. Prices are too high in every way. Groceries, insurance, electricity, and other service bills, and gas. All the while, this president is spending our taxpayer money on vanity projects, like the ballroom and arch, etc. The government cuts services that help the average American, yet wastes money on non-essential projects for the president. The Republican lawmakers are afraid to act on this waste. It really is shameful. Again, that's by Joy Harris of California. And the final letter is from Rich Campbell of Pennsylvania. Travel memories are precious. Too many can't afford to make them. When I was a kid in the summer of 1969, my dad took our family to St. Croix in the U.S. Virgin Islands. I remember the fun and excitement with my first plane rides, including a jet and a propeller plane, to sailing, the beach, seeing an old fort, Christiansted and Fredrikstad, and going to easternmost point of the United States. I remember little details like a couple stranded because there was a Pan Am airline strike, and how shopping carts were left on the side of the roads all over the island. Also, an improvising lounge singer in a restaurant sang to my father, "You look like Nixon's brother, and to me, someday you'll be the president." Well, I did become the president of a staff organization at work. Some affordability tips I've picked up. Stay in a hotel or B&B with a free breakfast and load up on it as the biggest meal of the day. Have snacks for lunch and get takeout for dinner at least some of the time. Many hotel rooms have a fridge and microwave, or stay in a rental where you can make your own meals. I didn't have firm travel plans months ago, but I'm definitely not going to fly anywhere and rent a car. I'll travel within a few hours by car, and even with that, I'm more conscious about driving places and cutting back. It stinks for lower and middle income people with food, gas, housing, and health care all going up way more than the inflation rate. I guess the rich are doing okay. Again, that one was from Rich Campbell of Pennsylvania.
0: Turning now to sports, here's what you can look for on TV today. Basketball at 6 p.m. on FS1. Teams to be determined, the Kentucky alumni versus Louisville alumni. At 8 o'clock on FS1, New Mexico alumni versus Wichita alumni. In Major League Baseball, at 6:10 tonight on ESPN, the LA Dodgers at Philadelphia, and at 9:10 on ESPN, St. Louis at the LA Angels. WNBA basketball at 7 tonight on Peacock, Las Vegas at Toronto, and at 9 o'clock on USA Network, Minnesota at Seattle. The World Cup has concluded, and in the championship game, Spain trounces Argentina, claims second title. Ferran Torres scored in the 106th minute to lift Spain to their second World Cup title with a 1-0 win in extra time over gutsy 10-man Argentina in Sunday's final. Torres' deserved winner came 16 years and 8 days after Andres Iniesta also scored in extra time to lift the Spaniards to their first World Cup championship with a 1-0 victory over the Netherlands. It came on Laroya's 20th shot in the contest against the defending champion Argentina that failed to manage any to that point and struggled to wrest possession away from their superior Iberian opponents. That was true even at even strength and became more difficult when the Albiceleste's numbers were reduced when Enzo Fernandez's late challenge of Pau Cabarsi left referee Slavo Vincic no choice but to produce a second caution just before the end of normal time. Spain remained the only nation ever to win a European Championship and World Cup in successive tournaments, having now done so a second time. They are also the first World Cup champions ever to concede only one across an entire tournament. Lionel Messi's Argentina failed to earn a title for the first time in three major tournaments, having also captured the 2021 and 2024 Copa Americas either side of their 2022 World Cup triumph. The 39-year-old, 8-time Ballon d'Or winner Messi finished the competition with 8 goals and 4 assists, but had little time on the ball until Spain finally took the lead and never seriously looked like lifting his side to another great moment, as he has so many times in the last 2 World Cup cycles. Emmy Martinez made 11 saves for the Alba Celeste, who fell short in their bid to be the first consecutive World Cup champion since Brazil won the 1958 and 1962 titles. What had felt so difficult for the first 105 minutes suddenly looked easy after 37 seconds of play in the second period of extra time. Pedro Porro curled in an outswinging cross from the left to the back post. Nico Williams won the header and nodded it back into space, and Torres hammered a half volley at last past the flailing Martinez. It was his only goal of the tournament, making him the seventh player to score during a tournament in which his side never trailed.
1: Turning to local baseball, conquering all obstacles, Ankeny Christian turned its fortune, made state tourney. This is by Eli McCown of the Register. There's hardly anything more distinctly different than a ride home after a loss versus a return trip after a big victory. Whether the vibes are high or low for a high school athlete following a game hinges on the result. A win brings laughs, loud music, and memories for a lifetime. A loss means everyone wearing headphones and the drive dragging on as the sun goes down. Ankeny Christian Academy needed one last successful road trip to reach the state baseball tournament, something the Eagles had not accomplished in 9 years as a program. While they weren't experiencing a Chicago Cubs-like decades-long drought, reaching Iowa high school baseball's final stage was still a barrier the team had not crossed as a young program. To get that joyous ride home, the Eagles had to conquer the nerve-wracking two-hour drive up Interstate 35 to Mason City and then get through reigning state champion St. Ansgar on Tuesday, July 14th. In a game that lasted nearly 3 hours and had a combined 22 runs scored, the Eagles earned that celebratory ride back to Ankeny with a 12-10 victory over the Saints. For the first time in the program's short history, Ankeny Christian had advanced past the sub-state final. The Eagles are 3 wins away from a Class 1A state title. Senior Lucas Erickson said, quote, "It definitely felt like a lot shorter of a drive home than it did up there. A lot of celebrating. It just felt like we finally accomplished something that we had not been able to get done in the last 4 years. Honestly, it was just an amazing feeling. And it wasn't something any of us had ever felt before," end quote. No matter what happens at the state tournament for the Eagles, they created a memory and legacy that will last a lifetime for the players and the program. It's a moment that hardly felt possible as recently as one season ago for this group. It's June 10th, 2025. Ankeny Christian Academy is getting run off the field by Southeast Warren as the Eagles are about to suffer a double-digit loss and fall below 500 on the bad season. Eagles head coach Conrad Christensen said, quote, "It was like a bad news bears moment. I think we had 5 errors in a couple of innings," end quote. Christensen remembers feeling like he had to play the role of bad cop when he spoke with the team after the 13-2 loss, but he quickly saw how hard the team was taking it already. The coach saw a group playing for individual glory. Christensen told his players that if they couldn't find a way to play as a team, more embarrassing losses were sure to come. From then on, Ankeny Christian started to play like the team it is now. After starting the season 5-6, the Eagles finished at 15-11. In sub-state, they beat Southeast Warren 5-3. Ankeny Christian went all the way to the sub-state final before falling 1 win shy of the state tournament. From there, the winter and spring workouts just felt a little different ahead of the 2026 season, and now the results are showing. The Eagles are 29-5, the number 6 seed in the 1A field, and it's been a true team effort. Of their top 9 hitters in at-bats, all of them have a batting average of .305 or better. 8 of their top 9 batters have 23 or more RBIs. Ankeny Christian's top 5 pitchers in innings pitched, all have ERAs of 3.28 or better, including 4 under 3.0. Seniors Landon Curtis and Erickson, as well as sophomore Tyler Davis, all have more than 40 strikeouts on the year. There's plenty of quality talent on the roster, but it's the team's depth rather than one or two individuals getting the Eagles to this stage. Christensen said, quote, "When you play as a team, look what you can accomplish. No ring or MVP of your own compares to what they did. It was amazing," end quote. That team effort also translates into the type of wins they are earning. No matter if the Eagles are trailing, fending off a comeback, or needing a big play, there's trust among the players that anybody can contribute what is needed to pull off a win. After battling through tough times a year ago, this edition of Ankeny Christian has the ability to overcome any situation, something that will come in handy during the state tournament. Christensen said, quote, "We've been down, we've been out, we just keep coming back. We've won walk-offs, we've come back in the last inning. They're just so resilient," end quote. Ankeny Christian will open against number 3 seed Newman Catholic at 11 a.m. on Monday, July 20th in Carroll. There will be plenty of opportunities for athletes to make a name for themselves, but the Eagles aren't seeking individual accolades, but rather sticking to their team motto. Curtis said, quote, "Our team motto is conquer. We want to keep it on.

0: or Johnston at number 5, Pleasant Valley at 11 o'clock. Number 1, Sioux City East, and number 8, Iowa City Liberty at 1:30. Number 2, Indianola, and number 7, Southeast Polk at 4:30. And number 3, Waukee versus number 6, Valley at 7 p.m. tomorrow night. Today in Class 3A, number 4, North Liberty versus number 5, Western Dubuque at 11 o'clock. This afternoon, number 1, Wallert Catholic versus number 8, Knoxville at 1:30. At number 2, Carlisle at number 7, or versus number 7, Assumption at 4:30. And number 3, Xavier versus number 6, MOC Floyd Valley at 7 p.m. Tomorrow in Class 2A, number 3, West Lyon versus number 8, or number 6, Unity Christian at 11 o'clock. Number 2, Roland Story versus number 7, Durant at 1:30. Number 4, Cascade versus number 5, Beckman Catholic at 4:30. And number 1, Pleasantville versus number 8, Ridgeview at 7 p.m. In Class 1A, today, number 3, Newman Catholic versus number 6, Ankeny Christian at 11. Number 2, South Winneshiek versus number 7, Notre Dame Burlington at 1:30. Number 4, Runzon St. Mary's versus number 5, North Lynn at 4:30. And number 1, Coon Rapids Bayard versus number 8, Moravia at 7 o'clock. P.M., that's this evening. Carol?
1: I'll also go over the state softball first-round matchups. All first-round games are Monday, July 20th, today, and this year in softball, it's a double elimination format. In Class 5A, number 1, Waukee Northwest versus number 8, Pleasant Valley at 11:45 a.m., number 4, Dallas Center Grimes versus number 5, Cedar Rapids Kennedy at 2 p.m. Number 2, Ankeny Centennial versus number 7, Dowling Catholic, 4:15 p.m. And number 3, Valley versus number 6, Southeast Polk, 6:30 p.m. In Class 4A, number 1, ADM versus number 8, Burlington, 10:30 a.m. Number 4, Western Dubuque versus number 5, Winterset at 12:45 p.m. Number 2, Carlisle versus number 7th, North Polk, 3 p.m., and number 3, Fort Dodge versus number 6, Clear Creek Amana at 5:15 p.m. In Class 3A, number 1, Williamsburg versus number 8, West Liberty at 11:15 a.m., number 4, Mount Vernon versus number 5, PCM at 1:30 p.m., number 2, Wallert Catholic versus number 7, West Delaware at 3:45 p.m., and number 3, Albia versus number 6, Van Meter at 6 p.m. In Class 2A, number 1, Grandview Christian versus number 8, Cardinal at 10 a.m. Number 4, Iowa City Regina versus number 5, Hinton at 12:15 p.m. Number 2, Durant versus number 7, Ridgeview at 2:30 p.m. And number 3, Wapsie Valley versus number 6, Logan Magnolia at 4:45 p.m. And in Class 1A, it's number 1, Exria HSK Ottoman versus number 8, Edgewood Colesburg at 12 p.m. Number 4, West Monona versus number 5, Southeast Warren at 2:15 p.m. Number 2, Clarksville versus number 7, North Butler at 4:30 p.m., and number 3, St. Edmund versus number 6, Remsen St. Mary's at 6:45 p.m.
0: Let's turn now to Dear Abby. Visits to husbands' grandkids starting to lose their appeal. Dear Abby, I'm 56 years old and have been married for 12 years. I don't want to drive an hour and a half to spend time with my husband's grandbabies. I have done that on many occasions and choose not to do it anymore. I'm not into babies, or children for that matter. He continues to ask me to go, and I can't understand why I don't want to go. I have no problem with him going.

0: I encourage him to go, but he won't let up on me, and it's driving me away. Am I wrong to prefer not to go? Signed, Child Free in California. Abby replies, Dear Child Free, has it occurred to you that your husband may not want to drive an hour and a half to visit the grandbabies any more than you do? He may need you for backup. Sometimes in a marriage we do things for our partner that may not be our favorite pastime, but we do it for love. You should not have to make that pilgrimage every time your husband does, but the nice thing to do would be to accompany him more times than not and do it with a smile.
1: Dear Abby, my husband is serving a life sentence with the possibility of parole. He turned himself in a year and a half ago for a crime that happened 15 years ago. I met someone 7 months ago. This man is involved in his church and has a ministry in which he feeds the homeless. I'm not sure at this point what our future holds. I feel so guilty at times. Please help. Any advice would be greatly appreciated. From Conflicted in Georgia. Dear Conflicted, this is something I think you should discuss with your incarcerated husband. When you do, explain that you don't think you can live like a widow, possibly for decades. Decide together how you should proceed. However, please remember you have been involved with this new person for a relatively short time, and there's no guarantee that your relationship will become permanent.
0: And finally, dear Abby, our friend Leo married a girl who treats him poorly. She degrades him in front of people about his finances, his weight, his looks, and so forth. They've been married only a couple of years and have no kids. Leo's a great person, and his mental health is getting beaten down daily. Should we say something to him? We want him to know that we would support him if he wanted to divorce her. He has limited family. His friends are family. Signed, Stepping Up in Ohio. Abby replies, Dear Stepping Up, because you and Leo's other friends believe he's being abused, I see no reason to remain silent and pretend it isn't happening. An intervention may be called for, as well as an opportunity to reinforce the message that you are all there for him, regardless of what he chooses to do about his marriage. And that brings us to the end of the Des Moines Register for today, the 20th of July, 2026. I'm Jeff Cassett. My partner at the microphone has been Carol Hunter. Earlier, you heard from Connie Isaacson and Twyla Glenn. 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

0: Welcome to the reading of the Quad City Times for today, Monday the 20th of July, 2026. All material heard on IRIS is intended solely for the use of people with print disabilities. Your readers today are Carol Hunter and Jeff Cassett, and here's Carol with our first story.
1: Election 2026, Iowa at, quote, center of battle, end quote. Speaker Johnson says state key for midterms, by Haley Peck of The Times. Iowa will play a key role nationwide in the midterm elections later this year, the Speaker of the U.S. House of Representatives told attendees of the 15th Annual Family Leadership Summit on Friday. Speaker Mike Johnson said that this midterm year is unlike any other. Johnson said, quote, this is shaping up to be an all-out fateful battle for the future of the country. Iowa is in the center of this battle. You are literally tipping the spear on the front lines. What happens in Iowa has a big influence around the country, end quote. Johnson's comments come as election forecasters expect several close races in the state. The Cook Political Report and Sabato's Crystal Ball have rated the U.S. House races in the 1st and 3rd congressional districts as toss-ups, while Inside Elections rates the 1st as a toss-up and the 3rd as tilt Republican. All three rate Iowa's open governor's race as a toss-up and the open U.S. Senate race as leans Republican. Both Republican U.S. Senate candidate Ashley Hinson and Republican gubernatorial candidate Zach Lane gave speeches during the event. Lane took the stage to discuss how people need to understand history in order to understand politics. Quote, we have to understand our own story and why we're here. Because if you look at politicians, you understand deeply how corrupted the political process has become. It's incumbent upon us to make sure we understand who the people running for office are at a deep level. And I believe that if you do not get the culture right, you will never get the policy right, end quote. Lane said that he decided to run because of the history of the country. Quote, I ran for office not because of politics, not because of a piece of legislation I wanted to pass, not because of a regulation I didn't like. Trust me, there's plenty of all those. But I did it because of the culture, the heritage, the history, and the stories of our country, our state, and our people, end quote. Hinson took a different approach to her speech, talking about how she is seeing the country face challenges and backsliding. In these times, it is important to remember how important collective voices are, she said. Quote, it is really an important reminder to how powerful our collective voice can be as we take on the challenges facing not only our state, but facing our country. They try to impose their radical ideas on their kids, our communities. So we have the ability to show up and make sure we're standing for the vision for our state and our country that we all care about. Never forget the power of your voice and, most importantly, your vote, end quote. Hinson also claimed that Democratic candidates are, quote, openly embracing socialism, end quote, something that Johnson also mentioned in his speech, voicing concerns about Marxism, socialism, and communism. Governor Reynolds, who is not running for re-election, also spoke, her final time appearing at the summit as governor. She told audience members that her time in office has been an honor, quote, I have been truly blessed to walk and work alongside you, and I am extremely proud of our record. Together, we stood strong for pro-life, pro-family, pro-freedom policies. People of faith have never been without a voice in state government. Sometimes that voice has been supported by countless others, and sometimes it's echoed alone. But it has always been there, and has always been fearless in its defense of the truth, end quote. Reynolds said that it is a pivotal time in history, and decisions in the upcoming election will dictate what kind of society people want. Quote, these are more than policy discussions. They're pivotal decisions, decision points, about the kind of society we want to be and whether we'll leave the next generation a culture that recognizes the inherent dignity and value of every person. It's an opportunity not only to honor what past generations have built, but to decide what we'll build for those who follow. The answer won't be found in government alone. Reynolds ended her speech by saying she has hope for the future, especially with Lane as a candidate for governor. The event also featured an unveiling of what organizers said is the largest glass-blown American flag in the world. The flag is 28 feet wide and 15 feet tall and was created by Davenport artist Logan Reiser.
0: Warmest year ever is possible. Climatologist warns of a very strong El Niño. With potential for a very strong El Niño event later this year, the planet could experience the warmest year on record, Iowa State climatologist Justin Gleason said on Friday. Gleason said there is an 81% chance there will be a very strong El Niño event, which could mean a warmer winter with less snowfall, followed by the potential for droughts and floods. Gleason said this could be the warmest year on record. Yeah, probably will be, he said Friday while taping this weekend's episode of Iowa Press on Iowa PBS. And El Niño occurs when trade winds weaken and warm water is pushed east toward the U.S. West Coast, according to the National Oceanic and Atmospheric Administration. The warmer waters cause the Pacific jet stream to move south of its normal position, leading to drier, warmer-than-usual climates in the northern United States and Canada, according to the NOAA. Gleason said that the most recent strong El Niño events were in 2015 and 2016. So if this does develop at a very strong El Niño, and there's an 81% chance that it will be a very strong El Niño, this could be the warmest year on record, Gleason said. Because more cloud cover in the Pacific locks in that global temperature, and that's where we see a global average temperature that's much above average. Iowa's experiencing a prolonged streak of 90-degree temperature and high humidity, Gleason said. Gleason said corn sweat, that's the increased humidity caused in part by water vapor emitted by green plants, including corn, is real, but that the more prominent contributor to Midwest humidity is moisture from the Gulf of Mexico. Corn sweats are the bane of my existence this time of year, Gleason said. Now, when we talk about how humid it's been, it's the moisture gate from the Gulf. We have billions of gallons of water vapor coming from the southern states up into the upper Midwest. You think about corn sweats or the amount of water vapor that's put off by crops, about 40,000 gallons per acre per day when you're talking about billions of gallons of water vapor from the Gulf. The Iowa Press episode with Gleason aired on Iowa PBS this past weekend. It can be viewed anytime at iowapbs.org.
1: Quad City Times Bix 7, 51 years and still running, How Three Men Aim to Keep Tradition Alive, by Don Doxey for The Times. And then there were three. For the past 51 years, four men have participated in the Quad City Times Bix 7 each year. For a half century, all of them did the full 7-mile race, but last year, two of them opted to do the Prairie Farms Quick Bix, the event's 2-mile alternative. When the Bix 7 is held for the 52nd time Saturday, one of them won't even be doing that. Iowa City resident Gary Fisher, now 84, is ending his Bix streak. Quote, I can't do the 7 miles anymore. My knees are shot. I tried doing the 2-mile last year, and it's just not the same. It's not as scenic. You don't get to see the runners coming back. The experience really wasn't enough for me to think I want to keep doing it, end quote. However, the other members of the Every Bix Club, Don Fish, Ed Lillis, and Steve Clark, plan to keep going. Clark, a former Quad Cityan who now lives in Algonquin, Illinois, is hoping to do the full 7 miles again. Lillis, the former track coach at Rock Island High School, did the Quick Bix last year and plans to do that again. So is Fish, a Davenport resident who said he was likely to do the Quick Bix last year, then went ahead and slogged through 7 miles. Fish said, quote, "Even on the starting line, I was pretty sure I was going to do the 2 miles. But then I was standing there next to Frank Bay. He's like 85, and he's absolutely an incredible athlete, even at 85. And he said he was going to do the 7. So I felt guilty. My guilt, driven by Frank, is what led me to do the whole thing," end quote. Fish, who was the youngest of the remaining 3 at 76, said he regretted that decision. Quote, "I really paid for it. It was very difficult. I just can't imagine doing the whole thing this year," end quote. If Fish does the quick bigs, that would leave Clark the only person who has done the full 7 miles for all 52 years. He admitted he hasn't really run the race for many years. His finishing time a year ago was 3 hours, 38 minutes, 12 seconds. Quote, "Two of the last 3 years I've had really bad back problems and was the last one to finish," said, end quote, said Clark, who will turn 79 on Thursday. Quote, "I'm hoping my back holds out this year. As long as my back holds out, I'm planning on finishing," end quote. Lillis, 80, also has battled an array of medical issues through the years, including multiple hip replacement on both sides of his body. Quote, "I've had a number of medical things that you don't even want to hear about. The family comes in from Detroit, Chicago, and St. Louis, and I'll be with them. Maybe we all kind of limp together in an attempt to be respectable. No, it won't even be respectable," end quote. Lillis isn't the only one who has drawn younger relatives into the Bix experience. Clark's grandson, Carter, an outstanding basketball player in the Chicago area, ran the race last year and will do it again. While Fisher will no longer do the Bix, his daughter, Susie, plans to walk it along with his twin great-grandsons. Quote, "It's always fun just to be part of it," end quote, Lillis said. Quote, "It's an amazing event, as we all know," end quote.
0: Another story about the Bix event is called Beat the Elite, Runners to Have Small Head Starts. This year's Russell Beat the Elite competition includes two of the most accomplished runners in the 22-year history of the event. So it makes sense that they will have some of the smallest head starts ever given to runners at the annual feature of the Bix Times, Quad City Times Bix 7. Davenport's Phil Young will receive the smallest head start ever given to a Beat the Elite runner, and Bettendorf's Kelsey Albaugh will, let's say Albaugh, will get the second smallest advantage ever given to a woman when the Bix 7 is held on Saturday. In the Beat the Elite competition, two designated runners are allowed to start the race somewhere along the course and then attempt to beat the top elite runners to the finish line. If they do so, they receive $2,500. Young, a 40-year-old former Assumption High School runner who's been running the Bix 7 since he was 11, will start the race just 85 hundredths of a mile ahead of the rest of the field. He will begin at the top of the Brady Street Hill, where the course turns right onto Kirkwood Boulevard. Ben Lloyd, in 2009, had the smallest previous head start. He began 9-tenths of a mile ahead of everyone. Albaugh, age 35, will receive a 2.2-mile head start. She'll be placed at the intersection of Kirkwood and Spring, the easternmost edge of the grass median in that area will serve as her starting line. Pleasant Valley High School state champion Grace Bolin is the only female Beat the Elite runner ever to get a smaller advantage. She had a 2-mile head start in 2024. Joy Ripslinger received a 2.25-mile edge in 2017. Young has been among the top 100 finishers in the Bix 7 every year since 2009 and has been in the top 5 in his age group for 11 years in a row. He ran the course in 37 minutes, 49 seconds last year to place 75th overall, 69th among men, and 3rd in the men's 35 to 39 age group. His best Big 7 time ever was 37-12 in 2022. Albaugh has won the Eloise Caldwell Trophy as the top local female finisher in the race for the past 5 years. She did it last year in a time of 46-10, her slowest Bix time since her first Caldwell win in 2021. Her husband, Devin, has been the top local male runner in the race 3 times.
1: The local cover features a large photo of an ICE protest. The cut line reads, Indivisible QC hosted a protest against Immigration and Customs Enforcement on Saturday. The event, called Justice for All, ICE Out, Day of Action, was held at Vanderveer Botanical Park in Davenport and drew about 50 people who stood alongside Brady Street with their signs, prompting cars to honk their horns. The protest began at noon and lasted until 2 p.m. And the photo shows several people out, almost all with hats, given the heat, with holding signs reading things like, ICE out now, stop pretending racism is patriotism, turn up the heat, melt ICE, do unto others as you would have them do unto you, Jesus, abolish ICE, and another more ICE out signs. The next story, Mid-America National Bank expands to Eldridge, by Gretchen Teske of The Times. Mid-America National Bank is expanding into Eldridge. Mid-America National Bank serves customers throughout West Central Illinois and the Quad Cities region. It is headquartered in Canton, Illinois, and has built its reputation on local decision-making, personalized service, and active community involvement, according to a news release. The bank offers a full range of financial solutions, including personal banking, business banking, lending services, treasury management, and trust and wealth management services designed to support customers through every stage of life and business, said Rick Kleindienst, Chief Executive Officer, quote, Eldridge is a vibrant and growing community that reflects many of the values we share at Mid-America National Bank. We are excited to establish a local presence, become involved in the community, and begin building meaningful relationships with individuals, families, and businesses throughout the area, end quote. Leading Mid-America National Bank expansion efforts in the Quad Cities region is Matt Wynn, Senior Vice President and Regional Manager. A well-known and respected banker with deep roots in the Quad Cities, Wynn brings extensive experience and a long-standing commitment to serving local businesses, families, and communities. Mid-America National Bank looks forward to establishing its presence at Eldridge later this summer. The bank's initial focus will be establishing relationships and helping meet the lending and financial needs of the community while laying the foundation for a broader banking presence, according to a news release. The bank is recognized for its relationship-driven approach, employee involvement, and its belief that it is not enough to simply operate in a community. It must be an integral part of what makes that community thrive. Today, MNB has approximately $633 million in assets and more than 400 shareholders throughout the communities it serves. The bank's vision, Your Bank for Life, reflects its commitment to helping customers achieve their financial goals through personalized service, trusted relationships, and a long-term commitment to the communities it serves. Wynn said, quote, This is the beginning of a long-term commitment to Eldridge. We look forward to earning the community's trust, supporting local growth, and becoming a valued partner in the future of the area, end quote.
0: Eldridge Council to discuss fire services. This coming week, Eldridge may take action on its relationship with the Volunteer Fire Department, and LeClaire will consider awarding an engineering contract for work on a railroad crossing. Here is what Iowa Quad Cities city governments have on their agendas for meetings this week. Eldridge to discuss potentially and potentially take action on fire services. When? 7:30 p.m. Monday, today. Where? At the Eldridge Community Center, 400 South 16th. In Eldridge. After a face-to-face meeting between the Eldridge City Council and the Eldridge Volunteer Fire Department last week, the council may take action at its Monday night meeting, according to the agenda. The agenda states the council will discuss and take possible action to determine the city's preferred organizational model for the provision of fire protection and EMS services. The agenda lists options: support for the fire department's proposed three-year funding plan, which starts at about $766,000, or direct staff to transition fire services to a city-operated department. Leaders of the Eldridge Volunteer Fire Department told the City Council at last week's meeting that about half of its members indicated in a straw poll they would leave the department if the city absorbed fire services. Bettendorf to hear an update on their strategic plan. That'll be 5 p.m. tonight at the Bettendorf City Hall, 1609 State Street. Bettendorf City Council members will hear a presentation from city staff on goals and priorities set by the council this past fall, including debt management, the new police station, a new sewer lateral program, Forest Grove Park, traffic control, sidewalk maintenance, cameras and building security in the parks, riverfront development west of Interstate 74, stormwater detention ponds, urban fishing, and other topics. Davenport to hear update from the Downtown Davenport Partnership. That meeting is at 5:30 on Wednesday, July 22nd, at the Davenport City Hall, 226 West 4th Street. Downtown Davenport Partnership officials will give a presentation to the City Council on Wednesday about downtown initiatives and progress, according to the agenda. And finally, LeClaire is planning upgrades to railroad crossing. That meeting is at 6 o'clock tonight at the Council Chambers, 325 Wisconsin Street. LeClaire is planning to upgrade a rail crossing at West Canal Shore Drive. The city and Canadian Pacific Kansas City Railroad were awarded a grant to install flashing lights, gates, and a 48-foot-long concrete surface crossing panels, according to council documents. The LeClaire City Council will consider awarding an engineering services agreement to Anderson Bogart at its city council meeting. In May 2025, a man died after his van collided with a passing freight train at that intersection.
1: A short local story. Ewart named to Development Authority. Illinois Governor J.B. Pritzker has named Louisa E. Ewart, a former Rock Island County Treasurer, to the Quad Cities Regional Economic Development Authority. That last name is spelled E-W-E-R-T. I apologize if I'm mispronouncing it. Created by the Illinois General Assembly, the authority is a regional economic development finance agency that can help lower the cost of financing for businesses, not-for-profits, senior housing, and public projects. The Quad Cities Regional Economic Development Authority serves the 11 counties of Henry, Knox, Mercer, Rock Island, Carroll, Lee, Whiteside, Joe Davies, Stevenson, Boone, and Winnebago. Ewart served Rock Island County for nearly 30 years. She was hired by the county in 1993 as an assistant cashier in the treasurer's office and worked in every position until 2010 when she was first elected treasurer. Ewart was named 2020 Treasurer of the Year by the Illinois County Treasurers Association. The award is given annually for distinguished service, and awardees are selected by peers in county offices across the state. She had also served as an Illinois County Treasurer's Association officer and as the association's president. Ewart chose not to run for another term as county treasurer after her last term ended on November 30th, 2022. Now turning to a national news story, politicians feel pressure as data center anger mounts. This story is from Reuters, Dateline, Saline Township, Michigan. From Michigan Avenue, Saline Township looks like any other farming community with its corn and soybean fields, silos, and grain elevators. Just down the road, though, cranes reach above towering fences at the site of a $16 billion project, one that has turned this town of 2,400 people into the latest U.S. flashpoint over AI data centers. Dubbed The Barn by its consortium developers, Oracle, OpenAI, Related Digital, Blackstone, and Wallbridge, the Stargate data center is expected to stretch over 250 acres. Construction is moving ahead despite resistance from residents concerned about its impact on Saline's water supply, its power grid, and its rural character. Said Tammy Bruneau, who has led local pushback, quote, "Most people aren't interested in some massive development here. They're interested in protecting the farmland," end quote. In this deeply polarized country, opposition to data centers is among the few issues that unite voters across ideological lines. Just a third of Americans approve of the pace of data center construction, according to a June Reuters Ipsos poll. Only 14% of respondents would support a data center being built in their community. That tension is increasingly pronounced in Michigan, where at least 13 data centers are in various stages of planning, and communities in Saline and beyond are fighting back. Developers withdrew a project in Washington Township after residents mobilized against it. In Augusta, petitioners stalled development and forced a public rezoning vote. As backlash spreads, the fight over data centers is no longer confined to town councils, leaving politicians here and across the nation scrambling to keep up. With Michigan's Democratic primary for U.S. Senate looming on August 4th, in a race that will help determine the balance of power in Washington, candidates are weighing the benefits of AI development with mounting voter concerns. For many Americans, resistance to data centers is inseparable from broader unease about the future of AI and corporate power, said Jeff Samurai, 57, a Democrat who lives in Huntington Woods outside Detroit, quote, "It seems like the big tech companies are kind of steamrolling the citizens," end quote. In her bid for the Democratic nomination, Haley Stevens is running as a tech optimist, calling AI, quote, "a revolutionary technology," end quote. In a debate last week, she linked data center development to job creation, saying it will put Michigan, quote, "on the forefront of innovation and manufacturing," end quote, while calling on tech companies to pay their water and utility bills. Stevens, who has served in the U.S. House since 2019, did not respond to a Reuters interview request. Abdul El-Sayed, her progressive rival, unveiled a policy platform last month that would require AI companies to operate as public benefit corporations with more government oversight. He has stopped short of calling for a national moratorium on data center construction, as others on the left flank of the Democratic Party have done, but told Reuters that local moratoriums might be needed. He said in an interview, quote, "Too often, local companies just don't have the capacity to withstand the pressure that huge corporations can put on them," end quote. Ultimately, however, safeguards need to come from the federal government, he added.
0: The Start Your Week Off Right column today talks about nutrition. In fact, the psychology of tracking your nutrition. It's by Coy Jackson. He says, "When I first started working with clients on their health and nutrition over a decade ago, imagine my surprise when I discovered people hate tracking their calories more than doing burpees. When looking to improve their health, people often begin to exercise because it feels like the part they can control most, making it psychologically easier to start. Nutrition, however, is just as important in reaching your goals, yet many people struggle less with improving their eating than with the process of tracking it. This article explores why and how to make tracking work for you. First, tracking your nutrition starts with simply creating a baseline for yourself. That's all it is. Think of yourself as a scientist collecting data. Your goal is to observe patterns to make objective modifications. However, people overanalyze their behaviors and begin to make irrational assessments of their competency. During all points of your fitness journey, but particularly in the early stages, gathering accurate information is more valuable than people think. This is why starting the gym first is often the first step, due to seeing improvements despite often not having a fitness baseline, a structured program, or an evaluation process. The data that tracking provides isn't judgment, it's just feedback. We'll turn now to the obituaries. Here's Carol.
1: Richard A. McDonald, October 29th, 1940 to July 15th, 2026. Richard A. McDonald, 85, of Taylor Ridge, Illinois, passed away peacefully at his home on Wednesday, July 15th, surrounded by his wife and sons. Richard was born on October 29th, 1940, in Moline, Illinois, the son of Edgar and Frances Wimpy McDonald. He graduated from Rock Island High School in 1958. Following graduation, he proudly enlisted in the United States Army, where he served for over 3 years as a tank mechanic and achieved the rank of SP4 E4. On September 11, 1964, Richard married Maxine Cope in Rock Island, Illinois. Together, they built a beautiful life and family. Richard dedicated 34 years of civil service to the Rock Island Arsenal, retiring in 1996 as a quality assurance supervisor. He is served by his wife, Maxine, his sons, David McDonald of East Peoria and Daniel McDonald of Tipton, Iowa, and his sisters, Mary Fox of Hamilton, Montana, and Elizabeth III, or Ill, of Rock Island. He private graveside services with military honors will be held for the family at Reynolds Cemetery, Wieland Presley Funeral Home and Crematory, Milan, is existing the family. Condolences may be left online by signing Richard's guest book at WielandPresley.com. Robert Christofferson, July 25, 1942 to July 10, 2026. Robert Frank Christofferson, 83, of Bettendorf and formerly of DeWitt, died peacefully on Friday, July 10th at Genesis East Hospital in Davenport. A celebration of life event will be held at Asbury Methodist Church in Bettendorf on Sunday, August 2nd, from 1:30 to 4:30 p.m. As per his wishes, Bob's body has been donated to the University of Iowa College of Medicine's deeded body program, the same program Mimi, his wife, also gifted her body to when she passed away in 2018. Bob was married to the love of his life, Micheline Mimi Christofferson, for 55 years. He was a 1960 graduate of DeWitt Community High School, a member of the Iowa National Guard's 34th Infantry Division, Red Bulls, and he earned an associate degree from Clinton Community College. Bob started his career working in carpentry and masonry in DeWitt, then worked at DuPont for 21 years in the Polymer Products Division in Clinton, and then for over 20 years, he and Mimi had their own handmade craft business. After retiring, Bob continued working part-time at Norscott Foods in Eldridge, Hy-Vee in Bettendorf, and the Little Red Barn in Davenport. Bob was born July 25, 1942, and raised in DeWitt by his mother, Marilyn Gravert, and stepfather, Richard C. Nowlin. His grandparents, Frank and Sarah Gravert, also played a very important part in his life. Those left to honor his memory include daughter, Angie Christofferson of Madison, Wisconsin, son, Mark Christofferson of Davenport, and grandchildren. Online condolences may be expressed to his family by visiting hmdfuneralhome.com. Shirley Wilson, April 5th, 1938 to July 14th, 2026. Shirley Wilson, 88, of Milan, Illinois, passed away peacefully on Tuesday, July 14th at Story Point in Bettendorf. She was born on April 5, 1938, in Missouri, to John and Mildred Webb Lyons. On June 30, 1956, Shirley married the love of her life, Larry E. Wilson, in Rock Island. 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A funeral service celebrating Shirley's life will be held on Wednesday, July 22nd at 12 p.m. at Wieland Presley Funeral Home and Crematory in Milan. Visitation will be held from 10 a.m. until the time of the service. She will be laid to rest at Rock Island Memorial Park Cemetery. Memorials may be made in Shirley's name to the Alzheimer's Association. Condolences may be shared online with the family at WielandPresley.com. Martin Linehan, April 30th, 1936 to July 9th, 2026. Funeral services and massive Christian burial for Marty Linehan, 90, of Davenport, will be held at 10 a.m. on Monday, July 27th at St. Anthony's Catholic Church, Davenport. Burial will be in National Cemetery, Rock Island. Visitation will be from 9 a.m. until time of services at the church. Memorials may be made to the church. Mr. Linehan passed away Thursday, July 9th, at the University of Iowa Hospital, Iowa City. Arrangements are entrusted to Halligan McCabe DeVray Funeral Home in Davenport. Martin Eugene Linehan was born April 30th, 1936, in Davenport to John Aloysius and Mary Carmelit Fruin Linehan. Following graduation from the former St. Ambrose Academy, he served in the Army from 1954 to 1957. He was united in marriage to Marjorie Marge King on May 9, 1987, at Sacred Heart Cathedral, Davenport. Prior to his retirement in 1998, Martin had worked as a mechanic for Alcoa. He was a member of Steelworkers Union No. 105, the Knights of Columbus, American Legion, and Democratic Party. He was a huge fan of Notre Dame football and was proud of his Irish heritage. His paternal great-grandparents immigrated to the United States during the Great Famine. Survivors include his wife, Marge, numerous nieces, nephews, great-nieces and nephews, and great-great-nieces and nephews. Online remembrances may be expressed at hmdfuneralhome.com. And finally, Michael Bernard Gusta, November 17, 1960 to July 8, 2026. And that last name is spelled G-U-S-T-A. Michael Mike Bernard Gusta, 65, of Colorado Springs, Colorado, passed away at his home on Wednesday, July 8th. Mike was born in Davenport, Iowa, to Ruth Spar and Rialto Gus Gusta. He was a 1979 graduate of Assumption High School. After high school, Mike entered the United States Air Force, where he spent most of his career. Mike will be remembered for his integrity, loyalty, and selfless devotion to his family. Survivors include his sons, Jesse Gusta of Colorado Springs, Colorado, and Gabe Gusta of Inglewood, California, and grandchildren. Mike was preceded in death by his son, William, parents Ruth and Rialto Gusta, sister Charlotte Kepi, brother Jerry Gusta. A military service is pending.
0: Turning now to the opinion section, the nature of the conflict with Iran. This is written by Dan Moore, who is a retired Navy submarine captain. He's published award-winning short stories, essays, poetry, and two novels. This is the first of three columns that he is authoring to determine what justifies war. Why did America feel it necessary to resort to war and eschew diplomacy to achieve policy aims with Iran? This begs the question, what is a just war? We stand at a negotiating impasse. If there's a characterization, it's that this war was a misjudgment on both sides. We tried bombing to convert Iran into a good actor on the world stage. That didn't work. World opinion turned and economies flagged. Only then did we turn to negotiations to alter Iran's behaviors. Realizing their ideology was their strength and had no need to compromise, Iran found no need to appease other nations. Ironically, Iran discovered a new arrow in its quiver to make the world take them seriously. The Straits of Hormuz and large oil reserves gave them a huge bargaining chip in dealing with the fragile, unstable world's global economy. World powers should have recognized this coming out of the 2020 pandemic, when disruption of supply chains sent the world's economy into a tailspin. Since being thrust into the spotlight after two world wars, the United States has been the world leader. In those instances, it was clear who the bad guys were. They attacked first. But as the 20th century played out, this delineation of good versus bad blurred. When post-World War II patriotism running high, Americans viewed anyone allied with the Soviets as bad guys. When North Vietnamese communists threatened the elected South's government, they were fair game for the brunt of U.S. military might. As decades progressed, this anti-communist criteria's rationale for American military action seemed reasonable and sufficient to warrant the American people's support. By the mid-1970s, however, Americans were war-weary. Simply fighting communism was losing favor. How we maintained our winner's perspective. After all, we'd saved the world for democracy. As Islamic terrorism arrived, like plane hijackings and suicide bombers, we retaliated one for one. But responses were difficult to link to a specific nation-state's smoking gun. We lacked primary evidence to justify hostile action against a single government. We only had suspicions. When Islamic extremists overran the U.S. Embassy in Tehran in 1979, we resorted to 1. A failed military rescue attempt. 2. Successful subterfuge to save a few hostages. And 3. Diplomacy, which freed the rest. But we didn't go to war. During ensuing decades, American leaders remained wedded to diplomacy and economic sanctions against Iran's challenge. While not harming the U.S. directly, Iran backed surrogate organizations in the Middle East, Central Asia, and sub-Saharan Africa, such as ISIS, the Taliban, Hamas, Houthis, and Boko Haram, perpetrated low-outcome, high-violence attacks to spread Islamist doctrine regionally. American foreign policymakers continued to reject war to change that regime, the reasoning being there was no challenge to America's military primacy. America was content to lead allied, like UN and NATO, actions following sanctioning votes. Our military responses in the first Persian Gulf War and Afghanistan demonstrated, in part, a fair warning to Iran. Even with the specter of Iran's nuclear weapons ambitions, America felt safe in following diplomatic efforts to forestall that event. Of the 8 nations possessing nukes, 5, Israel, France, the United Kingdom, Pakistan, and India, were allies. Russia was economically isolated and restrained by mutually assured destruction, and China, who controlled North Korea's military ambitions, preferred influence through economic competition rather than military blackmail. Scientific and governmental analysis in America was that Iran was years away from nuclear weapons capability. In 2003, the 2003 invasion of Iraq, although with bipartisan congressional support, troubled Americans because we'd invaded a nation that hadn't attacked us and, as it turned out, had no designs to do so. With the current Iranian conflict, many Americans worried we were following this same precedent and that no justification was given to the American people for a preemptive attack. Even though Iran was a pariah nation that had gone out of its way to foment regional instability and reject international cooperation, it begged the question for many Americans, what justified war? We've destroyed Iran's military and most of its conventional weapons industrial complex. But we haven't, one, budged the Iranian regime from nuclear weapons ambitions, or two, broken the regime's will, or three, degraded the IRGC. That's the 220,000-man militia controlling the population. But we have redemonstrated a lesson already learned. A country's government can't be changed by air power, blockade, and economic sanctions. Governance change must come from within the country itself. This lays bare a paradox. Although significantly weakened militarily, Iran still holds a trump card, controlling the flow of 20% of the world's petroleum. Perhaps a better strategy would be to offer Iran a diplomatic reason to divest itself of nuclear weapons ambitions and live at peace, at least not antagonistically, with the Western world. Back to square one. What is a just war, and in whose eyes is it just?
1: The next column is by Dan Lee, who is a regular columnist and the Marion Taft Cannon Professor in the Humanities at Augustana College. Headline, A Person I Greatly Respect and Appreciate. I don't happen to be a Roman Catholic. I am part of the branch of Christendom that left the Roman Catholic Church in the 16th century because of issues that are of diminished significance today. Yet there is much about the Roman Catholic Church that I appreciate, even as there are some issues, such as the ordination of women to serve as parish pastors, which I strongly support, where I disagree with the policies of the Catholic Church. I like what Pope Paul VI said in his 1967 encyclical, Populorum Progressio, when he warned of the dangers of what he referred to as soul-stifling materialism. I used several sections of this encyclical as assigned reading in the business ethics class that I teach. I also greatly appreciate the current Pope, Pope Leo XIV, as I also did his predecessor, Pope Francis. I've been thinking a lot about Pope Leo XIV recently, as my dismay about what is happening in our country has grown exponentially. Pope Leo XIV, who is the first American pope, is everything that President Donald Trump is not. As noted in previous columns, President Trump is a very mean-spirited person who harshly attacks anyone who disagrees with him. He eviscerates programs that help those who are less fortunate, while supporting tax cuts and other policies that benefit his fellow billionaires and himself. He attacked Iran in an illegal and unjust war that has killed innocent people, including several schoolchildren. A war that shows no signs of ending, notwithstanding statements to the contrary. A person with a huge ego, President Trump is preoccupied with building monuments for himself. Pope Leo XIV is cut from entirely different cloth. He is a compassionate, caring person who recently hosted an event at his summer residence for those who are homeless. He is a strong voice for peace and justice who, in a kind, gentle way, has taken issue with the way President Trump treats immigrants from poorer countries and his war on Iran. He is a person of great humility, notwithstanding the prominent position that he holds. He does not build monuments for himself. Granted, he is not perfect. He cheers for the wrong Chicago Major League Baseball team. However, there is room in Christianity for forgiveness. What is more important is that he exemplifies the core values of Christianity: love, justice, compassion, humility, and a deep-seated belief that all people should be treated with respect and dignity, values that are desperately needed in this time of crisis. When feeling down about what is happening in our country these days, allow yourself to be inspired by the vision of Pope Leo XIV. You do not need to be a Roman Catholic to be inspired by this vision. In fact, you do not need to be religious to be inspired by this vision. You just need to be a person who believes in human decency. A postscript. By the time that this column runs, I will be back in the Quad Cities after several wonderful weeks at our cabin.

0: grounded for the following in the following principles. 1. All men are created equal. 2. Government authority comes from the consent of the governed. And 3. The government serves the people, not the other way around. From what I've observed, the radical left rejects this vision. They believe the government should treat people differently based on race and gender. They rule with unelected leftist bureaucrats, and they don't defend our borders rather than allow millions of illegal aliens to invade our country. I won't follow those leaders. This is why millions of Americans showed up in 2024 to reject the radical left and vote for a return to self-governance. The work of the American Revolution is not done. Each of us must take up the challenge of defending self-government and preserving our founding principles. I often think about how President Reagan put it, "Freedom is never more than one generation away from extinction. It has to be fought for and defended by each generation." Furthermore, our leaders must rein in government spending, increase deportations of illegal migrants, and finish crushing the deep state. I will follow these leaders. Together, we must revive the American spirit while advancing constitutional policies to hand off to our descendants. If Walter Cronkite were still on the air, he would sign off with, "And that's the way it is," on July 4th, 2026. Concerned about Trump's attacks on European leaders. This from Jaime Delevere of Rock Island. "I'm not an expert on anyone other than myself. Yet I am concerned that President Trump's recent escalations of verbal mudslinging toward European countries and their elected officials are a sign that, cognitively or physically, something is digging in him, at him. I'm not going to judge Trump, yet the language he is using and the accusations he's making are amped up to a new higher level. I'm concerned that some future day he will go too far with the wrong person or country and cross the line of no return. In short, even though I think Trump will not listen, someone in his orbit needs to try to say, cool it." That again from Jaime Delevere of Rock Island.
1: Turning now to sports, Fox birdies number 18 to cap comeback at British Open. New Zealander's clutch putt wrests title from Young, who had low round of the day, by Field Level Media. Ryan Fox plays fast, but he was slow to bloom as a professional golfer. The 39-year-old did not win a PGA Tour event until last year. Fox collected wins in far-off places like Fiji and Tahiti, along with France, Northern Ireland, and his native New Zealand as he built his career. Then on Sunday afternoon at Royal Birkdale Golf Club, everything suddenly came together for him. Fox emerged from the pack on the back nine and sank an 11.5-foot birdie putt at number 18 to win the 154th British Open in Southport, England. Fox captured his first major title by birdieing four of the final six holes, thanks to a series of terrific approach shots and clutch putts. His 2-under par 68 put him at 10-under 270 for the championship. Fox said, quote, "You dream of being a major champion. You want to do it whether you think it's a reality or not. I guess I probably didn't until the last couple of years. I wasn't in the major championships consistently until the last couple of years. Yeah, to be sitting in front of you guys now as the champion golfer of the year is a bit crazy. As I said earlier, it's surreal. I don't have the vocabulary to explain it," end quote. Cameron Young set the clubhouse lead at 9 under 271 with a 64, the low round of the day, and was left to watch the action for the next 2.5 hours. The number 4 ranked player in the world will rue his only bogey the day at the par 4 18th. Young's attempt at a second shot out of the sand smashed into the face of the bunker. He put his third shot into another bunker right of the green, and his attempt to save par from there rolled just over the right edge of the cup. Quote, "It's just one of those, like one of those times you just wonder what you've just done a little bit differently," end quote, said Young, who played the front nine in 5 under 29.

0: but I was trying to hit it on the green, to be honest. I felt like I could. I really felt like 10 had a good chance to win the golf tournament. It was just trying to win the golf tournament. It just felt worth the risk, end quote. Sam Burns, the 54-hole leader, recorded 3 bogeys at numbers 4 through 6 and followed that with 12 straight pars as he posted a 2-over-72 to place 3rd at 8-under. Fox entered the day at 8-under, 2 off Burns' lead, and played with him in the final pairing until a remarkable Saturday round of 62. He was 1-over for his round after 12 holes, but sank a 12-footer for birdie at number 13 and tapped in another at the par 4 14th.
1: And that brings us to the end of the Quad City Times for today, Monday, the 20th of July, 2026. I'm Jeff Cassett. 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

Welcome to today's reading of the Mason City Globe Gazette and the Fort Dodge Messenger for Monday, July 20th, 2026. I'm your reader, Pat Lisi. Here's our first story from the Mason City Globe Gazette. Scientists, El Nino could mean warmest year ever. Iowa State climatologist says fall weather event could lead to low snowfall, flooding, more. With potential for a very strong El Nino event later this year, the planet could experience the warmest year on record, Iowa State climatologist Justin Glisson said Friday. Glisson said there is an 81% chance there will be a very strong El Nino event, which could mean a warmer winter with less snowfall, followed by the potential for droughts and floods. Quote, this could be the warmest year on record. Yeah, probably will be, Glisson said Friday while taping this weekend's episode of Iowa Press on Iowa PBS. An El Nino occurs when trade winds weaken and warm water is pushed east toward the U.S. West Coast, according to the National Oceanic and Atmospheric Administration. The warmer waters cause the Pacific jet stream to move south of its normal position, leading to drier and warmer than usual climates in the northern U.S. and Canada, according to NOAA. Glisson said the most recent strong El Nino events were in 2015 and 2016. Quote, so if this does develop as a very strong El Nino, and there's an 81% chance that it will be a very strong El Nino, this could be the warmest year on record, Glisson said, because more cloud cover in the Pacific locks in the global temperature, and that's where we see a global average temperature that's much above average, end quote. Corn sweat. Iowa is experiencing a prolonged streak of 90-degree temperature and high humidity. Glisson said, corn sweat, increased humidity caused in part by water vapor emitted by green plants, including corn, is real, but that the more prominent contributor to Midwest humidity is moisture from the Gulf of Mexico. Quote, corn sweats are the bane of my existence this time of year, end quote, Glisson said. Now, when we talk about how humid it's been, it's the moisture gate from the Gulf. Quote, we have billions of gallons of water vapor coming from the southern states up into the upper Midwest. You think about corn sweats or the amount of water vapor that's put off by crops, about 40,000 gallons per acre per day, when you're talking about billions of gallons of water vapor from the Gulf, end quote. The Iowa Press episode with Glisson aired on Iowa PBS this past weekend. It can be viewed anytime at iowapbs.org. Turek campaign announces support from Iowa educators. Hinson touts backing from coalition of elected officials. Iowa Democratic U.S. Senate candidate Josh Turek on Friday announced the support of state educators in his campaign's, quote, Educators for Turek, end quote, coalition. Turek announced the support after speaking at the annual meeting of the Iowa State Education Association, the statewide teachers union. Turek, a Democratic state legislator from Council Bluffs, faces Republican U.S. Representative Ashley Hinson of Marion in Iowa's open seat U.S. Senate election. Quote, Josh has shown his commitment to Iowa's public schools, our students, and our education professionals time and time again, ISEA President Joshua Brown said in a Turek campaign press release. Quote, he's been a steadfast supporter of public education because he understands firsthand the impact public education can have on a student. I know in the U.S. Senate, Josh will continue to fight for Iowa's educators, end quote. The Turek campaign said the educators are supporting Turek, quote, because of his deep commitment to public education and the people who keep our public education system running, end quote. Quote, Iowa was once the envy of the nation for our public education, and the only reason I was able to overcome long odds was because I grew up in Iowa when we were prioritizing our public education, said Turek, who was born with spina bifida,
Quote, as a kid with a disability wearing Goodwill clothes, local AEAs and public schools opened the door of opportunity for me. In the U.S. Senate, I will continue to fight for every Iowa child to have access to a world-class education and for every educator to have the support they need to keep opening up doors of opportunity for the next generation, end quote. Libertarian Tom Lane also qualified for the ballot in Iowa's U.S. Senate election as a no-party candidate. Three prominent elections forecasters, Sabato's Crystal Ball, Cook Political Report and Inside Elections, all rate Iowa's U.S. Senate as leans towards the Republican candidate Hinson. The general election is November 3rd. Mayors, supervisors endorse Hinson. Dozens of local elected leaders, mayors, county supervisors, and other local officials are among Republican U.S. Senate candidate Ashley Hinson's, quote, local leaders for Hinson, end quote, coalition, her campaign announced this week. Hinson, a Republican congresswoman from Marion, is running for Iowa's open U.S. Senate seat against Democrat Josh Turek, a state legislator from Council Bluffs. Quote, I'm passionate about making our communities stronger by allocating taxpayer dollars appropriately, cutting taxes when possible, and keeping our local budgets in check, end quote, Guthrie County Supervisor Maggie Armstrong said in a Hinson campaign press release. Quote, those are the same values that I know Ashley Hinson will bring to the U.S. Senate. She will work with our local communities to ensure Iowa has a seat at the table when policies are debated and implemented. In local news, electrical fire breaks out at Mohawk Square in Mason City. The Mason City Fire Department extinguished a blaze Thursday at Mohawk Square, 22 North Georgia Avenue. Firefighters responded at 2:22 p.m. to a call of smoke coming out of the building, according to a fire department press release. The department extinguished an electrical fire on the first floor, the press release states. A search of the building was completed to verify no one was inside. The fire department cleared the scene at 4:45 p.m. The Mason City Fire Department was assisted by Alliant Energy, the Mason City Police Department, the Cerro Gordo County Emergency Management Agency, and the North Iowa Community Emergency Response Team. The fire remains under investigation. Road closure announced for downtown Mason City. Beginning Monday, July 20, 1st Street Southwest will be closed east of South Washington Avenue through Frank Lloyd Wright Way. The road will be closed for approximately 3 days. According to a press release, parking and access to this area will not be permitted. This closure is necessary for equipment maneuverability and storage for improvements to the Southbridge Mall. Contact the Mason City Engineering Department at 641-421-3605 with questions. Mason City Church to hold fundraiser for roof repair. St. James Lutheran Church in Mason City has long served as more than a place for Sunday worship. It has become a gathering place where neighbors connect, children learn, families celebrate milestones, and the community comes together in times of need. Now, the congregation is asking the community to help preserve that mission through a drive-through spaghetti fundraiser from 5 to 7 p.m. Wednesday, July 30th at the church, 1148 4th Street Southwest. The event will help raise money toward replacing the sanctuary roof, a $40,000 project made urgent after water leaked into the sanctuary during Good Friday services, and high winds left portions of the aging roof flapping visibly above the building. We had big drips on Good Friday right by the altar, Pastor Jenny Bowles said. We had one Sunday where it sounded like the roof was just going to come off. Church members have organized several fundraising efforts, but the July 30 spaghetti dinner is their largest community event. The meal is being offered as a drive-through supper with meat for the meal donated by Simple Simon's food truck and volunteers providing the remaining menu items. While the fundraiser focuses on replacing the roof,
Church leaders say the larger goal is preserving a community space that serves people well beyond the congregation. Many of the church's programs are offered free of charge. Vacation Bible School includes free meals. Weekly Wednesday evening meals during the school year are available for a free will donation. The church also hosts a popular pumpkin patch each fall, complete with a pancake breakfast, family fun day, pet blessing, trunk or treat, and outdoor worship events that welcome the entire community. Quote, "One thing we try to be is a place in the community that is visible and usable," Pastor Sid Bowles said. "Our pumpkin patch is a place where families from all over come. Our Vacation Bible School is a neighborhood thing, and we get kids who are just living nearby," end quote. Jenny said those activities reflect the congregation's commitment to making the church a welcoming place for everyone. Quote, "We're so blessed with this land and this location," she said. "I want it to be this kind of community center that draws people here," end quote. The church campus has also become home to community activities ranging from winter pickleball to blood drives, outdoor worship services, and seasonal vendors. Beyond maintaining the building, the pastors say they hope people who may be searching for a church home will find a congregation where every generation has a place. One of the congregation's most recognizable traditions comes during worship, when children are invited to play tambourines and other instruments during the opening and closing songs. Quote, "It's a place where they have something to contribute," Sid said. "The kids just come up and they love that." Jenny said involving children and teenagers in worship helps reinforce that everyone has something to offer. Quote, "I feel like churches are the one place in society where generations still gather together," she said. "Kids are as involved as adults, and everybody in the building is worthy and called to serve and do something," end quote. The congregation also embraces a lighthearted approach to ministry, something both pastors believe helps people navigate an increasingly difficult world. Quote, "I think we're a church that's willing to be silly," Sid said. "The silliness is about bringing our whole selves here. You're not just a fake self at church. I hope people can be their actual selves," end quote. That philosophy extends into worship, where special themed services and humor are woven into the message. Quote, "We want to remind people that this is a heavy world we live in," Jenny said, "but living in the light of God, living in the joy of Jesus, that's something we just want to show people. We always have hard moments, but we also want to have fun and laugh together," end quote. Turning now to the opinion page. Schickel, "If the red coffee grinder could talk." If the brilliant red coffee grinder standing on the counter of the Kinney Pioneer Museum's old general store could talk, it would tell a remarkable story. I was admiring the grinder when I noticed something equally fascinating, a framed invoice from the Jas H. Forbes Tea and Coffee Company of St. Louis, addressed to Chicago Grocery and Market in Mason City. If that is indeed where the grinder came from, customers may have walked through the doors of Chicago Grocery and Market at 626 South Jackson Street more than a century ago, where fresh coffee was ground while neighbors caught up, exchanged news, and lingered over conversation. More than 50 grocery stores and general stores likely served Mason City and the surrounding communities during the early years of the 20th century. Nearly every neighborhood, every small town, and many rural crossroads had a place where neighbors gathered while coffee beans were ground fresh behind the counter. Our grandparents and great-grandparents knew the unmistakable aroma drifting across the counters, where merchants ground coffee beans while customers caught up with neighbors and enjoyed the simple pleasure of visiting with one another. For much of the 20th century, convenience became king. National brands, vacuum-packed cans, and supermarket aisles gradually replaced neighborhood grocers and their hand-cranked grinders. Coffee became standardized, centralized, and increasingly impersonal. But history has a funny way of circling back. Today, that same aroma welcomes visitors to River City's remarkable collection of coffee cafes. Mason City is blessed with entrepreneurs who believe coffee should be crafted, not simply consumed.
At Cabin Coffee, beans are roasted in small batches and ground fresh, creating a welcoming place where people gather as naturally as they once did around the old general store counter. Like the neighborhood grocery stores that came before it, Jitter's Coffee Bar has become a downtown living room, serving coffee and conversation while helping energize the heart of our city. Three on the Tree represents another generation of local entrepreneurs embracing quality, creativity, and hospitality while proving that craftsmanship never goes out of style. Morning coffee at Hardee's or McDonald's has become its own Mason City tradition. Walk into either restaurant early in the day and you'll find friends gathering around familiar tables, solving the world's problems over a cup of coffee before heading to work or into retirement. Those conversations are every bit as important to the fabric of our community as they were around the old general store counter. Perhaps that's the real lesson. Whether it's a hand-cranked grinder in 1915, a fresh-roasted espresso today, or a familiar cup shared with friends at Hardee's or McDonald's, coffee has always been about more than coffee. The tools have changed dramatically over the past century, but they still can't share a laugh, listen to a friend's troubles, or welcome a newcomer into the conversation. Those remain uniquely human gifts. The charming red grinder also reminded me of something much larger. Like that coffee grinder, our city has learned that some of the best ideas are timeless. During the past several decades, our community has restored historic buildings, reclaimed neglected riverfronts, transformed abandoned industrial sites into world-class recreation, and breathed new life into places many people had written off. None of those successes came from trying to become someone else. They came from rediscovering who we already were. Innovation isn't always about inventing something entirely new. Sometimes it's about rediscovering something worth preserving. The Kinney Pioneer Museum preserves remarkable objects, but perhaps its greatest gift is preserving ideas, ideas about local enterprise, craftsmanship, relationships, and community. Those ideas continue to shape Mason City today. The next time you enjoy a cup of coffee in Mason City, pause for just a moment. Whether you're sipping a freshly roasted blend at Cabin Coffee, Jitter's Coffee Bar, or Three on the Tree, or sharing a familiar cup with friends at Hardee's or McDonald's, you're participating in a tradition that stretches back well over a century. Our ancestors would certainly recognize the aroma of freshly ground beans. More importantly, they would recognize the importance of neighbors gathering together to catch up, exchange ideas, and simply enjoy one another's company. The coffee may last just a few minutes. Conversations can last a lifetime, and perhaps that's the lesson the bright red grinder has been trying to tell us all along. Like that old coffee grinder, Mason City has learned that some of the best ideas are timeless. We don't abandon them, we rediscover them. The future of Mason City won't be built by choosing between the old and the new. It will be built by carrying the best of both forward, one conversation at a time. Turning now to obituaries, Judith Dunker. Judith Ann Dunker, lovingly known as Judy, passed away peacefully on Palm Sunday, March 29, 2026, in Waukee, Iowa, at the age of 86. Born on May 13, 1939, in Sterling, Illinois, she was the cherished only child of Harry and Evelyn Wyatt. Judy grew up in Sterling and pursued her education at Drake University in Des Moines, where she earned a teaching degree. It was there that she met her future husband, Dr. Richard Bruce Dunker. The two married on June 25, 1961, and together built a life filled with love, family, and remarkable adventures. Judy was a devoted mother to four children, Lisa, Greg Shivers, Tyler, Jessica Dunker, Jill Boswell, Robert Irvine, and Stephen, Ava Dunker. She also took great pride in being a grandmother to 13 and a great-grandmother to 2. As a military wife, Judy developed a lifelong passion for travel. During her husband's service in Europe, she embraced the opportunity to explore the continent with their growing family. Their travels extended to Africa, Asia, Oceania, and beyond.
Judy often reflected with gratitude on the life she shared with Bruce and the experiences they created together, passing this love of exploration onto their children. Though Judy began her career as a teacher, she later answered a calling to nursing. After raising her children, she returned to school as a non-traditional student and earned her nursing degree from North Iowa Area Community College in 1985. Her career was marked by compassion as she served patients facing mental health challenges and later provided end-of-life care as a hospice nurse. Judy treasured friendships deeply and maintained lifelong bonds with friends from childhood, college sorority sisters, military years, and the Mason City community. She valued meaningful connections through phone calls, handwritten letters, and time spent together. An active member of PEO and First Presbyterian Church in Mason City, Judy moved to Waukee in her later years to be closer to family. She is preceded in death by her parents and her beloved husband. In accordance with Judy's wishes, no formal funeral service will be held. However, all who knew and loved her are invited to celebrate her life on Thursday, July 23rd, from 5 to 7 p.m. at The Quarry in Mason City. Please bring a photo and or memory to share, either in person or in a card, as we raise a toast to honor a life well lived. James Sivright. James Jim Sivright, December 18, 1944, to July 11, 2026. James Donald Jim Sivright, 81, of Plymouth, Iowa, passed away on Saturday, July 11, 2026, in his home. A funeral service will be held at 6:30 p.m. Friday, August 14, 2026, at the First United Methodist Church of Nora Springs, 202 North Hawkeye Avenue, Nora Springs, with Pastor Lumiere Capend officiating. In lieu of flowers, memorials may be directed to Hawkeye Harvest Food Bank or One Vision in Clear Lake, organizations that reflect Jim's generous spirit and his desire to help others. Jim was born on December 18, 1944, in Mason City, Iowa, to Donald and Charlene Height Sivright. He graduated from high school before attending North Iowa Junior College. On August 4, 1973, he married Marlene Clay, and together they welcomed two children. Jim spent his entire working life farming the land and raising hogs, a career that reflected his strong work ethic and deep appreciation for rural life. He retired in 2016, but retirement simply gave him more time to enjoy the things he loved. He planted an impressive garden each year, growing tomatoes, cucumbers, beans, potatoes, and of course, pumpkins. He took great pride in sharing his harvest with family, friends, neighbors, and the local food pantry. Jim found joy in the simple pleasures of life. He enjoyed mowing, attending farm auctions and threshing shows, listening to bluegrass music, and going to see live bands. He never met a stranger and had an incredible knowledge of the surrounding counties and the people who called them home. Whether visiting with an old friend or someone he had just met, Jim always had a story to tell and a conversation to share. Above all, Jim cherished time with his family. Some of his happiest moments were spent giving his grandchildren rides in the tractor and watching them experience the farm he loved so much. He also had a well-known sweet tooth and rarely passed up a dessert. Jim will be remembered for his generous heart, friendly nature, and the lasting impact he made on everyone fortunate enough to know him. Those left to cherish memories of Jim are his wife of nearly 53 years, Marlene, children Corey Sivright and Kim Brian Bergstresser, grandchildren Maddie, Ryan, Lauren, Carson, and Kendall, sister Bev West, siblings-in-law Charlene Cribby-Lentz Dieters, and Ron and Gail Clay, as well as numerous nieces, nephews, friends, and extended family. Jim is preceded in death by his parents. Sheckler Colonial Chapel, 114 North Hawkeye Avenue, Nora Springs, Iowa, 504-58-641-749-2210. Turning now to sports. Leading off, all-conference baseball teams announced. High school baseball, Iowa Alliance all-conference teams announced. The Iowa Alliance
All-conference teams were announced on Friday, with several Mason City players receiving top awards. Lincoln Birding, Gabes Reese, and Owen Rickers all received unanimous first-team honors, with Eli Schultz and Bennett Miller also making the team. Marquez Holton and Kinnick Brown received second-team honors. Vance Anderson and Derek Van Syok received honorable mentions. North Central All-Conference Teams awarded. The North Central Conference also announced its All-Conference Teams. Pitcher Jason Anderson and infielder Luke Furman both received first-team honors for Clear Lake. Blake Burmester was awarded second-team honors for Hampton Dumont Cal. Keaton Jeppesen of Clear Lake also made second team. Honorable mentions were Clear Lake's Hudson Carney and Hampton Dumont Cal's Hunter Reakin. In World Cup news, Torres helps Spain lift trophy. Fernandez gets red card, forcing Argentina to play ET with 10 men. Ferran Torres scored in the 106th minute to lift Spain to its second FIFA World Cup title with a 1-0 win in extra time over gutsy 10-man Argentina in Sunday's final. Torres' deserved winner came 16 years and 8 days after Andres Iniesta also scored in extra time to lift the Spaniards to their first world championship with a 1-0 victory over the Netherlands. It came on La Roja's 20th shot of the contest against defending champion Argentina, which failed to manage any shots to that point and struggled to wrest possession away from its superior Iberian opponents. That was true at even strength and became more difficult when the Abelacelestes numbers were reduced after Enzo Fernandez's late challenge of Pau Cubarsi's left referee Slavko Vincic no choice but to produce a second caution just before the end of normal time. Spain remains the only nation ever to win a European Championship and World Cup in successive tournaments, having now done so a second time. The Spaniards are also the first World Cup champion ever to concede only once across an entire tournament. Lionel Messi's Argentina failed to earn a title for the first time in 3 major tournaments, having captured the 2021 and 2024 Copa Americas, as well as the 2022 World Cup. Messi, the 39-year-old, 8-time Ballon d'Or winner, finished the competition with 8 goals and 4 assists, but had little time on the ball until Spain finally took the lead and never seriously looked like lifting his side to another great moment, as he has so many times in the last 2 World Cup cycles. Emi Martinez made 11 saves for the Abelcelest, who fell short in their bid to be the first consecutive World Cup champions since Brazil won in 1958 and 1962. What had felt so difficult for the first 105 minutes suddenly looked easy after 37 seconds of play in the second period of extra time. Pedro Porro curled in an outswinging cross from the left to the back post. Nico Williams won the header and nodded it back into space. And Torres hammered a half volley at last past the flailing Martinez. It was his only goal of the tournament, making him the 7th player to score during a tournament in which his side never trailed. Messi's failure to score allowed France's Kylian Mbappe to claim his 2nd golden boot as the tournament's lead scorer with 10 goals. He scored twice in a 6-4 loss to England in the bronze final on Saturday. You are listening to Mason City Globe Gazette and the Fort Dodge Messenger on IRIS, the Iowa Radio Reading Information Service for the Blind. All material heard on IRIS is intended solely for the use of the blind and print disabled. I'm your reader, Pat Lisi. If you have any comments on this or any other IRIS program, give us a call at 515-243-6833.
And now we'll turn to the Fort Dodge Messenger. More games, more visitors, more spending. Double elimination format expected to boost Iowa State softball's economic impact. For the first time in its history, the Iowa Girls State Softball Tournament will be played using a double elimination format, a change expected to keep teams in Fort Dodge longer and generate as much as $2 million in direct visitor spending. The tournament begins today at Harlan and Hazel Rogers Sports Complex, where 40 teams competing across five classes will compete for state championships. With every team guaranteed more than one game, community leaders expect athletes, coaches, and fans to spend additional nights in local hotels, eat more meals in area restaurants, and make more stops at stores, gas stations, and attractions throughout the week. Quote, with the transition of the state softball championships to a double elimination format, every team will have the opportunity to play additional games, resulting in longer stays for participating teams and their fans, end quote, said Carrie Cooper, executive director of Visiting Fort Dodge. Quote, as a result, we anticipate a significant increase in the tournament's economic impact on local hotels, restaurants, gas stations, retail businesses, and attractions, end quote. Previous estimates place the tournament's direct economic impact at roughly $1 million annually. This year's expanded schedule is projected to increase direct visitor spending to between $1.5 million and $2 million. According to Cooper, that estimate is conservative, and because this is the first year under the new format, Visit Fort Dodge will collect attendance, lodging, and visitor spending data after the tournament to better measure its long-term economic impact. Quote, the recent City of Fort Dodge investment in the Harlan Rogers Sports Complex improvements made it possible for the Iowa Girls High School Athletic Union to transition the state softball championships to a double elimination tournament, Cooper said. The benefits extend beyond dollars and cents. Cooper said the new format also enhances the experience for every student athlete who qualifies for state competition. Quote, beyond the economic benefits, the greatest impact is on the student athletes, Cooper said. The double elimination format provides every team with more time on the fields at Harlan Rogers Sports Complex, regardless of the outcome of their first game. For many athletes, competing in the Iowa Girls State Softball Championships is the highlight of years of dedication that began when they first began playing softball as young girls. This enhanced format allows them to make the most of that experience, end quote. Community leaders say the tournament continues to demonstrate Fort Dodge's ability to host one of Iowa's premier sporting events through collaboration among businesses, volunteers, local governments, and organizations. Quote, the Iowa Girls State Softball Tournament is far more than a week of competition. It's a significant economic driver, both direct and indirect, for our retail economy, and a powerful example of what can be accomplished when a community comes together, end quote, said Astra Ferris, chief executive officer of the Greater Fort Dodge Growth Alliance. Quote, from our volunteers and local businesses to our schools, local governments, and community partners, this event showcases the Fort Dodge region's ability to collaborate toward a common goal, end quote. Ferris said that spirit of cooperation creates a positive experience for thousands of visitors while strengthening the community's reputation statewide. Quote, that spirit of partnership not only creates an exceptional experience for thousands of visitors each year, but also reinforces our reputation as a community that works together to deliver results, end quote, said Ferris. As thousands of players, families, and fans descend on Fort Dodge this week, community leaders say the tournament once again highlights the city's continued investment in sports tourism, an investment expected to pay even greater dividends under the tournament's new format. Iowa Ag Experts Release Report on State Ag Economy. PUDENS, Iowa Ag Industry in Third Year of Downturn. A new report suggests Iowa's agricultural industry is in a multi-year downturn that might not let up for a few more years.
and experts are advising farmers to look back to the practices that got them through tough financial times a decade ago to weather the current storm. The Iowa Farm Bureau Federation, Iowa State University's Center for Agricultural and Rural Development, and the Iowa Bankers Association released the executive summary of the report Friday at the Iowa Farm Bureau Economic Summit in Ankeny, detailing Iowa's current agriculture economy from different perspectives, how it came to reach this point, and what the future holds. Christopher Pudenz, an economist with the Iowa Farm Bureau, moderated a presentation of the report, as well as a discussion by ISU economics professor Chad Hart and Center for Agricultural and Rural Development director John Crespi. Hart wore suspenders to the panel discussion, a fashion choice, he said, was to help people recall the past and how they've made it through tough times like this. Pudenz laid out the main facts for the audience. Iowa's agriculture industry is in its third year of a downturn, with a third year of crop costs outpacing crop revenues, and the net farm income falling 53% between 2022 and 2024. Record and near-record crop production in recent years has caused prices to trend downward, Hart said during the panel discussion, creating a tighter squeeze on farmers dealing with higher costs. Rising costs of fertilizer, seed, and other necessities have combined with conflicts outside of the U.S. and other trade and economic uncertainties. But Hart and Crespi said that doesn't mean people should do nothing. Quote, it comes back to managing what we can and sort of letting the uncertainty sort of wash over you. If we're just going to sit on our hands, we may find ourselves in an even worse situation than that has happened before, quote, end quote, Hart said during a media availability after the panel. So that's why I dress like this, to get people to think old-timey, yeah, because some of those old ideas of working through this and, like I say, sort of pinching that penny, even though we don't have pennies anymore, still matter today, end quote. The report titled 2026 Iowa Agricultural Outlook, The Pressure is Rising, also went over agriculture's impact on Iowa's economy. Iowa's average GDP is around $272 billion, Crespi said, and the 60 industries involved with agriculture in the state make up about 20% of it. For every dollar made in those industries, he said, $1.50 goes back to the state. What goes up must also go down, however, Crespi said, and every dollar less earned in agricultural industries means $1.50 not going to the state. Quote, it's in everybody's interest that this turns around, that those become profitable dollars and not losses each year, Crespi said. One silver lining in Iowa's agricultural economy right now is livestock, Pudenz said, with the executive summary stating that livestock sectors are generally performing well despite ongoing issues like the avian influenza, as well as smaller stocks of cattle and softer consumer demands for hogs. Livestock also provides avenues for young people to break into the industry. Analyses of farm finances and lending are also included in the report, and Hart said there is strong demand for agricultural land, with the report stating average farmland values have decreased slightly since 2023. Farmers use their land as an asset in their borrowing and balance sheets, and further decreases in value could hurt farms with debt or relying on land equity for credit. According to the report, the number of financially vulnerable farms has more than doubled since 2022, with 19% of mid- and large-size farms falling under the category in December 2025. Chapter 12 bankruptcy filings are also rising, as well as increased credit demand and less repayment of loans. With forecasts in the report showing that the economic downturn could last at least 6 years, Hart said the approaches farmers need to take to keep themselves above water haven't changed in the past decade, even if circumstances and costs have. Crespi said one of his biggest fears is that people will begin pulling back too much out of uncertainty, leading them to not purchase things or not plant crops because they don't know what will be financially viable in the future. Pudenz and Hart agreed that while injections of funding from the federal government, like the $11 billion proposed by President
Donald Trump can make a difference in farm financials, it's not going to actually fix the problems causing these symptoms. Farmers need to work on controlling what they can control, Art said. What farmers tend to do, and what I would argue that most folks tend to do, is that when we get money, we tend to get a little loose with spending that money. And then when you take that money away, we have a hard time adjusting back down. Hart said, and that's what farming is having to do right now, is adjust back down and tighten on those crop budgets as we're looking forward and making sure that we, like I say, maximize the return we get for the investment we put into those inputs. And now the Messenger editorial. State softball returns to Fort Dodge. This annual state tournament is a highlight of the summer season. One of summer's most enjoyable events gets underway today. The girls' state softball tournament will be the highlight of the season for the teams that made it to state-level competition, including the two hometown squads. For the first time in several years, both the Fort Dodge Dodgers and the St. Edmunds Gales will be competing in the tournament. But we must admit that all the teams are outstanding. Making it to this final event of the season means that none will have any reason for more than a brief lament, no matter what their final standing. Making it to state is itself an accomplishment that marks a season as one to remember with pride. This event has become a major feature of the summer sports season in our town. Fort Dodge has been the host city for this competition for 56 years, and a recently signed agreement with the Iowa Girls High School Athletic Union will keep the tournament here for another 20 years. Such a long-term extension means that girls who have not yet been born will play championship softball in Fort Dodge. The marvelous Harlan and Hazel Rogers Sports Complex has been the venue for the Iowa Girls High School Athletic Union softball finals for so long that it's hard to imagine any other location for this event. We're pleased the IGHSAU leadership agrees that the facilities at Rogers and the other amenities Fort Dodge has to offer, such as housing for the teams at Iowa Central Community College, can't easily be topped. It is also very good news for the economy of Fort Dodge and the surrounding towns. Over the years, Visit Fort Dodge has shared with the Messenger data regarding this tournament's financial impact on the local economy. The numbers are impressive. During the tournament, thousands of people will visit Fort Dodge. Up to 30,000 are expected this year. This will have about $1 million in direct financial impact, the money spent by these visitors. This will in turn add millions in direct stimulation to the local economy. The money visitors will spend here will help pay salaries and generate profits for businesses. Much of the money that goes out into payrolls and is earned by businesses as profit is plowed back into the local economy. It's not hard to see evidence of the direct spending. Hotel rooms will be filled this week, not only in Fort Dodge, but also in nearby towns. Anyone who visits a restaurant this week will learn firsthand that local eateries benefit greatly from this event. The money spent in stores, gas stations, convenience stores, and the assorted other places where visitors shop help strengthen these local businesses. When local businesses do well, so do we all. The investment this community made in the Rogers Sports Complex is an excellent example of creative planning. When communities invest in carefully crafted infrastructure projects, they set the stage for future economic growth. This will be a great week for fans of girls' softball. It will also be a wonderful demonstration that Fort Dodge is not only open for business, but also knows how to compete in the world like a champion. The Messenger welcomes the competitors and their supporters to Fort Dodge. Fort Dodgers are excited to have the teams and their fans as a part of our community for a few days. Win or lose, this will be a week filled with outstanding softball that will generate both great fun and treasured memories. Turning now to obituaries. Sandra Fiala, 63, of Moreland, passed away Wednesday, July 15, 2026, at Mercy Medical Center in Des Moines. There will be a visitation on Wednesday, July 22, 2026, from 4 to 7 p.m. At Lofsweiler's Funeral Home. Private family services are planned with a burial at Elkhorn Township.
Sandra Sue Clyde was born December 1, 1962, in Mitchell, South Dakota, to parents Mulford and Diana Clyde. She continued to grow up in Mitchell and graduated from Mitchell High School in the spring of 1981. She then went on to attend South Dakota State University, where she earned a bachelor's degree in microbiology with a minor in chemistry. In 1987, Fort Dodge Laboratories were recruiting interns, and it turned into a 30-year career of passionately studying many different animal diseases, as well as developing and testing many different veterinary vaccines. Her work ranged from household pets to working with large cattle and swine operations. Shortly after moving to Fort Dodge, she met a farmer named Ted Fiala while on a night out with some friends in 1989. They quickly fell in love and were united in marriage August 17, 1991. Sandy and Ted made their home on an acreage 1 mile south of Moreland. They raised two children, Brandon and Hannah, and have remained in the same home ever since. Everything that Sandy did was all full effort and was done very meticulously. After her career at the labs came to an end, Sandy continued to help to care for her mother and father-in-law and made many trips back to Mitchell to help her parents as well. She was always very active at Good Shepherd Lutheran Church and very deeply rooted in her faith. She hosted many large meals for holidays, supported farming by making meals and giving rides during the spring and fall, and spent a lot of time collecting and digitizing information on family history. But the job she enjoyed the most was when she became a grandma. She quickly seized the opportunity by offering to babysit each of her grandchildren during the week for the first years of their lives. She was always playing with them around the farm, in the house, or at local parks, reading books to them or snuggling in a recliner for a nap. And, of course, spoiling them with new toys, clothes, and countless amounts of sugary treats. In her spare time, she loved to walk up and down the lane around the acreage for multiple miles or exercise on a treadmill or stationary bike inside. She would often be found reading or watching ID Murder Mystery TV, and there wasn't an ISU college sporting event for an Indiana or an Indiana Fever basketball game that she missed. She loved visiting with friends and family and tried to keep in touch and give kind words to anyone she knew, near or far. Sandy is survived by her husband Ted, son Brandon and Becca Fiala of Moreland, daughter Hannah Fiala, Tyler Griffin of Ames, grandchildren Walker Weston and Riley Fiala of Brandon and Becca, mother Diana Clyde of Mitchell, South Dakota, brother Mark Shirley Clyde of Norfolk, Nebraska, brother-in-law Mark Teresa Fiala of Oskaloosa, sister-in-law Ann Bruce Kofta of Waterloo, brother-in-law Christy Fiala of Grimes, and many nieces and nephews. She was preceded in death by her father, Malford Clyde, father and mother-in-law Marvin and Mary Lou Fiala, and nephew Alex Fiala. Sandy was strong, genuine, loving, caring, and generous person. Even in sickness, she fought to spend as much time as possible with her family and created many, many memories that her family will hold close in their hearts. She is deeply missed, and we are all very thankful for the time we had with her. Beta Knave, 86, of Otho, died July 18, 2026, at Crestview Nursing and Rehab in Webster City. Memorial services will be held at a later date. Gunderson Funeral Home and Cremation Service is entrusted with the arrangements. Richard Peterson. Richard died Friday, July 17, 2026. No services are scheduled at this time. Memorials may be directed to the family. www.brucefuneralhome.com. Judy Jacobson. Visitation will be Saturday, August 1st, 2026, from 1 p.m. to 3 p.m. at Gunderson Funeral Home. Douglas Wegman. Doug W. Wegman, 76, of Fort Dodge, Iowa, died Sunday, June 7, 2026, at Grandview Health Care Center in Dayton, Iowa. A celebration of life gathering will be held from 1 p.m. to 4 p.m.
on Saturday, July 25th, 2026, at Kennedy Park, Open Shelter House by the playground, with military honors by the VFW Post 1856 and U.S. Navy Honor Guard at 2:30 p.m.

Santa Fever beat Seattle 110-107 on Friday night. Clark, who had 4 steals and 2 blocks, also became the fastest player in WNBA history to make 200 career three-pointers, doing it in 74 games, breaking the previous mark of 81 games set by Katie Smith. Her 45 points were also a franchise record. Kelsey Mitchell scored 30 points for the Fever, 15-10, and Monique Billings added 16. Dominique Molonga had 28 points and 14 rebounds for Seattle, which lost its 4th in a row. It appeared Flo-J Johnson had a fast-break layup, but Clark hustled back and blocked the shot off Johnson and out of bounds with 54.9 seconds to play. Clark then hit a 3 from the left wing that made it 105-102 and made a 4-of-4 from the free throw line in the final 17 seconds to seal it. Clark scored 10 points in a 12-4 run and capped the spurt with a 3-pointer that made it 49-32 with 7:28 left before halftime. Mitchell scored 17 points on 7-of-9 shooting, and Clark added 5 points, 5 assists, and 2 steals as the Fever tied their highest scoring first quarter this season and took a 37-26 lead after 1. Johnson and Awa Pham had 16 points apiece for Seattle, and Natisha Heidemann and Jade Melbourne each scored 15. The Storm, 6-21, have lost 6-of-7. Aaliyah Boston, leg, did not play for Indiana on the first night of a back-to-back. Indiana beat the Storm 89-78 at home on May 17th. In golf news, first major title for 39-year-old New Zealand native, Southport, England. The hard work for Ryan Fox was just getting to the 18th hole in the British Open with a share of the lead. Still to come was the toughest hole at Royal Birkdale, which had yielded only 4 birdies to the 76 players who had already come through Sunday. For a 39-year-old from New Zealand, the son of an All Blacks rugby star who once only dreamed of having a card on any tour, this was no time to back down. Quote, I did say to my caddy, Dean Smith, that we were going to take it on, that I was going to try to win the tournament, and I'd live with the consequences if I stuffed it up, end quote, Fox said. It turned out to be the stuff of major champions. The drive was powerful and pure. The 9-hour iron from 175 yards looked good in the air and even better on the ground when it settled 12 feet below the hole. The birdie putt was the biggest of his life. Fox closed with 4 birdies over his last 6 holes and 1 bogey that felt equally important, for a 2-under 68 and a one-shot victory over hard-luck Cameron Young for his first major title. This was pure theater to cap off a week of so much drama. 3 record-tying rounds of 62, Bryson DeChambeau's animated protest over a 2-shot penalty, Tommy Fleetwood thrilling and teasing his hometown crowd to massive ovations on every hole. 4 players had a share of the lead at some point in the final round. Young was atop the leaderboard for 2 hours without hitting a shot anywhere but the range because he finished his astonishing 6-under-64 as the last few groups were on the front 9. Young was on the range when he heard the massive roar and knew it was over. He bowed his head, lifted his driver, and tapped the ground before packing up when Fox made his final birdie. Quote, everyone practices on the green. You've got to putt to win a major championship, to win the Open. It's not like that in real life. It's not a very comfortable feeling, Fox said. It's certainly very enjoyable when you see it go in, end quote. He thrust those powerful arms into the air and was on the phone with his family moments later, and was heard telling them, quote, you asked me to bring a trophy home, and I am, aren't I? End quote. His name will go on the base of that shiny claret jug, along with another Kiwi, Bob Charles, who won the British Open in 1963. Michael Campbell is the other New Zealand man to win a major at Pinehurst, number 2, in the 2005 U.S. Open.
That brings us to the end of today's reading of the Mason City Globe.

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Hello and welcome to IRIS. This is the reading of the Waterloo Cedar Falls Courier for Monday, July 20th. I'm your volunteer reader, Bob Young. Let's begin by reading the weather forecast. This one comes from the National Weather Service, and we'll read their detailed forecast for Black Hawk County. On Monday, showers are likely, with a chance of thunderstorms. It'll be humid with highs in the lower 90s, south winds 10 to 15 miles per hour, and the chance of rain is 70%. Heat index values are up to 104 in the afternoon. Monday night, showers are likely with a chance of thunderstorms in the evening, then mostly clear with a slight chance of showers and thunderstorms after midnight. It'll be humid with lows around 70. South winds 10 to 15 miles per hour, becoming westerly from 5 to 10 miles per hour after midnight. The chance of rain is 60% after midnight. The heat index values up to 103 in the early evening. Tuesday, it'll be sunny, highs in the lower 80s. That'll feel like a relief. Tuesday night, mostly clear, lows in the lower 60s. On Wednesday, it'll be sunny, highs around 80. Wednesday night, partly cloudy in the evening, then clearing, lows in the upper 50s. Thursday, mostly sunny, highs in the lower 80s. And Thursday night, partly cloudy in the evening, then mostly cloudy with a slight chance of showers and thunderstorms after midnight, lows in the lower 60s, and the chance of rain Thursday night is set at 20%. Friday, partly sunny, a slight chance of showers and thunderstorms in the morning, then a chance of showers in the afternoon. Highs in the lower 80s, and chance of rain was set at 30%. Friday night, partly cloudy, lows in the mid-60s. And next Saturday, mostly sunny, with highs in the mid-80s. Now, turning to the front page, the top story is under the heading The Bright Side, titled Rare Saxophone Played During Concert in Cedar Falls for the First Time in Decades. Story by Maria Cooper, and the dateline is Cedar Falls. We begin with a photograph taken from the side of the band, and we see a soloist playing a bass saxophone that had been in storage for over 50 years. Here's the text of the story. A saxophone with the sound of a foghorn made its first appearance in more than 50 years at the Cedar Falls Municipal Band's latest concert. The bass saxophone, made in 1919, was found as co-director Jim Vowles looked through the band's storage room. Quote, "It's like when you're at a party and you go to the bathroom and go through someone's medicine cabinet," he joked, as he unveiled the instrument to the band during practice. And listeners, that saxophone is one big one. It's even much bigger than the baritone saxophone we're used to seeing. And back to the story. No one in the band, with some members playing in it for 50 years, had ever seen the instrument taken out of its case. Quote, "It's been decades since this thing has seen the light of day," he said. The instrument may not have been played since the 1950s. After Vowles found it, he took the sax to Simon Harding, co-owner of J&H Winds, which specializes in woodwind repair. He was thrilled to work on the historic instrument because of its rarity. Vowles, a music teacher whose main instrument is saxophone, had only ever played a bass saxophone once in college. He has been teaching for 35 years. Quote, "It's not a common instrument. It's fairly rare and brand new. They're insanely expensive. It was worth restoring because it just is something you don't see every day," Harding said. "There's probably three or four in Iowa. Three playable, one that can make noise. They're definitely rare birds," unquote. A new bass saxophone today costs more than $30,000. The bass saxophone saw its heyday in the 1990s and 1920s and fell out of favor during the Great Depression because it was so expensive to make and restore and was not considered a necessary instrument.
If the instrument is not made, music is not written for it, which then leaves the bass sax out of musical arrangements. It was also replaced by the tuba or even the baritone saxophone, the next lowest of the family, as well as the electric bass guitar. Harding restored the instrument from the bass up, with many parts being specially ordered. Quote, "It was pretty much black on the inside and completely tarnished and dirty," he said. "It was cleaned with an ultrasonic cleaner. All the keys were refit. The tone holes were leveled. Everything was mechanically rebuilt from the ground up, one key at a time," unquote. The sax's appearance stayed the same, with a shining of the silver-plated brass. Its final weigh-in was 16.5 pounds, which is held up by a player's neck and shoulders. The total repair cost was $6,500. The municipal bands board made the decision to put in the money so the instrument would not waste away in the closet. Celebrating its 135th year, the saxophone also makes Iowa's oldest municipal band stand out more. Quote, "I like new stuff, and so when I saw this sitting, I saw an opportunity to have something that other people don't, which I love," Vowell said. "I like being different, and so when we pull this out and it's played at the concert, it's going to create all this interest, and that's what I want for the band," unquote. Harding said last week's concert will not be the only time the instrument is played. He expects it to last another 5 to 10 generations. Quote, "There's so much history in that instrument being in Cedar Falls, and to renew its life is the heart of why it's important," he said. "It's not just a normal instrument. It's not a regular clarinet or saxophone. It's really unique to this municipal band, and you can't find this anywhere else in other municipal bands." The Cedar Falls Municipal Band has two more performances in its summer concert series. The group will play at 7:30 p.m. Tuesday and July 28th at Overman Park. Will Iowa Governor hopefuls debate? Sand and Lane have pitched separate debate schedules. Aaron Murphy wrote this story, Dateline Des Moines. Each of the two major party candidates hoping to become Iowa's next governor has proposed a series of debates. Whether the candidates can agree on where to debate or under what format remains to be seen. Last week, Democrat Rob Sand said he had agreed to 4 debates, one in each of the state's 4 congressional districts. This week, Republican Zach Lane proposed 6 debates under a long-form speaking format, also with at least one in each of the state's 4 congressional districts. Sand, the state auditor from Decorah, and Lane, a venture firm business owner from Belle Plaine, are running in Iowa's open-seat gubernatorial election. Republican incumbent Governor Kim Reynolds, who has held the office since 2017, is not seeking re-election. The general election is November 3rd. Sand, who made his initial debate pitch shortly after the June 2nd primary election, said last week that he agreed to debates hosted by Iowa PBS, KTIV, TV in Sioux City, KCRG-TV in Cedar Rapids, and KWQC-TV in Davenport. In a July 9th news release, the Sand campaign said it would work with the Lane campaign and media outlets on scheduling and locations to ensure both campaigns could participate in the debates. The Sand campaign said in that statement that if Lane declines the debates, Sand will host a town hall meeting in those media markets. Quote, "Iowa voters deserve to know where each candidate stands on the key issues they care about. In addition to doing 100 town halls, Rob looks forward to making his case directly to Iowa voters through these 4 debates. Sand Deputy Campaign Manager Emma O'Brien said in a statement, quote, "We hope our opponent agrees to do the same, but so far it's been radio silence,
and dodging questions from Iowa voters and press. If you can't face the voters, you have no business running for governor, unquote. On Tuesday, Lane announced that he will participate in 6 Lincoln-Douglas-style debates across Iowa. The Lincoln-Douglas debates were a series of debates between Abraham Lincoln and Stephen A. Douglas during the 1858 Illinois U.S. Senate campaign. The 7 Lincoln-Douglas debates, which were centered on slavery, lasted 3 hours and featured each candidate speaking for up to an hour. Today, the Lincoln-Douglas debate format is described by the National Speech and Debate Association as, quote, two debaters arguing for and against a resolution. And each topic features both candidates making arguments and rebuttals on each topic. Under Lane's proposal, the debate topics would be agreed upon by both campaigns. Quote, these debates should be long-form policy discussions that allow the candidates to engage directly with one another on the issues facing Iowa, a Lane campaign news release said, adding, debates should be informative conversations, not spectacles. Lane proposed 6 Lincoln-Douglas-style debates broadcast by the same 4 outlets as Sand proposed, plus KCCI-TV and WHO-TV, both in Des Moines. Quote, Iowans deserve substantive debates. We must ensure these are true debates between the candidates, giving voters the opportunity to compare our visions for Iowa through thoughtful, in-depth discussions of the issues that matter most to our state's future, Lane Deputy Campaign Manager Meg Deenan said in the release, quote, Zach Lane is ready to discuss the issues facing Iowa, and we hope Rob Sand will join him, unquote. Sand responded Thursday, reiterating his support for the 4 debate offers he accepted last week. Quote, on June 4th, we challenged Zach Lane to do 100 public town halls, as I am doing, and do every year, in addition to 4 debates. He called our proposal politics and said nothing on the substance of it, Sand said Thursday in a statement. Quote, media entities began reaching out to both campaigns. After 6 weeks of communication with the media and his campaign never replying to inquiries, on July 9th, we moved forward and publicly agreed to 4 debates. Quote, the priority should be answering Iowans' questions. We maintain our commitment to answer questions at 100 town halls and 4 debates. Zach should meet that mark, unquote. 3 prominent national election forecasters, Sabato's Crystal Ball, the Cook Political Report, and Inside Elections, all view Iowa's gubernatorial election as a toss-up. Alleged attacker's case in downtown Waterloo beating goes to jury. Jeff Reinitz wrote the story, Dateline Waterloo. The case of a Waterloo woman who was brutally beaten by 2 men in the middle of a downtown street in February is in the hands of a jury. Denisha Smith suffered broken teeth and facial injuries from the attack, which included punches, kicks, and stomps, while she was helpless in the roadway in front of the Russell Lamson Building on Commercial Street. Quote, she was very emotional, crying. She appeared to be in pain and holding her face, Officer Abigail Saul, one of the officers who responded to the scene, testified on Thursday. Officer Terrell Gordon described collecting a tooth fragment from the street next to fresh blood spatter. Prosecutor Gil Carnegie said the attackers were 34-year-old Robert Dion Washington, Jr. and Denzel Devon Babuta Ratliff, 33. Testimony in Washington's trial wrapped up Thursday with Carnegie asking jurors to find him guilty of willful injury causing serious injury, a felony. Ratliff has a plea pending in the case, according to statements in court. The motive for the attack remains elusive.
Authorities said Smith and his friends had been at Vulture's Lounge earlier that night, where Smith had noticed Washington, whom she considered a friend. When Smith left, Washington allegedly followed in a white pickup truck until Smith's vehicle parked on in front of the Russell Lamson apartment building shortly after 2 a.m. The pickup passed and pulled into the former Wells Fargo Bank parking lot across the street. Video from a city traffic camera recorded Smith doing the splits in the street and two figures approaching her. Smith was knocked down and repeatedly punched and kicked, prosecutors said. At one point, a friend jumped in her car and drove at the assailants in an attempt to break off the attack. Smith was dragged by her hair across the street, and the beating stopped and the suspects ran off when a passing patrol officer, Alex Snyder, noticed it and pulled over. Officers said they found the pickup truck with its engine still running in the former bank lot. Inside, they discovered Washington's wallet with his driver's license. Around 2:50 a.m., Officer Connor Weber found Washington walking in the area of First and Jefferson Streets. Washington denied his name was Robert and attempted to walk away until the officer exited his patrol car. During trial, Smith identified Washington as one of the attackers, saying she recognized his face and his truck. Defense attorney Karen Mahoney said her client is innocent. She noted Smith didn't identify him on the night of the attack, and the clothing he was wearing was different than what was recorded by the traffic cameras. Mahoney also noted that while Ratliff literally had blood on his hands and on his clothing, no blood was found on Washington. Jurors deliberated Thursday afternoon and returned to the courthouse on Friday. Husband charged for leaving wife on floor. Dateline Waterloo. Police have arrested a Waterloo man for allowing his wife to remain on the floor for more than a week after she fell. Officers arrested 63-year-old Charles Anthony Baer on Wednesday for one count of dependent adult abuse, a misdemeanor, following a review by the Iowa Department of Health and Human Services. Bond was set at $2,000. Authorities allege Bayer's 62-year-old wife had several medical issues and had been dependent on him for her daily needs for years. She fell at their Sherman Avenue home sometime in February. Court records allege Bayer left her there for 7 to 10 days without help, sometimes stepping on her hands. She also said he would eat food in front of her without offering her any, records state. On February 25th, Bayer arrived at the Unity Point Health Allen Hospital emergency room and told staff his wife was on the floor and needed help. Records indicate he appeared intoxicated and left soon after. Police and paramedics who arrived at the home found the wife still on the living room floor with unsanitary living conditions in the rest of the house. She spent time in the hospital and was released to the care of another family member. She also obtained a civil restraining order against Bayer. Bayer was later evicted from the Sherman Avenue home. Police obtained an arrest warrant for Bayer earlier this month. Waterloo sex offender arrested after cutting off GPS monitor. Dateline Waterloo. Police have arrested a sex offender who has been at large for months after cutting off his GPS monitor. Authorities arrested Dimitri Leron Lewis, 38, on Friday for violation of the sex offender registry and failure to appear. According to court records, Lewis was convicted of indecent exposure for a June 2025 incident where he allegedly knocked over a lamp while masturbating in a waiting room at the University of Iowa Hospitals and Clinics, Pomerantz Pavilion. He was sentenced to 30 days in jail and a year of probation. He registered as a sex offender in September 2025, but then allegedly severed his GPS ankle bracelet while at his Locust Street home on February 6th,
and then moved, according to court records. Agents with the Iowa Division of Criminal Investigation obtained an arrest warrant in February. A Waterloo sex offender is charged with insurance fraud and identity theft. Dateline Waterloo. A Waterloo sex offender has been arrested as part of an insurance fraud investigation. Investigators with the Iowa Insurance Fraud Bureau charged 36-year-old Johnny Shantaravunta Patterson with second-degree fraud, second-degree theft, and insurance fraud. He was arrested on June 8th, and bond was set at $27,000. Hudson police also charged him with third-degree theft and identity theft. According to court records, Patterson reported water damage at his home on Beach Street, claiming the loss of a 75-inch TV, sectional couch, and expenses for $1,772.63 in hotel stays on his State Farm policy in March of 2025. Investigators allege receipts for the items were forged. Hudson police allege Patterson paid for $1,115 in repairs to a BMW at a Hudson auto shop with a check. The check was issued on an empty bank account in the name of Patterson's deceased father, using an address for a house that was demolished in 2022, and Patterson's phone number and email address. Patterson is a registered sex offender because of a conviction for a 2016 incident where he forced a woman to have sex in Cedar Falls. Handyman arrested for theft after card charges. Jeff Reinitz wrote the story. Dateline Waterloo. Police have charged a Waterloo handyman for allegedly racking up charges on a client's credit card without finishing the job. David Michael Danatali, 42, was arrested July 12th for first-degree theft, a felony. He was released pending trial. Authorities allege Danatali, who runs D-Light Handyman, LLC, was hired to fix up a home at 1233 Botch Street. He allegedly charged $13,266 on the owner's Discover credit card, but didn't complete the work. The owner went to the police in November, and in December, Dinatali was given additional time to finish the work. When that failed to bring results, police obtained an arrest warrant in March. The owner has since hired another contractor to complete the job. Now, listeners, we have another edition of the Courier's 8 over 80 series. Craig Ritland, landscape architect, enjoys environment he helps create. Story by Maria Cooper. Dateline Waterloo. Anyone who has fished, kayaked, or used a trail in the Cedar Valley in the last 60 years probably owes a debt of gratitude to Craig Ritland. Ritland, 84, has left his fingerprints all over parks and gathering spaces as a landscape architect. Starting his own firm in 1970, which eventually became Ritland and Cooper Landscape Architects, he has worked on the designs of George Wyeth State Park, the Cedar Valley Lakes, Hickory Hills Park, the Cedar Valley Nature Trail, Cedar Falls Main Street, and River Place Plaza, and Waterloo's 4th Street and Lincoln Park, just to name a few. Quote, "Wherever you may travel, especially in the Cedar Valley, you are never very far from a property that Craig Ritland has impacted in some way at some time through his design practice," his partner and nominator, Mark Cooper, said. Ritland was surprised he was nominated, even anxious to know what to talk about in his interview. Despite the accolades, he stays humble. Quote, "I think I have some artistic talent," he said as his annual hand-drawn Christmas cards of nature scenes were displayed on the wall behind him. "I have a love for the outdoors and the environment. I have a love for making things look cool," unquote. He was inducted as a fellow of the American Society of Landscape Architects
one of the highest accomplishments someone can achieve in the profession. Cooper said Ritland is highly regarded for the scale and depth of work, which includes parks, campus master plans, urban streetscapes, site design, and residential projects. In 2022, he received the organization's Honor Award for his contributions over the past 25 years to the Iowa Living Roadways Community Visioning Program, where he assisted more than 50 rural Iowa communities in developing park and transportation enhancement projects. Ritland had always been in love with nature and art, but did not find his calling until he returned to his stomping grounds near Ames. Not finding what he wanted to do at Luther College, he enrolled at Iowa State University. Quote, "I happened to visit a fraternity with somebody that was in landscape architecture, and he had a project that he was working on in his fraternity room. And I looked at that, and I said, that's what I wanted," he said. "So I enrolled in landscape architecture and never looked back," unquote. About 10 miles away at a farm near Huxley is where his appreciation for the outdoors began. He and his brothers helped his father, a school teacher, tend the fields to get us out of Mom's hair. Quote, "Whenever he was working the farm, I just ran through the woods and fished in the pond and just fell in love there with that environment, because that was our playground," he said. "That was a beautiful piece of property, and it was full of wildlife, and just a really great experience, a great way to experience a childhood," unquote. Ritland, along with his wife Jenny, often goes fly fishing or hunting. Selfishly, he said, his work life positively affects his hobbies. Quote, "It makes you keenly aware of the need for good environments, healthy environments," he said. "So, you know, that's really what we do, our work, is try to make more beautiful, more healthy environments and environments for people to enjoy," unquote. "It's just better for mankind, but more personally, it makes for much better hunting and much better fishing when you have a healthy, quality habitat." Enjoying the outdoors keeps him young, which allows him to continue going into the office multiple times a week. Cooper said Ritland has shaped many people's lives, both clients and co-workers, with his experience, talent, and heart. Quote, "He has created such a great working environment in his office that his employees have told him that they simply won't allow him to retire," Cooper said in his nomination. Luckily for him, Ritland said he does not see himself stopping anytime soon. Quote, "I enjoy doing it, and that gets me outside too, occasionally," he said. "To stay young, I think you got to keep moving. My passions drive me to do that," unquote. And now, this reader's favorite, the Call of the Courier column. This one is titled, "Does Waterloo Water Have Chlorine or Fluoride in It?" Question. I've been hearing about all the fires around the United States, but I never hear anything much on the news about any fires in Canada. Are they having fires in Canada? Answer. Yes. In fact, most of the wildfire smoke in the U.S. is from multiple fires on the Canadian-U.S. border in the southwestern part of Ontario. There are also wildfires throughout the Saskatchewan, Manitoba, and Northwest Territories provinces. Quote, "How old was Chris Carter? He used to work for KWWL for 15 to 16 years. And what did he pass away of?" Answer, Chris Carter died at the age of 65 of natural causes on June 24th, according to his obituary. Question. Does Waterloo Water have any chlorine or fluoride in it? Answer. The Waterloo Water Works adds fluoride, chlorine, and orthophosphate to its water, according to its 2025 annual drinking water quality report. Question. There always seems to be numerous stoplights in Waterloo. 63, 218 downtown, San Martin.
that blink red instead of operating normally, and it's not always the same ones. Is the city doing this intentionally? And if so, why? It's made driving through Waterloo a bit annoying, and the pessimist in me wonders if it's a strategy to increase red light camera revenue. Answer. Traffic signals may blink red for several reasons, including thunderstorms, power disturbances, equipment malfunctions, maintenance, or construction as a safety measure. Although the signals are maintained by the city's Traffic Operations Department, the red light cameras are managed by the Waterloo Police Department. Safiya Elahi, the city's Traffic Operations Director, said the signals and cameras are independent and the signals are not placed into flashing operation to generate camera violations. Question. I see some signs up for Calvin Horn. Who is he, and what's he running for anyway? Answer. Calvin Horn is a Democrat running to represent Iowa House of Representatives, District 76. The spot is currently held by Republican Derek Wolf, who is seeking re-election. The district includes parts of southern Blackhawk County, northeast Tama County, and northwest Benton County. And here's a note. Call area code 319-291-1550 to leave a voicemail or email newsroom@wcfcourier.com with your questions for the Courier. Now, listeners, we take a moment to remind you that you're listening to the reading of the Waterloo Cedar Falls Courier for Monday, July 20th on IRIS, that's IRIS, the Iowa Radio Reading Information Service for the Blind and the Print Handicapped. Now, let's go back to reading local news from your Courier. Cedar Falls receives $375,000 grant for urban wetland project. Holly Hudson Hill wrote the story. The dateline is Cedar Falls. The state has granted the city $375,000 towards a project that will help improve water quality in the area. Iowa Secretary of Agriculture Mike Nagg announced Cedar Falls was one of four cities to receive funding from the Iowa Department of Agriculture and Land Stewardship as part of its multi-phase investment in locally led conservation efforts. And there's a photograph here of Secretary Mike Nagg. The money will go toward the city's Coneflower Urban Wetland, which will transform an existing detention basin into a stormwater wetland. The basin, which covers 7.25 acres near the intersection of Green Hill Road and Coneflower Parkway, is located near the Cedar Prairie Trail. Currently, the basin is a depression used to collect and control rainwater and snowmelt runoff, surrounded by trees and invasive plants, said Maria Perez, an engineer with the city. Quote, "It was created when Green Hill Road and subdivisions to the south were added," she said. "Transforming it into a stormwater wetland will entail grading to create different elevations and depths, which allows the water to snake through the wetland, removing more nitrates, phosphates, and sediment," Perez said. "The water outlet will be replaced to allow more control over its release into local waterways." Quote, "The basin regulates the water flow," Perez said. "The wetland will increase the water quality." The project also includes replacing the existing vegetation with prairie plants. Quote, "This will also enhance the habitat for pollinators and small amphibians and mammals," Perez said. The project may include the installation of educational boards and an enhanced opportunity for bird watching or just contemplating nature. Quote, "We would need thousands of these wetlands to get the water quality up to the levels we want," she said. Perez said residents can help by controlling what they put in the land, such as excess fertilizers and growing native gardens to help with filtering. The design and permitting processes
and finding a contractor will happen before work starts on the project in the spring. The project is expected to be completed by the end of next year. The city applied for the grant last November. Other cities to receive funds in this, the third round of awards, are Des Moines for Highland Park Neighborhood Plaza and parking improvements, Riverside for a community wellness center, and West Burlington for the West Burlington Trailhead Park Bioretention Cell Project. IDALS has invested more than $2.63 million through 12 urban projects this year. Quote, clean water is non-negotiable, and communities across Iowa continue to demonstrate that conservation works when partners come together to get this important work done, NAG said in a news release. Quote, these projects will reduce urban stormwater runoff, improve local waterways, and create healthier communities. By investing in practical, locally led conservation solutions, we're making progress toward cleaner water while creating places where Iowans can live, work, and recreate, unquote. The Cedar Falls project is being done in conjunction with the Dry Run Creek Watershed Improvement Project, the Iowa Stormwater Education Partnership, and the Middle Cedar Watershed Authority and the Nature Conservancy. Sweet Dream. Cedar Falls couple to open ice cream shop in Train Depot building. Holly Hudson Hill wrote the story, Dateline Cedar Falls. Darren Olson has wanted to open an ice cream shop for a long time. His dream is about to come true. Darren and his wife, Deb, will be opening Frankie's Ice Cream Parlor in the historic Train Depot building at 422 Main Street later this summer. Quote, I knew I wanted to open an ice cream shop, he said. I just didn't know where or how. We'd go on vacations, and I'd get inspiration from places we'd visit. Darren said his aha moment came at about 3:30 in the morning while he was lying in bed. Quote, I'd seen this building was up for lease, he said. It hit me in the middle of the night, and I sat up and told Deb, we're opening an ice cream shop. The next morning, the pair were at the building touring the space. All I saw was the work that needed to be done, Deb said. I envisioned the end result, and I work backwards, Darren said. Quote, he's always been an entrepreneur. I'm just along for the ride, she said with a laugh. We both bring different skills to the table. Neither is new to business ownership. The Olsons own another Main Street business, Reader's Cup, and family members own the Nook and Books on Main, as well as the Patch, a fall shop that sells pumpkins, mums, corn stalks, and more. The couple, who met at Holmes Junior High School, have three daughters and are also grandparents. Quote, I guess we're training the next generation to take over the family business, Deb said. The family also includes the business's namesake, Frankie, the Olsen's 8-year-old Australian Shepherd Labrador mix. The Olsen's may not have realized exactly what they were getting into with the historic building. Quote, there have been a few surprises, Darren said. Renovations have included electrical work, tearing down walls to open up the space, new flooring, building a front counter, installing wainscoting, uncovering a boarded-up 140-year-old door, and more. Quote, this is a unique building, Darren said. We are repurposing a lot of material. We want to bring it back to its original beauty and bring some life to this part of Main Street. We think the public will appreciate that. We want people to come and enjoy the building. The building is made up of a large room that houses the front counter, ice cream machines, an espresso machine, and more. Adjacent to that is a kitchen. The north end of the building, facing Main Street, houses a large seating area, and the east side of the building features the drive-through. A patio with seating is planned for the corner of the property at Main and Fifth Streets.
Eventually, a walk-up window will be added. There are some great pictures about the inside space here in this article. We see one picture showing the couple that own the building, and there are several photographs showing bins of toppings for ice cream. And then one view from the inside showing the arc-shaped windows looking out. Back to the story. The charm of the building can be found in its large arched windows, high vaulted ceilings, and rich woodwork. According to a brief history of the building published in the Courier in 2016, the depot was built in 1871. By 1893, as many as 36 trains a day were traveling through Cedar Falls, with connections to Waterloo, Waverly, Cedar Rapids, Minneapolis, and St. Louis. Two U.S. presidents spoke at the depot, Theodore Roosevelt in June of 1903 and Howard Taft in 1911. There is speculation that a tunnel found under the building during a renovation in the 1970s could have been part of the Underground Railroad during the Civil War and was also used by bootleggers during Prohibition. Shirley Murner operated a restaurant, the Depot, in the building from 1972 to 1986, and then it served as a Regions Bank branch. Then Dan Fenkel, a Cedar Valley businessman, purchased the Depot to house ICM Financial Services. Quote, "There are so many great stories about the building," Darren said. Shirley told us that people would hold up beers for the conductors to grab as they drove by. Prior to that, the conductors would just grab them off the tables. The restaurant will serve soft-serve ice cream and frozen yogurt with a wide range of toppings, drinks such as coffees, dirty sodas, and mocktails, and foods such as pizza, paninis, soup, breakfast tacos, breakfast sandwiches, giant pretzels, foot-long hot dogs, nachos, and more. Frankie's will also carry scratch cupcakes and will feature a merchandise area. Two of the frozen treats they are most excited about are the Depot Bar, a pumped-up version of Dairy Queen's Dilly Bar, and the Frankie, which features layers of drizzle topping and ice cream dipped in chocolate. The couple is finishing up final details before opening. Quote, "We are completing the menu, holding orientation, and the purchase of service system is being installed next week," Darren said. "We're close," Deb said. The pair expects to hire about 20 employees. Quote, "Everyone seems to be excited for us to open," Darren said. "The community support has been incredible, and we're very grateful," unquote. Slight named Carver assistant principal. Dateline Waterloo. Vanessa Slight has been named the new assistant principal of George Washington Carver Academy. She succeeds Cora Turner, who returned to Carver to provide leadership during a transitional period. She will make a salary of $90,000. Over the past 2 years, Slight has served as the secondary special education instructional coach for Waterloo Community Schools, working with building administrators and state-level consultants to overhaul compliance structures, mentor new educators, and elevate classroom instruction. She has a background in school improvement, data-driven instruction, and administrative preparation. She is completing her master's degree in educational leadership from Dort University this month, adding to her master's degree in special education from Morningside University and a bachelor's degree in elementary education from the University of Northern Iowa. Quote, "Vanessa has supported all Waterloo middle and high schools in her role as the secondary special education instructional coach for the past 2 years," Carver principal Ben Barnett said in a news release. Quote, "She brings a wealth of special education and experience and strong systems thinking to Carver."
She has sown a commitment to being a kind, giving, and impactful leader. Vanessa leads students and adults with compassion and drive. The Carver culture will be enhanced by Vanessa's perspective, unquote. Prior to her district-wide coaching role, she spent 5 years as an instructional strategist at Hoover Middle School, where she led professional learning communities and co-authored school improvement plans. She also holds endorsements such as a K-12 Instructional Strategist II and Special Education Consultant. Quote, I am incredibly honored and excited to step into the role of assistant principal at George Washington Carver Academy, Slight said in the release. I look forward to joining a passionate community of staff, students, and families that truly leads by example and empowers each individual to reach their full potential. Having had the opportunity to collaborate with Principal Barnett, Assistant Principal Roby, Mrs. Turner, and the dedicated Carver staff these past 2 years, I am thrilled to continue our work together and help guide our school toward an even brighter future, unquote. $600,000 awarded for affordable housing in Waterloo. This was written by Courier staff, Dateline Waterloo. The Waterloo Housing Trust Fund has been awarded $600,000 to support the creation of a new revolving loan fund aimed at expanding and preserving affordable housing opportunities in Waterloo. The fund is supported by equal contributions from the Otto Scheutz Foundation and the Blackhawk County Gaming Association. This will allow the fund to fill financing gaps, support homeowners, encouraging neighborhood reinvestment, and help bring more affordable housing options. The new fund will provide flexible, locally controlled financing to support housing development, rehabilitation, and preservation efforts in Waterloo, with a focus on strengthening housing opportunities for low to moderate income households. It is designed to recycle repayments and interest back into future housing projects and leverage additional investment, creating a sustainable source of capital to address ongoing housing needs in the community. There will be three primary activities: providing low-interest financing to developers for the construction or rehabilitation of affordable rental or owner-occupied housing units, helping Waterloo 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This special event provides discounted tickets for families to Lost Island theme park, not applicable to the water park, while raising awareness for families on many forms of safety for kids. In addition, there will be several other safety heroes set up throughout the theme park for families to connect with while enjoying all that Lost Island has to offer. Guests can use a promo code to receive $10 off admission per ticket. The amount discounted from each ticket goes to the CPC, and the code can only be used online until 11:59 p.m. on July 20th.
Be Someone Day is a national observance dedicated to raising awareness about child abuse and neglect while empowering individuals to be someone for the most vulnerable in the community. Quote, we are thrilled to partner with Lost Island for this special family-friendly day that brings our community together in a fun and meaningful way. Miranda Cracky, team lead and forensic interviewer at the CPC, said in a news release, quote, events like this create opportunities for families to make positive memories while also raising awareness about the critical role child protection services play in keeping children safe, healthy, and supported. By shining a light on child abuse prevention and the

To help support the center and its services, contact Allen Foundation at area code 319-235-3960. Now we turn to the opinion page. Here's one written by Fred Abraham. November elections interesting in Iowa. The election season is starting to heat up. In Iowa, we are going to have several competitive races. U.S. Senator Joni Ernst has decided not to seek re-election, and U.S. 2nd District Representative Ashley Hinson and Josh Turek are seeking the now open seat. That will be a race to watch. Hinson's seat is open with two candidates with state legislature experience, Lindsey James and Joe Mitchell, seeking to replace her. In the 1st District, Christina Bohannon and Marionette Miller Meeks will be running against each other for the third time. Their first two contests were decided for Miller Meeks by the thinnest of margins. The 4th District is also wide open since current Representative Randy Feenstra is not running for re-election. Finally, the governor's spot is open, as Kim Reynolds will also not seek re-election. All in all, Iowa is really in play for the fall elections. It will be interesting to watch. To me, the most interesting will be the Senate race. This is Democrat Turek's first run for national office, and he is not well known in the state. That may be an advantage in a time when voters seem to be unhappy with our elected leaders all across the country, and Iowa is no exception. National polls show widespread dissatisfaction with our Republican Congress and president. Will that persist in Iowa in the fall election? It remains to be seen, but the reality is Iowa has not done well under the current federal and state leadership. Hinson is less of a question mark. She has served in Congress since 2021 and has been spectacularly unspectacular. Other than the automatic support all Iowa politicians give to anything that will benefit Iowa farmers, she has done little more than vote as told by the Republican Party and Donald Trump. According to legislative tracking data from GovTrack, she has voted with the Republican Party approximately 93% of the time during her tenure in Congress. Since the party does as Trump orders, that means she is pro-Trump 93% of the time. She does occasionally co-sponsor bipartisan legislation and breaks from the party on certain procedural or localized issues, but nonetheless, 93%? That is disappointing. Iowans expect more from their representatives than just a rubber stamp support of the Republican Party, but we're not getting it from Hinson, and believe me, there have been ample opportunities for her to step up and provide leadership. For example, on health care, Iran, tariffs, ICE, veterans benefits, and many other important issues, she has voted as the party wanted. Blind support. Most recently, wouldn't it have been great if she would have been a congressional leader in doing something, anything, about the tragedies ICE has inflicted on people? Out-and-out murders committed by ill-trained and power-hungry agents twice in the last week. What we did hear from her? Nothing. Further, she's even voted to give more money to ICE for their operations. What a disappointment. But it shouldn't be. Her actions are consistent with her pro-Trump support since she took office. She is not a question mark. We know exactly how she will be and vote if sent to the Senate. I'm not sure how effective Turek would be if elected. He is a relative unknown. But I think he has the potential to be a leader and step up for what is right, not just for Iowans, but for the country. To me, those are pretty good characteristics for an Iowa politician. So as they say, stay tuned. And now, listeners, that's going to do it for today's reading of the Waterloo Cedar Falls Courier for Monday, July.

20th. I'm your volunteer reader, Bob Young. 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

0: 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I still call her Mom.
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welcome to the reading of the Dubuque Telegraph Herald for Monday, July 20th, 2026. I'm your reader, Erin London. And opening to the front page, today's weather, high of 85, low of 69 with afternoon storms. Local officials confident in election security. Dubuque County Auditor assures voters that checks and balances are in the system to prevent any voter fraud. By Grace Burwell. Amid federal attention to election security, Dubuque County officials say local elections are safe and secure. They are also uncertain that any national changes in the election process could happen before November. While there is ample discussion on the national level, Jenny Hillary, Dubuque County's Deputy Commissioner of Elections, said voter fraud is not really an issue locally. The only incident Hillary could think of that raised red flags was in one election. As strange as it is, somebody was registered in Florida with the exact same name and same date of birth as one of our voters here, she said. Law enforcement looked into it, and it turned out to be two different people. That was kind of an odd one where somebody had this exact same name and date of birth, Hillary said. We don't see people truly trying to fraud the system. Dubuque County Auditor Keith Lucy said voter fraud is not an issue on the county level as there are so many checks and balances in the voting process. I don't have any concerns about the process that we have, he said. People, they show up, they say who they are, they show an ID. It's checked against the registration. It's our top priority to make sure things are accurate and secure. Lucy also said he doesn't see any major changes to election law happening between now and November's midterm. One potential shift is the Safeguard American Voter Eligibility Act, or SAVE Act, which is stalled in the U.S. Senate after passing the House of Representatives. The legislation would impose stricter voter identification requirements nationwide, mandating documentary proof of U.S. citizenship when registering to vote, in addition to a photo ID at the polls. The legislation would also require voters present that citizenship proof when registering via mail. Voter rights organizations such as the League of Women Voters have argued the bill would limit voter access and branded it as an attempt to solve a problem that is not prevalent. The line about it is it's going to prevent voter fraud. Well, there remains no great proof that we have a real problem with voter fraud in this country, Sherry Kochman, president of Joe Davies County's League of Women Voters chapter, previously told the Telegraph Herald. Whether or not those additional voter ID requirements, become reality is up in the air. Lucy said he can't foresee a whole lot of momentum with the SAVE Act, given the amount of time left before early voting begins this fall. For lawmakers to agree on anything within about 60 days or 90 days at the most, I'd be surprised, he said. Similarly, Hillary is skeptical of any near-future changes to voting requirements. When it comes to the ripple effect of federal decisions on Dubuque County, local officials will look to the Iowa Secretary of State for direction if the SAVE Act becomes law. We'd be looking for the guidance from the Secretary of State, but I do probably feel like there would be some sort of lawsuit filed right away that anything wouldn't go into effect right away, Hillary said. Secretary of State Paul Pate told the Telegraph Herald in an emailed statement that Iowa is a top-ranked state for election administration. In response to President Donald Trump's recent address regarding election security, Pate wrote that the state sees no evidence that Iowa voter rolls have been compromised. The state recently added additional layers requiring citizenship verification to vote, per Pate's statement. We have numerous layers of protection in place to protect the integrity of our election process, Pate wrote. Iowa also has public pre-election equipment testing, bipartisan teams of poll workers, and post-election hand count audits.
which have matched the voting tabulators 100% of the time since being implemented into state law. Dubuque County, too, recently upgraded its voting equipment, Hillary said. This spring, the county supervisors approved funding for new election poll books. We train all of those workers, and we feel that everyone takes their role very seriously, Hillary said. Crescent's mobile dental unit hits the road to bridge care gap. Services will include preventative care, restorative solutions, and prosthodontics by Thomas Gleason. A local healthcare provider is bringing dental care on the road to help expand access. Dubuque's Crescent Community Health Center recently launched its mobile dental unit. The clinic on wheels features two dental operatories where a dentist can perform an array of services. We know that there's a need in the community and there's barriers to care, and we want to try to meet the patients where they are, Crescent Chief Dental Officer Dr. Hubble Reichert said. Over 11% of respondents to a 2023 survey by Dubuque County Public Health reported barriers to accessing dental health care. The department named improving access to dental care as one of its top three priorities in its 2023 Community Health Assessment and Health Improvement Plan, which is created about every 5 years. With Crescent opening a new dental office, it's a great way to get people access, said Emma Hilken, a county public health coordinator. Bridging gaps, the launch of the mobile unit comes after years of planning. We've almost maxed out our current clinic capacities at Crescent, Reichert said. We need to find a way that we can see more patients and provide more care that's needed in the community without having to do it under our four walls here. Crescent is still in the early phases of developing the mobile unit, but it is already stopped at St. Vincent de Paul Society's Voucher Center and Food Pantry. In Dubuque, on June 17th, and at Guttenberg, Iowa Community Resource Center on Wednesday. The mobile unit seeks to serve all age groups. Officials are working on returning to Guttenberg in August to perform pediatric dental exams and screenings to prepare children for the school year. In public health, we're always reminded that it's important to start young to teach children the right habits, Hilken said. Those habits become more natural and more adoptable. Crescent also plans for the mobile unit to visit Hills and Dales and Sunnycrest Manor to make it easier for older patients to receive dental care, and plans to find areas in the county where there is a lack of dental care providers. We're still exploring opportunities throughout the city, Reichert said. We're getting some press releases out to gauge some interest of where the needs are so we can try to meet them. The unit includes one dentist, two assistants, and possibly one hygienist, depending on the situation. There will also be people on site to assist with registration and checkout. The dentist on the mobile unit can perform services including preventative care, restorative solutions, and prosthodontics, which entails replacing missing or damaged teeth. Some more advanced procedures, such as difficult extractions or root canals, may need to be taken care of at the clinic itself, Reichert said. But that doesn't mean that they're out of the question with advanced notification or planning. Crescent is targeting procedures that can routinely provide safely and in an efficient manner, he said. Phenomenal way to help. Reichert, who ran a family dentistry practice in Nebraska and then served as dental director at Great Plains Tribal Health in Rapid City, South Dakota, joined Crescent in June. He gained experience working on a mobile dental unit providing care to military service members in Nebraska. You have to be more planned for your day and be prepared for whatever challenges you face because you can't go back to the closet and get something you wish you had, Reichert said. All of Crescent's dentists will participate in the mobile unit. It's a great opportunity to expand your career, Reichert said.
Being in a mobile clinic, it forces you to think on your feet and figure out solutions that may be outside the box but still are clinically relevant for the patients. Hilken believes the dental unit has the opportunity to make a huge impact on the county. It's really important for rural communities with fewer healthcare resources available, she said. Bringing resources to them is a phenomenal way to help people. Crescent is hosting a ribbon-cutting ceremony for its mobile dental unit at 10 a.m. August 7th at its clinic, 1690 Elm Street. Visitors will have the opportunity to tour the mobile unit, meet Crescent's dental team, and learn more about it. And Love That Lasts, a continuing series highlighting tri-state couples married 50 or more years. Dubuque couple keeps 56-year marriage young through sports. Bob and Linda Mayer were married on June 20th, 1970 at Sacred Heart Catholic Church by Rachel Stile. And just for correct pronunciation, Bob and Linda Mayer, I guess it could be Meyer, M-E-Y-E-R, Meyer perhaps. So we'll go with Meyer, excuse me. Baseball, Catholic school, friends, friends of friends, and a couple of root beer floats from the A&W, the idyllic Iowan adolescent, perhaps. For Bob and Linda Meyer, this was the perfect recipe for 56 years of marriage and counting. In the 1960s, Bob Meyer, 56, attended Wallard High School and played baseball for the Holy Name League. That's when a friend and his girlfriend introduced Bob to Linda. Linda, 75, worked at A&W on Dodge Street. That first simple meeting outside of the ballpark sparked many impromptu, totally coincidental lunches at said restaurant. He kept following me, Linda joked, always stopping into the A&W like he just happened to be there to get something. Bob's visits seemed to do the trick, and who could complain about having to order some extra fried cheese curds to woo someone? From then on, we started dating, Bob said. In 1968, Bob graduated from Waller and worked at a plastics company on Kerper Boulevard, while Linda finished her senior year at Dubuque Senior High School. The couple got engaged. Linda graduated in the spring of 1969, but the couple's plans to marry were quickly put on hold. Bob learned he needed to go into the service and enlisted in the Army. He was sent to Vietnam before being able to marry Linda. That flight from Dubuque to Chicago before the long haul was silent, Bob said. We were just looking around at each other, not knowing if we'd all be coming home. In Vietnam, Bob specialized in ammunition. Back home, Linda was scared. When deployed, Bob received a letter from Linda, learning that she was pregnant with their first child. Bob went straight to his superiors, securing special permission to travel home briefly to marry the future mother of his children. The couple celebrated their wedding June 20th, 1970 at Sacred Heart Catholic Church. It was a small event, you know, Linda said. Our reception was just at my aunt and uncle's house. The nuptial celebration couldn't last long, however. Shortly after the wedding day, Bob shipped back to Vietnam. In Bob's absence, Linda did her best to manage the uncertainty and navigate her first pregnancy. I didn't know if he was going to come home, Linda said. I just tried to stay occupied. Linda gave birth to their first child, Amy, now Osterberger. Mother and daughter awaited Bob's return, which was scheduled for February 1971. I got to give Linda a little surprise, Bob said. I had a plan and didn't tell anyone. In December 1970, 2 months ahead of schedule, Bob flew back to Chicago. He called Linda's parents' house where she was living with the newborn and banked on someone answering the phone. I just said, I'm at the airport. Come get me, Bob said. And with that, Bob was home and the rest of the Myers' lives began. Bob was reassigned to Fort Hood in Texas and the family moved south for about a year. We had a cute little one-bedroom apartment, Linda said. A one-bedroom apartment with a little girl running around, throwing things at the wall, putting toys in the oven, Bob laughed.
The Myers then returned to Dubuque. Bob started working for John Deere Dubuque Works, and the couple found a place of their own to raise a family. Bob and Linda welcomed two more children, Bobby and Angie, now Burntgen. I always made a point to always take care of everybody, Bob said. That's the promise I made. I've lived up to it, sometimes failed. Nothing goes smooth all the time, you know. One of the constants in the Meyer family is a love for and dedication to sports. Bob played in a baseball league every weekend. Linda played baseball, and all the kids played too. Our lives have revolved around sports, Linda said. I think that's how the 56 years have flown by. Bob and Linda have passed that love for sports to their six grandchildren as well. Amy has twin daughters, Kaylee and Ellie, now Fitzpatrick, and Angie has two sons, Bodie and Hank, and twin daughters, Evie and Isla. Bob and Linda said their days are filled with baseball and softball games, volleyball matches, basketball games, track meets, and football games. It gets tiring keeping up with the sports when you get older, Bob said, but I wouldn't trade it for anything. I say it keeps them young, Osterberger said. Osterberger and Burntgen agree their parents instilled the importance of family and hard work in them. Watching them navigate struggles and work through differences was a good example for us kids, Osterberger said. Through life's joys and challenges, they've always stood by each other's side with faith, love, and laughter, Burntgen said. Resilience, kindness, generosity, and a close-knit family have always been at the center of it all, Burntgen said of the 56-year marriage. Our kids and grandkids are the glue that have held everything together all these years, Linda said. Do You Know a Long Married Couple? Love That Lasts is a series highlighting local couples who've been married for at least 50 years. To nominate a couple to be featured in the series, contact reporter Rachel Style at 563-588-5655 or rachel.style, S-T-E-I-L, at thmedia.com. Be sure to include the couple's names, city of residence, contact information, and how long the two have been married. Turning the page to Dubuque and Tri-State. Free-for-all, Tri-State activities easy on your wallet, Telegraph Herald. RAGBRAI headlines the local event calendar this week with some local offerings planned in conjunction with the influx of tens of thousands of bicyclists. The Telegraph Herald continues to showcase no-cost community events in the area over the next 7 days. Enjoy these local offerings without dipping into your bank account. Do you know of upcoming free events that should be featured in this space? Email executive editor Amy Gilligan at amy.gilligan@thmedia.com. On Monday, July 20th at 1 p.m. Maquoketa, Iowa, Movie Monday at Maquoketa Public Library, 126 South 2nd Street. Children's movies will be shown on Mondays through June and July. This week's film is Charlotte's Web. Popcorn will be provided. And 1 to 3 p.m. on Monday, Dyersville, Iowa, Bingo Party at James Kennedy Public Library, 320 First Street East. There will be First Avenue East. There will be a two-card limit and prizes for winners. Registration is recommended as space is limited. On Tuesday, July 21st, from 11 a.m. to noon in Platteville, Wisconsin, Terrific Tuesday Fossil Fun at Platteville Public Library, 225 West Main Street. For children ages 6 to 11, children will make dinosaur fossil crafts. 4:30 to 7:30 p.m. on Tuesday in Platteville, Wisconsin, Berry Fest at Broski Center in Legion Park, hosted by Southwest Health. Enjoy delicious food, exciting games, and fantastic prizes with fun activities for kids of all ages and their parents. The planned activities include a mascot race, face painting, fire truck rides, and ambulance tours. And 7 p.m. on Tuesday in Manchester, Iowa, community concert featuring Manchester Municipal Band at Terrell Park Bandshell. 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
On Wednesday, July 22nd, 1:30 to 2:30 p.m. in Manchester, Iowa, Summer Kids Craft Bicycle at Manchester Public Library, 304 North Franklin Street. Best for children ages 6 to 11. Attendees can use different supplies to make a unique and creative bicycle. All supplies will be provided. 4 p.m. on Wednesday, Dyersville, Iowa, kids can create Bling Out a Water Cup at James Kennedy Public Library, 320 First Avenue East. Come bling out a water cup with gems or stickers. All materials will be provided, including the cup. All ages are welcome, but children younger than 10 will need an adult or responsible teen companion to assist with the epoxy glue. 22 cups are available. And 5:30 to 6:30 p.m. on Wednesday in Galena, Illinois, Taste Test and Tier Rank at Galena Public Library, 601 South Bench Street. The latest installment of this series will focus on Lay's potato chips. Attendees can taste test and tier rank different varieties. Thursday, July 23rd, 2 to 5 p.m., Dubuque, Firs and Skulls at the America State Tree Woodland Walk near E.B. 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And 5 to 9 p.m. on Thursday, Dubuque, Illinois, East Dubuque's Cruisin' Thursdays car show downtown. 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This is the 44th year of the weekly cruise-in featuring classic cars and trucks from 1979 and older. 6 to 8 p.m. on Thursday, Platteville, Wisconsin, Music in the Park featuring Ken Killian's Classic Big Band at City Park, 20 South 4th Street. 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A performer, producer, and educator, Skippy creates engaging arts experiences for audiences of all ages. Through beatboxing, songwriting, and creative sound making, he celebrates connections through the power of music. This interactive program invites everyone to join in the rhythm and fun. And 6 to 8 p.m. on Friday in Stockton, Illinois, Music in the Park at Stockton Park featuring the Fever River String Band. Food trucks will be on site. Attendees should bring their own seating. Saturday, July 25th, 10 a.m. in Maquoketa, Iowa, Morning Flower Foray for Adults at Hurstville Interpretive Center, 18670 63rd Street, for adults. Enjoy a peaceful morning hike while learning about the history of Iowa's prairies and how to identify native flowers while you walk. The trail is flat and about half mile in length. 1 p.m. on Saturday in Dyersville, Iowa, Ghost Saturday at Field of Dreams movie site. Experience the greatest show on dirt as the ghost players take the field
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Attendees are encouraged to bring their own seating. And 5 to 6:30 p.m. on Saturday, Bellevue, Iowa, Ski Bellevue Water Ski Show will take place on the Mississippi River south of Lock and Dam No. 12. Bring your lawn chairs, blankets, and beverage of choice to watch some local talent. 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Food truck on site. And 6 p.m. on Saturday, Galena, Illinois, Weird and Wonderful Insects at Casper Bluff Land and Water Reserve, 870 South Pilot Knob Road. Learn how to use a sweep net to see what weird and wonderful insects can be found in the early summer prairie. Stay after the sun goes down to see and learn about the moths and other winged bugs of the night that are drawn to a special lighted viewing sheet. And on Sunday, July 26th, 11 a.m. to 1 p.m. in Bellevue, Iowa, Butterfly Learn and Look at the Butterfly Garden in Bellevue State Park's Nelson Unit, 24668 U.S. 52. Jackson County Conservation is hosting the event, during which participants can learn about and search for butterflies. Butterfly nets will be provided, but attendees can also bring their own. All ages are welcome, but children must be accompanied by an adult. Advance registration is encouraged by calling 563-652-3783 or emailing conservation@jacksoncounty.iowa.gov. And 6:30 p.m. on Sunday in Dubuque, the Music at the Star series hosted by Dubuque Arts Council at Alliant Energy Amphitheater, located in front of the Star Brewery in the Port of Dubuque. This week will feature Kids from Wisconsin. Attendees are encouraged to bring lawn chairs or blankets. Picnic baskets and beverage carry-ins are permitted. Food trucks will be on site. Monetary donations for the concerts will be accepted. And two more highlights, Civil War history. Explore Dubuque's connection to the Civil War during an event this week. Dubuque and the Civil War history at the library will be held from 6:30 to 7:30 p.m. Wednesday, July 22nd at the Asbury branch of Dubuque County Library District. Local historian John Pregler will explore Dubuque's connection to the Civil War. His presentation will include 19th century photographs and documents, stories from Dubuque during that era, and connections between local events and national happenings. He will also highlight Abraham Lincoln's visit to Dubuque while working as a railroad lawyer. Space is limited, and advance registration is recommended via the Library District website. And lastly, free offering spotlight. Several area communities will see short-term influxes of two-wheeled traffic this week as Ragbri pedals through the area. Dyersville will be the overnight stop on Friday, July 24th, before the ride concludes the following day, Saturday, July 25th, in Dubuque. Both communities will offer some free festivities catered toward the visitors. In Dyersville, there will be live music in Legacy Square throughout the afternoon and evening. Joey Wales will kick off things at 3:30 p.m., followed by the Ditch Lilies at 5 p.m., and XO Lex, I believe is how you pronounce that, at 7 p.m. and the Spasmatics at 9 p.m. Ragbri riders will dip their tires into the Mississippi River at A.Y. McDonald Park the following day to mark the end of their rides. The first riders are expected to arrive as early as 6 a.m., with the bulk likely arriving between 9 a.m. and 2 p.m. There will be a big screen in the park showing a live feed from Loras College from 9 a.m. to 3 p.m. Watch the riders coming through Loras Boulevard throughout the day. A range of food, beverage, and other vendors will be set up at the park as well. And you are listening to the reading of the Dubuque Telegraph Herald for Monday, July 20th, 2026 on IRIS, the Iowa Radio Reading Information Service for the Blind.
Now let's turn to today's obituaries. Rebecca R. Voss, East Dubuque, Illinois. With profound sadness, we announce the passing of Rebecca R. Burns Voss, who passed away peacefully, surrounded by the love of her family, at the age of 54. Rebecca was a resident of Janesville, Wisconsin, and formerly of East Dubuque, Illinois. Born on January 20, 1972, Becky lived a life defined not by perfection, but by unwavering love for the people she cherished most. Through every challenge life placed before her, she made sure her family knew they were loved. After a courageous battle with pancreatic cancer, she faced every obstacle with incredible strength and determination. Even during her illness, the love she had for her family never wavered. She is survived by her four children, Jessica, Bruska, and Ashton, Jacob Voss and Mandy, Joshua Voss and Haley, and Jonathan Voss and Kroganok. Her beloved grandchildren, Lennon, Lila, Noah, Eliana, Evelyn, Logan, Waylon, and Luca. Her parents, Thomas Burns III and Penny Burns. Her siblings, Thomas Burns IV and Carla, Michelle Schmidt and Mike, and Kim Mulgrew and Tracy, along with many extended family members and dear friends who will forever carry her memory in their hearts. Family and friends may call from 2 to 3:45 p.m. on Tuesday, July 21st, 2026, at the Wesley Methodist Church in East Dubuque. A celebration of life will be held at 4 p.m. with Dave Ames and Pastor Crystal Weber officiating. The Miller Funeral Home of East Dubuque is assisting the family. In lieu of flowers, the family asks that you honor her memory by spending time with the people you love, laughing often, and never letting those you care about question how much they mean to you. Although our hearts are broken, we find comfort in knowing that love like hers doesn't end. It lives on in the family she built, the laughter she gave us, the lessons she taught us, and the countless lives she touched. She will be deeply missed and forever loved. Online condolences may be left for the family at www.millerfhed.com. Other funeral services in the area: Dwayne W. Beecher, Bernard, Iowa. 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Joshua J. Martin, Dubuque. 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Mass of Christian burial 3:45 p.m. Tuesday, July 21st,
St. Joseph Catholic Church, Key West. Carolyn B. Nodolf, Platteville, Wisconsin. Visitation 10 a.m. to noon, Thursday, July 23rd. Lutheran Church of Peace, Platteville. Services noon, Thursday at the church. Lois O'Brien, Dubuque. Mass of Christian Burial, 10:30 a.m. today, Resurrection Catholic Church. Pearl J. Seibert, Manchester, Iowa. Visitation 10 to 11 a.m. today, Leonard Mueller Funeral Home, perhaps, Manchester. 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Grace A. Simpson, Dubuque. Visitation 8:45 to 10:45 a.m. Wednesday, July 22nd, Nativity Catholic Church. Mass of Christian Burial, 11 a.m. Wednesday at the church. And Elaine M. Weber, Dyersville, Iowa. Visitation 4 to 7 p.m. Tuesday, July 21st, and from 9 to 10 a.m. Wednesday, July 22nd, Kramer Morris Funeral Home, Dyersville. Service 10:30 a.m. Wednesday, St. Francis Xavier Basilica, Dyersville. And now to the Tri-State section, The Ultimate Sacrifice, a year-long Telegraph Herald series honoring Tri-State area military personnel who died in the line of duty. Today, we remember in 1950, Army Private First Class Wallace E. Barr, 22, of Boscobel, Wisconsin, was killed in action in Korea. And in 1951, Army Private Richard J. McKenna of Zwingle, Iowa, was drafted in early 1951. Months later, he was sent on patrol in Korea and never returned. No trace was ever found of him. The Telegraph Herald is honoring soldiers who made the ultimate sacrifice. Over a year, starting May 24th, the name of each service member will be published on the anniversary date of the person's death. Search profiles of each soldier at telegraphherald.com/ultimate sacrifice. Details, contact j.young@thmedia.com. News in brief, officials, one occupant displaced in Dubuque residential fire. Officials said one resident was displaced in a fire Saturday night in Dubuque. Firefighters responded at 7:35 p.m. Saturday onto a report of a structure fire at 331 West 4th Street, according to a Dubuque Fire Department press release. The release states that smoke and fire was observed coming from the roof of a multifamily dwelling. The fire was brought under control within 5 minutes of arrival, and crews completed salvage and overhaul to locate and extinguish any hot spots. One cat was located and safely removed from the building. There were no injuries. One occupant was displaced. The other occupants were able to return to their units. The assistant fire marshal determined the cause of the fire to be accidental due to improper disposal of smoking materials. Losses were estimated at $25,000. And a look at local law enforcement. The Dubuque Police and Dubuque County Sheriff's Departments reported Chelsea L. Moran, 35, of 2517 Elm Street, was arrested at 8:20 p.m. Saturday at her residence on charges of assault causing injury and third-degree harassment. Teresa A. Cole, 58, of 412.5 West Locust Street, was arrested at 2:45 p.m. Saturday in the 1500 block of Main Street on charges of possession of marijuana, public intoxication, and two counts of unauthorized use of a credit card under $1,500. And area news in brief, authorities, one injured after falling asleep while driving near Dubuque. Authorities said one person was injured in a one-vehicle crash near Dubuque. Garrett Bevin, 17, of Bellevue, Iowa, was transported by Key West Emergency Medical Services to Mercy One Dubuque Medical Center for treatment, according to the Dubuque County Sheriff's Department. A crash report states Bevin was on Skyline Road when he fell asleep while driving and lost control of his vehicle, causing him to leave the roadway, enter a ditch, and roll the vehicle at approximately 6:20 a.m. Thursday. Bevin was cited with failure to maintain control and a seatbelt violation.
Police, one injured in crash after falling asleep. Authorities said one person was injured in a one-vehicle crash in Dubuque. Clainwood Hanyos, 42, of Dubuque, complained of injuries but was not transported to the hospital, according to the Dubuque Police Department. A crash report states Hanyos was finished working a 12-hour shift and was traveling east on University Avenue on his way home. While approaching the three-way intersection at University and Asbury Road, Hanyos fell asleep while driving, causing him to lose control and crash into a concrete barrier on the northeast corner of the intersection at approximately 6:30 a.m. Thursday. Hanyos was charged with failure to maintain control and failure to provide proof of insurance. Authorities, driver injured after striking median in Dubuque. Authorities said one person was injured in a one-vehicle crash in Dubuque. Nancy Yeager, 79, of Dubuque, complained of injuries and was transported by emergency services to Mercy One Medical Center for treatment, according to the Dubuque Police Department. A crash report states Yeager was driving on West 9th Street when she decided to turn southbound, causing her to strike the median curb at approximately 1:30 a.m. Saturday. Yeager was cited with striking the curb. Dubuque Library to host free screening of Ryan Gosling film. Dubuque's public library will hold a free screening of a science fiction film starring Ryan Gosling next month. Project Hail Mary will be shown from 6 to 9 p.m. on August 13th at Carnegie Stout Public Library, 360 West 11th Street, according to an online announcement. Admission is free. Seating is first come, first served. Based on a novel by Andy Weir, the 2026 film follows a science teacher with amnesia who wakes up on a spaceship light years from home with no recollection of who he is or how he got there. The film is rated PG-13. Maquoketa receives a state designation to aid in housing development. Maquoketa, Iowa. The Iowa Finance Authority has designated Maquoketa as a thriving community. The designation is in effect through 2028, according to an online announcement. The designation means that housing developers proposing projects in Maquoketa may now qualify for additional points when seeking state incentives. The Thriving Community designation is the Iowa Finance Authority's Gold Star recognition for communities that are development-friendly, committed to long-term housing planning, and actively working to accomplish the goals outlined in their adopted plans, according to the announcement. The primary development target included in the city's application is the continued development of the Meadow Park subdivision. Police, two-vehicle collision injures one person. Authorities said one person was injured in a two-vehicle crash in Dubuque. Christina Kruk, 42, of Dubuque, complained of injuries and was transported by emergency services to Unity Point Health Findlay Hospital, according to a Dubuque police report. Allison Hedrick, 19, of Dubuque, was stopped at a stop sign at the private drive of a shopping plaza, while Scott Lewinsman, 41, of Dubuque, was traveling north on Wacker Drive at about 8:45 p.m. Thursday, the report states. Hendrick pulled out into the intersection from the private drive to turn onto Wacker Drive in front of Lewinsman, causing a collision. Kruk was a passenger in Lewinsman's vehicle. Hendrick was cited for failure to yield upon entering the roadway. And top 10 most read stories of the week. An article about a mobile grocer connecting local producers to Dubuque residents was the most read story of the past week on TelegraphHerald.com. The 10 most read stories on the Telegraph Herald's website from July 13th to Sunday were: number 1, Dubuque mobile grocery store lets customers check out local products. Number 2, BizBuzz restaurant at local truck stop reopens. 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Cuba City barber salon completes a major renovation.
Number three, founder of Dubuque Philanthropic Group leaves legacy of community faith. Number four, three Dubuque eye care providers remembered for compassion, community connection. Number five, tight-knit East Dubuque businesses band together during bridge closure. Number six, Dubuque public school teachers' salaries continue to rank low among statewide districts. Number seven, two candidates file for Dubuque School Board special election as filing period opens. Number eight, police. Man threatened to shoot patrons in Dubuque bar. Number nine, Dubuque wealth management firm expands in first 2 years. And number 10, police. Man attempted to entice teenage girl on Dubuque Street. And news in brief, in the Iowa, Illinois, Wisconsin section, two mosquitoes test positive for West Nile virus in Illinois County, Decatur, Illinois. The Macon County Mosquito Abatement District has found two mosquitoes with West Nile virus. The mosquitoes were found in a gravid mosquito trap. At this time, there have been no human cases. Mosquito Abatement has tested 259 mosquito samples. While the risk of infection is low, residents are encouraged to take steps to protect themselves, including eliminating standing water around their homes and wearing light-colored clothing and long sleeves outdoors to lower the risk of bites. Mosquitoes lay their eggs in standing water, so change water in bird baths, pet water dishes, flower pot saucers, kiddie pools, and empty baskets and tarps and other containers that collect water. Wisconsin DNR arrests 25 impaired boaters, issues 200 citations July 3rd through the 5th. The Wisconsin Department of Natural Resources has announced the results of a national campaign dedicated to reducing alcohol and drug-related boating incidents and deaths. Operation Drywater, held over the weekend of July 3rd through the 5th, was meant to help provide safe waterways through education and enforcement. As part of the national event to educate boaters about the importance of sober operation, more than 1,700 boats were contacted for education and safety purposes, with 25 impaired boat operators apprehended by wardens. Working alongside law enforcement agencies across the state, Wisconsin wardens also issued nearly 900 warnings and more than 200 citations to boaters for safety violations. Man sentenced to 10 years in prison in sex abuse cases. A 20-year-old man who pleaded guilty to sexually abusing one girl, each in Jackson and Clinton, Iowa counties, has been sentenced to 10 years in prison. Colin Michael Woodhurst, whom police have said had lived in Hanover, Illinois, and Cibola, Iowa, was arrested September 29, 2025 for charges in Clinton County alleging he sexually abused a 14-year-old girl and took photos while he was abusing her. During a hearing on May 11, Woodhurst pleaded guilty in Clinton County District Court to one count of third-degree sexual abuse. Also on that day, during a hearing in Jackson County District Court, he pleaded guilty to one count of lascivious acts with a child, enticing a minor, and indecent contact with the child. The acts occurred in Woodhurst's vehicle or in the girl's home. During a post-Miranda interview, Woodhurst admitted to sexually abusing the girl. Police investigating fatal stabbing early Saturday in Waterloo, Iowa. One person is dead after being stabbed during a fight during Saturday early morning at an apartment building on Langley Road. Police and Waterloo Fire Rescue were dispatched at 1:05 a.m. to 1139 Langley Road. The apartment is south of East Ridgeway Road near East St. Marnin Drive. Upon arrival, officers located an unresponsive male stabbing victim in a common area of the apartment building, according to a news release. Life-saving measures were initiated at the scene, and the victim was transported to a local hospital where he was later pronounced dead. Police said this is an isolated incident and there is no active threat to the community. The name of the victim is being withheld pending proper family notification.
The investigation is ongoing. Former Rock Island County Treasurer's names to Economic Development Board. Former Rock Island County Treasurer named to Economic Development Board. Illinois Governor J.B. Pritzker has named Louisa Ewert, a former Rock Island County Treasurer, to the Quad Cities Regional Economic Development Authority. Created by the Illinois General Assembly, the authority is a regional economic development finance agency that can help lower the cost of financing for businesses, not-for-profits, senior housing, and public projects. The Quad Cities Regional Economic Development Authority serves the 11 counties of Henry, Knox, Mercer, Rock Island, Carroll, Lee, Whiteside, Joe Davies, Stevenson, Boone, and Winnebago. Ewert served Rock Island County for nearly 30 years. And new charges filed for felon over handgun, La Crosse, Wisconsin. A 36-year-old La Crosse man faces 11 felony charges for drug possession and possession of a firearm as a convicted felon following an attempted traffic stop in La Crosse. On June 4th, La Crosse police said they attempted to stop a vehicle driven by Leonard Figgins on Hager Street for illegally tinted windows

according to the complaint. The vehicle was registered to a woman who said she lent it to Figgins. Figgins is a previously convicted felon with charges including battery or threat to a judge, prosecutor, or law enforcement, and possession of cocaine with intent to deliver. He also had several active arrest warrants, and all of those information pieces were provided by the Telegraph Herald Wire Services. Residents gathered to oppose potential data center in western Iowa town, Tribune News Service, Salix, Iowa. More than a dozen Salix residents gathered outside of City Hall Saturday morning to protest a proposed data center in the community. The residents wanted to make their community aware of the issue while participating in a nationwide data center protest. A data center is being looked at for possible construction in the northeast of the town on a recent annexed 900 acres. MidAmerican Energy previously confirmed it is helping develop a potential data center on the site, but has not yet identified an end user. Earlier this month, the Salix City Council voted 3-2 to proceed with a moratorium on data centers. Council member Gene Monk put the motion forward to consider a moratorium. He said the community is asking for it, and he had submitted a petition for a moratorium with more than 70 signatures. Originally, Monk said the vote was to put a moratorium in place, but Mayor Kevin Nelson said the moratorium would need to be drafted and then voted on again. Citizens want the moratorium to be in place and to keep a data center out of the community of 300. We voted for a moratorium. That's what our council member wanted. That's what he voted for. And that was his intention, said Salix resident Mitchell Peterson. Peterson said Salix is not prepared for a project of this size. He said they need time to look into the impact it could have on the community, especially given its proximity to the residents. Mitchell Lower said the moratorium gives people time to do their own research on data centers and decide whether they think it's a good fit for the community. They're trying to change the quality of life in this area, and it will impact us, Lower said. I personally think they're picking on the smaller community because we don't have the big money behind us to be able to fight it. So the only thing we have is to organize, get together, educate each other, and then take this thing head on. Peterson and Lower said they live in Salix because it's a small, tight-knit community where they can hear the birds sing and raise their families. A lot of us like the small town, and that's what we want to keep it as, Peterson said. And that does it for today's reading of the Dubuque Telegraph Herald for Monday, July 20th, 2026. I'm your reader, Erin London. You can access a recording of today's reading on our website, iowaradioreading.org, anytime. 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

to the reading of the Cedar Rapids Gazette for Monday, July 20th. I'm your reader, Teresa Whitaker, and let's take a look at the front page. First of all, we have a couple pictures here. One, a young boy is holding a golden tractor, and his name is Jaden Brown. He's four. He's showing off his first place trophy from the kids' tractor pull competition during Solon Beef Days on Friday evening in Solon. So these pictures are captioned with Beef Days Bliss, a weekend of music, food, and fun in Solon. Another picture shows a carnival worker wrapping a wristband around the wrist of an attendee. And the third picture shows two teenage girls, Tinley Mulligan, and, oh, it doesn't name the other girl. They're on an amusement park ride. It's going very fast. You can tell by the blurriness of the background. And she's laughing while she's riding the amusement park ride during Solon Beef Days. The event originated from a 1971 celebration planned by four civic groups in Solon trying to revitalize an old-time celebration, according to the event's website. So the other three, we have three other articles from the front page. We'll start with one entitled Report, UI Regions Try to Suppress CSI Report. University says it asked for additional time to review report. This is by Vanessa Miller. The Common Sense Institute report that drove Republican lawmakers to pass a last-minute measure mandating all University of Iowa undergrads take two courses from the Center for Intellectual Freedom almost didn't come to light, at least not in time for the end of the legislative session. The university objected to the market assessment demand report, communicated that objection to Board of Regents Executive Director Mark Braun, who then twice instructed you to block its release, Center Interim Director Luciano DiCastro wrote to Regent Christine Hensley in a May email obtained by the Gazette. That report is the exclusive responsibility of the director and is a requirement established by HF 437, he wrote. Therefore, the university had no standing to interfere, yet it attempted to suppress the publication and nearly succeeded. DiCastro, earlier this year, agreed to pay the conservative-leaning Common Sense Institute of Iowa $18,600 to conduct a market assessment to determine course demand and the number of faculty required to meet any unmet needs of the center, as required by House File 437, which created the center. The Institute released its 45-page report April 29th only because CSI operates as an independent entity and decided to publicize it, DiCastro wrote in his email to Hensley. Weeks earlier, a CSI director on April 7th shared a final draft of the assessment with DiCastro, who passed it on to Hensley, who then forwarded it to Braun. The next day, DiCastro disseminated his own report on issues facing the center since its inception, many of which aligned with recommendations in the needs assessment. Where DiCastro described a lack of UI and board support, spending restrictions, and hiring limitations, the CSI report recommended broad campus support by authorizing spending, approving early hiring, and requiring students to take its courses, among other things. Several of the largest and most successful civic centers stressed to CSI the importance of having the vote of confidence from the legislature to provide the funding for a robust roster of faculty before enrolling students, according to the CSI assessment, summarizing its central finding as centers do not start with demand, they create it. When asked by the Gazette for a response to DiCastro's accusation, it tried to suppress the report. The Board of Regents office said it gets many reports, but as this one was commissioned regarding the Center for Intellectual Freedom, we had a strong interest in it. As we had just received a draft of the report, we asked for some additional time to review it before it was made public to allow us to fully understand the report's methodology and its findings, board spokesman Josh Lehman said. Emails obtained by the Gazette show board officials, upon reading the CSI draft in early April, raised concerns about the study's methodology and data.
There was no analysis of existing or prior UI enrollment in courses related to the stated focus areas of CIF, American History, American Government, Foundational Texts from Free Societies, Braun wrote in an April 16th email to Regents. Departments such as history, political science, philosophy, and economics all have courses that align with those areas. Understanding the existing demand for these subject areas at the UI is critical to a full market assessment and a factor that every other department on campus includes in their degree or course justifications. Braun also took issue with the assessment's characterization of the Center for Intellectual Freedom as having full circular authority. No single academic unit at the university has full curricular authority when it comes to general education courses, he said. All general education courses have a specific cross-departmental structure and approval process they must meet in order to be listed as Gen Eds. The assessment, Braun said, ignored key details like joint faculty appointments, the university's general education funding model for tuition-generating units, and administrative spending norms for academic units to ensure efficiency and focus on instructional costs. DeCastro, in an April 20th email, said none of Braun's criticisms were substantive or relevant, and he responded point by point, noting the funding model, administrative spending, and instructional costs are part of the supply side, not demand. The study is about market demand, DeCastro said. It is not about supply and its related characteristics, such as costs. To the question of demand for similar courses in other departments, DeCastro said the assessment did take that into account when evaluating centers for other universities or at other universities. However, not a single one of them cited demand from these other departments as a relevant factor in determining course enrollment, he said. In fact, similarity of courses or even overlapping course content ranks low in terms of predictive power for enrollment. In response to Braun's comment that no UI academic unit has full curricular authority, DeCastro accused him of collaborating with the provost's office. This comment is very similar in tone and substance to statements made by the provost in an email dated March 17th, DeCastro said. This raises questions about the origin of these comments. Such a view does not appear to originate from the board office, as it conflicts with the legislation that established the center, as well as the bylaws approved by the Board of Regents, both of which grant the center full circular authority. And to a concern from Braun that requiring undergrads to take center courses will increase costs to students who now have flexible options for fulfilling general education categories, DeCastro said, the study is about market demand, which does not include costs. Braun flagged the assessment's finding that demand for center courses will go up if lawmakers pass a bill requiring students to take them, which lawmakers did after reading the report. CSI is simply reporting what they found, DeCastro said. They did not fabricate the connection to the requirement. In fact, it would be inappropriate for them to omit this connection, as it was clearly emphasized by the interviewees. In his response, DeCastro said he told the Common Sense Institute that Regents had asked they not release the report at this time, even though I consider it complete. They have agreed to postpone the release of 1 week for 1 week, he said. However, they raised an important concern. It appears the report has already been shared with individuals outside the board office. They worry that this delay could give those who oppose its publication time to prepare a narrative aimed at discrediting the report. That, according to DeCastro, would be detrimental to CSI's work, and they are understandably concerned. DeCastro also looped in Richard Lowry, associate finance professor at the University of Texas at Austin, who leads the executive committee for the center's advisory council, and he too strongly opposed any delay of the assessment's publication. Most of these comments from the board office are, to be as charitable as possible, nonsense, Lowry wrote. I object in the strongest terms to delaying the release of the report at the request of the board office or provost.
But the board office and the provost clearly want the center to fail. We should not be making unilateral concessions to people whose objectives are diametrically opposed to ours. Given lawmakers, after the CSI assessment was made public, passed a last-minute law requiring all UI undergraduates to take at least 2 Center for Intellectual Freedom courses to graduate, Advisory Council member Liz Mathis asked what influence the report had on lawmakers, specifically on Representative Taylor Collins, a Republican of Minneapolis, who championed the mandate. Representative Collins had seen the report. It had been presented at the Capitol, so he had seen that, and it clearly indicated that this was very beneficial for the center, Hensley told Mathis during a recent advisory council meeting. But he had felt this from the very beginning, that the core curriculum needed to be a part of the center, and it was just a matter of trying to work through and figure out how best to accomplish that. Our next article from the front page, new Linmar leader aims to be accessible, transparent. Where's priorities, advocacy, facility plan, staff development? This is by Grace King. A career in education was a no-brainer for new Linmar Superintendent Nathan Ware. His father was once the school board president of the Center Point Urbana Community School District. His uncle and grandfather were both superintendents in Iowa. What he didn't know was that he would spend only 3 years as a classroom teacher before being hired as an elementary principal in Fairfield. I was a principal at 25, and I had teachers in my building who had been in the classroom longer than I had been alive, said Ware, now 46. Those veteran teachers helped me understand what good teaching looked like. Now, as the new leader of the Linmar District, Ware hopes it's a place he can continue serving for a decade or more. The decisions we're going to make in the next decade are decisions that will affect this community long past the time I'm here, he said. I really see myself as a steward and a servant to help, assist, inform, and carry out the directives of the school board. I have no desire to go anywhere else. Ware said he planned to be accessible, visible, and transparent as superintendent, starting with a coffee and conversation at 9 a.m. Monday at Trading Grounds Coffee, 917 Barrington Parkway in Marion. Ware also will be at another coffee and conversation at 9:30 a.m. August 3rd at the Marion Public Library, 1101 6th Avenue in Marion. Ware's priorities as superintendent include creating the district's next 10-year facility plan with the Linmar School Board and community, advocating for and rebuilding trust in public schools, and attracting and retaining high-quality staff. Planning for the 10-year facility plan begins as the district concludes the previous facility plan that included construction of a new administration building, a larger performance venue, and an 8-court tennis complex, and renovations to the former Learning Resource Center for classrooms. The school board is considering its next steps in constructing a proposed indoor activity center after a new state law changed the amount of funding available to the district by $13 million. In November 2025, the Linmar School Board approved contracts with OPN Architects to begin a facilities assessment and RSP and Associates to conduct a district-wide enrollment projection analysis. The OPN contract is for $280,000, and the RSP contract is for $27,000. Ware said his second priority was advocating for and rebuilding the trust in public schools. We have great staff, great facilities, and great opportunities for kids in our buildings every day, Ware said. Telling our story is really important. Ultimately, I want all kids, regardless of where they live, to have a good school experience. I just want our community to know that we have great programs that we offer here. Linmar will have to maximize what it already has in place for students because the per pupil state aid does not keep up with the rate of inflation, Ware said. When the state in 2023 began implementing education savings accounts, which provide per pupil state aid to students attending private schools, Ware said many of those private schools raised their tuition rates. Essentially, it costs more to educate a student
than what public schools receive in per-pupil state aid, he said. We have to do more with less every year, Ware said. The state is not going to give us more money. We've asked, and it continues to not happen. I think a really good superintendent uses the resources they have to really maximize, to the best of their ability, what they can offer in their system. Ware touted the industry-recognized credentialed students can earn at Linmar and its newer before and after school program for preschool as great opportunities Linmar High School students can earn industry-recognized credentials in areas of agriculture, conservation, food service, education, manufacturing, and nursing through dual enrollment at Kirkwood Community College. Those credentials are valuable to employers and students. Earning credentials likely enhance their employability and professional credibility. Credentials are developed in close collaboration with industry experts to ensure outcomes align with current and future job market needs. The Linmar District began partnering with Hand in Hand Early Care and Education Center to provide before and after school care for Little Lions preschool families last fall. Linmar High School Principal Jeff Gustafson coached Ware in football when he was a junior and senior at Center Point Urbana High School in the 1990s, and Gustafson was a teacher. Gustafson said he would have been surprised if Ware hadn't been chosen as the district's next superintendent. Nathan listens. We don't always agree, but he does listen, Gustafson said. He wants what's in the best interest of students. He's got his own ideas about how best to do things, and there's nothing wrong with that. Gustafson said Ware would be the sixth Linmar superintendent he'd work for in the Linmar district. Do I think Nathan will do a wonderful job? Yes, we're counting on him. He comes from good stock and has good values, Gustafson said. Ware started his teaching career in San Antonio, Texas, after graduating from Wartburg College in Waverly in 2002, a time when Iowa wasn't hiring a lot of teachers. In Texas, he taught fourth and fifth graders, which he said are the best grades ever. What he misses most about the classroom is reading to the kids after recess. That was my favorite thing to do as a teacher. I miss having my own class to do that, Ware said. Ware still finds time to read to students, though, especially during Read Across America Week, a national annual reading activity that encourages reading through community events and guest readers. While in Texas, Ware completed a master's degree in education administration at Texas State University and recently completed his doctorate in education at the University of Northern Iowa. Ware and his wife, Ann, returned to Iowa after 3 years in Texas to be closer to their families after their son was born. Ware spent 6 years as a principal in Fairfield and then 7 years as a principal in Solon before being hired as associate superintendent of the Linmar District in 2018, where his salary is $250,000 annually plus benefits. He succeeds Amy Kordmeyer, who retired from the district after 3 years as its leader. She is now the interim superintendent of the Iowa City Community School District. And the last article from the front page is entitled, El Nino Could Bring Warmest Year Ever. State climatologist says it would mean a warmer winter. This is by Aaron Murphy. With potential for a very strong El Nino event later this year, the planet could experience the warmest year on record, Iowa State climatologist Justin Glisson said Friday. Glisson said there was an 81% chance there would be a very strong El Nino event, which could mean a warmer winter with less snowfall, followed by the potential for droughts and floods. This could be the warmest year on record. Yeah, probably will be, Glisson said Friday while taping this weekend's episode of Iowa Press on Iowa PBS. An El Nino occurs when trade winds weaken and warm water is pushed east toward the U.S. West Coast, according to the National Oceanic and Atmospheric Administration. The warmer weathers cause the Pacific jet stream to move south of its normal position, leading to drier and warmer than usual climates in the northern U.S. and Canada, according to NOAA. Glisson said the most recent strong El Nino events were in 2015 and 2016. So if this does develop as a very strong El Nino, and there's an 81% chance that it will be a very strong El Nino, this could be the warmest year on record, Glisson said. Because more cloud cover in the Pacific locks in that global temperature,
and that's where we see a global average temperature that's much above average. Iowa is experiencing a prolonged streak of 90-degree temperatures and high humidity. Glisson said corn sweat, increased humidity caused in part by water vapor emitted by green plants, including corn, is real, but that the more prominent contributor to Midwest humidity is moisture from the Gulf of Mexico. Corn sweats are the bane of my existence this time of year, Glisson said. Now, when we talk about how humid it's been, it's the moisture gate from the Gulf. We have billions of gallons of water vapor coming from the southern states up into the upper Midwest. You think about corn sweats or the amount of water vapor that's put off by crops, about 40,000 gallons per acre per day, when you're talking about billions of gallons of water vapor from the Gulf. The Iowa Press episode with Glisson aired on Iowa PBS this past weekend. It can be viewed anytime at iowapbs.org. Okay, I'm going to the Iowa Today section for an article entitled This is the government notes. Sorry about that. And the headline for the government notes is Cedar Rapids ranked 22nd best run city in the nation. Also, Cedar Rapids Schools name communications director. Cedar Rapids is the 22nd best run city in the country, according to new rankings from WalletHub. The group compared the quality of public services delivered to residents against the city's overall budget to understand how effectively public funds are being managed, the company said in a news release. The group analyzed a series of measures from 148 of the nation's largest cities to identify those with the most efficient operations. The study developed a quality of services score based on 36 metrics across six service areas and then compared those results with each city's per capita budget. Cedar Rapids was ranked 22nd, while Madison, Wisconsin, ranked 24. Des Moines, the only other Iowa city ranked, was 89th. Provo, Utah, was the top-ranked city, followed by Nampa, Idaho, and Manchester, New Hampshire, rounding out the top three cities. Sioux Falls, South Dakota, finished 6th, while Lincoln, Nebraska, finished 9th. A number of the nation's largest cities are at the bottom of the best-run list, with San Francisco ranked last, based on WalletHub's metrics. New Communications Director for Cedar Rapids Schools. The next Director of Strategic Communications for the Cedar Rapids Community School District will be Tara Thomas-Getman, pending approval by the school board. Getman, a former KWWL-TV news anchor, brings more than two decades of experience in journalism, public relations, and strategic communications to the Cedar Rapids schools role. Most recently, she served as Director of Strategic Communications for the City of Waterloo and also was Director of School and Community Relations for the Waterloo Community Schools. Tara's deep roots in eastern Iowa and her extensive background in school and municipal communications made her the perfect fit for this critical role, Cedar Rapids Schools Superintendent Dr. Tawana Lannon said in a news release. She has a proven track record of using transparent communication to engage communities, build trust, and champion public education. We are excited to welcome her to the team as we continue our work to ensure every learner is future ready. Before transitioning into public relations, Getman worked at KWWL in Waterloo and in the Pacific Northwest. She also contributed articles as a freelance writer for the Gazette. Getman holds a degree in journalism from Boston University and a master's degree in strategic communication from the University of Iowa. I've experienced firsthand the important role public schools play in shaping students, strengthening families, and building vibrant communities, Getman said. I am incredibly honored to join a district with such a strong commitment to helping students discover their passions, prepare for the future, and achieve their best. I look forward to collaborating with the dedicated staff, families, and community partners to listen, connect, and share the meaningful stories of success happening in our classrooms every single day. Ladd Library closer to its closing. The Cedar Rapids Public Library is reminding patrons that the Ladd Library, 3750 Williams Boulevard, Southeast, will close Sunday, August 9th, so its materials and operations can be moved to the new West Side
Bussey Branch Library. The last day to place a hold for a pickup at the Ladd location is July 26th. The last day to return a book there is August 16th. The grand opening of the new Bussey Branch at 1845 Sandburg Lane Southwest is scheduled for 10 a.m. September 19th. The new $25 million library was funded by a mix of public dollars and private donations, including a $3.5 million gift from the Bussey Foundation. At 40,000 square feet, the new library roughly doubles the size of the nearby Ladd Library, which has operated since 2013 in a leased building. Information about the new branch is available online at crlibrary.org/Bussey Branch. Marion earns GIS Award. The City of Marion last week won a special achievement in GIS Award for innovative use of mapping and data in public safety planning. Rachel Murtaugh, a GIS, which stands for Geographic Information Systems, she is a data analyst. She led a project to evaluate potential sites for relocating an existing fire station and to identify properties suitable for an additional station. To ensure the analysis reflected real-world conditions, Marion firefighters timed how long it takes to navigate Marion streets and intersections during emergency responses. Murtaugh used that information to build a detailed model showing how different station locations would impact response times to emergencies in the city. The City of Marion was the only Iowa community to achieve the recognition from the Environmental Systems Research Institute. Art on display at Iowa City Senior Center. An exhibit by three Iowa artists is open through August at the Iowa City Senior Center, 28 South Lynn Street. Natural Perspectives, Light, Landscape, and Season features photography and painting by Iowa artists Tyler Baird, Chip Ross, and Teresa Wink. Their works explore the natural environment through shifting light, expansive skies, seasonal landscapes, and details that can be overlooked in everyday life, according to a news release from the City of Iowa City. For more information, contact the Iowa City Senior Center at 319-356-5220 or visit icgov.org/senior. Iowa City named Special Ed Director. The Iowa City Community School District's next Special Education Director is Lindsay Swartzendruber, the district announced on Facebook last week. Swartzendruber has a decade of experience supporting students and educators in the Iowa City District, according to the Facebook post. In her career, she has been a middle school special education teacher, an autism consultant with Grantwood Area Education Agency, a special education coordinator for the Iowa City Schools, and most recently, assistant principal at Northwest Middle School. She succeeds Ashley Reedy, who resigned in May. I'm going to turn to the insight section, our opinion section. For our community letter, we have one today. Our letter is from John Miller of Cedar Rapids. His letter is entitled, Democracy Depends on Getting Out the Vote in Fall. As the November elections approach, we are reminded that democracy depends on active participation. Voting is one of the most important ways citizens can make their voices heard and help shape the future of our country. But civic engagement should not stop at the casting of our own ballots. Each of us can play an important role in motivating others to vote as well. An effective way to do this is by sending postcards out to registered voters who don't always participate in elections. An easy way to do this is by using Activate America to send postcards to prospective voters. The Activate America website, https://activateamerica.vote, provides free lists of names and addresses of prospective voters to send postcards to, and a short script to write on the postcards that encourages the receiver to vote for candidates who will put the people of our country first, not corporations and the wealthy. We all benefit when more citizens take part in the democratic process. Higher voter participation strengthens our communities and ensures that a broader range of voices are represented. This November, let us encourage one another to stay informed, participate respectfully,
and make voting a shared civic responsibility. Democracy works best when everyone has a chance to be heard. And that article was by John Miller of Cedar Rapids. Okay, we have one more article here before we move on. Ex-officer challenges state decertification. Agency says he lied about 2021 car crash. This is by Clark Kaufman from the Iowa Capital Dispatch. A former Iowa police officer fired for alleged dishonesty and incompetence after a 2021 traffic accident is now suing the Iowa Law Enforcement Academy Council for revoking his certification as an Iowa officer. Court records indicate that in 2021, Robert Roquette was working as both a full-time police officer for the city of Jessup and a part-time officer for the Meskwaki Nation Police Department. According to police reports, on the evening of December 9, 2021, Roquette was patrolling rural Tama County for the Meskwaki Department when he drove off a rural road and crashed his patrol car into a fence while traveling at a rate of 73 miles per hour in a 55-mile-per-hour zone. Police alleged Roquette explained to the investigating officers he had lost control of the car after swerving to avoid a deer in the road. The police reports indicate there was a University of Iowa basketball game being broadcast on the radio inside Roquette's patrol car when the accident happened. Investigators later reported that dash cam video captured just before the accident showed no signs of a deer in the road and showed no signs of Roquette swerving. Instead, investigators reported the video showed the patrol car drifting over the center line, then back into its lane, then crossing the oncoming lane of traffic while failing to negotiate a curve in the road. According to police, the video shows the vehicle leaving the road and entering a ditch while Roquette, saying S eight times at his patrol car, traveled through a field and then hit a fence. The accident caused roughly $20,000 in damage to the vehicle, according to state records. A few weeks after the accident, in January 2022, the Meskwaki Department fired Roquette, citing what it called dishonesty and provable lies. Roquette was then issued citations for failure to maintain control of his vehicle and for filing a false police report. Those charges were later dismissed when a judge concluded they had not been filed under oath or accompanied by a properly sworn written complaint. In April 2022, the Jessup City Council voted to fire Roquette from the city's police department, alleging incompetence. Roquette immediately sued the city, which later agreed to pay him $35,000 to settle the case, according to court records. After state officials initiated steps to decertify Roquette as an Iowa police officer, Roquette appealed, and in May 2025, the matter went before administrative law judge Forrest Goodall for a hearing. In July 2025, Goodall concluded that Roquette's actions warranted a two-week suspension of his certification as an Iowa law enforcement officer, ruling that the only explanation for the accident was Roquette being distracted, perhaps by thinking he saw a deer, and engaging in reckless driving. Outright decertification is too harsh and unjustified, Goodall said in his decision. Roquette did not state a knowing falsehood. He simply acted or drove with a gross negligence or incompetence. In April 2026, the Iowa Law Enforcement Academy Council rejected that conclusion, finding the dash cam video showed that not only were there no deer in the roadway before the accident, but that Roquette had never swerved to avoid what he may have believed to be a deer. Roquette, the council stated in its decision to revoke his certification, had lied in his report and lied to another officer immediately after the incident. His alleged false statements amount to insubordination, incompetence, and gross misconduct. That decision triggered the recently filed lawsuit in which Roquette is challenging the constitutionality of the council's rules and its jurisdiction in that matter. The council's decision, the lawsuit contends, is either based upon an erroneous interpretation of law or is not supported by substantial evidence. The lawsuit asks the court to order the council to immediately reinstate Roquette's certification, remove the revocation and proposed suspension from his official record, and also clear his name. The council has denied any wrongdoing. A court hearing on the matter is scheduled for September 25th.
Almost 2 years after the accident, in October 2023, Roquette was hired by the city of Madrid as a part-time police officer. State records indicate Madrid Police Chief Richard Tasler testified at Roquette's administrative hearing that before he decided to hire Roquette, he did not review any information from either the Meskwaki or Jessup police departments about their decision to fire Roquette. "I did not ask Meskwaki anything about that," Tasler testified, according to a hearing transcript. "No questions. All the information that I got on this case, I got from Officer Roquette in the interview." When Judge Goodall asked Tasler to confirm he had not reviewed any records from either the Meskwaki Nation Police Department or the Jessup Police Department before hiring Roquette, Tasler said that was correct. "Yes, sir, I have not seen any of that, and I do not ask for that information on a call because I don't believe they can release that information to me anyway," he testified. "I don't think that is public record, so even if I asked, I don't think they can release that to me." Tasler testified that Roquette's experience as a police officer in a small town is what made him so desirable as a Madrid officer. "I don't want to hire a Metro officer to come into my city and write 20 tickets like he's used to every day," Tasler testified. "We can't have that if I'm on a vacation and stuff like that, because I would literally have 10 people in my office that Monday saying, 'This officer wrote me for a 6-over, or this officer wrote me a seatbelt ticket when I was going to the cafe to get lunch when I lived 2 blocks away.' I would be fielding complaints about that officer the next day." Tasler also testified that if he could have 4 Officer Roquettes, I would hire them today. "He's very dedicated to small-town law enforcement. He doesn't come in and stir stuff up. He comes in, does his job, and does it very well. He's very active in the community, meaning he puts miles on the car. He puts twice as many miles on as I do in a shift." This article first was published in the Iowa Capital Dispatch. The accident caused roughly $20,000 in damage to the vehicle, according to state records. In April 2022, the Jessup City Council voted to fire Roquette from the city's police department, alleging incompetence. And you are listening to the reading of the Cedar Rapids Gazette for Monday, July 20th on IRIS, the Iowa Radio Reading Information Service for the Blind. And now we'll turn to our obituary section. We have one obituary today. It is Dr. Kenneth Ray Burroughs, 83, of Manchester, Iowa, passed away on Thursday, July 16th at Regional Medical Center in Manchester. He was born on November 22, 1942, in LaPorte City, the son of Burdell and Viola McNamee Burroughs. Ken graduated from LaPorte City and started his college experience at the University of Northern Iowa. He later transferred to the University of Iowa to earn his Doctor of Dental Surgery degree. On February 6, 1971, Ken was united in marriage to Betty Ann Fogle in Cedar Rapids. 2 children were born to this union. After their marriage, Ken and Betty put down roots and began his dental practice in Manchester. Ken had many interests and hobbies over the course of his life. Growing up playing music, he went on to learn how to play several instruments and played in many bands over the decades. Upon retirement, Ken and Betty wintered in Texas for 21 years, where they enjoyed dancing, music, and activities with the many friends they met throughout their journey. Ken also volunteered his time at Plagman's Barn and Camp Courageous. He is survived by his 2 children, Travis, spouse Laura Burroughs of Bloomington, Illinois, and Jane, spouse Rod Glosser of Centerville. 4 grandchildren, Devin and Amory Glosser, Anne Hudson and Preston Burroughs, his sister, Colleen, spouse Roger Foss of Waterloo, 1 nephew and 4 nieces. Ken is preceded in death by his parents and his wife of 46 years, Betty Burroughs. In lieu of flowers, memorials can be made to Plagman Barn or Camp Courageous. Online condolences may be sent to www.leonardmullerfh.com. Private family services will be held at a later date. Leonard Muller Funeral Home in Manchester is assisting the family. And we have a few death notices. The first out of Cibola, Timothy Parsons, 72, died on July 16th. Carson and Son Funeral Home will be handling those arrangements. Out of Old Line, Kent Casey, 81, died on July 18th. Jameson Schmidt's Funeral Homes will be handling those arrangements.
And finally, out of Cedar Rapids, Marilyn R. Popelka, 91, died on July 18th. Brosh Chapel will be handling those funeral arrangements. And now we'll turn to the sports section. Okay, I'm going to start the sports section with the events of area interest. We have high school softball today, state tournament at Harlan Rogers Sports Complex in Fort Dodge, and high school baseball, state tournament, Class 1A, 2A, at Merchants Park in Carroll, Class 3A and 4A, at Veterans Memorial Stadium in Cedar Rapids. On television today, in Major League Baseball, Dodgers are at the Phillies at 6 p.m. on ESPN. Tigers are at the Cubs at 7 p.m. on Marquee. White Sox at the Rangers at 7 p.m. on CHSN. Cardinals at the Angels, 9 p.m. on ESPN. In the WNBA, we have the Lynx at Storm at 9 p.m. on USA. There's motocross today. Well, that started at 9 a.m., so too late for that. We do have Athletes Unlimited Softball, Oklahoma City Spark at Carolina Blaze at 6 p.m. on ESPN2. And then you can also catch that Major League Baseball game, Tigers at the Cubs, at 6:30 p.m. on the radio on KGYM. Now we'll take a look at our other sports stories. Okay, on the front page, we've got the headline, Good at Everything. This is state baseball. Xavier can draw on other state experience as Saints baseball returns to the big stage. This is by K.J. Pilcher. None of the current Cedar Rapids Xavier players were in high school during the program's last state tournament. All of them will make their state baseball tournament debut this week, but these Saints have plenty of championship experience. They have competed on other big stages, football, basketball, wrestling, and even tennis. The experiences have transferred to the baseball field, propelling Xavier to its first state baseball appearance since 2021. It's just the experience of being in the big moment, said senior outfielder Caleb Lofswold, who was a defensive back in football and a guard in basketball. We've all been there in football, basketball, wrestling, and tennis teams have had a lot of success in the past couple years. Knowing you can do good things while you're there gives us a lot of confidence. Third-seeded Xavier will face number 6, MOC Floyd Valley, in a quarterfinal of the Class 3A State Baseball Tournament Monday at Memorial Stadium starting at 7 p.m. The Saints have put an exclamation mark on a successful sports year, earning the baseball program's 8th state berth. It's a big deal to me, senior Mac Driscoll said. The other 4 seniors and I on the team have been saying we were going to do it one day since we got into high school. It just means a lot. We're not done yet. We've got some more games to win. Many of the baseball players suited up for football, winning the school's 5th football title. Iowa commit Bo Morio was a linebacker on that defense, with Lofswold and Dusty Cook as a starter on that team. Some, like Lofswold and Xander Murray, who pitched a no-hitter in the sub-state semifinal against Des Moines Christian, were part of the state qualifying basketball team each of the last 2 seasons. Driscoll played last season. Murray was a member of the 2023 state runner-up basketball team as well. Bennett Link has won state titles in tennis, and Cook is also a 2-time state qualifier in wrestling. The roster is filled with accomplished athletes. Our best teams and our best players generally have been multi-sport guys, Halter said. There's something to be said for competing 40 or 30 weeks of the year rather than just 9 weeks or 10 weeks a year. Being challenged year-round, getting coached, hearing different voices, and just being a part of a team rather than individual focus, it breeds a bit of the toughness and team-first attitude that is huge for us. What is it like to play for a title in front of large crowds and big venues? It's pretty surreal, Lofswold said. Anywhere else you play, it doesn't feel like that, but once you get there and settle into the moment, it's all good from there. Since we've played a lot of big games, we're used to it. We have slow heartbeats and are patient. Cooperation among coaches is key for participation. Halter praised colleagues like football coach Dwayne Schulte, basketball coach Mike Freeman, and strength and conditioning coach Sam Myers. They have collaborated, so off-season work doesn't interfere with the current season. Oh, they still work on their other crafts, but it's compartmentalized. Coaches attempt to make it as convenient as possible for the athletes,
attempting to set up schedules so athletes can fulfill multiple demands in one trip to campus for lifting or an open gym and baseball. We were all on the same page and we all worked together, Halter said. We try to make sure we're doing what's best for the kids, not killing them, not making them pick between one sport or another. If we're going to preach that we want multi-sport athletes, we have to make it practical and feasible for them, so we really have really good synergy and alignment across everything. Xavier will get to play on another big stage in yet another sport to cap the school year, a fitting end for the seniors who have achieved so much the last 4 years. They also get to do it with their own backyard, in their own backyard, where they grew up attending minor league baseball games. We just got a lot of guys that have been at the biggest level, Driscoll said. We're just hoping to keep it going for state. Our next article, local auto racing, Hawkeye Downs. Bilderback enjoys racing at Hawkeye Downs. Illinois driver wins Big 8 race Saturday in Cedar Rapids. This is by Ryan Plugenkuhl. It was another fruitful trip to Cedar Rapids for Michael Bilderbach. Bilderbach of South Beloit, Illinois, jumped to an early lead in a 12-car field and survived a late caution to take the checkered flag in Saturday's 48-lap Big 8 late model series race at Hawkeye Downs Speedway. It was his second Big 8 win of the 2026 season and his second series win at HD, first since 2016. It was tough. We made some good changes before that feature, Bilderbach said. We only get here once a year, so we wanted to get here early and try some things. In the heat race, we tried some things that didn't work, but man, that thing in the feature was lights out. It was one of the best cars I've ever had here, for sure. Bilderbach started seventh and moved quickly to the front, a strategy executed to perfection. I wanted to get the lead before the number 64, Griffin McGrath, and number 8, Michael Weber, so I could set the pace, Bilderbach said. Not that I don't like to chase guys, but I've always been better kind of setting my own pace. That was my mindset. Bilderbach held a sizable lead before a caution on lap 43 tightened things back up. It was just hit your marks and don't do anything stupid for 5 laps, Bilderbach said. I knew we had the car to beat. McGrath of Cedar Rapids and Weber of Marion finished second and third, respectively. Bilderbach entered this season as the Big 8 Series all-time leader in feature wins with 23. His 5 championships are also tied for the most in the series. His first run at Hawkeye Downs was in a Bandoloro quarter-mile race in 2003 or 2004, according to Bilderbach. He's continued to return to the track on and off ever since. It's always been a great place, fun to race, Bilderbach said. It's a big racetrack, but you drive it kind of like a short track, so you can really charge the corner, and I really like to charge the corner. We always look forward to coming here. It's been good to us. It's a 3.5-hour drive home. That's the only thing I don't like about it. The NASCAR Weekly Racing Roundup. We have Sport Mods. Adam Petzelka of Norway opened fourth and finished first in Saturday's Sport Mods feature for his third win of the season. Points leader Nathan Ballard of Marengo finished second, and John Strasser of Cedar Rapids was third. In Hornets, we have Corey Crispin of Dubuque began third and made his move on the final lap to take the checkered flag for his third victory of 2026. Points leader Chad Wolzenelik and Josh Castle, both of Cedar Rapids, finished second and third, respectively. In Hobby Stocks, Hayden Sherman of Cedar Rapids started third and worked his way to victory lane for the 5th time this season. Cedar Rapids' Scott Symes and Clayton Asurka rounded out the top three. In Sportsman's, Corey Hudek of Marion started 6th and charged to his 3rd feature win of 2026. Marion's Brandon Herb, the points leader, took 2nd, and Crispin finished 3rd. In Legends, Cody Palmer of Cedar Rapids opened 4th and fought his way to the front, earning his 2nd win of the season. Points leader Kevin Korsmo of Atkins finished 2nd, and Cedar Rapids' Reed Kaufman was 3rd. Weekly racing continues at Hawkeye Downs on Friday, with heat races scheduled to begin at 7.05 p.m. Okay, we're going to go to a couple short articles here in the time we have left. There was a
Brief article from the police. Cedar Rapids man robs store at gunpoint Saturday. This is by John McLaughlin. A Cedar Rapids man is accused of robbing a store at gunpoint Saturday, according to a Linn County Attorney's Office criminal complaint. Cedric G. Sanders, 18, pointed a gun at a person while committing theft from a retail store on First Avenue Northeast in Cedar Rapids and used the gun to aid his getaway, according to the complaint. Sanders was arrested on charges of first-degree robbery, a Class B felony, felon in possession of a firearm, a Class D felony, use of a dangerous weapon in the commission of a crime, an aggravated misdemeanor, and persons ineligible to carry dangerous weapons, a serious misdemeanor. We also have a short brief on some other new Linn Mar leaders in the school district. We have Chad Lang as the new associate superintendent responsible for the academic success across all Linn Mar buildings and grade levels. He will work with the 12 building principals and 3 curriculum directors to manage curriculum budgets and will implement enrollment procedures at district buildings. Lucas Chaddick is the new high school director of teaching and learning, the position previously held by Lang. Chaddick was most recently executive director of secondary schools in the Iowa City District for 4 years. Stephen Starkey is the next principal at Excelsior Middle School, where he had been associate principal since 2015. He succeeds John Christian. Joe Bemmer is the new associate principal at Excelsior Middle School, succeeding Starkey. Natalie Mulkey is Linn Mar's new executive director of communications after having worked at Coe College for 15 years in admissions and communications. She succeeds Renee Nelson, who took a job as statewide director of communications for Iowa's area education agency.

air monitors that track fine particulate matter, including two maintained by Linn County Public Health. Both the monitoring stations at McKinley Steam Academy and the public health station near 13th Street Northwest in Cedar Rapids show fine particulate concentrations at levels considered unhealthy by the U.S. Environmental Protection Agency. Counties as far west as Polk and Warren in central Iowa are included in the Iowa DNR warning. Particulate matter is a catch-all term for any particles suspended in the air from pollen to soot. The abbreviation PM2.5 describes fine air particles that are 2.5 micrometers or smaller, even smaller than a grain of pollen or a speck of dust. These particles are too small to be filtered out of the lungs and can enter the bloodstream. Short-term exposure to fine particulate matter can aggravate lung and heart conditions, especially in people with pre-existing conditions. At unhealthy PM2.5 levels, vulnerable populations, like older adults, children, and people with pre-existing heart and lung conditions, should spend little time outdoors, avoid strenuous activities, and move inside whenever possible, according to guidance from airnow.gov. Others may still experience minor aggravation and should limit time spent outside. But the anticipated health risks are not quite as high as they would be for vulnerable populations. The elevated PM2.5 levels likely stem from wildfires in Canada. As smoke particles drift into the U.S. states to the east and north of Iowa, especially Michigan, are reaching very unhealthy levels. A representative with the National Weather Service Quad Cities office said air quality likely would improve in Cedar Rapids by 3 or 4 p.m. Monday because of a combination of southwesterly winds and anticipated rain on Sunday evening or Monday morning. AirNow.gov is a national air quality tracking website run by federal organizations including the U.S. Environmental Protection Agency and the Centers for Disease Control and Prevention, as well as local agencies. There are 6 air quality levels AirNow.gov uses to describe air quality. Unhealthy levels are the first level at which some members of the general public might feel the effects of high particulate matter concentration, though vulnerable populations can experience negative effects at lower levels. And that brings us to the end of today's reading of the Cedar Rapids Gazette for Monday, July 20th. I've been your reader, Teresa Whitaker. 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

Good day. Welcome to the reading of the Sioux City Journal. It's Monday, July 20th, 2026. I'm your reader, Marcy Hahn. And if you're an Iowan, you know that the last full week of July means Ragbri starts, and that it did yesterday. It will roll east as the riders brave heat and humidity. From Onawa, thousands of Ragbri riders bravely pedaled through muggy, hot weather yesterday as they moved eastward on the start of their week-long 391.4-mile route. The Register's annual Great Bike Ride Across Iowa began Sunday morning in Onawa, passing through Turin, Soldier, Dunlap, Erling, and Westphalia, and the day ended 59.3 miles southeast at Harlan. It's the Shelby County seat. Ride organizers had warned numerous times throughout the day of the necessity of breaks for hydration and shade. Stay hydrated, continue to eat, which it's hard to do sometimes when it's hot, you lose your appetite. Cool off if and when you can. Call 911 if you recognize the signs of heat exhaustion, they said. Conditions are likely to be significantly worse today. Most of the area will be under a heat advisory from 10 until 10 today, and heat indexes are expected to reach into the triple digits, perhaps as high as 110 degrees. Please stay safe. Sort of fortunately for the riders, today is only a 56-mile route with some rolling hills, and they're heading over to Guthrie Center. And a story that would normally land on the sports page has made the front page. It is the final of the World Cup. If you were interested and following along yesterday, you'll know that Spain won. And it was a close one until the very end, where Ferran Torres believed it was Spain's destiny to win this World Cup. He struck his decisive finish like a man certain of his convictions. Torres powered home an emphatic half volley 9 yards out in the 106th minute to lift Spain to its second World Cup title with a 1-0 win over the gutsy 10-man Argentina in Sunday's final. Argentina had to play a person down. A guy got expelled for a red card. Anyway, I think that in the end, the goal belonged to 47 million people, not to me or to the 26 players here. I believe that today destiny was written. It was meant for us to win. Far from our fans, but we tried to make them feel as close as possible, Torres said. His deserved decider came 16 years and 8 days after Andres Iniesta also scored in extra time to lift the Spaniard to their first world championship with a 1-0 victory over the Netherlands. In that game, the winning goal came on La Roja's 20th shot of the contest against the defending champions, who failed to manage at any point to wrestle possession away from their superior Iberian opponents. That was true at even strength and became more difficult when the El Biceleste's numbers were reduced when Enzo Fernandez's late challenge of Pau Gubarsi left referee Slavko Vincic no choice but to produce a second caution, that means a red card, just before the end of normal time. Spain remains the only nation ever to win the European Championship and World Cup in successive tournaments. Having now done so a second time, after its Euro 2024 title, Spain is also the first World Cup champion ever to concede only once across an entire tournament. Spaniards are the first winner of the UEFA Nations League to capture a world title, having captured the 8-year-old competition in 22-23. We've won everything, everything, said Spanish manager Luis de la Fuente. And that's wonderful. A generation of footballers, I'll say it again and again, who are an example of Spanish sport for Spanish youth and for Spain. And together we are stronger. Let there be no doubt about that. Lionel Messi's Argentina failed to earn another title after winning its last three major tournaments. They captured the 21-24 Copa Americas along with the 22 World Cup. An 8-time Ballon d'Or winner, the 39-year-old Messi finished the competition
with 8 goals and 4 assists, but had little time on the ball until Spain finally took the lead. Even in some nervy late moments for Spain, he never seriously looked like lifting his side to another great moment, as he has so many times in the last 2 World Cup cycles. In the end, all finals are difficult. When you have Messi on the opposing team, you always get nervous, Torres said. But ultimately, we've always depended on ourselves, on playing our style of football. I think we demonstrated that once again today. Emi Martinez made 11 saves for Argentina, the Albiceleste, who fell short in their bid to the first consecutive World Cup championships since Brazil won in 58 and 62. I think the game should have been decided much earlier, De La Fuente said. Dibu's great saves prevented us, and he made some amazing saves, from winning the game sooner. We could have taken a more comfortable lead, but this is a World Championship final, and even with 10 men, you have to suffer at the end. That means Argentina only had 10, but they still kept Spain on their heels and took a charge at them a couple times. Since we like to suffer, we've shown once again we're ready for anything. We had felt so difficult for the first 105 minutes and suddenly looked easy after 7 seconds of play in the second period. Pedro Porro curled an out-swinging cross from the left to the back post. Then Nico Williams won a header and nodded it back into space. It was going out of bounds, and he hit it back in. And Torres then hammered a half-volley at last pass past the flailing Martinez. It was his only goal of the tournament, making him the 7th player to score during a tournament in which his side never trailed. An Argentina side that literally hadn't managed a shot on goal somehow found its way forward in the very dying stages, literally, in the last 2 minutes of play. Before that, it was incredible they had not had a single shot on goal. Messi curled a speculative effort just over the top left corner of Unai Emery's goal, and after consecutive corners, Juliano Simeone fired high from just beyond the top of the 6-yard box. But for once this tournament, there was no miracle late drama in the Albiceleste's favor. It shot way over the goal. French superstar Kylian Mbappe became the first player to win multiple World Cup Golden Boot awards. Mbappe finished with 10 goals for the tournament after scoring twice in France's 6-4 loss to England in the third-place match. His only competition still active was Messi, who was searching for his first Golden Boot. Messi and Argentina defeated Mbappe in France on penalty kicks in the 2022 final in Qatar. At 27, Mbappe already can call himself the greatest goal scorer in World Cup history. His 2 second-half goals on Saturday pushed him past Messi for the all-time tournament record with 22 in 22 matches. Messi, the first to break German Miroslav Klose's career record early in the tournament before Mbappe caught up, stayed at 21 and may have played his final World Cup match. 8 of Mbappe's 10 goals this summer came in braces. He scored 2 against Iraq, Senegal, Sweden, and finally England, and was the first with 10 goals in a single World Cup since Gerd Müller of Germany did it in 1970. So the Golden Boot goes to the player who scores the most goals during the World Cup tournament. And it's Monday, so Dolly A. Butts is reporting in for the Sioux City Council today, where they will consider whether or not to accept a construction company's guaranteed maximum price for the first phase of the wastewater treatment plant facility plan improvements project. Kiewit Infrastructure of Lone Tree, Colorado, submitted a guaranteed maximum price, a GMP, of $415,659.28. In 2023, the council, despite of objections from the business community, approved a residential, commercial, industrial sewer rate hike that would help fund a phased rebuild of that plant at 3100 South Lewis Boulevard. And that included 2 options that this council had or has. They could approve the GMP guaranteed price
and authorized the city manager Mike Collette to execute a construction agreement and proceed with construction or phase one, or not accept the GMP, and then direct the city to provide notice to Kiewit, who would be the construction manager at risk, the CMAR, to proceed with termination of the contract if continued negotiations were not successful. So if the council decides not to accept the GMP and negotiations with Kiewit are unsuccessful, the city may terminate that contract with 7 days' notice. In 2024, the council selected the CMAR method over design bid build, which is the traditional method of construction project delivery. In 25, they voted to select Kiewit as the CMAR for the first phase of the project. The contract with Kiewit, which was not to exceed $3,237,343.65, included a range of services such as design collaboration, cost estimating, constructability reviews, and risk management and scheduling. And during that phase, Kiewit worked with the city that design engineer Hazen and Sawyer to provide constructability reviews, value engineering, cost estimating, schedule, and risk management. Then upon completing the pre-construction phase, Kiewit submitted the GMP for construction of phase one. The GMP establishes the maximum construction cost for the defined scope of work, unless it's modified through approved change orders. On July 9th, the Wastewater Treatment Plant Reconstruction and Design Advisory Committee reviewed the proposed GMP and then voted to recommend proceeding with the project as a single construction contract rather than dividing it into multiple bid packages. During the council's July 6th meeting, Mayor Pro Tem Julie Schoner mentioned that the council would be revisiting the phased rebuild of the regional wastewater treatment plant and could opt to put the construction of the project back out for bid, but she thinks the council is leaning towards soliciting new bids. "Think we can get the price lower, I really do," she said. She noted the city is under authority by the Iowa Attorney General's office to follow the work order plan that the Department of Natural Resources has provided through the U.S. Environmental Protection Agency. "We have a very tight timeline of when we have to get this project started and what process is done along the way and when it must be completed," she said. "The city has to build to the sizing and specifications provided by the DNR. The DNR decides what size the plant is going to be," she said. In 2022, the DNR filed a lawsuit against the city over alleged repeated environmental violations at the plant that dated back to 2012. Last year, Iowa Attorney General's office and the DNR agreed to resolve the lawsuit with a $300,000 civil penalty. And then the council approved a joint stipulation, consent order, and judgment decree in December. Our next story comes to us from News of the Nation. Headline reads, "Americans are angry about data centers and politicians are feeling the pressure." From Reuters and Saline Township in Michigan. Michigan Avenue's Saline Township looks like any other farming community with its corn, soybean fields, silos, and grain elevators. Just down the road, though, cranes reach above towering fences at the site of a $16 billion project, one that has turned this town of 2,400 people into the latest U.S. flashpoint over AI data centers. Dubbed The Barn by its consortium of developers, Oracle, OpenAI, Related Digital, Blackstone, and Wallbridge, Stargate Data Center is expected to stretch over 250 acres. Construction is moving ahead despite resistance from residents concerned about the impact on their water supply, their power grid, and their rural character. "Most people aren't interested in some massive development here," said Tammy Bruno, who has led the local pushback. "They're interested in protecting our farmland." In this deeply polarized country, opposition to data centers is among the few issues that has united voters across ideological lines. Just a third of Americans approve of the pace of data center construction. According to a Reuters poll, only 14% would support a data center being built in their own community. That tension is increasingly pronounced in Michigan,
or at least 13 data centers are in various stages of planning, and communities in Saline and beyond are fighting back. Developers have withdrawn a project in Washington Township after residents mobilized against it. In Augusta, petitioners stalled development, forced a public rezoning vote. And as backlash spreads, the fight over data centers is no longer confined to city and town councils. It's leaving politicians here and across the nation scrambling to keep up. The fight in Saline illustrates both the depth of public opposition and the difficulty to find policy solutions. After months of contentious public meetings, township board voted 4-1 to deny rezoning for the Stargate Data Center. 2 days later, the developers and the landowners sued the township. And facing costly litigation, officials reached a consent judgment in October that will allow construction to proceed. The settlement provided about $14 million in community benefits, including farmland preservation, fire services, and restrictions on water use and noise. Opponents have continued to challenge that agreement in court. Builders broke ground on June 1st. With their governor and the OpenAI chief executive Sam Altman in attendance. The project will create more than 2,500 union construction jobs, 1,500 countywide jobs, and more than 450 permanent jobs and billions in tax revenue. But local opposition remains strong. "We really just didn't think it was fair that our board got forced into that position," said the activist Bruno, who'd never previously been involved in local politics. She worries about groundwater contamination and electricity costs, but she's hardly alone with opposition crossing party lines. We've met people from extreme right and left and all the way in the middle. Beverly Kincaid, a Republican who lives near the township, said data centers will be a central issue for her when she votes in November. "Big money came in and pushed their way around," she said. Spokesperson for the data center and investment company said that the company is committed to responsible development, protecting Michigan's water by using closed-loop air cooling systems, 750 acres of farmlands, wetlands, and woodlands. In a statement, an Oracle spokesperson said the company will fund all of the energy and infrastructure needed for the data center and ensure no impact on local ratepayer bills or grid reliability. Sandy Barua, president of the Detroit Regional Chamber, said critics are missing the big picture. "For those of us who are involved in efforts to grow the economy in Michigan to create jobs, it's truly puzzling." Laura Dennison sees both sides. The 42-year-old in Royal Oak worries about the ag impact of a data center, but researcher also using AI to better understand her son's rare medical condition. "It doesn't matter if you're the person running for office or if you're the person impacted by it. There are really so many unknowns." That's really all the local and regional news we have from today's edition. So we'll turn back to Saturday's edition, which Iris does not record. And our headline reads there, "Ready for Children." This is from July 18th, Saturday. Mobile Child Care Center is set to open in August. From Mobile, Caitlin Nemata reports, with construction complete, the Mobile Area Child Care Center is preparing to welcome kids at the beginning of next month. The new child care center, located in the United Methodist Church's former classroom wing, hosted a ribbon cutting and open house this week. Renovations of the space began in February when were completed on schedule. "This center represents more than child care. It represents an investment in our families, our workforce, our businesses, the future of rural Woodbury County," said Robin Beck, part of the Mobile Area Chamber. Mobile Area Child Care Center Committee and the Community Development Association. The Woodbury County City of Mobile has been having conversations about the growing need for licensed child care. "The Child Care Center Committee was formed to address that need. We knew families are struggling. Quality child care is essential to keep our community strong," said Becky Thomas, who's part of that Child Care Center Committee and the Development Association.
Iowa Department of Health and Human Services licensed child care center, it's operated by the Crittenden Center, will have space for 70-plus infants through age 12. An initial interest survey had more than 70 families interested in signing up this fall, said Erica Fuentes, the vice president of Children and Family Services for Crittenden. The center will officially open August 3rd with a smaller capacity. Fuentes said the center plans to gradually increase enrollment to ensure families have a positive onboarding experience. Approximately 6 or 7 staff will start in August. Renovations to the space were largely regulatory and safety-driven. That included air conditioning, new fire alarm system, secure entrances, a new roof, and updates to the classrooms. That project cost around $900,000. The project received a variety of donations, including $60,000 from the Community Development Association, $20,000 from the City of Mobile, $70,000 from the Mobile United Church, $5,000 from Mobile Chamber of Commerce, and $150,000 from Woodbury County Board of Supervisors, $50,000 from Farm Bureau Financial. The largest contribution was a $450,000 match grant from Missouri River Historical Development. That's the nonprofit that holds the state gaming license for the Hard Rock in Sioux City. In 2023, the city conducted a study to understand the supply and demand for child care and to gain insight into the challenges that parents seeking care face. In a study conducted by First Child Children's Finance, 74% of parents with children 0 to 5 who had looked for care in the last 12 months experienced some level of difficulty, ranging from somewhat difficult to very difficult. That was about 52%. Among those seeking care for ages 5 to 12, 73% reported level of difficulty, either somewhat or very difficult. The study found a shortage of 30 spaces at year-round for ages 0 to 2, 17 for ages 3 to 4, and 142 short spaces for 4 to 11 during the school year, 156 during the summer. And just be aware, we're going to get a lot of campaigning reporting going on. So this one's from Sioux City, and while Iowa Democratic gubernatorial candidate Rob Sands' message at a town hall Thursday night was delivered with a certain kind of jocularity, the content of the two-term state auditor's message is quite serious. Our political system is broken, Sands said. He told a crowd of at least 250 who had gathered at the Sioux City Distilling Company, "I believe it's broken by two private clubs." He said he thinks politicians have realized solving problems is hard. Politicians don't have to solve our problems to get elected. They just need to work hard enough to demonize their opponent. And Iowans deserve better politics, he said as he stood in front of the large State of Iowa flag. For more than an hour, which included time for singing the America the Beautiful, he pitched himself as the candidate in the race who can deliver a different kind of politics, someone who can bridge seemingly intractable divides. He took questions from attendees about data centers, education, carbon capture pipelines, cancer rates. He peppered in jokes about clapping for common sense and someone's ringtone going off. He's running against Zach Lahn, Republican venture firm owner from Belle Plaine. Is he really? Took care not to paint any number of issues hampering the state as the sole fault of Republicans or Democrats, largely avoided talking about his GOP opponent, or even naming him. When the first bit of ire toward his opponent surfaced, it was over an audience member's question about pay for public school employees, the need for stronger unions. My opponent has run ads saying Marxists have hijacked the curriculum in Iowa. This stuff is not based in reality. He described himself as a proud Iowa public school product, chided the legislature for not doing more to reward more experienced teachers. In 26, the governor, who opted not to run for a third term, signed a 2% funding increase for two K-12 schools, but that figure was less than 5% called for by the Iowa State Education Association. "We should start from a position of respect for teachers," he said. "Our teachers are working hard to deliver for our kids and teach them."
To the half dozen self-identified Republicans who attended, Sand tried to show respect by letting them ask questions if they wanted and having everyone else in the room clap for them for coming out to the town hall. He also led rounds of applause for the self-identified Democrats and independents in the room. One woman who raised her hand to identify herself as a Republican asked Sand about signing a bill to curb the use of eminent domain for the construction of the Summit Carbon Solutions carbon capture pipeline. In May, Summit announced it would remove proposed routes in Adams, Fremont, Mitchell, Montgomery, Page, Pottawatomie, Shelby, and Worth counties, and then would reduce routes in northwest Iowa counties of Crawford, Dickinson, and Sioux, as well as Floyd in north central. "I don't support eminent domain for carbon capture pipelines," he said. He added, "I don't think the power of the government should be used to take property away from regular people and give it to those who are better off." Nick Hegarty, identified as a Republican, said he voted for Trump in 16 and Grassley in 22, and said two of the issues he cares most about are education and water quality. With respect to water quality and the issue of farm runoff, Sand said he thinks there needs to be robust funding for nitrate monitors. "Nitrates cause cancer. We know this," he said. The Iowa Capital Dispatch recently reported that Iowa rivers typically have elevated nitrate levels in the spring and summer months as heavy rains flush nutrients off the land and into the rivers. He said the Department of Natural Resources report cited nitrate and nitrite can enter source water from the natural decay of organic matter, commercial fertilizers, contamination from human waste, and farm animal waste. Sand said he wants more transparent manure management programs, as governor would like to oversee the single biggest restoration of Iowa wetlands in the state's histories. "Wetlands are fun," he proclaimed. He is quite an outdoorsman as well, so he would be first in line to try to protect those lands. In more statewide news from Saturday's edition from Des Moines, in curious story, a baseball that features the signatures of members of one of the greatest teams in the history of American professional sports is among the thousands of items being housed at the Iowa Treasurer's Office. The treasurer, Roby Smith, highlighted the baseball and other sports memorabilia during a Wednesday news conference while giving his annual update in the office's Great Treasure Hunt program, which seeks to return items and money to their rightful owners. The baseball came from a safe deposit box owned by Jonathan Peterson of Mason City. Treasurer's office has been able to find contact information for Peterson or possible family members and welcomes the public help in finding them. While the state treasurer's office is not able to independently verify the legitimacy of the signatures on the baseball, they appear to match the well-known signatures of multiple players from the 1970s Cincinnati Reds team that included Pete Rose, Joe Morgan, and George Sparky Anderson. The Reds, the Big Red Machine, were a dominant force in baseball for that decade, powered by all-time legends like Rose, Morgan, and Johnny Bench. The team averaged nearly 100 wins over seven seasons, played in four World Series, and they won consecutive championships in 75 and 76. Baseballs featuring authenticated signatures of those Cincinnati Reds in the 70s are worth thousands of dollars, depending on the ball's condition and which players signed it. However, signatures are also sometimes stamped or printed onto souvenir baseballs, in which the case the ball's value is far less. When asked during the conference what went through his mind when he saw the sports memorabilia, Smith said, "You think of your past and then you think of your current job and say, hey, we've got to get this reunited. I don't want it sitting in our vault. I want it back in the hands of the people who own it. It's theirs and they should have it back. So while we're doing events like this, we can hopefully reunite it with the owners." Treasurer's office oversees the storage of valuable items and money that's turned over by businesses and financial institutions, but that's the property of Iowans who have not claimed it. Assets returned include money from inactive bank accounts, uncashed checks, stocks and bonds, utility refunds, insurance benefits, and valuables in safe deposit boxes. Nearly $440 million in assets has been returned to Iowans over the life of the Treasure Hunt program, started under previous treasurer Mike Fitzgerald. The program returned more than 38
$8.2 million cash and assets during the 26th state budget year, paid out more than 53,000 claims. Both were the program's highest ever one-year totals, Smith said. The article includes a picture of the ball, but it is, we would take a serious expert to know whether or not those were actually hand-signed on or stamped onto there. And a name that may be familiar to many of the folks from the Sioux City area, Paul Gossman. He's the ex-superintendent. He is opening a music school. He's prepared to help students of all ages find their rhythm back to rock. A franchise music education business is going to be opened in Lincoln, Nebraska's Edgewood Shopping Center. Grand opening set for August 1st. Gossman, former superintendent of Sioux City and Lincoln School District, said he wants everyone to see the space he's proud to bring to Lincoln. During the grand opening on August 1st, guests will be able to tour the studio, hear live performances, participate in free toddler music classes. After serving as the Lincoln Public Superintendent from 22 to 24, Gossman said he's excited to get back to his beginnings as a music educator. He was a high school band director before his superintendency, first taught music at Lincoln Northeast, and later at Millard West. I believe in the arts, I think music in particular, is a subject that ties all other subjects together. It's mathematical, it's linguistic, and certainly it teaches reading. And Bach, B-A-C-H, Bach to Rock, has more than 50 franchise locations across the country. School provides instruments, offers a combination of weekly lessons, seasonal camps, birthday parties. Said his school will work with families and individuals on tailored options as well. On the website, it says parents and individuals can reach out to sign up for all of the Bach to Rock's offerings, from beginner voice lessons to DJ classes and glee club camps. And registrations are already filling up. Gossman expects lessons to start the week after school's soft opening on July 25th. Bach to Rock goes beyond teaching a student how to memorize the notes required to play or sing a song. We actually teach them musical concepts, how to read music, how to apply what they've learned, other musical settings. When you learn the music, you can apply a lot of what you learn to other subjects. School also fosters collaboration by allowing students to form a band, play at a community event. Said the performance aspect of music tends to promote the most growth and success. If people in our community would like to have a short rock band performance, we've got students put together that could do that. Want to be a resource for the community for the growth in the arts. Bach to Rock staff don't need a specific certification or level of education. Said he's proud of the expertise he's gathered ahead of the grand opening. Hiring for educational positions hasn't always been easy throughout his career. I wasn't exactly sure how that would fly as I opened a private music school. It's been wonderful. We've got master's level educators. We've got doctoral level music educators. Just a numerous people that, while they may not have an academic degree, they've got life experience of work in the music industry. And that is valuable as much as academic training. It's never too late to become musically inclined. The hopes of people of all ages will take advantage of the classes and lessons at Bach to Rock. It's not something that everyone's born with, musical ability, but we can learn it. We can make it, and it makes our lives better when we learn it. He served as superintendent at Sioux City for 14 years before stepping down in 22 to go to Lincoln. He retired from Lincoln in 24, but continued to be paid as the superintendent emeritus through June of 25. I should take time to remind you that you are listening to Sioux City Journal, the voice of Siouxland, on IRIS, the Iowa Radio Reading Information Service for the Blind. And we will now take time to recognize those loved ones who've passed away. Mark Allen Garner, born July 29, 1956 in Valley, Nebraska, to Robert and Marianne Garner, passed away July 12th in Sioux City after a brief battle with cancer. Mark dedicated much of his career to working as an auto technician, lending his expertise to various shops and to Ford over the years. He shared a love for hockey and motocross with his son Chris, enjoyed stock car racing, boating, fishing, golfing, and playing pool. He survived by his devoted wife of 49 years, Twyla Garner,
his son Christopher Garner and Christopher's girlfriend Beth, and grandson Kayan Garner, survived by his siblings, brothers Robert and Brian, his wife Diane, sisters Debbie and Jean, and Marie and Jack Huseman. Mark was preceded in death by his parents, Robert and Mary Ann, and his sister Lynn Anders, and his brother Jeff. Celebration of Mark's life will then be held August 2nd, 2026, from 1 to 3 p.m. That will be at the Skyline Bar and Casino, North Sioux City, South Dakota. And it is with both sadness and gratitude for a life well lived that we announce the peaceful passing of Ken Major, beloved husband, father, grandfather, great-grandfather, educator, and friend. He left this world July 10th at the age of 87, surrounded by the love of his cherished family. He was born June 16, 1939 in Fullerton, Nebraska, son of John and Emma Lee Major. From a young age, he displayed a remarkable passion for learning and sports, a dual interest that would shape his life and career. Graduated from Madison High School in 57, he was celebrated as an All-State athlete by the Omaha World Herald, pursued his love for education at Nebraska Wesleyan, earned a Bachelor of Arts in Education in 61, followed by two masters from the University of Nebraska and a specialist degree from Wayne State. His professional journey was defined by his dedication to education and his students. Lifelong educator, he devoted over 32 years to teaching, coaching, mentoring, including 16 impactful years as the assistant coach, men's basketball coach at Briar Cliff. His soft-spoken nature and genuine interest in others, particularly in the realm of sports, endeared him to students and colleagues alike. Not just a teacher, he was a guiding light whose kindness, honesty, generosity left an indelible mark on countless lives. His personal life was a testament to love and family. On June 11th of 1961, he married Kathleen Lori Moon in Kearney, Nebraska, and together they embarked on a journey of 67 wonderful years. Blessed with three daughters, filled with love, laughter, travels, shared passion for cheering on the Huskers, Ken's love for sports extended beyond the professional sphere. He was an avid fan, especially of basketball and Nebraska football. His greatest joy came from spending time with his family, and it was particularly his grandchildren, whom he adored. He was a devoted member of St. Mark's United Methodist Church, actively participated in South Sioux City Optimist Club. Reflecting his commitment to community and service, his life was a tapestry woven with faith, family, and unwavering commitment to helping others reach their potential. Preceded in death by his parents, John and Emma Lee Major, his beloved daughter, Kristen, his siblings, Esther, Jack, and Norma. Leaves behind his devoted wife, Katie, his daughters, Carolyn Major of Lincoln and Jean Ackerman of Beaver Lake, along with her husband, Troy. Grandsons Eric Andrews of Des Moines and Evan Andrews of Omaha, and granddaughter Sophie Ackerman of Beaver Lake, a great-grandson Grayson Andrews of Des Moines. A service to honor Ken's remarkable life was held July 16th at St. Mark's in Lincoln, and there was a gathering of family at the church as well. His life was a shining example of devotion, kindness, integrity. He leaves behind a legacy of love, cherished memories, and a community forever enriched by his presence. He will be deeply missed, but forever remembered by all who were fortunate to know him. You can leave a condolence, if you'd like, at Aspen Cremation and Burial Services, Inc. William Hall, Jr., 99, passed away July 14th. Celebration of life will be held Sunday, October 11th at Faith United Presbyterian Church. The time has not yet been determined. Donations, if you are willing, could be made to Faith United Presbyterian Church in Sioux City. And we'll take a little bit more of our news for today from Saturday's edition, where on the opinion page, the journal editorial board writes that they would not like to shift to year-round daylight savings time. Tim Hines reports, Congress is once again trying to end America's twice-a-year practice of changing our clocks by an hour. The House voted 308 to 117 Tuesday to make daylight saving time permanent year-round. The bipartisan bill makes perfect sense, say its supporters.
It would give Americans a longer, brighter day. What's not to like? We take a dim view of the so-called Sunshine Protection Act, however, and for good reason. Some of us are old enough to remember that we tried this back in the 1970s. Yes, some of us are old enough. We soon learned we strongly disliked it. At the time, President Nixon signed the bill into law in December of 73. Nearly 80% of Americans favored it. 8 weeks into the experiment, support had collapsed to 42%. So what had happened? In Sioux City, winter sunrises came after 8:30 a.m. on the shortest days of the year. The sun didn't rise until nearly 9 a.m. Children left for school in total darkness. In Florida, 8 children were killed in early morning traffic accidents in the first weeks of the change. The fatalities were on the minds of many members of Congress as they voted to repeal the measure. So what's changed since then? Once again, polls show a majority of people would prefer a later evening daylight in the winter months. Supporters contend permanent daylight saving time would give families more daylight to enjoy after work and school that promote healthier, more active lifestyle. Though some undoubtedly would enjoy increased evening sunlight, studies show permanent DST would disrupt our natural sleep cycle because later sunrise and sunset are not aligned with our natural circadian rhythm. Despite past history and the downsides, federal lawmakers persist with doing away with the biannual spring forward, fall back ritual. The Sunshine Protection Act, first introduced in 2018, has lived a storied life, but this being its fifth iteration. Current House bill, which now heads to the Senate, and an uncertain future, would require states to observe year-round daylight saving time unless they exempt themselves before it takes effect. Only 2 states are exempt so far, Hawaii and parts of Arizona. We fear that leaving the decision up to the states would lead to a confusing patchwork of times not only across the country, but in a given region. For instance, imagine if 1 or 2 of our states opted out of permanent, but 1 or 2 others didn't. That would make it more difficult to communicate the starting time for meetings, appointments, games, and other events that take place across those state lines. There are many more important things for Congress to focus on than worrying about how many times we have to change our clocks each year. And the best course of action, for we believe, is to continue falling back and springing forward. Also on the opinion page, the cartoon is a tribute reminder to the actor Sam Neill, who has passed away. And the picture there is dark greens, earthy greens, and it's a bunch of dinosaurs all looking quite sad in the pouring rain. And between them is a hat. It would be reminiscent of the hat that Sam Neill wore when he starred in Jurassic Park. And another opinion piece, this time comes from the Omaha World Herald, called The Other Voices. And last month, the pending Union Pacific and Norfolk Southern merger was paused as regulators asked for more details. And let's hope their pause is more than a box-checking exercise. Let's hope antitrust regulators protect our national interests and take a comprehensive look at the likely consequences of long-term reduced competition in our railroad system and what that means for workers, shippers, and consumers. Based on years of experience, we know increased concentration of railroad company ownership will work to benefit the railroad company at the expense of workers, shippers, and consumers. We lose more, they win more. Farmers and small businesses are already being squeezed. Transportation, marketing, storage expenses for farmers are projected to hit a record $14 billion in 26. That's a recent report by the American Farm Bureau Federation. Every additional dollar in shipping costs is a dollar that doesn't come back to a farm family, small manufacturer, or a local community. Costs go up, services go down. Union Pacific submitted a revised application to acquire its competitor Norfolk Southern, and that merger will make things worse. It will give additional non-competitive control to a monster railroad that already controls almost
half of all rail traffic in the U.S. Additionally, public threats have been made to anyone who would dare oppose this bad deal. At a recent Southwest Association of Rail Shipper conference, Union Pacific CEO Jim Vena reportedly said he will raise rates for customers that don't publicly support the merger. Vena may claim he was joking, but for his customers and stakeholders, this is no laughing matter. When powerful CEOs make public threats, those threats must be taken seriously. That is not the language of a company confident in its merits of the case. It is instead a warning shot. Deserves to be treated as one. This is unacceptable behavior that will only get worse if the company is allowed to operate a coast-to-coast monopoly. Four companies already control roughly 90% of U.S. freight rail. Traffic and rates have climbed more than 40% in inflation-adjusted terms over the past two decades. Now, a combined Union Pacific Norfolk Southern behemoth would control the lion's share of rail shipment and more than a third of all grain rail movement nationwide. The merger will greatly accelerate the problem farmers already face. Based on over 100-plus years of painful experience and broken promises, Nebraska and National Farmers Union grassroots members-driven policy on additional railroad mergers states, we oppose any mergers between major railroad carriers. This bullying extends well beyond farmers, includes key industries like manufacturing, energy, and many others who depend on rail. For these industries, there is no exit ramp. They can't choose a competing rail line if rates go up and have little leverage to negotiate. They're left in a no-win situation that keeps tilting further against them. And Union Pacific just told them openly that opposing the deal would cost them even more. So shut up and get good with it, or else it will cost you, is the message being heard. That threat should change the political equation entirely. For the state policymakers, for example, in our home state of Nebraska, the legislature recently advanced taxpayer subsidies for Union Pacific. It's tied to their future investment in the state, but why should Nebraskans subsidize a company that is openly leveraging its market power to punish any opposition and signal higher prices ahead? Economic development is supposed to mean lower costs, broader opportunities, stronger local industries. It is not supposed to mean handing public resources to a monopoly in the making that already has told farmers and shippers what comes next if they speak up. If Union Pacific believes this merger serves Nebraska's interests, it should make that case without threats, without taxpayer backing. Nebraska's leaders and leaders across the country should demand a straight answer. How does rewarding this kind of behavior serve the people of our state? Americans are struggling with high prices. They deserve policies that promote affordability, not propping up bad deals that make things worse for Americans, struggling farmers and small businesses. That was written by Mike Gage, and he is the president of the Nebraska AFL-CIO, and co-written by John Hansen, president of the Nebraska Farmers Union. Over to sports again. We have a story coming out of the Major League Baseball League, where the league wants to suspend players who decline an invitation to participate in the Olympics. Major League Baseball and the Players Union may disagree on a lot of issues, but they are on the same page, then want big league players to participate in the 28 Olympics. Remember, that's in Los Angeles. How that happens is a whole set of other issues. The union insists it's not going to happen until Major League Baseball relaxes its proposed 3 weeks suspension for players selected for the Olympics who opt out without an approved excuse. MLB says there are also complications in negotiations involving hotel rooms, tickets, insurance, NIL rights. The biggest obstacle is MLB's insistence that players who are selected for the Olympics cannot back out without being severely punished. And players who snub an Olympic invite would be placed on the restricted list without pay or service from July 10th to August 3rd of 28. Major League players who are injured would be paid an accrued service time, but they would have to remain on the injury list until August 3rd. We went down that road of LA 28 because we saw it's a unique opportunity to market the sport with our very, very best players, said Commissioner Rob Manfred. It's a
disruptive undertaking for us. Put money to one side. You're disrupting your entire season. If you're going to undertake that effort, we want our very best out there so that people see how great our game really is. So the tentative schedule for 28 has the first half ending on July 9th, then the home run derby taking place the 10th, all-star game the 11th, and then the Olympics would be held from July 13th through the 19th at Dodger Stadium. The second half of the season then would restart on July 21st. Okay, we'll see who wins that strong arm contest. And our garden guy has a plant that's been forged in fire, he says. No plant has been more enjoyable in the garden guy's trials than forged in fire. Heliopsis, false sunflower. Those are really cool. I have 4 of them. I don't know, but man, they bloom like crazy. Been a lot of varieties in recent years. I'm going to put this one on my must-have list. Botanically speaking, it is Heliopsis helianthioides. Helioanthoids. Native to the U.S., despite being native to 42 states, many varieties, awards, winners, and press coverage notwithstanding, it's not been an easy plant to find in the garden center. I found it at our farm supply store, oddly. Most likely, you have never said, let's go to the garden center and pick up a flat of false sunflowers. Picking up a flat of forged in fire is just what you want to do. That's a heat-tolerant perennial recommended for zone 3 through 9. It'll reach 32 to 36 inches. Flowers are semi-double, drop-dead, gorgeous, golden yellow with burgundy-orange eyes. They're so flashy you will want a bunch. They are an amazing plant. I have them in giant pots on each side of my driveway. You can see them coming down the street from quite a ways away, and they just put flower after flower out. They will need fertile, well-drained soil, plenty of sun, okay? You love the photos of perennial gardens with bold drifts of color and texture. Forged in fire is one you'll want for height, color, and texture. Even the dark green foliage is warm. The tag information suggests summer through fall. Mine started early, late spring. I planted in severe drought, and it went through a 12-day cycle of rain followed by another long raining period. Then the oven followed with a daily triple-digit heat index, and forged in fire has shown remarkable weather resistance. Mine will droop at these really hot days recently. Will droop a little bit by the end of the day, but give it a good solid drink, and they are right back to plump and full.

great with them. Really some lovely combinations. So it is just a glorious plant to have. Anyway, golly, we're really close to the end of our reading for today. Let's just see how hot it's going to be. Oh my goodness, look at this forecast. Today, temperature of 103, which means heat index is going to get much higher. Tomorrow, only 90. But wait, Wednesday, Thursday, and Friday are all in the 70s. Oh my goodness, people, get out there and get some fresh air. Get out of that air conditioning if you can. Get some fresh air and enjoy that. Oh, that's going to be lovely for the rest of the week. The heat will finally break. Ha! Huh. Okay, that is all we have time for today. On Monday, July 20th, 2026, the reading of the Sioux City Journal, I'm your humble reader, Marcy Han. You can access a recording of this at any time at iowaradioreading.org. Stay cool, and then get out and get some fresh, cool air. Thanks so much for listening.

0: From the Bureau of Economic Geology, this is EarthDate. A million Americans listen to this show each week, some at EarthDate.org, but the huge majority on the radio. That's because, in our increasingly online world, radio is still the leading way people consume media. It began when an engineer named Reginald Fessenden improved on early transmitters to create a continuous stream of radio waves. In 1906, he made the first broadcast of himself playing the violin and singing, a one-man talent show that almost no one had a receiver to hear. That quickly changed. In 1920, the first commercial station went on air in Detroit. Within 4 years, there were 600 stations across the country as sales of home radios boomed. In 1927, the government created the FCC to parcel out different wavelengths to radio stations. In the 100 years since, those grew to 15,000 stations in the U.S., among 44,000 worldwide, delivering some famous radio moments that united us all. FDR guided America through the Depression with his radio fireside chats. 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I'm Scott Tinker.
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Hello and welcome to the reading of the Daily Nonpareil for Monday, July 20th. I'm your reader, Nita. Our first story for today is Family History. Lane Campaign releases its first ad after primaries by Aaron Murphy. And there's a picture of Iowa Republican gubernatorial candidate Zach Lane speaking July 10th at the Republican Party of Iowa's annual Lincoln Dinner fundraiser in Des Moines. Zach Lane's first campaign ad since securing the Republican nomination in Iowa's open seat gubernatorial election focuses on his family's history in the state. Lane, a venture firm business owner from Belle Plaine, is running for Iowa governor against Rob Sand, the Democratic state auditor from Decorah. Sand and Iowa Democrats have frequently criticized Lane's travel between Iowa and Kansas, where his children with his ex-wife live. It was the subject of the Sand campaign's first post-primary ad. Lane was born in Sioux City, lived and worked in Kansas, bought and restored a house on his family's land in Belle Plaine in 2014, and in 2023 moved back to Iowa while maintaining a home in Kansas. Lane, who has a pilot's license, uses his private plane to fly between Iowa and Kansas while campaigning for governor. Lane's ad describes his family's origins in Iowa in the late 1800s and how he bought his family's home in 2014. Quote, "My great-great-grandfather Friedrich came to America in 1884. He moved to Belle Plaine and built the homestead that was in our family for six generations until we lost it in 2005. In 2014, I bought the farm back for my kids and their kids," Lane says in the ad. "Each generation of our family has built Iowa, loved Iowa, and fought for Iowa," Lane says. "This is Iowa. It's our home, and it's worth fighting for," end quote. The ad, which is Lane's first since he won Iowa's June 2 Republican gubernatorial primary, is part of a $1 million statewide buy and will air on broadcast television, cable, streaming platforms, and digital channels, his campaign said Wednesday. Quote, "When my grandfather Friedrich came to Iowa, he believed this state offered the opportunity to build a better life. Six generations later, my family is still here farming this land, raising our families, and believing in the promise of Iowa," Lane said in a campaign news release. "I'm running for governor because the state that gave my family that opportunity is worth fighting for." The Iowa Democratic Party, in a statement issued Wednesday, continued its criticism of Lane's travel. Quote, "No amount of political spin can change the fact that Zach Lane is a Kansas carpetbagger and career political operative who has lied to Iowans and refused to answer basic questions about where he lives since the start of his campaign," Iowa Democratic Party spokesperson Tara Hernandez said in the statement. "From his frequent flights to Kansas to lying about his long career in politics, Lane has shown exactly why Iowans can't trust him as governor," end quote. Iowa will elect a new governor this fall. Republican incumbent Kim Reynolds, who has held the post since 2017, is not seeking re-election. Three prominent national election forecasters, Sabato's Crystal Ball, the Cook Political Report, and Inside Elections, view the governor's race as a toss-up. Vote Vets buys $1.6 million ads hitting Hinson on Iran war by Maya Marshall Hoff. And there's a picture of U.S. Senate candidate Ashley Hinson speaking to a crowd of Iowa Republicans during the Iowa GOP state convention on June 13th, 2026, at the Horizon Event Center in Clive. Progressive veterans group Vote Vets Action Fund is launching a $1.6 million ad buy in Iowa targeting Republican U.S. Senate candidate Ashley Hinson's support of the war in Iran as Democrats seek to flip the seat in November. The spending, which comes alongside Vote Vets PAC's hefty advertising investment for Democratic candidate Josh Turek, is part of the group's national effort to leverage what they argue are negative effects of the war, including rising gas and fertilizer prices, against Republican candidates such as Hinson.
Quote, the war in Iran has cost families and farmers in Iowa and across our country dearly, making basic necessities like gas and fertilizer much more expensive, VoteVet senior advisor Max Rose said in a statement. Despite that, Ashley Hinson has sided against Iowans by voting five times to continue the war, which has been dangerous and expensive. We are launching this effort to hold her accountable for voting to spend billions of taxpayer dollars on foreign wars instead of on lowering costs and helping Americans at home, end quote. The new ad will run on television over the next 3 weeks in the Des Moines and Cedar Rapids markets and will be accompanied by digital advertising, according to the group. Spending includes $1.3 million in television ads and $300,000 on digital ads. Quote, five times Hinson's voted in favor of the war in Iran, even though no one's been hit harder than Iowa. Record gas prices, record fertilizer costs, farms going under, and Ashley Hinson's voting for all of it in Washington, end quote, a voice says over clips of Hinson speaking. Hinson, who represents Iowa's 2nd Congressional District, gained attention in June after calling the war a political liability if it drags on during a Webster County meet and greet on May 28th, Politico reported. Shortly after, the congresswoman said she opposes endless wars but supports Trump's efforts to negotiate an end with Iran. She voted against a resolution that passed the U.S. House June 3rd, seeking to block further hostilities in Iran. VoteVet spending in the closely watched Iowa-U.S. Senate race, rated by multiple political pundits as a toss-up, is expected to be one of many outside investments as money pours in to boost Hinson and Turek. The seat is open for the first time since 2014 after Iowa Republican U.S. Senator Joni Ernst decided not to seek a third term. This isn't the group's first big spend in Iowa this election cycle. In the lead-up to Iowa's June 2 primary, VoteVet's PAC, which backs Democratic veterans, spent more than $10 million elevating Turek, a state representative. The amount eclipsed the $654,000 Turek brought in between April 1st and May 13th. Turek is not a military veteran, but was born with spina bifida, which he says is from his father's exposure to Agent Orange while serving in Vietnam. Hinson is linking VoteVet's backing of Turek to Senate Minority Leader Chuck Schumer, referring to it as one of many, quote, Democrat dark money groups, end quote, lining up to oppose her. Quote, we're going to hold this U.S. Senate seat and send the message to Washington, D.C. that Iowa is not for sale, Hinson said at a July 10 fundraiser. We've seen this story before. Chuck Schumer is ready to spend unlimited amounts of money here in Iowa. In fact, he spent more than $10 million through a super PAC to try to get his preferred candidate across the finish line. That's more than he spent on any other candidate in the entire country. So that's a pretty good signal of what they're trying to do, what they're willing to do to try to take this seat back, end quote. The Senate Leadership Fund, a super PAC that elects Republicans to the U.S. Senate, has pledged to spend $29 million on Hinson's behalf beginning this summer. Hinson holds big cash advantage in Senate race by Aaron Murphy. Ashley Hinson goes into the dog days of summer with a hearty campaign fundraising advantage in Iowa's open seat U.S. Senate election. Hinson, the Republican congresswoman from Marion, at the end of June, had $7.6 million across multiple campaign accounts, according to federal campaign finance reports filed this week. Josh Turek, the Democratic candidate and state legislator from Council Bluffs, finished June with $2.7 million in his multiple campaign accounts. Hinson and Turek are running for Iowa's U.S. Senate seat that is open with the retirement of Republican U.S. Senator Joni Ernst, who has held the office since 2015. Three prominent election forecasters, Sabato's Crystal Ball, Cook Political Report, and Inside Elections, all rate Iowa's U.S. Senate as leans toward the Republican candidate Hinson. Hinson has four campaign accounts at her disposal,
her main candidate account plus two joint fundraising committees with U.S. Senate Republicans' campaign arm and her leadership political action committee. Congressional candidates, as the result of a recent U.S. Supreme Court ruling, now can coordinate fundraising with official party organizations. Hinson raised $4.2 million across the three accounts from April through June, the most recent quarterly federal campaign fundraising period, according to the reports filed this week with the Federal Elections Commission. She raised just more than $2 million from her candidate account and $2.2 million through the two joint fundraising accounts. Her total $7.6 million cash on hand includes $6.7 million in her candidate account and the rest in her other accounts. Hinson said the individual donations covered all 99 Iowa counties. Quote, out-of-state liberals and dark money groups are dumping money into Iowa to flip this state blue and send Chuck Schumer's hand-picked candidate to the U.S. Senate. With the incredible support of Iowans, we won't let that happen, Hinson said in a campaign press release. I will keep working to earn the vote of every Iowan who wants a leader with a proven track record of working with both parties to deliver results for Iowa. Together, we will bring Iowa common sense to Washington, D.C., end quote. Turek raises $3.2 million. Turek, in the second quarter, raised $3.2 million across his main campaign account, $2.8 million, and joint fundraising committee with the U.S. Senate Democrats' campaign arm, $353,000, according to FEC quarterly reports. Turek's campaign said it received nearly 68,000 individual donations spanning all 99 Iowa counties, and that nearly $3 million came in after Turek won Democrats' nomination in Iowa's June 2 primary election. Quote, Iowans across the political spectrum are supporting Josh because they are sick and tired of multimillionaire politicians like Ashley Hinson, who sell out working families to benefit their billionaire donors, Turek campaign manager Brendan Cook said in a press release. This is a campaign that is built to win, and we will spend the next 111 days, 110 as of Thursday, reaching Iowans in every corner of the state who are ready to send a working-class champion to the U.S. Senate. Of Turek's $2.7 million in cash on hand at the end of June, $2.4 million was in his candidate account and $340,000 in his joint fundraising committee. GOP outspending Dems in House races by Haley Peck. New federal campaign fundraising reports show millions of dollars poured into competitive congressional districts in Iowa, with Republican candidates consistently outspending Democratic candidates. Iowa's first congressional district has seen the most money raised in the state, while the fourth congressional district has seen the least raised, and the same districts line up for which ones have had the highest and lowest spending. The new campaign fundraising reports are the first to be released since the primary election on June 2nd. The reports that candidate committees filed this week cover May 14 through June 30. Candidates filed reports covering April 1 through May 13th ahead of the primary. First District, Miller, Meeks, and Bohannon. In Southeast Iowa's first congressional district, Marionette Miller Meeks, the Republican incumbent, is running against Democratic candidate Christina Bohannon. Bohannon also ran against Miller Meeks in 2022 and 2024. The race in 2024 was close, with Miller Meeks winning by only 799 votes. 2026 looks to be close yet again, according to nonpartisan political forecasters with the Cook Political Report, who have marked the race as a toss-up. The race has drawn national attention, with President Donald Trump endorsing Miller Meeks and former U.S. Secretary of Transportation Pete Buttigieg giving his support to Democratic candidates across the state. Congressional candidates, as a result of a recent U.S. Supreme Court ruling, can coordinate fundraising with official party organizations. Miller Meeks raised a little over $1 million through her candidate committee from May 14 through June 30th. And $657,000 through a joint fundraising committee from April 1 through June 30th.
A joint fundraising committee is one or more political committees working together to fundraise for a candidate. She ended the quarter with nearly $4.7 million of cash on hand across the two committees. Bohannon raised roughly $1.4 million in her candidate committee from May 14 through June 30th and $127,000 in a joint fundraising committee from April 1 through June 30th. She ended the quarter with nearly $5.5 million of cash on hand across the two committees. On the spending side, Miller Meeks has spent nearly $1.2 million compared to her opponent's roughly $320,000. The race in the 1st District also has an independent candidate, Michael Bridgeford, who raised around $190,000 and spent nearly $65,000. 2nd District, James and Mitchell. Democrat Lindsey James and Republican Joe Mitchell are running in Northeast Iowa's 2nd Congressional District, whose incumbent representative, Republican Ashley Hinson, is running for Senate. James raised nearly double Mitchell had at roughly $756,000, with $755,000 of cash on hand. Mitchell raised around $378,000 with $896,000 of cash on hand from May 14 through June 30th, according to FEC reports. The 2nd District also has an independent candidate, Dave Bouchard, who raised nearly $13,000 and spent around $3,500. According to the FEC July quarterly report, Mitchell has spent nearly $360,000 while James spent about $239,000 in the second quarter. 3rd District, Nunn and Trone Garriott. The 3rd Congressional District in southern Iowa was a close second in total fundraising. The candidates for the district are Republican incumbent Zach Nunn and Democratic candidate Sarah Trone Garriott. The Cook Political Report has also labeled this race as a toss-up. National attention lies on the tight races in Iowa, as outcomes could have the ability to impact majorities in Congress. Trone Garriott has raised roughly $1.4 million, with around $3.9 million of cash on hand from May 14 through June 30th. Nunn raised roughly $722,000 in his campaign account from May 14 through June 30th, and $500,000 in a joint fundraising committee from April 1 through June 30th. He ended the quarter with roughly $3.8 million of cash on hand. Trone Garriott has spent $247,000 and Nunn has spent $314,000. 4th District, McGowan and Dawson. The 4th Congressional District in northern and western Iowa has Republican candidate Chris McGowan and Democratic candidate Dave Dawson looking to fill the seat left open by Randy Feenstra, who unsuccessfully ran for the Republican nomination for governor. The 4th District saw the least amount of money raised and spent by the candidates. The deeply red district is expected by analysts to be the least competitive of Iowa's 4 U.S. House races. Dawson raised roughly $37,000 and spent $24,000, while McGowan raised $43,000 and spent nearly $90,000 from May 14th through June 30th. Dawson ended the quarter with nearly $50,000 of cash on hand, and McGowan ended with around $329,000 cash on hand. Des Moines seeks payments in lieu of taxes by Virginia Bereda, and there's a picture of the downtown Des Moines skyline as seen from the west steps of the state capitol on April 25th, 2025 in Des Moines. Des Moines mayor is asking the state, hospitals, and other tax-exempt property owners in the city to make voluntary payments to help patch up its projected budget hole. In letters addressed to the state of Iowa, local hospitals, and a university, Des Moines Mayor Connie Boson asked entities to provide a payment in lieu of taxes, pilot, voluntary payments to help cover the cost of services like public safety, road maintenance and snow and debris removal provided to non-taxable properties as first reported by Axios. Payment in place of taxes would allow the city to offset the costs of maintaining services
for the tax-exempt properties, shifting a portion of the burden off of Des Moines taxpayers, Boson wrote in a May 26 letter to Iowa Governor Kim Reynolds, obtained by the Des Moines Register. Boson addressed similar letters to Mercy One, Unity Point Health, Broadlands Medical Center, the Iowa Finance Authority, and the University of Iowa, which has the John and Mary Papa John Education Center downtown. Quote, I came up with it after we found out how much we're going to have to cut again. I said, it's time, Boson told the Register when asked about the letters. We need help. We cannot keep cutting services in a community that we're trying to rebuild, end quote. Broadlands was the only entity that responded to the letter as of July 15th, Boson said. Hospital leaders said they were willing to learn more about the mayor's request. The city is facing an estimated $12 million budget deficit in fiscal year 2028, which begins in July 1, 2027, and an additional $5 million hole the following year. City Manager Scott Sanders attributes the deficit to a state property tax law revamp, which implements a 2% growth cap on local government's general fund levies. The city's general fund, which pays for all city operations and departments, is largely funded by property taxes. The extra funds could mean not cutting as many essential services and amenities that residents want, Boson said. Meanwhile, about 40% of property in Des Moines is non-taxable, Sanders said during a public budget meeting July 9th. This includes property owned by the state and non-taxable organizations such as nonprofits, churches, and schools. While it's difficult to estimate the value of the city's non-taxable property, Sanders said it's also likely that about 40% of the city's building values are not taxed, which equates to at least $30 million more or more of potential loss each year. Quote, we see the need to lower our property tax rate to improve affordability for residents, businesses, and other community members who call Des Moines home, Boson wrote in a letter to the governor. This goal becomes harder to achieve when the cost of doing business does not account for who is contributing to the same services our property taxpayers pay for, end quote. The city started using the voluntary payment program in the late 1990s, with Des Moines hospitals pledging to pay about $860,000 per year, according to Des Moines Register archives. Some of the hospitals that were making payments to the city more recently have not paid the city in the last 4 or 5 years, Sanders said at the July 9 meeting. In the last fiscal year, 2026, the city received $5,000 from the Community Foundation of Greater Des Moines, nearly $1.4 million from Des Moines Social Club, $700 from Hoyt Sherman Place, about $42,000 from Metro Waste Authority, nearly $1.3 million from the Waste Reclamation Authority, and about $744,000 from the Des Moines Airport, according to city data. As to how much entities typically pay, city officials typically start conversations with estimates of public safety costs, which vary by organization, Des Moines Finance Director Nick Shaw wrote in an email to the Register, but the organization can ultimately pay what it wants. As a requirement of the new property tax law, lawmakers agreed to set up a task force that must present a report before the 2027 legislative session about how Polk County could obtain money from non-government tax-exempt parcels. In her letter, Boson asked for the city to have a representative on the task force. Report: Iowa has 15,309 animal feeding operations by Cami Coons, and there's a picture of an analysis from Environmental Working Group that mapped animal feeding operations in the state of Iowa. An analysis from Environmental Working Group mapped 15,309 animal feeding operations in Iowa, which is several thousand more than what is tracked and monitored by the state. The group utilized satellite and aerial imagery to map animal feeding operations across Iowa and estimate the amount of manure they produce.
The report also notes a nearly 13% increase from 2019 to 2025 in the number of animal feeding operations that have 1,000 or more animal units. Environmental Working Group estimated that in 2025, animals at Iowa feeding operations with more than 50 animals produced over 107 million tons of manure. The group alleges this manure, which is often applied to nearby cropland, has contributed to nitrate pollution in Iowa's streams and rivers, mapping Iowa's animal feeding operations. Ann Schlesinger, Senior Director of Agriculture and Climate Research at EWG and co-author of the analysis, said the research started with Iowa Department of Natural Resources animal feeding operation data that included operations with 300 animal units or more. From there, EWG researchers used aerial imagery from the U.S. Department of Agriculture's National Agriculture Imagery Program and satellite imagery from Google Earth to verify each operation in the DNR data and note if it appeared to be an active operation. Schlesinger said the researchers then combed through the imagery across the entire state to identify active animal feeding operations large enough to house 50 or more animals, a methodology using visual cues like the type of barn structures, feeders, and size allowed EWG to determine the animals housed at the operation. Then a geospatial software traced the size of the buildings to estimate the number of animals housed at the operation. These points were then plotted on an interactive map to show the spread of animal feeding operations. Based on the mapping, Sioux, Lyon, Plymouth, O'Brien, and Washington counties had the greatest concentrations of animal feeding operations. These five counties accounted for nearly one-fifth of the facilities mapped across the state. The analysis found that the vast majority, 66% of animal feeding operations in the state, raised hogs. It estimates that 10,172 facilities mapped had around 33.4 million hogs. The analysis found 4,801 cattle operations with an estimated 2.7 million cattle and 336 poultry facilities housing 178.6 million turkeys and chickens, 33 tons of manure for each Iowan. The EWG analysis estimated animals at these facilities in 2025 produced the equivalent of 33 tons of manure for every person in the state, or a total of 107.6 million tons. The largest livestock production facilities also produced the greatest share of manure, according to the report, while large feeding operations, those with 1,000 animal units or more, accounted for 29% of all facilities in the state. They generated 60% of the total estimated waste. Facilities with 300 to 999 animal units, classified as medium facilities, comprise 51% of total facilities and 35% of manure. Small facilities, or those with fewer than 300 animal units, accounted for 20% of total facilities and 5% of manure. Animal units are based on live animal weight with a set approximation for 1,000 pounds for each type of livestock. For example, 1,000 animal units is equivalent to 2,500 hogs weighing more than 55 pounds or 30,000 layer hens or 1,000 head of cattle. Comparing the recent map to a 2020 released analysis of large animal feeding operations in the state, EWG found a 12.9% increase in large confined animal feeding operations. Quote, this expansion between 2019 and 2025 reflects the continued consolidation of livestock production into larger, more intensive facilities with greater waste management and drinking water challenges, end quote, the report said. Livestock producers must keep track of the amount of manure produced on their operations and how much was applied as fertilizer to nearby fields. This is all part of a manure management system, which is overseen by the Iowa Department of Natural Resources. Animal feeding operations with fewer than
500 animal units, however, are not required to maintain manure management plans in Iowa. Schlesinger said while smaller operations are left out of state counts and of manure management requirements, those operations still produce manure and most likely apply it to nearby fields. Quote, especially given the fact that Iowa has over 15,000 facilities in the state, a small operation next to a large operation can really have an impact on water quality when they're both applying manure, Schlesinger said. Iowa's manure management program is often criticized by environmental groups as having low enforcement, but livestock producers say the plans are precise and that the high cost of fertilizer keeps farmers from applying above the nutrient budgets of their fields. Schlesinger said that based on the concentration of animal feeding operations in some parts of the state, it is very, very likely that the fields in those areas are being overapplied with manure, especially since it is expensive and difficult to transport manure to fields farther away. She suggested county-level oversight of these plans rather than state-level enforcement could help monitor and manage how much manure is applied. Nutrients wash off into watershed. The nutrients in manure and any fertilizer are either absorbed into the field by the plants and the soil or washed off of the field into a watershed. The analysis pointed to manure runoff as a contributing factor to high concentrations of nitrate in Iowa streams and to algal blooms in Iowa lakes. The natural breakdown of organic matter, human waste, and commercial fertilizers are additional causes of high nitrate levels that have made it difficult for Iowa water systems across the state to provide clean drinking water. These other factors, including the application of commercial fertilizer, which do not have to be reported to the state, also contribute to excess nutrients in Iowa lakes. EWG holds that nitrate concentrations in drinking water at levels far below the U.S. Environmental Protection Agency maximum of 10 milligrams per liter are linked to increased risk of certain cancers, thyroid diseases, and birth defects. Quote, it doesn't matter where it's coming from if it's getting in the drinking water, Schlesinger said. It's hazardous for our health. It's expensive for water utilities to remove, so it's really important to be reducing total nitrogen from fertilizer or from manure that's being applied to fields in the state, end quote. The environmental group suggested consumers reduce their consumption of meats raised at factory farms by shopping for proteins with grass-fed, pasture-raised, or certain types of humane labels to reduce, quote, the environmental and public health damages caused by raising livestock, end quote, in animal feeding operations. It also pushed for policy changes to conservation programs to prioritize practices like cover crops or streamside buffers rather than manure storage systems, which the group has previously found to make up a significant portion of USDA's Environmental Quality Incentives Program awards. As water quality continues to be a top concern for Iowans, the state launched a 12-year, $319 million water quality program to monitor, upgrade treatment plants, and supply additional conservation incentives to farmers in certain regions of the state. The group was approved by the package was approved by the legislature and signed by Governor Kim Reynolds in the spring. Initial rounds of the conservation incentives have opened to farmers. Schlesinger said environmental working group hopes to continue researching the spread of manure in Iowa, possibly with modeling that would gather more information about field application in the state. You are listening to the reading of the Daily Nonpareil for Monday, July 20th on IRIS, the Iowa Radio Reading Information Service for the Blind. Hinson Internet Safety Bill gives more tools for parents by Aaron Murphy. And there's a picture of U.S. Representative Ashley Hinson, Republican of Iowa, speaking during press event April 24th, 2026 at the QTS Data Center campus in Cedar Rapids. Web and social media sites, apps, and video games would be required to implement heightened security settings for children under federal legislation passed recently by the U.S. House.
U.S. Representative Ashley Hinson, who voted in favor of the bill, told Iowa reporters Tuesday that she supported the legislation as a means of giving parents, quote, more tools to protect their kids online and holding big tech companies accountable, end quote. The Iowa Republican talked about the bill and other subjects during her regular conference call with Iowa reporters. The American Civil Liberties Union opposes the bill, saying it threatens free speech online and would require individuals to submit personal information to websites, apps, and social media without safeguards. Under the Kids Internet and Digital Safety Act, websites with sexual material would be required to verify users' age to prevent minors from accessing. Social media sites would be required to implement default security settings that limit minors' use and communication through the site. Video games would be required to allow parents to limit communication between their children and other players. The bill passed the U.S. House on June 29th on a bipartisan vote of 267 to 117, with 162 Republicans and 102 Democrats voting for it. Iowa's entire all-Republican delegation voted for the bill. Hinson said she believed the bill would produce stronger safeguards against predators, scams, drug-related content, gambling, and other harmful material targeting minors. She also touted the provision that requires stronger default security settings, saying it can be difficult for parents to know how to implement those settings on their own. Quote, children's accounts would automatically receive the strongest privacy settings instead of requiring parents to hunt through complicated menus, which I know I've had to do, Hinson said. I know I'm not the only mom out there who struggles with navigating these apps and all the features they offer, and I feel like I'm pretty tech savvy. It's challenging for a lot of folks to navigate this process, so we're trying to make it easier, end quote. The bill also would require AI chatbots to disclose that facts to minors and provide suicide and crisis intervention hotline information, and would require specified studies and reports about the effects of social media on minors. In a letter sent to U.S. House members before their vote, the ACLU also said mandating age verification would require users to submit droves of information to websites, apps, and social media platforms without assurances that information would be adequately protected. The bill was received in the U.S. Senate on Monday and could be debated in the chambers later this month, Hinson's office said. Hinson on Iran war. Asked about the ongoing Iran war and at what point she would support establishing guardrails on the president's authority in military conflicts, Hinson said she wants the Iran war to end as soon as possible and wishes the war had never happened, but also that the U.S. needs to finish the job. Quote, in this case, it seems that we are trying to negotiate with unreasonable people, and if we can't be safe, then nothing else matters, end quote, Hinson said. The U.S. conducted a new wave of strikes on Iran on Monday. I don't see any obituaries in the paper today. Our next story is U.S. renews military strikes on Iran. U.S. forces confirm third recent death as ceasefire unravels by Daira Abdallah and Emin Abu Asira. And there's a picture of U.S. Air Force tanker aircraft lined up May 19th at Ben Gurion International Airport in Lod, Israel, near Tel Aviv. The United States said Sunday it completed an eighth straight night of attacks against Iran after earlier announcing that at least two U.S. military personnel were killed in Jordan, while U.S. allies in the region reported more Iranian attacks. The U.S. military also confirmed a third death in recent days, saying a service member was killed Saturday in northern Iraq, where the U.S. has military bases, during a controlled detonation of what Central Command called unexploded ordnance on a downed Iranian attack drone. The U.S. and Iran intensified attacks as an interim ceasefire agreement signed a month ago unraveled, and a struggle for control of the Strait of Hormuz, a vital shipping channel, deepened, raising the risk of a return to all-out hostilities. Israeli officials said Israel was prepared
was preparing to receive more U.S. refueling aircraft after the recent escalation and ahead of a possible expansion of U.S. military operations against Iran. U.S. Central Command said the latest airstrikes, which began after 1 a.m. Iranian time on Saturday, were designed, quote, to further degrade Iran's ability to threaten commercial shipping in the Strait of Hormuz and swiftly punish Islamic Revolutionary Guard Corps forces who launched attacks against American service members in Jordan, end quote. Even prior to Saturday's attacks from Iran, the U.S. started moving additional assets to the Middle East, including aircraft such as fighter jets, a U.S. official told Reuters. Central Command later said it completed its wave of attacks, hitting Iranian military coastal surveillance and air defense facilities. The conflict, which began when the U.S. and Israel attacked Iran on February 28th, hoping to disable its nuclear and missile programs and diminish its regional proxies, has killed thousands of people, mostly in Iran and Lebanon, and led to major disruption to energy supplies and fears over global inflation. Iranian media said the U.S. carried out an attack near Sirik in southern Iran and near Shahdagon, close to the border with Iraq. An explosion was later reported in Abadan in Iran's southwest. Iran's Atomic Energy Organization condemned a U.S. attack on the site of a nuclear power plant under construction in Darkhaven, Iran's Mehr News Agency reported. The International Atomic Energy Agency said it was investigating reports of an overnight attack, noting that the plant was in the very early stages of construction. In response to the latest strikes, Iran carried out a drone attack on U.S. military assets and equipment at Kuwait's Al-Adiri camp and Ali al-Salem Air Base, Iranian state TV reported early Sunday. Iran has hit both bases as part of its attacks against U.S. assets and allies in the Gulf over the past week. Kuwait's government said a desalination plant had been attacked for the second day running, causing a fire in what it called a direct strike on vital civilian infrastructure. Kuwait's armed forces said earlier they had again intercepted Iranian missiles after a sustained Iranian attack on Saturday. Bahrain's air defenses also intercepted an Iranian attack Sunday, its state TV reported. Sirens sounded in Jordan, where the military said it shot down three Iranian missiles. The Israeli military said it detected the launch of missiles from Iran toward the Jordanian city of Aqaba on Israel's border. Jordan summoned Iran's charge d'affaires in protest against recent attacks. In recent days, both sides have taken aim at shipping traffic, with the U.S. saying it is enforcing a naval blockade on Iranian ports, and Iran saying it targets vessels violating its rules on navigating the Strait of Hormuz, which usually handles one-fifth of global oil trade. Iran's Islamic Revolutionary Guard Corps said Sunday four vessels tried to transit the strait via an unsafe route with U.S. backing after ignoring IRGC warnings. It said two abandoned the attempt while the other two were involved in an accident. It did not elaborate. U.S. Central Command said the deaths of two service personnel occurred Friday in Jordan and that a third U.S. service member was missing in action. On Sunday, Central Command said in a statement that unidentified remains were found at the site of Friday's attack and that an examination process to verify the remains is ongoing. The announcements, including Saturday's death in northern Iraq, bring the number of U.S. service members killed since the war began to 17, while more than 420 have been wounded. U.S. Defense Secretary Pete Hegseth posted on social media, quote, their sacrifice only stiffens our resolve, end quote. Iran's health ministry said on Saturday that 50 people had been killed and more than 500 wounded in U.S. strikes on the country over the past 3 weeks alone. U.S. Secretary of State Marco Rubio met Lebanese President Joseph Aoun
on Sunday to discuss a U.S.-backed framework agreement signed in June. Owen will meet U.S. President Donald Trump on Tuesday to present a plan for disarming Iran-allied militant group Hezbollah and securing Israel's withdrawal from southern Lebanon. And now I'll move on to sports. From golf, Ryan Fox birdies 18th hole to cap comeback win at Open Championship. Ryan Fox plays fast, but he was slow to bloom as a professional golfer. The 39-year-old did not win a PGA Tour event until last year. Fox collected wins in far-off places like Fiji and Tahiti, along with France, Northern Ireland, and his native New Zealand as he built his career. Then, on Sunday afternoon at Royal Birkdale Golf Club, everything suddenly came together for him. Fox emerged from the pack on the back nine and sank an 11.5-foot birdie putt at number 18 to win the 154th Open Championship in Southport, England. Fox captured his first major title by birdieing four of the final six holes thanks to a series of terrific approach shots and clutch putts. His 2-under par 68 put him at 10-under 270 for the championship. Quote, you dream of being a major champion. You want to do it whether you think it's a reality or not, Fox said. I guess I probably didn't until the last couple of years. I wasn't in the major championships consistently until the last couple of years. And there's a picture of New Zealand's Ryan Fox celebrating after he holds his putt on the 18th green to win the Open Championship on Sunday at Royal Birkdale in Southport, England. Quote, yeah, to be sitting in front of you guys now as the champion golfer of the year is a bit crazy. As I said earlier, it's surreal. I don't have the vocabulary to explain it, end quote. Cameron Young set the clubhouse lead at 9-under 271 with a 64, the low round of the day, and was left to watch the action for the next 2.5 hours. The number 4-ranked player in the world will rue his only bogey of the day at the par 4 18th. Young's attempt at a second shot out of the sand smashed into the face of the bunker. He put his third shot into another bunker right of the green, and his attempt to save par from there rolled just over the right edge of the cup. Quote, it's just one of those, like, one of those times you just wonder what you've just done a little bit differently, end quote, said Young, who played the front nine in 5-under 29. Quote, but I was trying to hit it on the green, to be honest. I felt like I could. I really felt like 10 had a good chance to win the golf tournament. It was just trying to win the golf tournament. It just felt worth the risk. Sam Burns, a 54-hole leader, recorded 3 bogeys at numbers 4 to 6 and followed that with 12 straight pars as he posted a 2-over 72 to place third at 8-under. Fox entered the day at 8-under, 2 off Burns' lead, and played with him in the final pairing after a remarkable Saturday round of 62. He was 1-over for his round after 12 holes, but sank a 12-footer for birdie at number 13 and tapped in another at the par 4 14th. He had an unlucky break off the tee at the par 3 15th, a difficult lie in a bunker that forced him to lay up and play for bogey. But he got the stroke right back at number 16 with a 10-foot birdie roll, bringing him back level with Young before the big finish. Fox hit a 9-iron into the 18th green and liked what he saw. Quote, I hit it exactly how I wanted to, Fox said. To see it land and get relatively close, there was pretty cool. Yeah, that's one of the shots you dream of hitting, to execute like that under pressure. Yeah, very proud of myself to do that, end quote. And there's a picture of Cameron Young of the U.S. hitting his approach shot on the 17th hole during the final round of the Open Championship on Sunday at Royal Birkdale in Southport, England. Then came the winning putt. Fox wasted almost no time after Burns had finished up. Quote, I was always that way as a kid. I see things fast, he said. I was the same when I was playing cricket growing up. I played almost every sport growing up, and tennis and I wanted to hit the ball hard, and cricket I wanted to hit the ball hard. Everything just happened fast. I was never methodical at anything, to be honest, and it just carried over into golf, end quote.
Fox is the second native of New Zealand to win the Open, following Bob Charles in 1963. He made sure to point out the other names on the short list of Kiwi major champions, Lydia Ko in the women's game and Michael Campbell at the 2005 U.S. Open. Quote, so to be able to join them is amazing, Fox said. To have my own little piece of history, too, it's, I don't know if it's something I've dreamed of. I don't know if it's something I ever thought was possible, but we're here now. Fox had never previously finished in the top 10 of a major. He joins an enviable list of Open winners at Royal Birkdale that include Arnold Palmer, Lee Trevino, Johnny Miller, Tom Watson, and Jordan Spieth. And there's a picture of Scottie Scheffler of the U.S. surveying the ninth green during the final round of the Open Championship on Sunday at Royal Birkdale in Southport, England. World number one Scottie Scheffler, 67, and hometown favorite Tommy Fleetwood, 68, tied for fourth at 7-under. Scheffler, who was the defending champion, finished 2026 without a major title. Fleetwood grew up in Southport, just down the road from Royal Birkdale. He was undone by three straight bogeys at numbers 9 through 11, but an improbable 73-foot putt at the first hole and closing birdies at numbers 17 and 18 electrified the pro-Fleetwood crowd. Quote, this disappointment that I didn't win today or I couldn't get it done when I was in really good position. Of course, there's only one person that gets to win it. And like my dream of winning the Open will carry on and I'll continue to chase it, end quote, Fleetwood explained. Quote, but stuff like that, walking down 18 and the atmosphere out there, that was beyond stuff that I've dreamt of. That was just stuff that I never imagined. The crowds were amazing and they made it the most special week for me. And I can't thank them enough, end quote. South Korea's Siwoo Kim briefly held the solo lead at 10-under halfway through his round after Young had signed his scorecard, but he came apart with bogeys at numbers 11, 12, 16, and 18 to post a 72 and fall back to 6-under, where he tied Australian Lucas Herbert, 71, and South African Casey Jarvis, 66, for sixth place. Bryson DeChambeau opened with eight straight

I'm in East Rutherford, New Jersey. If FIFA embraced elements of the U.S. sporting model by Julian Pridot, 2026 World Cup may ultimately be remembered less for the identity of its winner than for the question it left hanging over the game. How much of soccer's American makeover will survive once the tournament leaves North America? From mandatory hydration breaks that effectively split matches into four quarters, to championship rings, a halftime show, and an ever more tightly packaged entertainment product, FIFA embraced elements of the U.S. sporting model with enthusiasm. Some of those innovations will probably be remembered as novelties of an American-hosted tournament, while others may prove harder to dislodge. The mid-half breaks brought in throughout the competition, regardless of whether conditions strictly required them, were introduced by FIFA on player welfare grounds in a tournament played through the heat and humidity of a North American summer. Once established, they also created something football has traditionally resisted, two scheduled interruptions in the middle of each half. For coaches, they became tactical timeouts. For broadcasters, they offered natural windows that could one day carry enormous commercial value. But for supporters accustomed to soccer's continuous rhythm, they made matches feel increasingly divided into four quarters. That is where the legacy question becomes more pertinent. The breaks are likely to be discussed for future World Cups, not least because player welfare offers FIFA an obvious rationale for retaining them because the commercial potential of mixed mid-half pauses will be difficult for the sport's decision-makers to ignore. Yet any attempt to normalize them globally would meet resistance, particularly in Europe, where soccer's relative freedom from stoppages remains one of the characteristics supporters most fiercely defend. UEFA has said it will not bend its rule that hydration breaks cannot exceed 1 minute. The tournament, therefore, became a test case for how far FIFA is willing to reshape football in the image of the market in which it is being played. The answer is quite far. Blurred lines. Winning team Spain received championship rings, a tradition imported directly from North American sport, while the showpiece final itself featured a major halftime entertainment production that has drawn obvious comparisons with the Super Bowl and led to a 27-minute interview shooting past the sacrosanct 15-minute halftime period. Neither changes the absolute fundamentals of the game, but they contributed to a sense that FIFA was no longer merely bringing the World Cup to the United States, but increasingly adapting the World Cup to American sporting culture. And that does it for today's reading of the Daily Nonpareil for Monday, July 20th, 2026. I'm your reader, Nita. You can access a recording of today's reading on our website, iradioreading.org, at any time. 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

0: Hey, Dad, your prescription will be ready in just a minute. Hey, Dad, your laundry will be ready in just a minute. Dad, your lunch will be ready in just a minute.
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0: it's Monday, July 20th, and time for the Des Moines Register. 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My name is Twyla Glenn, and my partner at the microphone for the next 90 minutes is Connie Isaacson. 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Now let's take a look at the weather and headlines from today's Des Moines Register. According to AccuWeather, across the state today, we'll have sunshine and hot with a strong thunderstorm. Humid in the north and to the east. Winds south-southwest, 8 to 16 miles per hour. Tuesday, not quite as hot. And now here's the forecast for the next few days for central Iowa. Today, a strong thunderstorm. Winds south-southwest, 8 to 16 miles per hour. Strong thunderstorms through the night. High today, 98, and a low of 72. On Tuesday, breezy and not quite as hot. High of 86 and a low of 62. On Wednesday, high thin cloudiness and a high of 83 and a low of 63. On Thursday, increasing cloudiness with a high of 84 and a low of 67. Tracking the precipitation in the 24 hours ending 4 p.m. on Saturday, we had zero precipitation. Our month-to-date is 5.38 inches against a normal of 2.28 inches. Our year-to-date, 23.16 inches against a normal of 21.39 inches. Last year on this date, we had seen 19.87 inches of precipitation. Sunrise today was at 5:58 a.m. with sunset tonight at 8:44 p.m. Turning now to the front page of the Register, before I share the headlines, I'll tell you that there are a couple of photographs from the 53rd Annual Register Annual Great, annual twice, the Register's Annual Great Bicycle Ride Across Iowa. And there's a reason we usually call it RAGBRAI. So RAGBRAI got started yesterday, Sunday ride through the countryside, the headline says, and it's got photographs of folks, a lot of bicyclers strung out on the highway. Let's see, this says it's between Turin and Soldier. The 53rd year of RAGBRAI got underway July 19, starting in Onawa. Riders made their way to Harlan before wrapping up their first day on the road. This larger picture frames the bicyclers on the road with a couple of tractors that they rode past that are draped in United States flags. And then there's an aerial view of Turin with the first pass, which was the first pass through town on RAGBRAI as riders arrived on Sunday. And you can see the bicycle riders taking up half of the road and traffic taking up the other half. So RAGBRAI is underway on this hot July week. So here are the headlines on the front page of the Register. Des Moines mayor seeks help in closing deficit. Judge's BAC was four times the limit. And the Reader's Watchdog Lee Rude has this story. The governor presses the University of Iowa Health over Mission cancer fees. Now here with the first story is Connie.
1: Des Moines mayor seeks help closing the deficit. State and hospitals asked for voluntary tax payments, written by Virginia Barada of the Register. Des Moines mayor is asking the state, hospitals, and other tax-exempt property owners in the city to make voluntary payments to help patch up a projected budget hole. In letters addressed to the state of Iowa, local hospitals, and a university, Des Moines Mayor Connie Boson asked entities to provide a payment in lieu of taxes, in parentheses, caps, pilot. So payment in lieu of taxes is what PILOT stands for. Voluntary payments to help cover the cost of services like public safety, road maintenance, and snow and debris removal provided to non-taxable properties as first reported by Axios. Payment in lieu of taxes would allow the city to offset the costs of maintaining services for the tax-exempt properties, shifting a portion of the burden off the Des Moines taxpayers, Boson wrote in a May 26 letter to Iowa Governor Kim Reynolds, obtained by the Des Moines Register. Boson addressed similar letters to Mercy One, Unity Point Health, Broadlands Medical Center, the Iowa Finance Authority, and the University of Iowa, which has the John and Mary Papajohn Education Center downtown. I came up with it after we found out how much we're going to have to cut again, I said. And this is from Boson, Mayor Boson. It's time, she states. We need help. We cannot keep cutting services in a community that we're trying to rebuild. Broadlands was the only entity that responded to the letter as of July 15th, Boson said. Hospital leaders said they were willing to learn more about the mayor's request. The city is facing an estimated $12 million budget deficit in fiscal year 2028, which begins on July 1, 2027, and an additional $5 million hole the following year. City Manager Scott Sanders attributes the deficit to a state property tax law revamp, which implements a 2% growth cap on local government's general fund levies. The city's general fund, which pays for all city operations and departments, is largely funded by property taxes. The extra funds could mean not cutting as many essential services and amenities that residents want, Boson said. Meanwhile, about 40% of property in Des Moines is non-taxable, Sanders said during a public budget meeting July 9th. This includes property owned by the state and non-taxable organizations such as nonprofits, churches, and schools. While it's difficult to estimate the value of the city's non-taxable property, Sanders said, it's also likely that about 40% of the city's building values are not taxed, which equates to at least $30 million or more of potential loss each year. We see the need to lower our property tax rate to improve affordability for residents, businesses, and other community members who call Des Moines home, Boson wrote in the letter to the governor. This goal becomes harder to achieve when the cost of doing business does not account for who is contributing to the same services our property taxpayers pay for. The city started using the voluntary payment program in the late 1990s, with Des Moines hospitals pledging to pay about $860,000 per year, according to Des Moines Register archives. Some of the hospitals that were making payments to the city more recently have not paid the city in the last 4 or 5 years, Sanders said at the July 9th meeting. In the last fiscal year, 2026, the city received $5,000 from the Community Foundation of Greater Des Moines, nearly $1.4 million from Des Moines Water Works, $700 from Hoyt Sherman Place, about $42,000 from Metro Waste Authority, nearly $1.3 million from the Water Reclamation Authority, and about $744,000 from the Des Moines Airport, according to city data. As to how much entities typically pay, city officials typically start conversations with estimates of public safety costs, which vary by organization, Des Moines Finance Director Nick Shaw wrote in an email to the Register. But the organizations can ultimately pay what it wants. As a requirement of the new property tax law, lawmakers agreed to set up a task force that must present a report before the 2027 legislative session about how Polk County could obtain money from non-government tax-exempt partials. In her letter to the governor, Boson asked for the city to have a representative on the task force.
0: Judge's BAC was 4 times the limit. An Iowa judge's blood alcohol content, sometimes called BAC, was between 4 and 5 times the legal limit when officers arrested her, a crime lab analyst concluded in a report released after she dropped an effort to have it withheld. Released Wednesday, July 15, the report said that 6 hours after Boone County Sheriff's deputies arrested Judge Adria Kester on the median of the U.S. 30 in November 2025, staff at a local hospital drew 3 vials of blood from her left arm. An analysis showed Kester's blood alcohol level was 0.25%. An Iowa Division of Criminal Investigations expert concluded it had been between 0.31% and 0.40% when she was driving. The legal limit is 0.08%. The sheriff's office shared the DCI report a day after Kester dropped the lawsuit attempting to block the disclosure of public records related to her arrest. The records requested by the Des Moines Register in May also included deputies' body cam footage that showed the judge refusing to answer some of their questions, falling asleep several times, and cursing at a deputy. Case records previously released had not disclosed Kester's blood alcohol content. In a statement on Tuesday, July 14, after she stopped contesting the release of more documents, Kester said she now believes the public has a right to see footage and other evidence from her arrest. I cannot ask others to be accountable while trying to decide which parts of my own story people are allowed to see, she said. Some of those records may capture me at my very worst. I cannot change that, and I am no longer trying to, she added. The sheriff's office arrested Kester on the evening of November 4 after two drivers called 911 to report that a truck was slowly rolling in the wrong direction on U.S. 30 near Ogden. One caller said the driver was hunched over the wheel. The truck eventually rolled into the grassy median, coming to a stop. Recordings of the 911 calls, along with deputies' body camera footage, reveal Kester's condition in the moment after her truck stopped. Amanda Bills, a local nurse, reported that she got out of her own truck to try to assist Kester. She told a dispatcher that the judge was awake, but she said Kester just stared at her. Bills pounded the truck's windows. "Ma'am," she said, "put your car in park. Unlock the door and put your car in park. Park. Put your car in park. Ma'am, park. Unlock. Ma'am, unlock the expletive door, please. Ma'am, put your car in park. Ma'am, put your car in park, please. I'm trying to help you. Unlock the door." That's from what Amanda Bills said during that interchange. Bills ultimately climbed into the truck through a back window and shifted the vehicle into park. Ogden Police Officer Tony Jones pulled into the grass, and Boone County Sheriff's Deputy Andrew Larson arrived a few minutes later. Kester remained seated behind the wheel, her window rolled down. She stared at the men. "She doesn't know what happened," Jones told Larson. "She can't respond." "That isn't true," Kester responded. Larson asked for the judge's driver's license. "I'm not sure what you're asking me for," she said. When Boone County Deputy Cody Braunschweig arrived, he also asked for her license. She stared at him but did not respond. "Please," Braunschweig said. "I'm not sure what you're asking for," she said again. "For your ID, your driver's license," Braunschweig said. "Can you just get it?" she asked. Braunschweig looked through the truck and found an Iowa State University cup in the passenger seat. He popped off the lid and saw red liquid with crushed ice. He sniffed the cup and said he smelled alcohol. He could not tell what the drink was at first. "Wine cooler," Jones said, taking a whiff. After paramedics assessed Kester, the deputies started to ask her questions as they stood in the median. She swayed, and Braunschweig grabbed her. "I don't want you to fall," he said. "You're kind of stumbling here." "I'm not stumbling," she said, swaying. "I'm right here." "Do you want to kind of step away from the ambulance for me?" Braunschweig said as the paramedics began to drive away. "No," Kester said. "How much have you had to drink tonight?" the deputy asked. "Just a little bit? A lot of bit?" Kester folded her arms. "You don't want to answer?" he said. She stared. Braunschweig and Larson steadied Kester as they walked to a patrol vehicle. Braunschweig told her he would put her in the back seat. He placed a hand on her head as she climbed in. "Can you stop?" she said. "I'm just trying to make sure you don't fall, ma'am," he said. "Can you not push me?" she said. "I'm not trying to push you," he said. "You were falling backwards. I was trying to make sure you didn't fall backwards, okay?" "Expletive off," she said. "Okay," he said. In the back seat, she slumped over. When Braunschweig pulled the vehicle into the Boone County Jail Sallyport, he tried to stir her. "Ma'am," he said, "are you awake? Can you step out for me?" "No," she said. Braunschweig held her steady as she began to lean out of the car. The deputy called for paramedics, who pulled her onto a gurney with a sheet. They then drove her to the Boone County Hospital. In an incident report, Boone County Sheriff Sergeant Seth McCray wrote that he drove to the hospital and, in the words of the report, was informed that Kester's initial blood alcohol was 0.41%. The report does not state who gave him that information or how it was determined. Boone County Sheriff Andy Godzicki told the Register in an email that he believes hospital staff tested Kester's blood. Around 1:45 a.m. on November 5, McCray handed Kester her cell phone while she sat in an emergency room bed. A little more than 5 hours had passed since drivers reported her rolling the wrong way down the road. "All right," Kester said. "So can you explain what happened?" she asked. When deputies found Kester in her truck the night of her arrest, they asked her multiple times if she suffered from any medical conditions that would explain why she appeared so intoxicated. They also asked her husband, Nathan Kester, a sergeant with the Boone Police Department. Both said no. But in the 8 months since the arrest, the judge has suggested that something other than alcohol could be to blame for what happened. In her May lawsuit, attempting to block the sheriff's office from releasing records tied to her arrest, Kester claimed the documents would reveal a medical issue that should be private. She didn't say what the condition was, only stating that her condition is protected under the Americans with Disabilities Act. The investigative records do not make clear what medical issue she was referring to. In her statement Tuesday announcing she would no longer fight the records release, her story shifted. Instead of arguing she had a medical condition that needed to be shielded from the public, she wrote that she was still trying to figure out if she had a medical problem that explains what happened on the night of her arrest. Releasing those records does not mean every question about that night has been answered, including questions I continue to work through with my physician, she said. When she fought to keep the records sealed, Kester also argued that their release would compromise an investigation by the Judicial Qualifications Commission, the state panel that oversees discipline of judges. Kester, who is 56 years of age, pleaded guilty to a charge of operating while under the influence in December. She also has been suspended with pay since her arrest as the panel investigates. In an email, State Court Administrator Robert Gast said Wednesday that the commission was still investigating Kester. He added that the judicial branch does not have the authority to suspend a judge without pay during an investigation. In her statement, Kester said she regrets what she did the night of her arrest. Wearing a judicial robe means more than applying the law correctly, she said. It means earning the public's trust every day. My actions that night fell short of that responsibility, and I am deeply sorry to the people I served, to my colleagues, and to everyone who expected better judgment from someone entrusted with that office. And that was the end of her statement.
1: Governor Pat presses U of I Health over Mission Cancer fees, written by Reader's Watchdog Lee Rude. Governor Kim Reynolds urged nonprofit University of Iowa Healthcare to eliminate higher hospital rates billed to patients for cancer care after it purchased Mission Cancer Plus Blood in late 2024. Reynolds also said in a July 16th letter to U of I Health's CEO, she hoped the Iowa legislature would join other states and Congress in restricting or regulating the facility fees. This concerns me, not only because of why it's happening, but because of where it's happening, Governor Reynolds wrote in a letter to Bradley Hawes, Chief Executive Officer of U of I Healthcare. UIHC has long been recognized as a public institution with a mission to serve the people of Iowa. That mission should include making high-quality cancer care as accessible and affordable as possible, not increasing fees simply because services can now be billed under a hospital affiliation, Reynolds wrote. Reynolds' letter followed a Reader's Watchdog column July 14th, showing that thousands of patients are being charged more for cancer care following the shift in ownership from a for-profit independent practice with 20 clinics around the state to U of I Health ownership. Billing changes began last June. Two employees confirmed to the Register that patients had been angered by the billing changes, which caused people to pay hundreds, sometimes thousands, more out of their pocket. Numerous patients also complained on social media. The spike in bills comes as more Americans are having difficulty affording cancer care, and more Iowans are in need of it. Reynolds' husband, Kevin, was diagnosed with lung cancer in 2023. A spokesperson for U of I Health did not immediately respond to a July 18th email seeking comment, but U of I Health noted in an earlier statement to the Watchdog that charging higher rates, including facility fees to cover staffing, equipment, and overhead, is not uncommon. As with many hospitals and healthcare systems, hospital-based billing is an approach U of I Healthcare utilizes for services rendered within its hospitals or within a hospital-affiliated facility, the network said in a statement. This encompasses clinics that, while potentially situated remotely from the primary campus, remain integral components of the system, giving patients coordinated high-quality care, end of quote from the U of I Healthcare. In a Federal Reserve Board annual economic well-being survey, 26% of adults said they skipped medical expenses in 2025 because of the cost. Almost 40% of Americans cannot afford an unexpected $400 medical expense without selling assets or borrowing money. I respectfully urge UIHC to eliminate the unnecessary practice of charging hospital facility fees at Mission Cancer Clinics and to prioritize policies that reduce, not increase, the financial burden on cancer patients and their families, Reynolds said in her letter. Continuing, transparency in billing and a commitment to affordable care are essential to maintaining the public's trust in a public institution. The governor noted Iowa ranks second in the nation for cancer incidence and that many Iowans seek care at Mission Cancer for its outstanding reputation and providers. While I understand that acquisitions and organizational changes can affect billing practices, choosing to increase the burden placed on patients should not be treated as an acceptable consequence, the governor wrote. The Reader's Watchdog is seeking information on cancer costs. Did you recently receive a higher-than-expected bill for cancer care, cancer medication, or cancer prevention care? If so, the Register's Watchdog columnist, Lee Rude, would like to talk to you and review that information. You can reach her at lrude@dmreg.com.
0: And that concludes the stories from the front page of the Register. We'll turn now to the Metro and Iowa section, and we'll begin with this story. Headlined, House Speaker Warns of Communism. U.S. House Speaker Mike Johnson warned Iowa Christian conservatives that Republicans are facing what he called a spiritual battle in November amid what he says is a rise in socialist sentiments. The Louisiana Republican was the keynote speaker at the Family Leadership Summit Friday, July 17th, an event hosted by Christian conservative group, The Family Leader. He said, you see, Marxism, communism, and socialism begin with the premise that there is no God, Johnson told several hundred people who were gathered at the Community Choice Convention Center in downtown Des Moines. 30 years ago, Johnson said, Republicans and Democrats would have been arguing over, in his words, marginal tax rates and shades of regulation. But the stakes have grown much higher, he argued. That's not the contest right now, he said. Right now we're in a battle, an all-out battle, to determine if we are going to remain one nation under God, if we're going to remain and keep a constitutional republic or trade it in, dismantle the foundations, and go down this dark, dangerous, deadly road of communism. That's the end of the quote from Mr. Johnson. The rhetoric matches a push from Republican President Donald Trump, who has also railed against what he called hardcore godless communists. It comes as Democratic socialists and other left-wing challengers to establishment candidates have won a series of Democratic primaries in other states in recent weeks. Johnson said Iowa, which is home to three competitive U.S. House races, is, in his words, the tip of the spear on the front lines in Republican efforts to guard against any further spread of these ideas. I'm telling you, Iowa is the center of this battle, he said. You are literally tip of the spear on the front lines. What happens in Iowa has a big influence around the country, and we're going to do our part here. We're in critically important races in Iowa here, he said. The Congressional Leadership Fund, a super PAC aligned with Johnson, has announced that it will spend about $11 million in television advertising in Iowa this fall leading up to Election Day. Johnson also campaigned with U.S. Representative Marionette Miller Meeks in Pella while he was in the state. Miller Meeks is seeking re-election in her first congressional district seat, which is expected to be one of the most closely contested races in the country. She faces Democrat Christina Bohannon in November. Iowa gubernatorial candidate Zach Lane and U.S. Senate candidate Ashley Hinson also spoke at the event and touted the importance of their Christian worldview. Christianity, which has built Western culture, has provided for the greatest alleviation of oppression ever known to mankind, and it's not even close, Lane told the crowd. He said that there are some groups on the political left, in his words, that say they are fighting oppression, but at the same time they're trying to dismantle the very system that alleviated the most ever in human history, he said. That is wrong. We have a real fight in front of us, and it's a fight I plan to take onto my shoulders as governor and carry on the work and take it to the next level to make sure we're putting those protections in place, he said. Lane, an entrepreneur, is challenging Democratic State Auditor Rob Sand. Henson, who currently represents Iowa's 2nd Congressional District, said she keeps a Bible in her office to remind her to lead with humility, with dignity, integrity, and with a servant's heart. There are a group of people who want to erase Christian values from our work in Washington, D.C., even from the work happening at the state capitol here in Iowa, she warned. And I think the growing influence of these Democratic socialists in the Democratic Party, Democratic Party, should alarm all of us. It's happening very quickly, she said. Henson is running against Democratic State Representative Josh Turek.
1: A grant helps schools buy local food and support farmers. And with this article on the front page is a large picture. The caption reads, students from the Pella Community School District help in the garden at Spriggs and Sprouts, a nonprofit farm in Pella. The district purchased produce from the farm as part of a Choose Iowa grant. This is written by Isabel Folland of the Register. A new state grant program that helps schools buy food from local vendors has concluded its pilot year, receiving largely positive feedback from central Iowa districts. The program is a part of the Choose Iowa initiative, a statewide marketing and branding program that aims to encourage Iowans to support local agriculture. While the initiative was enacted into law by Governor Kim Reynolds in 2022, the Local Food Purchasing Grant Program for schools launched for the 2025-26 school year, providing a total of $70,000 in grants for public and private schools across the state. Each building in a school district was eligible for up to $1,000, allowing districts with multiple buildings to receive larger awards. Schools were required to match the funds they received. Each vendor must also be registered Choose Iowa member. Eligible products that could be purchased with the grant included meat, poultry, dairy products, excluding milk, eggs, honey, and produce, according to a statement from the Iowa Department of Agriculture and Land Stewardship. In total, 33 schools or districts were selected for the pilot program from 61 applicants. Several districts were selected from central Iowa, including the Waukee Community School District and the Pella Community School District. While the grant program helped offset local food purchasing costs for schools, some districts saw areas where the program could improve in the future. Waukee received a $5,000 award, meaning the district spent $10,000 toward local food purchases through the program. The district spent its grant on the Iowa Local Food Day, a statewide celebration that connects students with local farmers. It also used funds for the Great Apple Crunch, an annual event that encourages Midwest students to enjoy locally grown apples to promote healthy eating and local food education. In total, though, the district spent around $32,000 on local food during the 25-26 school year, said Caitlin Schurman, the district's registered dietitian nutritionist. For a large district like Waukee, the state's third largest, with about 14,000 students, a $5,000 allocation is spent quickly. You can see that $5,000 is a small part of what we typically spend in a year, Schurman said. So that sometimes can be challenging because a lot of the food incentives that have been available in the past aren't very large, which is great for smaller schools that maybe don't purchase a large volume. Even with these challenges, Schurman said the grant helped offset some of the district's food costs, which is always a welcome opportunity. Going forward, she said, she would like to see the program award amounts that are proportionate to the school's size. The Iowa Department of Agriculture and Land Stewardship is gathering feedback from grant recipients and Choose Iowa vendors to evaluate the program and determine a timeline for the next iteration of the grant, Public Information Officer Don McDowell told the Register in an email. The Pella School District received a $4,500 grant, totaling $9,000 spent on local foods through the program. While this amount would look small for larger districts, it had a much larger impact on the district of about 2,500 students. Pella typically purchases locally grown food only when grant funding is available, said Jody Houts, the district's food service director. One of the big things the grant helped the district do was participate in the Great Apple Crunch, which was a first for the district and thoroughly enjoyed by students, she said. The program also helped the district grow its relationship with nonprofit farm Spriggs and Sprouts, which supplied much of the district's produce, Houts said. For the last few years, Pella students have helped out at the producer's garden, giving them an opportunity to encourage students to eat healthy and learn where their food comes from. Houts said she wishes there were more local producers in the district's immediate area. In order to meet the one-to-one purchasing requirement, Houts said the district purchased from a vendor in Washington County, more than an hour away from Pella. Regardless of where the food came from, though, Hout said students loved the quality of fresh local produce, which would not have been possible to acquire without the grant. Our students loved the cherry tomatoes that they received this year. They were almost like candy. They were so good, Hout said. I think the freshness of the product is really helpful, and local growers really want to find the fruits and vegetables that you're interested in purchasing.
0: Well, here's a headline I thought I'd never say. The Fish and Wildlife Service weighs skunk status. That's right, I said skunk. The U.S. Fish and Wildlife Service is reconsidering whether a specific type of skunk needs to be listed under the Endangered Species Act. It stinks, but in a good way. The Plains Spotted Skunk, or Spilogale interrupta, is already protected under Iowa state law, but that's just one state in which the species can be found. These skunks also live in Arkansas, Kansas, Minnesota, Missouri, Nebraska, North Dakota, Oklahoma, South Dakota, Texas, and Wyoming. So what, you may ask, is the Plains Spotted Skunk? Well, spotted skunks are known for doing handstands with their tails blown out like Christmas trees. It's an exaggerated self-defense mechanism, according to the Smithsonian Magazine. It has suffered dramatic declines in its population over the last century. The Plains Spotted Skunk was previously recognized as a subspecies of the Eastern Spotted Skunk, according to the Fish and Wildlife Service, or the FWS. But recent molecular research supports the position that the Plains Spotted Skunk is a distinct species. With that new species designation, the Plains Spotted Skunk has a better shot at receiving broader national protections, the Smithsonian said. The service initially found that the species did not warrant what's called an endangered listing in 2023. At the time, wide-range demographic information, species distribution across the Great Plains, and population trends were not available. But now, in 2026, new data suggests the species may have a reduced distribution or occur at very low numbers in the Great Plains, according to a news release. Their numbers are especially low in Kansas and Nebraska. Petitioners also presented information suggesting that isolated extreme weather conditions, climate change, and the trends in land conversion from grasslands to large-scale agriculture may be threats to the Plains Spotted Skunk. The service will continue to monitor the Plains Spotted Skunk over the next 12 months to determine if the listing is indeed warranted. It is accepting late comments in its docket filing for the skunk for anyone who has scientific and commercial data that can affect its status. A detailed description and contact information for this finding will be available at regulations.gov under docket number. It's a long docket number, but I'm sure you can Google it if you're interested in reading that. It's a Fish and Wildlife Service docket number. Other species up for consideration include the Cascade Red Fox, Diamondback Terrapin, Goose Lake Lamprey, Goose Lake Sucker, Goose Lake Tui Chub, and Loopy Five Firefly.
1: The final page on the front page of the Metro Iowa section, or the final article on the front page, is 22-foot-tall troll awaits riders on RAGBRAI 2026 Day 2. RAGBRAI's Day 2 route goes from Harlan to Guthrie Center. That is mileage of about 56.5 miles. The elevation gain is 3,572 feet. And the highlights of Day 2 include: the old saying about Iowa being flat like a waffle applies today, with lots of ups and downs adding up to the most elevation gain on any day of the 2026 ride. But the route is a tad shorter than Day 1, and there are some fun things to see on the way, and plenty of time to linger since there are only three towns to stop in on the way to Guthrie Center. It's likely that sort of isolation is the reason some rural Iowa towns have preserved deep ties to the ethnicity of their early inhabitants. Pass-through town Elkhorn is a great example. It lays claim to the distinction of being the largest rural Danish settlement in the United States, and it is home to the Museum of Danish America. The latest addition to its already impressive collection is Fjord Fergamond. The last name means ferryman in English, a 22-foot-tall wooden depiction of a troll boatman crafted by Danish sculptor Thomas Dambo, whose troll characters have become popular focal points of museums, parks, and other public spaces around the world. The museum says on its website that the ferryman, installed in the spring of 2026, is, quote, a symbol of the journeys that shape us, a meaningful reminder of migration, heritage, and the bridges that connect people across oceans and generations. Participants in June's Ragby Route inspection ride came away saying visiting and snapping selfies with fjord ferrymen had been one of the highlights of the trip. Elkhorn also boasts of a towering windmill built in 1848 in Denmark. Disassembled and transported to Elkhorn, it has stood there since being reassembled on site in 1976. Many towns along Ragby will be asking riders to help raise funds for local causes, and in Elkhorn, preservation of the aging windmill is one of them. Guthrie Center is the smallest overnight town on this year's route, but it has a big music lineup. In addition to headliner Gimmick at 9 p.m., it will be featuring two of Iowa's best-known ensembles. At 4 p.m., enjoy the Weary Ramblers, who won the 2026 International Blues Challenge in Memphis, and a host of other national awards, and have two albums that have climbed the Americana charts. The Nadas, one of Iowa's favorite songwriter-led bands for almost 35 years, will follow at 6:30 p.m. Their roots are at Iowa State University, so they're a must for Cyclone alums, a few of whom may be participating in the ride. Kicking off the day's performance at 2 p.m. will be Hillbilly Air Show, a band with local roots steeped in classic country, and, as their name suggests, led by an actual former Navy fighter pilot. The forecast for today, Tuesday begins a cooling trend, and that's great news for the riders, even if it brings a chance of rain. And looking ahead, riders tomorrow will be making the journey to Boone.
0: So here's a question for you. How can you keep the drone of mosquitoes to a dull roar this summer? Excuse me. There's nothing that can put a damper on outside summer plans like mosquitoes. The slightest notion that these little pests are around with their annoying drone and itchy bites will send many people scrambling to get indoors. But so far this summer, Ryan Smith, the principal investigator at the Iowa State Mosquito Surveillance Program, says Iowans might not be seeing as many mosquitoes as they're used to. In fact, numbers are the lowest he's seen them in a decade. Don't let your hopes fly too high just yet, though. Smith says numbers are likely to start falling again due to recent heavy rainfall and flooding. Mosquitoes only develop in standing water, so usually you're not going to find mosquitoes in a river, stream, or anything like that, Smith said. Any kind of flooding does create stagnant water, and some of these mosquitoes will actually lie dormant in some of those areas that were laid maybe the last time that there were flooding. And so the next time that water level rises again, these mosquito eggs can actually hatch out. If you're planning to step outside this summer in the Des Moines metro, brace yourself for the bite. The city of Des Moines has stopped spraying for mosquitoes because of budget concerns. The city also has stopped monitoring and testing the local mosquito population and discontinued its hotline for mosquito-related complaints. Pleasant Hill also discontinued its mosquito spraying efforts last spring, citing rising costs and limited effectiveness. The spray used for mosquito control has no residual effect and only kills mosquitoes on contact. The pests tend to return 24 to 48 hours later, according to the city's website. Unreliable weather conditions can also impact the effectiveness of the spray, and even under perfect conditions, it does not prevent mosquitoes from breeding, according to the website. Urbandale can rest easier. The city has no plans to do away with its mosquito spraying services this summer. A news release from May informed residents that spraying would begin in June and continue into the fall, or, according to the statement, when mosquito population thresholds are no longer exceeded. Residents should not worry about harmful pesticides since the mosquito control product Urbandale uses is EPA approved. Polk County Public Works also does some spraying on an as-needed basis. Even in spaces that have been sprayed, mosquito repellent is still recommended, especially in the early morning and late evening. Clear your gutters and drain sources of stagnant water, such as old tires and rainwater receptacles. It is also recommended to change water in birth baths and pet dishes every 2 days so they do not become a breeding ground for pests. Summertime is peak season for mosquitoes and their itchy bites, but there are several mosquito treatments available to keep pests under control. There are three main mosquito treatments that have different goals and lasting power. Working with an experienced pest control service can help homeowners decide which option is best for their situation. The first is barrier mosquito treatments, which are best for quick results. Barrier mosquito treatments are just how they sound. When the chemical treatments are sprayed directly onto a surface, such as on your grass or around your home, they create a protective barrier that can last for weeks. Barrier mosquito treatments provide quick results and kill adult mosquitoes on contact. Barrier treatments last 2 to 4 weeks and can be a quick but temporary relief from mosquitoes. The second noted here is larvicide treatments, which are best for long-term mosquito treatment. Larvicide treatments target mosquito larvae in standing water. This option provides a longer-term solution using bacteria to treat the mosquito population by stopping them before they hatch and become adults. This mosquito treatment typically lasts about 30 days when applied and is only effective in standing water, such as gutters, bird baths, and ponds. It can be an effective treatment if all breeding sites are found and addressed. The third is mosquito misting systems, which is best for heavy mosquito infestation. Another option is installing a mosquito misting system that goes off at scheduled times to treat heavier mosquito infestations. Mosquito populations tend to emerge at dawn or dusk, so mist can be scheduled to directly target them by spraying an insecticide mist. This option is ideal for those living on properties with extensive grounds or that have regular mosquito issues. Mosquito misting systems can provide uninterrupted misting as long as mosquitoes remain a problem. Best mosquito repellent options for do-it-yourselfers. Professional mosquito treatments can get the job done and provide long-term mosquito management year-round. But there are also some do-it-yourself options that can bring some relief from pesky mosquitoes. Here are some do-it-yourself mosquito repellents and tips to keep mosquitoes out of your backyard. The first, over-the-counter repellents. Next, bug-zapping gadgets. You might use citronella candles. Next, think about removing standing water and keeping a tidy yard. And finally, promote native predators like birds, spiders, and lizards. Nature can help control mosquitoes for you. Many aquatic animals eat mosquito larvae, including amphibians, fish, and other insects, says Emma Grace Crumbly, an entomologist at Mosquito Squad Plus, a pest control company. Planting native aquatic and wetland plants near natural water bodies can increase the number of beneficial animals in the area, she says.
1: And now we return to the front section for additional news. Awarded state funds to create jobs, Iowa Pet Food Company plans layoffs, written by Kate Keeley of the Register. A pet food plant in the northeast Iowa city of Independence will lay off 41 employees less than 3 years after the state awarded the company financial assistance for creating jobs. Independence Premium Foods, owned by a New Jersey LLC, was projected to bring 229 jobs to the former Blue Buffalo pet food plant in Independence, which owner General Mills closed in 2023, resulting in the loss of 211 jobs. Independence Premium Foods, a newly formed maker of human-grade dog food, invested $14.8 million in the facility, according to the Iowa Economic Development Authority. In turn, the IEDA awarded the company $1.5 million in direct financial assistance in November 2023 through its high-quality jobs program. The IEDA did not respond Thursday, July 16th, when contacted about whether the company will have to refund some of the assistance because of the layoffs. They will take effect August 9th, according to Iowa's Worker Adjustment and Retraining Notification Act, or WARN, WARN, website. Independence Premium Foods CEO Mary Helen Horn told the Des Moines Register the company is working with the agency to adjust the agreement. We are currently engaged with them to make sure that we're not only honoring our commitment, but what that might look like on a different timeline, Horn said. She said the layoffs stem from the company serving a single customer that is decreasing its volume. The plant is seeking to recruit and diversify its customers to help it grow and to be able to offer new jobs, she said. We are really optimistic about our future. We really believe in our facility and what it can offer the marketplace. We want to continually push ourselves to be a great employer in the city. So we are working our best to diversify our business and make sure that the city is proud in Independence Premium. Iowa manufacturers have taken a hit this year, laying off just over 1,000 workers so far. Warn data shows this. Nearly 630 employees at Whirlpool Corp's Middle Amana plant will be out in 2026, following 250 layoffs in 2025. Iowa employers announced more layoffs in June than they had in a year, totaling 656 workers.
0: Teen charged with first-degree murder in West Des Moines shooting. A teen is charged with first-degree murder in the fatal shooting of another teen on July 4th in West Des Moines. Late Saturday, July 4th, West Des Moines police responded to a call about a shooting at a party in the 1100 block of 20th Place in West Des Moines. Upon arrival, police found 17-year-old Tiani Tillman with a gunshot wound. She later died at the hospital. Byron Sanchez Zamino, 18, was previously arrested in connection with the shooting on July 5th and charges with intimidation with a dangerous weapon and assault while displaying a dangerous weapon. Investigators believe the shooting stemmed from an argument between Sanchez Zamino and Miles Lee, age 17. Lee was arrested and charged with first-degree murder on Thursday, July 16, according to a news release from West Des Moines police spokesperson Sergeant Dan Wade. Police believe Tillman was an uninvolved bystander. Lee is charged as an adult in the shooting because of the severity of the allegation, according to Wade. He is in the custody of Polk County Jail on a $1 million cash-only bond with a preliminary hearing set for July 27, according to court filings. Sanchez Zamino is in the custody of the Polk County Jail on unrelated charges, including violation of probation and unauthorized possession of offensive weapons. Charges related to the shooting were dismissed, according to court filings.
1: U.S. Mint releases gold Liberty Bell-shaped coin from USA Today. This isn't your average pocket change. A collectible 1-ounce gold coin in the shape of the Liberty Bell, priced at nearly $20,000, was released July 16th by the U.S. Mint. Two cheaper versions, a half-ounce gold coin worth $10,050 and a half-ounce silver medal worth $750, were released as well. The pieces are the first non-circular coins released in recent U.S. history, according to the Mint. The coins were released in a limited quantity. Only 2,026 of each variation were produced. The U.S. Mint website says the scarcity of the special coin is due in part to the process of making such a distinctive design. Owing to the high level of detail and precision required to produce each coin, the Freedom Ringing Liberty Bell coins were uniquely minted for 2026 in limited quantities, the U.S. Mint states in its posting on the coin. Less than an hour after their release at 12 p.m. Eastern Time, all three coins were listed as currently unavailable on the Mint website. USA Today has reached out to the Mint for more information. The non-circular coin was minted as part of the nation's 250th anniversary celebration. The semi-quincentennial edition features the Liberty Bell on one side with the word Liberty, and on the reverse side, Independence Hall and the words, In God We Trust. It also features the years 1776 to 2026 to mark the nation's special birthday. The 1-ounce gold coin is 99.99% gold and is 0.167 inch thick with smooth edges, according to the Mint's posting. Years of planning and innovation have culminated in this unique coin, the Mint website states. Donald Scarsini, the longest-serving current member of the Citizens Coinage Advisory Committee, which advises the Secretary of the Treasury on coin and bullion production and design, said the Liberty Bell-shaped coin design was never presented to the CCAC. This is a process that is required by law when making new coins, bullion, or medals for commemoration, circulation, or awards. Congress should review how this coin came to exist, Scarsini told USA Today. It is a complete mystery to the members of the Citizens Coinage Advisory Committee, he said. We saw this product along with the rest of the public for the first time when the Mint's press release was published. Not even the concept of this coin had ever been discussed with us. USA Today has reached out to the U.S. Department of the Treasury for comment.
0: Experts weigh in on Trump's TV claim. President Donald Trump called for ABC and NBC's licenses to be revoked over not airing his July 16 primetime address focused on election security. Toward the end of his nearly 26-minute-long address from the White House, Trump criticized the networks for not broadcasting it live, alleging that the decision was made, in his words, because of the fact that they don't like the topic. Fraud like this should mean a revocation of their licenses, he said. They use our public multi-billion dollar in value airways for absolutely no money. They pay nothing. All we want is honesty in our elections and honesty in reporting, he said. The networks did not air his speech on their respective streaming platforms and provide coverage of his statements afterward. The networks did air his speech on their respective streaming platforms and provide coverage of his statements afterwards. NBC declined to comment. USA Today reached out to ABC. Experts told USA Today that while the Federal Communications Commission has limited power to revoke broadcast licenses, doing so over a network's editorial decision-making would be unconstitutional. The First Amendment does not permit the president to demand coverage by royal decree, said Robert Corn Revere, chief counsel at the Foundation for Individual Rights and Expression. This is a First Amendment Law 101, he said. Institute for Free Speech President David Keating agrees. The government is not in charge of deciding what is newsworthy and what is not newsworthy. It needs to be carried live and what doesn't need to be carried live, he said. But given FCC Chairman Brendan Carr's past statements and the FCC's previous actions against broadcasters under the Trump administration, both Keating and Corn Revere said an attempt to pull licenses over editorial decision-making is possible. It certainly would not surprise me if Carr tried it, but I don't think it would be successful in the end, Keating said. Commissioner Ana Gomez, appointed by former President Joe Biden in 2023, said Trump's call to revoke licenses was, in her words, ridiculous in a statement provided to USA Today. She said the FCC had no authority to punish a station for refusing to air a blatantly political speech. Trump's comments add to ongoing discussion surrounding the future of ABC's broadcast licenses. The FCC initiated an so-called enforcement action against the Disney-owned ABC in February after State Representative James Tallarico, a Democrat of Texas, appeared on the program The View while running in the Democratic U.S. Senate primary. Carr has characterized the matter as a procedural issue, saying ABC had not submitted the proper paperwork declaring an appearance by a political candidate that would open the window for an opposing candidate to request what's called comparable time.

0: Disney said in response that it was confident its record demonstrates our continued qualifications as licensees under the Communications Act and the First Amendment, and are prepared to show that through the appropriate legal channels.
1: Family of man killed by ICE speaks out. Ex-wife says officer had history of violence, from USA Today. The man fatally shot by an Immigration and Customs Enforcement officer, ICE officer, in Maine on July 13th was a hard worker devoted to his family, his partner said in her first public statement since his death. Johann Sebastian Duran Guerrero, 25, a Colombian national, was shot and killed the morning of July 13th in Biddleford, Maine, about 15 miles south of Portland, Maine. Federal authorities said he tried to flee an attempted stop of his vehicle, and an ICE officer fired after, quote, fearing for public safety, end of quote. ICE law enforcement attempted to conduct a vehicle stop. The vehicle attempted to flee the scene, and fearing for public safety, an officer discharged his weapon, the Department of Homeland Security said in a statement. The most recent shooting by an ICE officer has sparked outrage and renewed scrutiny over immigration enforcement tactics, coming just days after the fatal shooting of a Mexican man in Houston, Texas, by another ICE officer. He always dreamed big, and he had so many dreams left to fulfill. He was always happy, and his joy was contagious. He loved to work, and he couldn't stand sitting still. From the moment we met, we were never separated again, said Martha Carolina Rojas Alvarez, Guerrero's partner. The lawyer representing his family, Benjamin Gideon, said on July 16th that Guerrero had never been accused of a crime, and there were no reports of any threat to safety justifying the officer's presence the morning he was shot. He said officials have, quote, admitted that Guerrero was not the target of the officer's operation, something Senator Angus King, an independent representing Maine, has also said. It was a peaceful, tranquil, beautiful summer morning in the state of Maine, and that tranquility and that peace was shattered by only one thing, and that was the conduct of those federal agents, Gideon said. DHS said Guerrero was in the country illegally, but Gideon disputed that. Gideon said Guerrero was in the country lawfully and was, quote, following a lawful process that's prescribed by our federal government, end of quote. He was issued a work permit by the Trump administration along with a Social Security card, Gideon said. In response, a DHS spokesperson told USA Today in a statement that he entered the country illegally on September 1, 2023, at the southern border and was released into the country under the Biden administration. The spokesperson said work authorization does not confer legal status. The incident, the second fatal shooting by an ICE officer in less than a week in the United States, prompted new scrutiny on ICE officers who weren't wearing body cameras in either encounter and gave similar explanations for shooting at the driver of a vehicle. After the two shootings, DHS said it would make sure at least one officer in each arrest team would be wearing a camera. Reuters reported, citing anonymous sources familiar with the matter, that DHS would halt vehicle stops by ICE, but President Donald Trump soon publicly reversed course. Guerrero doted on his partner, and 3-year-old daughter Rojas Alvarez said he would take his daughter to the park every afternoon and gave in to her every wish. Guerrero lived for his daughter, she said. The three of us dreamed of so many things in our future, she said in Spanish with an interpreter. That Monday afternoon was supposed to be her day with Papa, but he never came home. And now my daughter asks for Papa, and I don't have the strength to tell her that Papa isn't coming, that she can't hug him anymore. Through tears, Rojas Alvarez said her soul is broken, and she feels unprotected without Guerrero. You will always be the love of my life until my heart stops beating. Watch over me, she said. Help me care for and protect our daughter. Gideon said Rojas Alvarez was speaking out for the first time because she wants to make sure her partner's memory does not become a casualty of the same people who so needlessly took his life. Johann Sebastian was a loving partner and a devoted father and a hard worker who spent all of his time and energy committed to making their life in this country better for all of them, Gideon said. The officer who shot and killed Guerrero was identified by his ex-wife as 37-year-old David Brule, an Army veteran, according to the Associated Press and the Portland Press Herald, which spoke to Ashley Brule. Ashley Brule said he told her he was the ICE officer who shot Guerrero. His daughter, 18-year-old Madison Brule, said he also called her and told her the same, according to the Associated Press. USA Today has attempted to reach David Brule for comment on the allegations. Emails and phone calls were not returned on July 17th. The Department of

Homeland Security and ICE have not identified the officer and did not immediately respond to a request for comment on the reports. ICE spokesperson Lauren Biss told the AP in a statement that the agency would never confirm or deny attempts to dox officers. The ICE officer in question has nearly a decade of federal law enforcement experience with required training, including use of force training, Biss told the Associated Press. Ashley Brulé, the former wife, told the outlets that her ex-husband had a concerning history of violent behavior, including abuse during her marriage or their marriage. She told the Associated Press that he became physically violent with her after she became pregnant with their daughter, causing her to divorce him in 2009. She said he once threw boiling water at her and her mother, and also recalled the incident to the Associated Press. Ashley Brulé told the Associated Press and the Press Herald that David Brulé left her a disturbing voicemail in 2025, which she provided to the outlets. In the voicemail, he said she and other of her female relatives should, quote, have your expletive throats cut, Associated Press reported. Ashley Brulé and Madison Brulé told the Associated Press that David Brulé said the shooting on July 13th was justified.

0: lot of birthdays today. Happy birthday to Susan Blake, to Bill Crandall, to Cynthia Kiesler. I'm not telling you where these people are from. Susan Blake is from Dubuque. Bill Crandall is from Algona. Cynthia Kiesler is from Des Moines. Rita Strand is from Spencer. Robert Charts is from Springfield. Bill Walker from Altoona. And Phyllis Young from Ankeny. Happy birthday, one and all. You're joined on your birthday today by musician Carlos Santana, who is 79, and by actors Sandra Oh, who turns 55, and Omar Epps, who turns 53 today. If today's your birthday and we don't know about it, please let us know. We'd love to wish you a happy birthday when your special day comes around on the calendar. You're listening to IRIS, the Iowa Radio Reading Information Service. 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
1: Bruce Howard Bryant, October 5th, 1934 to July 3rd, 2026. Bruce Howard Bryant, age 91, passed away peacefully on Thursday, July 2nd. A resident of both Three Lakes, Wisconsin and Mandeville, Louisiana, Bruce lived a remarkably full, vibrant, and generous life. Born in DeKalb, Illinois, Bruce graduated from the Kentucky Military Institute before serving as a boatswain's mate in the U.S. Coast Guard during the Korean War, where he developed a lifelong mastery of small boat handling. After a successful career operating a tuxedo rental business in Des Moines, Iowa, he retired, splitting his time between the culture of New Orleans and his beloved home on Butternut Lake in the Northwoods woods of Wisconsin. Bruce was a man of diverse and rich passions. An avid sailor and boater, he fulfilled a lifelong dream by acquiring the name Dream, a classic wooden Chris Craft boat, giving cherished rides to his family around the lake. He was an original, quote, rebel without a cause, riding motorcycles from his teenage years up until the impressive age of 90. A diehard Chicago White Sox fan, one of his greatest joys was witnessing his beloved Go-Go Sox win the 2005 World Series, a passion he celebrated with annual family reunions at the ballpark. He also loved Frank Lloyd Wright architecture, contributing to the restoration of the historic Park Inn in Mason City, Iowa, and held a deep fascination for wild wolves, traveling above the Arctic Circle to study and support their preservation. Above all, Bruce loved his family, eclectic music, ranging from bluegrass to Zydeco and big band, and good-humored mischief, such as playfully waking his adolescent children at 6:30 a.m. with loud marching band records, a chaotic tradition remembered fondly by all. Known for his humor, kind spirit, and unwavering integrity, Bruce was a humble philanthropist who quietly supported dozens of charitable causes throughout his life. Bruce was preceded in death by his beloved wife of 56 years, Carol Ann, his son Nathan Lloyd, and his son-in-law, Jeb Ball. He is survived by his five children, Kathleen Powell of Houston, Texas.